0: to the Talking Information Center. Up next, it's the Associated Press. Please stay tuned.
1: Hello, everyone. My name is Dorothy from the Talking Information Center. Today is September 3rd, 2026. And I will be reading from the Associated Press World News. The title is Iran Fires on Its Gulf Neighbors, Retaliating for U.S. Strikes After a Wedding Was Hit. By David Rising and Sam Magdi. Updated September 2nd. Dubai, United Arab Emirates. Iran fired on U.S. allies in the Gulf early Wednesday, following a night of American bombardment that Iranian state media says included a deadly strike on a wedding party. Iran and the U.S. have traded strikes in recent days, bringing renewed fear of widespread war across the Middle East. Sirens sounded in Kuwait, where air defenses were intercepting missile and drone attacks during a blatant Iranian aggression, the country's Ministry of Defense said on X. The latest violence came after a month-long lull in fighting. The six-month war has led to a spike in oil prices, roiled the global economy, imposed increasing political problems for U.S. President Donald Trump's Republican Party ahead of November midterm elections. Fighting has escalated since the American military hit Iranian rocket launchers on an island in the Strait of Hormuz over the weekend, saying Iran was planning to use them to lay mines. Iran retaliated by firing missiles at American bases in Jordan that were intercepted. American military resources are stretched, and political pressure in Washington is mounting, while Iran's economy has been battered by sanctions and an American naval blockade. Iran's currency hit another record low on Wednesday, with traders in Tehran exchanging 2.20 million rials for one U.S. dollar, a 10% hike from last week's record. Neither side can continue indefinitely between full-scale war and a truce, said Hamid Reza Azizi, senior Iran analyst at the Crisis Group, an international think tank. At some point, one of the sides may see a need to escalate in order to break this cycle, he cautioned. So that could bring the two sides to a point that they have been trying to avoid until now, which is a full-scale war. The struggle is focused on the Strait of Hormuz and oil prices. The latest flare-up in violence came as the standoff seemed to be shifting slightly more in the U.S. favor, with the price of oil hitting around $80 a barrel last month, and Iranian leaders talking about growing economic hardships, said Sasha Bruckman, an analyst with the International Institute for Strategic Studies, Middle East office in Bahrain. The U.S. is trying to reinstall some kind of confidence into the global oil markets, and the Iranians had to respond to that by reinserting insecurity and doubt, Bruckman said. Since the fighting resumed over the weekend, the price of Brent crude oil, the international standard, has climbed to around $95, up more than 30% from the start of the war. U.S. Secretary of State Marco Rubio said Iran will continue to feel the squeeze from the United States until it drops any nuclear weapons ambitions and ends support for armed groups in the Middle East. Iran has always insisted its nuclear program is peaceful. U.S. allies in the region fend off Iranian attacks. Following the strikes on Jordan, U.S. Gulf allies Kuwait and Bahrain said they had also come under attack without reporting any casualties. You will soon see that Iran's new strategy on the battlefield in diplomacy and in confronting the economic blockade will shatter your foundations, the recently appointed head of Iran's powerful Supreme National Security Council, Mohsen Rezaei, said on X. In Iraq, where Iranian-backed forces are active, Kurdish authorities said they had intercepted 10 drones laden with explosives in the Erbil area. Iranian television reported that American bases in Erbil had been targeted. Israel's military also said that Iran-backed Hezbollah fired two explosive drones at its soldiers in southern Lebanon without causing casualties. The U.S. Central Command said Tuesday's strikes focused on Iranian military targets, including air defense sites, radar systems, and maritime assets. Strike on wedding killed four and wounded dozens, state media says. One U.S. strike hit a home hosting a wedding in Kustak, a small coastal town overlooking the Strait of Hormuz, according to Iranian state media. Four people were killed, two women and two children, aged 4 and 16, and at least 68 were wounded, the state news agency IRNA and state TV said Wednesday. Just after the strike, Ahmad Nafisi, the province's deputy governor, told Iranian state television that five people were killed. There were no explanation for the change. Several heavy explosions shook Kuzdak with fireballs that lit up the night sky, according to security camera footage carried by the semi-official Fars news agency. Images from Iran's semi-official Tasnim news agency showed several hospitalized children being treated for injuries at a hospital in the nearby town of Minab, where U.S. missile strike on the opening day of the war hit a primary school, killing more than 100 children. Footage from the Iranian Red Crescent showed rescue workers entering a damaged home in the wake of the strike. It showed a hole in the roof of one house in a neighborhood of densely packed homes. Expert says fragments point to a U.S. weapon. A weapons expert told the Associated Press that images of fragments of ordnance that Iranian media said was used in the strike on Malai's home indicated that it was an American air-delivered guided weapon. Enar Jensen's that Iranian media said was used in the strike on Malai's home indicated that it was an American

0: out a slammer and said multiple weapons may have hit the site. U.S. Central Command declined to comment on the analyst's findings. Spokesperson Captain Tim Hawkins said earlier that the U.S. military was aware of the reports, which originated from Iranian state media, and we are looking into them. He would not say if CENTCOM had launched a formal investigation. Make no mistake, these crimes will not go unpunished, Ebrahim Azizi, chairperson of the Iranian Parliament's National Security and Foreign Policy Committee, said on X. Separately, Iran has said four members of its parliament, military revolutionary guard, and 10 members of the guard's volunteer Basij forces died in the U.S. attacks. A total of 108 people were injured in the latest round of attacks, state broadcaster the Islamic Republic of Iran Broadcasting quoted the country's health minister as saying. The Strait of Hormuz remains largely shut down. During last month's lull in fighting, the U.S. ramped up economic pressure on Iran as Washington sought to fully open the Strait of Hormuz. About a fifth of the world's traded oil was shipped through the key waterway before Israel and the U.S. attacked Iran on February 28th, and Iran largely shut it down in response. Despite many pronouncements from Washington that the strait is open, only a handful of ships are making the passage each day, and Iran has regularly attacked vessels. On Wednesday, Saudi shipping company Bahri said two Filipino sailors were killed in an attack late Monday as their vessel transited the strait. A ceasefire deal reached in June quickly fell apart amid exchanges of strikes that same month. Mediator Pakistan has been working to restart talks. Late Tuesday, Trump said he would not force Iran to the bargaining table. I couldn't care less if they sign a worthless to them agreement. I like our position now much better, with almost total control of the Hormuz Strait and their economy totally collapsing. They are just playing out the inevitable. When the Iranian people going to rise up and fight, Trump wrote on social media. This story has been corrected to show that Iranian state media are reporting that four people were killed in the strike on the wedding, not five. They gave no explanation for the change. It has also been corrected to show that Trevor Ball is an analyst with Armament Research Services, not Bellingcat.
1: Hello, everyone. My name is Dorothy, and I'll be reading from the Talking Information Center. Today is September 3rd, 2026. I'll be reading the Associated Press World News article titled, Italy Has Started Exporting a Delicacy Prized Abroad but Reviled at Home, by Colleen Barry, updated September 2nd, 2026. Scott Avari, Italy.

Australian fishermen for 2 years incinerated most of the invasive Atlantic blue crabs caught in the Po River Delta south of Venice. Few Italians had an appetite for the alien predator blamed for disseminating their prized Manila clams. While experiments in containment continue, including the release of tens of thousands of octopus predators, the industry's response has been shifting to find new markets for the crustaceans. The strategy is already salvaging the livelihood of some fishermen and, some hope, may even rehabilitate the much maligned crab's image in Italy. Fishermen pivot to salvage livelihoods. Like other members of his local cooperative, second-generation fisherman Frederico Zago saw his income crash after the crab invasion. The Polocene Fishermen's Cooperative Consortium's revenues fell 75% to 15 million euros or 17 million in 2024 and 2025. The cooperative's active members also shrank from 1,500 to 850. We needed to change strategy and create an opportunity from this disaster, said Paolo Manson, the cooperative's president. Desperate, they pivoted to exporting the unwanted crabs with the aim of preserving the Manila clams, invasive themselves, and mussels that created decades of prosperity in the shallow lagoons of Veneto and Emilia Romagna. Zago now pulls up cages full of crabs from his traditional fishing cabin built on stilts over the Scardovavari Lagoon in the Veneto region, and the consortium strategy is working. So far this year, it has sold every crab it has caught, eliminating the need for incineration. It forecasts 20 million euros or 23 million in revenue this year, most from sales of crab. Since we're going to have to live with these crabs, I hope they become an opportunity, said Zago. I hope the market continues to grow. Climate change creates perfect conditions for invasive crab. The Atlantic blue crab has been present in the Adriatic Sea since at least the 1940s, arriving in ballast water from commercial vessels, according to Piero Genovesi, an invasive species expert at Italy's Environmental Protection Institute. Their numbers remained contained until 2023, and local fishermen reported catching them only sporadically. Then came the explosion. Crabs tore through fishing nets, devoured mollusks at an alarming rate, and edged out the native green crab, a local soft-shell specialty. Climate change played a key role. Higher water temperatures favor blue crabs' reproduction, but the real trigger was likely drought-driven drops in the Po River's levels that allowed seawater to infiltrate freshwater tributaries across the peninsula,
especially in lagoons and deltas, where clam and mussel farms provided ample prey. Climate change may therefore have favored reproduction through both temperature and salinity, because it changed the salinity of the water, Genovese said. Eradication program failed. Reeling from damage to the mollusk industry, the Italian government adopted a blue crab eradication program in 2024. Over 2 years, the government paid the Policene to catch and incinerate nearly 2.3 million kilograms or 5 million pounds of crabs. Fishermen in the neighboring Sacca di Goro Lagoon and the Orbitello Lagoon in Tuscany did the same. But with female crabs able to produce up to 8 million eggs every season, culling barely dented their numbers. The project has been shelved, said Enrico Caterino, the government's extraordinary commissioner for the blue crab emergency. University of Bologna scientists this summer released 150,000 baby octopuses into the Adriatic Sea on the Riviera Romagnola, some 2 hours south of the Po Delta, promoting their project with an impressive video showing an adult octopus grabbing and devouring a crab. Most octopus babies aren't expected to survive, and given their preference for rocky environments over sandy lagoons and the crab's reproductive prowess, fishermen and experts alike are skeptical. If an animal with such high reproductive potential finds suitable environmental conditions, predators may not be able to keep it under control, Genovese said. Fishermen deliver crabs bound for Sri Lanka. Each morning, Italian fishermen unload crates of scuttling crabs from the backs of their cars and trucks. 100 to 150 kilograms, up to 330 pounds at a time. Crab sales may be keeping the fishermen afloat, but their earnings remain nowhere near those of the clam industry's heyday. Crab fetches just 1.30 euros per kilogram, compared with 10 euros for clams, which once generated 90% of their income, but now account for just 10%. Their crabs are steamed, frozen, and packed into boxes to be shipped to Sri Lanka, where workers remove the meat by hand. The joint venture between Sri Lankan company Taprobane Seafoods and the Scardavari Consortium churns out a range of crab products, from claw meat to mixed meat and fillet. Most is exported to other markets, with just a small quantity returning to Italy. Taprobane is forecasting large-scale retail expansion in Italy and Europe. Manson says he hopes the meat that arrives packed from Sri Lanka will help win over Italians who have so far resisted "If You Can't Beat 'Em, Eat 'Em" campaign launched in 2023. Working to change Italian tastes. Despite the efforts, blue crab is mostly absent from top restaurants around Venice that specialize
in the native green crab, due both to the labor involved in processing the invader species and its bad rap, according to the FIPE Venice Restaurant Federation. The Yogi Restaurant and Bar in Porto Tolle on the Po Delta is an exception, having fully embraced the blue crab out of passion and necessity. Finding themselves empty-handed after the invasion, owner and chef Stefania Mascheini, who fished professionally herself for 11 years, pays a premium to local fishermen, especially for soft-shell crabs, known in the local dialect as moshi. She offers an all-crab menu in her family-run restaurant, featuring fried crab balls, creamed crab on polenta, soft-shell crab, and sectioned crab in the shell, each recipe capturing the crab's delicate flavors. At first, the customer is very skeptical, but then the reaction is completely positive, and they want to try the entire range of products, she said. Mascheini also has a separate workshop where she prepares crab to sell to other restaurants, but businesses has so far been disappointing. Her commercial fare includes moshi individually packed in plastic envelopes and full crabs already broken apart under vacuum to make them easier to prepare and less messy to eat. Even at restaurants where the products sell out, owners are reluctant to restock. Mascheini chalks it up to cultural resistance, but she is undeterred. Recently, she brought her menu to Barcelona's Alimentaria, one of the world's largest food and beverage trade fairs. "We are all angry because it invaded our seas," Mascheini said, "but we also have to eat. Once people understand how it should be prepared, they will realize it is an excellent product." Hello, my name is Dorothy from the Talking Information Center, and today is September 3rd, 2026. I'll be reading from the Associated Press, U.S. News. Live updates: deadlock jury in Lindsey Clancy trial returns for sixth day of deliberation. Live from court in Plymouth, Massachusetts, as the deadlock jury is expected to continue deliberating to avoid a mistrial. Updated 11:50 a.m. Eastern Time. Jurors in the Lindsey Clancy murder trial have returned to the courthouse in Plymouth, Massachusetts for a sixth day of deliberation after twice saying they can't agree whether the former labor and delivery nurse is criminally responsible for killing her three young children. If jurors ultimately cannot agree on a verdict, the judges could declare a mistrial. While both sides agree she killed her children, Clancy's defense team argued she suffered from postpartum psychosis, with defense attorney Kevin Reddington stating that lousy medical care exacerbated her condition. Prosecutors at the Plymouth County District Attorney's Office argued she intentionally planned the killings and that the nation's healthcare system was not on trial here.
postpartum psychosis is estimated to afflict 1 to 2 per 1,000 women after delivery. Experts at the Cleveland Clinic describe it as a mental health emergency affecting someone's sense of reality. It can happen to anyone after giving birth, but the chances are higher for people with certain mental health conditions. Though most people with postpartum psychosis don't harm their children, mothers with severe cases may try to do so and may also try to harm themselves. Editor's note, if you or someone you know needs help, the National Suicide and Crisis Lifeline in the U.S. is available by calling or texting 988. There is also an online chat at 988lifeline.org. Clancy does get letters of support, and as of 10 a.m., the wait does continue.

0: Hello, everyone. My name is Dorothy from the Talking Information Center. Today is September 3rd, 2026. I'll be reading an Associated Press article from U.S. News. The title, Gloria Steinem, a potent voice of U.S. feminism and co-founder of the Ms. Magazine, dies at 92, by Jocelyn Novick. Updated 10:22 a.m. September 3rd, 2026, New York. Gloria Steinem, the celebrated author and activist who became one of the most visible symbols and potent voices of the U.S. women's movement and a fierce advocate for feminist causes for over six decades, has died. She was 92. With her trademark streaked hair parted down the middle and large aviator glasses, Steinem, a co-founder of Ms. Magazine, was a hugely recognizable presence wherever she went. And she went everywhere. Much of her life as an advocate was spent on the road, speaking at college campuses and community centers, at rallies and marches. You can't do it on the phone or on the web, she told the Associated Press in a 2015 interview. You have to be there with all five senses. It should be obvious that people can't empathize with each other unless we're in the same room. Steinem, who had been in declining health, died Wednesday at her home in New York City, according to a post on her social media page. She had recently completed a memoir to be released this fall. Gloria's greatest gift was her ability to listen to others, to make others feel seen and heard, the post said. Her words, actions, and example gave people permission to be their truest selves. Though Steinem had recently become more frail physically, her wit and humor remained totally intact. Her friend and fellow activist, Abigail Disney, said she visited Steinem's Manhattan home a bit over a week ago as those close to her gathered by her side. She was just as funny and just as sharp as I have ever known her, Disney said, and, she said, generous. Everything Gloria did was rooted in kindness, Disney said. It flowed through her political activism. Steinem changed her career path after a start as a journalist. Steinem began her career as a journalist, notably reporting in 1963 on degrading conditions in Hugh Hefner's Playboy empire, an undercover assignment she came to later regret. She credits a meeting 6 years later where women spoke out in favor of abortion rights with changing her career path. That speak out was the beginning of activism for me, Steinem, who had undergone a secret illegal abortion herself at age 22, told the AP in an email in 2022, reflecting on the reversal of Roe versus Wade. Either our control over our own bodies is equal, regardless of sex or race, or we're not living in a democracy. Those who watched Steinem denounce discrimination for so many years likely never suspected that she'd had to overcome a deep fear of public speaking. She would have simply stuck to writing, she said, if only editors at the time had been willing to let her write about the women's movement. But they weren't interested, she told the AP in 2015. So I ended up going out and speaking, which was my nightmare, she said. I mean, I was terrified, but I'm grateful, even though I still get scared even now. Steinem's visibility endured throughout her life. Time hardly slowed Steinem down through her 80s. She was traveling the globe and speaking out on issues of importance to her. These included everything from genital mutilation to Korean reconciliation, but it was equality for women that took precedence. Being a feminist means that you see the world as whole instead of half, she once said. It shouldn't need a name, and one day it won't. As the years went on, Steinem's visibility endured. A few days after her 85th birthday, she was leading a woman's talking circle at an off-Broadway play, celebrating her life, where one by one, women in the audience, many fighting tears, rose to thank her and tell their own stories of discrimination. In 2020, her life was the subject of a feature film, The Glorias, A Life on the Road. At 91, she collaborated on a picture book with Liberian peace activist and Nobel laureate Lima Gobwe, aimed at inspiring young people to change the world. Rise, girl, rise. Our sister friend journey, Together for All, was published in February. The constant visibility came with a price, even into her older years. Steinem expressed frustration that despite her accomplishments, she was often described as beautiful or glamorous. A 1992 Vanity Fair profile even noted her spectacular racehorse legs. Nobody ever called me beautiful until I was publicly a feminist, and that was in my mind mid-30s, she told AP in a 2011 interview. It was clear that label was being assigned to me. The most hurtful part is that you work very hard and people say it's because of your looks. Steinem often responded to hostility with humor. Of course, Steinem also had to deal with hostility, sometimes from surprising places. Appearing on Larry King's talk show on CNN in 1990, she was visibly stunned when a female caller greeted her cheerfully, then told her to rot in hell because she had ruined the beautiful American family. But by then, she noted, at least people were taking feminists seriously. That wasn't the case in 1972 when she co-founded Ms. Magazine, and many commentators, especially male, dismissed it as ridiculous, predicting an early demise. Among Steinem's detractors was President Richard Nixon, who was caught on an Oval Office tape ridiculing both her and the Ms. title. The ridicule was mutual. In a 1972 National Press Club speech, Steinem called Nixon the most sexually insecure chief of state since Napoleon. It was just one example of Steinem's trademark wit. Before she married at 66, she often explained her singlehood by saying, "I can't mate in captivity." Laughter, she wrote, was the only free emotion, the only one that can't be compelled. Steinem led an unconventional childhood. Gloria Marie Steinem was born on March 25th, 1934, in Toledo, Ohio. Her father was a traveling antique salesperson. She spent her early years on the road with her parents, not attending regular school. "I just read everything I could get my hands on," she told an audience at Manhattan's 92 New York earlier this year. In 1944, her parents divorced, and 10-year-old Gloria was left to take care of her mother, a once promising journalist who struggled to combine her work with running a household, who eventually suffered a nervous breakdown. As a young girl, she excelled at tap dancing. It was even going to be her ticket out of Toledo, she said. That particular career did not materialize, though, and she attended Smith College in the 1950s, a time when, she said, women were being educated to be mothers and wives. "But marriage was not on Steinem's mind. I was engaged to a very nice man. It wasn't his fault, but I just didn't want to get married," she told her 2026 audience. Instead, she took a modest fellowship to travel to India. After that, Steinem headed to Manhattan, where she couldn't rent her own apartment because landlords assumed if a single woman could earn enough, you must be a hooker. She wanted to write about politics, but editors gave her assignments on food, fashion, and in what she jokingly called the low point of my life, an article about textured stockings. Even more demoralizing was her experience with an editor who, she said, gave her a choice one day: spend the afternoon in a hotel with him or mail his letters on the way out. She chose to mail the letters. There was no word for sexual harassment then, she has said. It was just life. But one assignment in 1963 sounded compelling: posing as a Playboy bunny for an expose in the now defunct Show magazine. Steinem auditioned, assuming she'd be weeded out, but she was given her bunny costume, so tight it would give a man a cleavage, and worked at the job for about a month. "I could not have made a bigger mistake," she told the AP in 2011. "It was personally and professionally a disaster. In the short term, it was much harder to get assignments, and in the long term, it's been used to ridicule me." Steinem's writing became more political in her 30s. Steinem was in her 30s when she joined the editorial board of New York Magazine, and her writing became more political. In 1969, she went to cover an abortion rights hearing. She had never told anyone about her illegal abortion at 22 in London. That was the movement, she has said, that triggered her career as a woman's rights activist. Steinem founded the National Woman's Political Caucus in 1971, along with Betty Friedan, Shirley Chisholm, and Bella Abzug. Unlike her friend Abzug, however, Steinem was not comfortable in front of a crowd. Gradually, with her early speaking partner, Dorothy Pittman Hughes, a Black feminist and child welfare advocate, she found her footing. The two formed a powerful partnership at a time when feminism was viewed as largely a white, middle-class movement. In an iconic photo, the two raised their right arms together in the Black Power salute. As she grew more famous, Steinman drew attention not just for her work, but for a glamorous Manhattan life. Asked once about her streaked hair and aviator glasses, she explained that the hair was inspired by Holly Golightly, the free-spirited character in Breakfast at Tiffany's. The glasses? They were more about hiding, she said. When reaction was hostile, Steinman would try to reason that it was a step above ridicule. But sometimes it stung, like a snarky Esquire profile in the early 70s, so hurtful that she cried and colleagues called a news conference to defend her. Steinman co-founded Ms. Magazine and stayed with it as an advisor. Then came Ms. Magazine in 1972. I was so obsessed with the fear that it would fail and be a disgrace to the movement, Steinman said later, and opponents hoped that would happen. TV newsman Harry Reasoner, an especially tart critic, later apologized on air. Steinman continued with Ms. until it was bought in 2001 by the Feminist Majority Foundation and remained an advisor. Steinman never had children and said never regretted it. No, not for a millisecond, she told the AP. It's important that some of us not have children to show that we have a choice. In 2000, Steinman made a choice she'd never planned to. She got married at 66 to British activist and businessman David Bale, whom she met at a fundraiser. Bale was the father of actor Christian Bale. I thought, I haven't changed. Marriage has changed, Steinman said. David and I wanted to be together. We loved each other. He needed a green card. They married at a Cherokee ceremony in Oklahoma. Several years later, he became ill with brain lymphoma, and Steinman cared for him until his death in 2003. Steinman said she had few regrets in life, but did miss being present when her father died. She received word that he'd been in a serious car accident, but did not respond in time, and he died alone. I had taken care of my mom as a child, and I feared I'd never come back, she explained. She was also sorry that she didn't become closer to her mother. I was so fearful of becoming her, she said in an HBO documentary. Gloria in her own words. Steinman's many books included A Life on the Road, though she never learned to drive. Steinman's book include the 2015 Road memoir, A Life on the Road, but she wryly noted at the time that she'd never learned to drive. It would have taken away, she said, from her ability to converse with hosts who picked her up from airports or train stations. And, she noted, she always loved to chat with taxi drivers. On January 21st, 2017, when hundreds of thousands of women gathered in Washington in their pink pussy hats for their historic Women's March, it surprised nobody that the keynote speaker and the most rousing was Steinman. We are linked, she told the crowd, and this is a day that will change us forever because we are together. For many women, Steinman was the galvanizing voice that day. She would go on to advocate fiercely, but though many saw her as a singular figure in history, she often liked to say that if she hadn't come along, someone else would have accomplished the same things. By the same token, she said, it was less important that younger people listen to her, and more important, that they listen to themselves. The primary thing is not that they know who I am, she said, but they know who they are. Hello, everyone. My name is Dorothy from the Talking Information Center. I'll be reading an article from the Associated Press World News. The title, In Chile, Injured Penguins Sport Copper Vests to Help Them Heal. By Mauricio Cuevas, Santiago, Chile. Updated September 2nd, 2026. Researchers in Chile have designed an unlikely new garment for injured penguins. Snug red vests threaded with copper and zinc that they hope will help the aquatic birds heal faster. Veterinarians have found success in the past using such suits to treat injured dogs and cats. Now they're trying out the technology on Humboldt penguins in Chile, home to the largest concentration of the vulnerable species. For years, vests with microfibers containing elements like copper and zinc have been tested on pets, particularly dogs and cats, and have greatly helped in the recovery of skin wounds, said Ignacio Adasolga, director of the Boone Zoo, a wildlife park on the outskirts of Chile's capital, Santiago, where researchers took measurements of penguins to develop the first body suits. We began to wonder, why can't this be used on penguins, he told the Associated Press from the zoo on Wednesday. The experiment comes as Chile's Humboldt penguin population declines sharply. Chilean and international researchers surveying the country's major breeding colonies in 2024 and 25 found a 63% drop in active nests compared to the same sites 3 years earlier. The birds face mounting threats, including entanglement in fishing nets, plastic pollution, disease outbreaks, in competition with fisheries for food. Now, Humboldt penguins also find themselves in the crosshairs of one of the world's most disruptive weather patterns, El Nino, which brings unusually warm waters to parts of the Pacific Ocean, making the cold water fish that they rely on harder to find. Hunger forces penguin parents to travel farther afield for food and leave their nests behind, especially now with all the problems caused by El Nino. We're likely to see many abandoned chicks in the coming weeks with injuries they suffer in the environment, Adasolga said. Wildlife clinics across Chile receive distressed penguins stranded along Chile's coast, some cut by fishing nets or boat propellers, others weakened by a lack of food, said Thomas Pino, a veterinarian who runs Conservación Humboldt, a nonprofit that rehabilitates injured marine animals in the country's north. Treating those injuries can be tricky. Penguins often twist their long necks to peck at gashes and pull out their own stitches, Pino said. The vests prevent them from doing that while putting copper, of which Chile is the world's top producer, to work as a salve. Copper and zinc woven into the fabric inhibit the growth of bacteria and fungi. Zinc also stimulates the formation of new blood vessels, helping damaged tissue heal faster. We've seen that the penguins tolerate it quite well, Pino said. We noticed that from one day to the next, the wounds were in better condition with the vest.
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2: Here's the forecast for the Boston and South Shore area on the Talking Information Center from the National Weather Service. For today, starting rainy, turning cloudy with temperatures in the lower 80s. Overnight, partly cloudy, temperatures in the mid-60s. Friday, mostly sunny, temperatures in the mid-80s. The sun rose this morning at 6:13, setting at 7:15 this evening. Stay tuned for more. Heading your way next on the Talking Information Center.
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8: Hi, this is Lee from the Talking Information Center, reading the third episode of Ain't Nobody's Fool, The Life and Times of Dolly Parton by Martha Ackman. We left off with Uncle Bill Owen so convinced Dolly could make it that he even was willing for someone else to manage her, and thought Knoxville songwriter Dorothy Gable might be the one. 15-year-old Dolly and Uncle Bill figured they simply could show up on Dorothy's doorstep and see what she could do. And now we continue. Gable was a kind woman and acquainted with Dolly's performances through the Cass Walker show. She made lunch for the two strangers, but did not agree to take over Dolly's management. "I didn't want to tie them down," she said. She did offer help, however. She put in a good word for them with Buddy Killen, a Nashville song plugger. Killen worked for Tree Publishing, recording demo tapes and scouting new songwriters. He had scored a huge hit for two of his songwriters, Mayborn Axton and Tommy Durden, when Elvis recorded their song, Heartbreak Hotel. Dolly and Uncle Bill wasted no time in driving to Nashville to meet with Killen. Dolly sensed Killen thought they were a pair of backwards door knockers. But Buddy listened to their songs and was struck as most people were, by Dolly's resolve and ambition. Right from the beginning, she had a special kind of drive and determination, he said, and understood a whole lot more about the business than even she realized. Killen signed Bill and Dolly to a contract, with Dolly becoming the youngest Tree songwriter. 2 years later, he swung a deal for her to sing at a demo recording session with Smash Records, a subsidiary of Mercury. He also found work for her as a Kitty Wells sound-alike on a Hits Made Famous by Country Queens album. The budget album was recorded in an hour and a half, and later, Dolly was embarrassed by how it sounded. "Those songs were not good at all," she said. "They were terrible." In August 1962, the Knoxville Journal reported Dolly Parton, 16, Sevier County High School student, who has a five-year contract with the recording firm, has a new record out, which reportedly is selling well. The newspaper inflated Dolly's success with her song, "It May Not Kill Me, But It's Sure Gonna Hurt." Few radio stations beyond East Tennessee played that single that she and Uncle Bill had written, and hardly anyone bought it. Smash did not continue their work with Dolly, but she kept sending songs to Tree for several more years, even though Killen couldn't get them recorded. "She was a little premature," he later said. "She hadn't developed enough as a songwriter to really happen in those days, but her time hadn't come." Impatient that her career wasn't taking off, Dolly asked Buddy to release her from their contract. In 1966, she received a Tree royalty check for $1.02. She kept the check. Buddy told Dolly to go back to Sevierville, finish high school, and keep writing songs. Dolly may have taken her work seriously, but Sevier County schoolmates and teachers laughed at her, and the way she looked didn't help matters. Her peers thought her clothes were too tight, her makeup too thick, and her hair too high. Dolly's high school years coincided with the hair-teasing craze, and the new style was a boon to Dolly, who always fretted over her thin hair. "When teasing came out, I just thought I had died and gone to heaven," Dolly said. "I had lots of teachers that had a hard time dealing with me because I felt sexy." She already was in trouble at home for bleaching her hair. She used money earned on Cass Walker to buy peroxide. Dolly disliked that her natural hair color was a sandy blonde. She wanted something more striking, yellow or platinum. Her figure also drew attention at school. She had an exceptionally small waist, and her father worried that she wore her clothes so tight around the middle that she'd make herself sick. Her waist size was the stuff of high school legend. "I remember one time we were in sewing class, one student recalled, and we were taking measurements. Her waist was 17 or 18 inches. But Dolly wanted her waist even smaller and asked her cousin Judy McMahon to help. Judy would stand behind Dolly, put one foot on her rump, and cinch her belt as tightly as she could. "Dolly needs to thank me for that waist," she joked. "I pulled so hard, her waist couldn't grow." The size of Dolly's breasts attracted even more scrutiny. On weekends in Knoxville, Dolly occasionally stayed with Carl and Pearl Butler. The Butlers also appeared on Cass Walker and had taken a liking to Dolly. Pearl worked in the meat department at one of Cass's grocery stores and would run over to the television studio on her lunch hour. Pearl said Dolly used to try and bind herself flatter until I told her, "You may hurt yourself. God gave them to you, so don't be ashamed." Pearl took her to a Knoxville department store to buy a brassiere. Some at Sevier County High School doubted Dolly would ever make it beyond Hokie Cass Walker. Homeroom teacher Jack McMahon said he did not pick up on any tension, but others noticed snubs. Students grumbled when she skipped class for music activities and a few teachers looked down both on her and country music. Once Dolly was scheduled to sing during a school assembly, but several teachers objected. She didn't sing well enough, they said. The criticism had roots in issues of social and economic class. If you liked country music, that made you working class, alumna Barbara Hodges explained. If you were going to try to be upper middle class, whether you liked country music or not, you didn't admit it. Classmate Deanne Robertson overheard teachers cutting remarks. What's Dolly ever going to amount to, they said, running around here with that guitar slung around her neck? Robertson knew they thought Dolly would never succeed. Class divisions, whether they were about country music, clothes, or cornbread, were a barely acknowledged reality. Lunchtime in the high school cafeteria was a snapshot of the class divide. Town kids stood in line and waited to slide a hot lunch on their trays. Country kids sat down and unwrapped a sack of cold pork and cornbread from home. Dolly's older sister, Willa Dean, had dropped out of school and worked in the high school cafeteria. Dolly knew Dean had the option of being paid in a hot lunch or 25 cents a day, but her older sister always took the money. She wouldn't have thought of having a hot lunch when we couldn't have one, Dolly said. Physical education classes offered other challenges. One day, Dolly was sitting on the bleachers with Judy McMahon, waiting for their turn to play volleyball. Above them, on the metal stands, were upperclassmen, juniors or seniors, town kids. Judy said the girls started mocking Dolly, singing like her, making fun of her. They made fun of me too, Judy added. They ridiculed her and her parents for selling bologna sandwiches, as they put it. We sat there, Judy said. We weren't confrontational. While the jokes and the jeering stung, Dolly learned how to insulate herself. She didn't get caught up in the ridicule, her cousin Maxine said. American history teacher Julia Householder concurred. She just rose above it, Householder said. Discrimination in East Tennessee carried historical weight. In 1830, President Andrew Jackson signed the Indian Removal Act, forcing Native Americans to abandon homeland in the Southeast and move to the West. Although many tribes resisted, the federal government forced tens of thousands of Choctaw, Chickasaw, Cherokee, and Seminole to walk from Appalachia to Indian Territory in present-day Oklahoma. Families became separated, and thousands died of exposure, starvation, illness, and violence. Tennessee Congressman Davy Crockett called the expulsion a wicked, unjust measure. Federal agents rounded up Cherokee into Tennessee detachment camps before Native families embarked on what became known as the Trail of Tears. Many Sevier County High School students worked weekend jobs selling Indian trinkets to tourists in nearby Gatlinburg. Dolly's classmate, Ruby Cantwell, remembered working summers in a craft shop selling moccasins. Tourists always wanted to know if the moccasins were made locally, but she didn't know. For all Ruby knew, they could have been imported from China. Sevier County school tech Ruby Cantwell remembered working summers in a craft shop selling moccasins. Tourists always wanted to know if the moccasins were made locally, but she didn't know. For all

school, romance of a Cherokee past revealed itself on the Smoky Bears football team. Bill Robertson, a biracial student a year ahead of Dolly, had been barred from Sevier County schools because his father was black. Like other black students, he had to ride 3 to 4 hours a day to attend an all-black high school in Knoxville. Mary McMahon, a local principal in a black elementary school, went to bat for Bill, and he became the first black student to attend Sevier County High School. No doubt the all-white school board also considered the young man's prowess as a running back. Concerned that other teams would not play a school with a black player, the coach painted an Indian feather on Robertson's helmet and started calling him Chief. Other teams did not discriminate in playing against an Indian. In the fall of 1963, Dolly's senior year, it was impossible to ignore the momentous social and political upheaval occurring across the nation. Thanks to the efforts of African-American Mary McMahon, who brought pressure on the Sevier County School Board, the high school officially integrated in 1963, 9 years after Brown versus Board of Education. Many Sevier County black students, McMahon pointed out, dropped out of school after the eighth grade rather than endure long bus rides to Knoxville. In that first year of integration, approximately 8 black students entered Sevier County High School. Charles Malden was one of them and a member of Dolly's senior class. He remembered walking into the locker room for football tryouts where he was met with stony silence. He also remembered an away game when the opposing white team refused to play. The Sevier County coach turned the bus around rather than succumb to the opposing team's racism. That act of solidarity may have come to mind when 4 years later, Malden was shot and wounded in a racially motivated attack while fishing in the Cherokee National Forest. The incident occurred days after James Earl Ray assassinated Martin Luther King Jr. Malden's assailant fled and later was acquitted. Dolly was well acquainted with racism hurled by whites. Some of her family espoused racist rhetoric and disparaged the growing civil rights movement and politicians who supported it. Every Sevier County High School student had a story to tell about November 22, 1963. Ruby Cantwell was in the yearbook room when the news broke. Her mother immediately came to pick her up. Maxine Parton was in home economics class, she said, when the whole school went silent. Principal C.W. Jack Ogle called Judy McMahon's teacher aside to whisper something. Judy heard him say the president had been shot. Keep everybody calm. Waiting for the school buses to arrive to take her home felt like an eternity, she said. Dolly was under the hairdryer that afternoon getting ready for a performance on Cass Walker's show. Her friend Georgie Justice was with Dolly at Aunt Estelle's Knoxville house when the phone rang. Did you hear? The caller asked. JFK has been shot. Dolly quickly disentangled herself from the hairdryer. Who's been shot? She urgently asked. The family member who called then slung a racist epithet about Kennedy supporting civil rights. Georgie dissolved into tears. Dolly was choked silent. She could not understand how anyone could be so ignorant, biased, and insensitive to cheer the president's death and espouse such racial hatred. She realized, of course, that racism existed, but it was difficult for her to admit someone close to her harbored racial hate. For as much as Dolly was known in high school for her high hair and effervescent personality, she had a contemplative side that few witnessed. Actor and songwriter Billy Bob Thornton once said, "Southern writers don't have to go far to find stories. The air is heavier in the South," he said. "You can feel the ghosts here."

0: Dolly said she eavesdropped on other people's conversations, wrote notes to herself about images that stuck in her mind, and shifted points of view to imagine stories told from another perspective. She wrote on candy bar wrappers, matchbooks, anything she could lay her hands on. The haunting stories and songs she heard as a child also mesmerized her and triggered her imagination. A Knoxville girl murdered by a rejected lover, the red rose growing from a dead man's heart, the young boy sliced through at the sawmill. As morbid and tragic as those tales were, Dolly loved them for their passion and drama and sought out more stories by herself. She often visited country cemeteries and walked among the tombstones, making up stories about the names barely visible in the high grass. "Nobody bothers you there," she said. "I love to go sit under a tree and ideas come." One country bridge was an especially evocative place. She conjured up images of a young girl, pregnant and standing on the edge, pondering suicide. Dolly said entire scenes played in her mind like a movie, and she became both actor and director, immersing herself in the story and unraveling what might happen. She could see each action, she said, feel each emotion, climb each step, even sense the water under the bridge swirling around her. She imagined everything, including the young girl threatening to jump. "The bridge so high, the bridge so tall," she wrote. "Dolly is so creative that sometimes I think she hurts herself," Bobby Denton, a one-time boyfriend, said. "She writes pretty deep." While many people might have stood on a country bridge or wondered about past lives, Dolly put her daydreams into words. Thank goodness for Robert Rutherford, the new high school band director. Mr. Rutherford was a 35-year-old, soft-spoken teacher who did not make fun of Dolly's guitar slung over her shoulder. Rutherford had studied at the University of Tennessee at Knoxville, understood a passion for music, and played the trumpet his entire life. Dolly figured a good grade in band might help her pull up her grade average, and the plan worked. She earned something like a 98 in the band class, Dolly said, but she still had not learned to read music and didn't absorb much beyond the basics in class. Dolly didn't think she could spend time learning an instrument like the flute or the sousaphone, but she knew she could keep a beat. Rutherford gave her a snare drum as well as a high-plume marching band hat, a white jacket with gold roping and insignia, and a long strap for attaching the drum across her thigh. After playing for football games and a Christmas parade through downtown Sevierville, Dolly developed a deep bruise across her leg from hauling and thumping the drum. But she also gained Mr. Rutherford's respect. He let her slip into the band room whenever it was vacant. She'd plunk out songs on the piano that she was working on, such as the bridge song about the abandoned girl. Usually her friend Judy Ogle would join her in the band room, Dolly tapping out notes on the piano and Judy writing down lyrics that her friend had composed. In doing so, Judy assumed the role Dolly's mother had played, writing down songs and preserving them. Acting as transcriber, Judy also may have nudged Dolly unwittingly into a bad habit. Dolly never seemed to have pencil and paper around when songs came to her. It would be decades before she developed a routine of carrying writing material with her in a Ziploc bag. Dolly was lucky that her friends recognized her talent for music and for words. Maxine never forgot walking down the hall with Dolly and hearing her cousin's vivid speech. Maxine was 5 feet nine and Dolly barely 5 feet. "Maxine, we're going to have to stop walking together," Dolly said. "We look like a meatball slipping up on a piece of spaghetti." As talented as Dolly was, the senior class did not award her any senior superlatives. She was not homecoming queen. She did not win the junior Miss pageant. She was not named the most talented, the friendliest, or even the DAR good citizen. No English teacher commented on her writing, and Mrs. Peck, the choral music teacher, did not notice her. The only teacher Dolly connected with was Mr. Rutherford. He realized she had a different calling, she said. Leaving her alone in the band room with a piano and Judy sitting alongside with paper was the best gift Robert Rutherford could have given her. Half a century later, Rutherford's obituary mentioned the pride he felt in being Dolly's high school musical mentor. Bobby Denton, who observed Dolly's serious side, was one of a string of casual boyfriends Dolly had in high school. Denton met Dolly in Knoxville, where he worked at WIVK Radio. The two shared a drive to make something of themselves. Denton got his broadcasting start announcing drag races. He admitted he didn't know what he was doing, but like Dolly, he had more ambition than fear. She also dated a few young men from Sevier County High School, but found them too focused on marriage, too settled, and too unwilling to explore possibilities or see how far their initiative could take them. Where I come from, people never dreamed of venturing out, she said. They just lived and died there. People would tell her, it's fine to have daydreams, just don't get carried away with them. One boy wanted Dolly to remain unchanged and scale back her big ideas. They had a few dates in high school, but when she shared her dreams of becoming a star, he told her he'd wish she'd go back to looking like the pretty girl he used to know. Another young suitor, whose father owned a Pigeon Forge service station, gained attention when he picked up Dolly in a flashy car. He was good-looking as all get-out, Judy McMahon said, but when the young man said he didn't want Dolly to leave Sevierville and go to Nashville, that was that. Dating was not Dolly's top priority. Dolly would rather break a date than miss a performance, her mother said. Georgie added, Dolly was not one to fall for a boy. She had her head on pretty good. Dolly's Caton Chapel girlfriends, like Georgie Justice, Judy Ogle, Maxine Pardon, and Judy McMahon, believed in her dreams. When she talked about going to Nashville after graduation, they knew she meant it. Judy McMahon said she had rarely seen anyone as intent on chasing a dream. There was another student in their high school class, a young man who wanted to be a pilot, she said. He and Dolly stood out for their unwavering determination. Most of us just wanted to get out of school, Judy said. The mutual understanding the girls provided one another was the foundation of their friendship and their fun. Judy and Dolly rode horses and climbed trees to see who was the most limber. Dolly and her gang went to the Woolsworth photo booth and took four for a quarter photos, bare shoulder shots with goofy come hither looks. The group enjoyed more freedom and ways to get in trouble when Georgie became the owner of a beat up old green station wagon. One day, Georgie and Dolly laid out of school and drove to a lake. When Ruby Shields, a biology teacher who proctored the school bus, noted they were not on in the afternoon, the girls' goose was cooked. The next day, the intercom crackled to attention. Will Georgie Justice and Dolly Parton report to the principal's office? The only problem was Dolly was home sick with a bad sunburn from the day before. The principal assigned the girls to wash dishes in the cafeteria upon Dolly's return, but he didn't realize they could make punishment fun. Everything was funny to them. Georgie said, "We laughed so hard we almost fell in the dishpan." With the freedom Georgie's car provided, the group could drive 30 minutes south to Gatlinburg. "Only rich folks went to Gatlinburg," Dolly's sister Stella said. Tourists from all over the country flocked there while vacationing in Smoky Mountains National Park. As children, Stella, Dolly, and younger sister Cassie used to dream about their future. Dolly wanted to be a star, Stella wanted to be a missionary, and Cassie wanted to be a tourist because they had nice clothes. No doubt, Dolly's crew didn't look much like tourists when Georgie's car pulled into the Gatlinburg Tasty Freeze. Georgie's brother had painted the words Roadhog on the back of his sister's car. There was a pile of girls in the old trap car, as Dolly called it. Judy Ogle, Judy McMahon, and Dolly sprawled in the back seat, guitar across her lap, and plunking out songs. Georgie loved ballads, tearjerkers too. "That sounds pretty good," Georgie once told Dolly when one song struck her ear. Lucky for the group, the Roadhog's radio was functional, and they listened to all the top songs of 1964. "I Get Around" by the Beach Boys, "My Guy" by Martha Wells, Roy Orbison's "Pretty Woman," and "You Don't Own Me" by Leslie Gore. One night, Dolly heard a song on the Roadhog radio like she'd never heard before. She was totally jarred and waited for it to play again. The song was "I Want to Hold Your Hand" by the Beatles. "I couldn't get enough of it," she said. Dolly was biding her time by the end of her senior year. She told dirty jokes in the school bus, played innocent pranks, hated gym class, didn't smoke in the bathroom or anywhere else, loved greasy hamburgers, never failed a subject, and was a devoted four-year member and sectional officer of Future Homemakers of America. She knew she was intelligent, but she didn't put in the work to earn higher grades. "I was too involved with songwriting and stuff to study, she said. The highlight of Dolly's high school years was singing in the musical revue Gay Times. The theatrical celebrated American eras with song and dance. No one would forget Dolly as a pistol-packing cowgirl wearing red hat and boots, twirling six-shooters and singing Don't Fence Me In and Rose Maddox's Tall Man. Audience members called the performance spirited. Ruby Cantwell, who was the piano accompanist for the performance, ran into Dolly backstage. Ruby's and Dolly's social circles didn't cross much in high school. Ruby was a town kid who studied classical music and was class valedictorian. But Ruby remembered that moment backstage and especially Dolly's conviction. "We were the only two back there," Ruby said. "Dolly told me she was going to Nashville." Gay Times was a fundraiser for the senior class trip to New York and Washington, D.C. Dolly and her classmates sold Krispy Kreme donuts and burpee seed packs to underwrite the adventure. Even with the effort, some students still couldn't afford the extravagance, but Dolly was able to go. The money she continued to earn on the Cass Walker show no doubt helped. Judy Ogle's family was too hard-pinched to sign up for the trip until Exie McMahon dipped into her grocery store cash drawer and loaned her daughter's friend the money. The Ogles paid it back. It was a thrilling trip for everyone. As the bus entered New York City, billboards greeted the students, announcing a new Broadway musical, Hello, Dolly. "I don't know how they knew we were coming," Dolly teased. For nearly every student, the trip was their first time staying in a hotel, taking the subway, and for some, riding an escalator. Touring the 1964 World's Fair made the visit especially memorable with its space-age exhibits of computers, a Saturn V rocket, and the Mercury capsule in which astronaut Scott Carpenter had orbited Earth. From New York, the group traveled to Washington, D.C., where during a boat ride down the Potomac with high school students from other kids, Sevierville kids nudged Dolly to sing. "She ought to be on Broadway," the kids shrieked. Johnny Murphy, librarian and senior class sponsor, said the reaction gave Dolly a boost. For the girl who once called herself the most popular girl in high school in the wrong way, the praise made Dolly feel she had earned her peers' acceptance. "She kind of blossomed out," Murphy remembered. One week before graduation, Dolly and Georgie were walking along a Catons Chapel dirt road. Dolly seemed agitated and was snapping her fingers. Uncle Bill had recently moved to Nashville with his new wife and baby, and Dolly was thinking about joining them. As much as Dolly frequently had shared her plans with everyone, she seemed hesitant in that moment with Georgie. "I have to go," she told Georgie, as if convincing herself. "I have to go." Then she turned to her friend and looked her in the eye. "Do you think I can be a star?" she asked. When Georgie said yes, Dolly replied, "Yes, but even you don't know how big of a star I'm going to be." "It wasn't bragging," Georgie said. "It was a premonition." Maybe, like her mother, she sensed the sight. It would have been easy for Dolly to have dropped out of high school, as so many Sevier County teenagers did, including her older brothers and sister. But she stuck it out, believing a diploma meant something. Dolly knew she couldn't keep singing on Cass Walker's Farm and Home Hour. She realized, like the Everly brothers, she had outgrown his show. If Cass had his way, he would have kept her in a gingham dresses forever. Dolly wanted to do something more with her music and was ready to try. Like every other Sevier County kid, she was familiar with the phrase she had heard since she was a kid. "Don't get above your reason." It meant, don't be too big for your britches, don't get too highfalutin, and if it's good enough for your mama and daddy, it's good enough for you. But there was another way to think of the expression. Don't forget where you came from. Dolly made up her mind. She would leave Sevier County and move to Nashville. Before commencement exercises, Dolly stopped by Aunt X's store. She knew it was a banana and apple day, the day fruit arrived from wholesalers in big cardboard produce boxes. Dolly asked her aunt if she could have a few empty boxes and then went home to pack her clothes. She threw socks, blouses, and a few of her show clothes into the box and readied herself for graduation. The baccalaureate event at the First Baptist Church in Sevierville was a special one, and Dolly enjoyed a large family contingent. Grandpa Owens came, as well as siblings Willa Dean, Stella, Cassie, Frida, Rachel, Randy, and Floyd. Her mother was decked out in a hat and matching purse. This ceremony progressed with solemn speeches, singing, and a final goodbye to classmates. Near the end of the proceedings, each graduate walked to the microphone and said what they were doing next. Ruby Cantwell was headed to Rollins College in Florida. Judy McMahon had been accepted to Knoxville Business College. Judy Ogle was enlisting in the Air Force. Maxine Parton would be working at Cherokee Textile Mills. When it was Dolly's turn, the Parton family leaned forward in their seats and listened. "I'm going to Nashville to become a singer and a songwriter," she said. There was dead silence, then a few snickers. Dolly heard the response differently. To her, the sound was all engulfing, and the ridicule would stay with her for years. The reaction wasn't funny to her family either. "We knew what she wanted and was destined for her," her older sister said. Dolly's homeroom teacher, Jack McMahon, later reflected that maybe Dolly had feelings no one knew about. The next morning, the family gathered at the Partons' home to say goodbye. Dolly had her fruit boxes packed and was ready to go. Her brothers and sisters watched as she put on makeup and a special long-sleeved dress with a white collar. "We wanted her to go," Willa Dean said, "but it was so hard for us to be unselfish and give her up." David had joined the Marine Corps and left home. Other siblings had married and moved out. But Dolly getting on the bus for Nashville felt bigger and more uncertain. There was no chartered path, no clear sense of what she would do or how she would survive. After the baccalaureate night laughter, Dolly knew she had to make it, if only to prove doubters wrong. She had to feel a little like Susie, the longtime Sevierville mail carrier. No one thought Susie would last 2 weeks, a woman walking a 10-mile route with 70 pounds on her back, but she did, and she never took a day off. Some people are just built for defying the odds. They succeed despite what they are carrying. From the departing bus, the sight of Sevierville fading in the distance filled Dolly with sadness. Her girlfriend had been so difficult in many ways and so peaceful in others. "We grew up in a world," Willa Dean once wrote, "where the only time we had to run was to get the mown hay into the barn, to take the clothes off the line before it rained, and to run the cattle out of the cornfield, to take someone to the doctor, to get home before dark." Dolly cried nearly all the way to Nashville. Back home in Caton's Chapel, the younger Parton kids kept their eyes on the clock. "Is she there yet?" they kept asking their mother. Avi Lee knew exactly how long it took for the bus to travel 200 miles. The house felt empty. Stella was scared. The clock kept ticking. Avi Lee gave one more look at the clock and turned to the children. "Dolly's getting off the bus now," she said. Chapter 4. P-A-R-T-O-N. Parton. Nashville did not welcome 18-year-old Dolly Parton with open arms. No one met her when she stepped off the bus carrying her fruit boxes stuffed with dirty clothes. Uncle Bill was playing a gig and couldn't greet her. Bill's wife still had hours to go on her waitressing shift at Shoney's. Dolly found her way to their home near the state fairgrounds in South Nashville, where she would stay for the next few months. She wrote a letter to her parents reporting she had arrived safely, but questioning if she had made the right decision. "I cried nearly all the way to Nashville," she wrote, "and wanted to turn around and come back." Her ambition and the Snickers at the baccalaureate made her stick it out. "Graduation hurt my feelings really bad," she said. "Every time I lost heart, I thought, I got to do it now." Deeply homesick, Dolly missed the sound of her rambunctious brothers and sisters. She always had been surrounded by squawking siblings, ill-tempered roosters, and the screen door slamming a million times a day. Sounds of the city unnerved her. "Don't worry about me being hungry or anything," she falsely reassured her parents. In the next year or two, there would be times when mustard and relish were the only jars in her refrigerator. Occasionally, she'd eat on the sly in the grocery stores as she shopped. A slice of bologna here, a bag of chips there. She'd also cruise hotel hallways at night looking for room service trays waiting for pickup. Hotel guests might have left palatable leftovers. Dolly would lift the silver lid and take what looked good. A piece of steak, she said, was the mother lode. Even a basically honest person, she later reflected, can do desperate things when hunger begins gnawing at them. But of all Dolly's comments and dubious reassurances in her letter home, her tone must have given her mother and father the most pause. She didn't sound her usual self, energetic, confident, and funny. She was subdued. Even though she had visited the city many times with Uncle Bill when she was in high school, permanently moving to the city chastened Dolly. "Nashville," she wrote, "is not exactly what I thought it would be." When Dolly happened upon Kouser's restaurant in South Nashville, it was her lucky day. Not only did she find food, but she also found family, or country people who felt as close. She'd often drop by at the end of Kouser's working shift and help Norman and Viola set up for the next day. Dolly filled salt and pepper shakers, made sure the ketchup bottles were full to the rim, and tidied up around the dining room. Then she'd hang out, and they'd all eat what was left over from the day. Cornbread dressing, green beans, mashed potatoes, fried chicken, banana pudding. Sometimes, if Dolly was fortunate, turnip greens would show up. The greens were her favorite, especially if they had turnip cut into them. The Cowsers were from Tullahoma, Tennessee, and knew what it was like to be country in the big city. Dolly spent time talking with them about her family and the farm and how difficult it was to be taken seriously by city types. One day, a delivery person making a stop at Cowsers took pleasure in noting the steep failure rate of restaurants. "You're not going to make it," he told Norm. Dolly had been on the receiving end of similar doubts and took comfort in the Cowsers' hard work and belief in themselves. Cowsers Restaurant did make it, despite the delivery man's patronization, and later opened successful restaurants in other locations. Dolly followed the family to every new spot and would stick her head into the kitchen to give a friendly holler to Norman. The sign outside the restaurant on Nolensville Road read, "Your Hungry Forecast Meat and Three." Dolly always ordered the turnip greens as one of her three sides, but it wasn't just the greens she was after at Cowsers. It was a connection to home and a reminder of what country folks could accomplish. In those first few letters to her parents, Dolly made no mention of the young man she recently had met. Those fruit boxes filled with dirty clothes from Caton's Chapel prompted their introduction. Before leaving home, Dolly hadn't taken the time to wash her clothes and needed what Tennesseans called a wishy-washy, a nearby laundromat. She located one near Uncle Bill's and made multiple trips down the block, carrying her basket of dirty clothes. Inside an apartment on that block, two young men watched her walk back and forth. "Go out there and talk to her," Dickie Combs Jr. told his shy friend Carl Dean. Dickie and Carl had grown up next door to one another, went to the same church, and their mothers were best friends. Dickie knew Carl often needed a nudge when it came to girls, no doubt thinking that walking to the wishy-washy and introducing himself was too forward. Carl got in his car and drove by. Dolly was sitting outside the laundromat drinking a soda. She saw a white Chevy drive by, loop around, then come back around again. This time, the young man in the car shouted something friendly and waved. Dolly waved back. "Everybody back home threw up their hand when someone went by," Willadine said. Dolly always was friendly, sometimes to the point of exasperation. "Why do you always have to talk to everyone in town?" her friend Georgie once asked, annoyed with Dolly's constant howdy-doing around the Sevier County Courthouse. "I never want anyone to say I didn't speak to them," Dolly said. Greeting the Nashville guy circling in the car was no different. "Hey, you're going to get sunburned out walking like that," the young man in the Chevy yelled. "I don't reckon it'll hurt anything," Dolly replied with a touch of flirtation. After another loop, the young man parked the car and got out to talk. Dolly must have looked new in town, and he asked where she was from. She thought quickly, figuring he would never know where Sevierville was, let alone Caton's Chapel. "Knoxville," she said. He saw through the charade, charmed that she wanted to sound highfalutin. "I'm Carl Dean," he told her. He had grown up in Radnor, a Nashville neighborhood, graduated from high school a few years ago, and worked with his dad in the asphalt paving business. Recently, he had signed up with the National Guard, he said. Dolly was struck by Carl's good looks and bashful demeanor and liked that he seemed more interested in who she was than what she looked like. She invited him to drop by sometime when she babysat for her aunt and uncle's new child. Carl and Dolly's relationship grew quickly on his part and slowly on hers. When they first began to date, according to Dolly, Carl introduced her to his family and announced he planned to marry her. His statement caught Dolly off guard, and she felt flattered, outraged, touched, turned on, scared to death, and completely confused. She liked Carl more than anyone she had ever dated, but she was intent on getting her career started. In addition, Dolly had seen the price woman paid for marrying early and having a bunch of kids. All I've ever known was housework and kids and working in the field, she said. Her goal never included being someone's wife and mother, at least not right away. She also had witnessed too many divorces when women did not make themselves a priority. I used to see relatives marrying one shitty guy after another, and their teeth would rot out, and I'd think, this is not what I'm going to do with my life. But clearly, Dolly was smitten. Her friends back home had seen her ambivalence in dating local boys, yet things were different with Carl. All the boys back home were rednecks with bad haircuts, Dolly said. She gushed that Carl was the prettiest boy she'd ever seen. Dolly couldn't stop repeating the wishy-washy story and must have told her cousin Judy countless times about Carl driving around and around the wishy-washy. I got it, Judy finally told her. When Dolly brought Carl home to meet her family and friends, he fit in easily. He played card games with Judy's fiancé at Aunt X's store and was quiet, well-mannered, and volunteered with chores. What most people noticed right away was his sense of humor. You never knew when he was kidding you, Georgie said. Carl knew he was funny and prided himself on his playfulness. The class of 1961 at Nashville Central High School voted him the wittiest, and under the inscription under his senior yearbook picture was the word Joker. Growing up, Carl had spent a lot of time with his grandparents when his father was in the service and his mother worked. He learned to cook, sew, and do housework. There was little main bravado about him, and he exhibited a down-to-earth and self-sufficient demeanor. They just flipped over each other, Judy said. If Clint Eastwood and Marlboro Man had a kid, it would be Carl. While Dolly dated Carl, she took on a string of part-time jobs to earn enough money to find a place of her own. The jobs were not always what she wanted, but they were enough to take care of herself and no longer impose on her aunt and uncle. She found a receptionist position at Northern Outdoor Sign Company, where the telephone really rang and she could work on her songwriting and use the photocopier. Waitressing jobs came and went. She couldn't afford a car or a telephone. When she went home for a visit, her family was alarmed by the amount of weight she had lost. Dolly was down to 90 pounds. The Partons knew she wasn't making much money, but rather than encourage or demand she move back home, they sent her back to Nashville with provisions, canned goods, meals, and flour for making bread. Sisters Willadine and Stella paid occasional visits to the city and used the time to help Dolly pickle bean and sock rent. Not having many kitchen utensils, Dolly used an empty spam can with its sharp edge to chop cabbage. A parade of cheap cellar apartments and sketchy trailers was another cause for concern. Georgie Justice visited Dolly once when the two of them slept on a hardwood floor. There never was any furniture, Georgie said, and the apartment was in a sketchy part of Nashville. I can't imagine how unsafe we were, she added. Willadine especially was wary of apartment windows that did not lock. She gave Dolly a sewing box filled with a hammer and nails and strict instructions to nail every window shut. For Christmas one year, Dolly strung tinsel throughout her trailer and screwed red light bulbs into every socket, including the outside porch light. When Carl and Uncle Bill found out strange men were turning up on Dolly's porch, they pitched a fit. They quickly changed the light bulbs and informed a naive or prankish Dolly that red lights signified other appeals besides Christmas cheer. Although it didn't pay much, Dolly was delighted when she finally landed a job singing on Eddie Hill's Country Junction, an early morning show that aired daily before Captain Kangaroo. Smilin' Eddie was a popular Nashville DJ who had worked in Knoxville television and radio in the 1940s. Country Function was a more sophisticated version of Cass Walker's Farm and Home. Cass Walker's Farm and Home Hour, and included both music and news. An aluminum siding company sponsored the show, and one of Hill's locally famous commercials might have stuck in Dolly's ear. Don't put it off, put it on. Although Dolly woke up before dawn for the program, she felt the television exposure was worth it. She already was familiar to some music men around Nashville. Between the trip she and Uncle Bill had made earlier in her recording and publishing deal with Buddy Killen, executives at record labels knew about the young woman from East Tennessee who sang and wrote music. Dolly and Bill continued to show up anywhere they could to make a pitch. They'd hang around Ernest Tubbs' record shop, hoping they would bump into someone influential. They'd leave demo tapes of their most recent compositions with music publishers. We didn't know there was any laws against knocking on doors, and of course there wasn't, Dolly said. We didn't know it couldn't be done until we already did it. Too often, when Dolly auditioned as a singer, executives objected to her voice. It sounded squeaky, too high, like a little girl, they said. One RCA chief went so far as to say, she sounded like a screech owl. Dolly began to think that simply opening her mouth triggered a rejection. Front office types laughed at the way she talked. I knew they thought I was dumb, she said. She took the ridicule personally and admitted that assumptions about her intelligence bothered her. I guess they thought I was too country to be country, she said. After Capitol Records turned her down, Dolly's bad luck improved. An executive at the label thought the Capitol decision was wrong. He believed Dolly had potential and called his friend Fred Foster. Foster owned a Nashville recording label, Monument Records, and Combine, a music publishing company. Foster always was looking for what he called the identifiable sound, singers or instrumental groups that did not sound like everybody else. He formed his love for the unique during his North Carolina boyhood when he would hold a battery-operated radio to his ear and try to pull in radio stations from far away. One night, he picked up WLS out of Chicago and heard the Glenn Miller Orchestra. Fred thought the sound was a miracle. He secured his first job as a Mercury Records promotion man by telling the label he'd work for free until they couldn't do without him. Foster's brashness proved successful, and Mercury hired him. Later, when he wanted to start his own record label, a potential investor asked Fred why he thought he could do it. "Because I'm a human being," Foster shot back. "I'm not from Mars. My tastes aren't that far off. If I like something, usually a lot of other people like it." Confident, sincere, a touch cheeky, Foster soon made a name for himself by eschewing the conventional. During the heyday of pretty boy singers such as Fabian and Frankie Avalon, Foster took a risk and signed a talented and not-so-pretty client. Roy Orbison's Only the Lonely was Monument's first million seller, and Foster reacted by signing another talented and not-so-pretty boy, Willie Nelson. "Without realizing it at first," Fred said, "it dawned on me that I'm signing people who don't sound like anybody else." If an artist also could write songs, he was even more interested. The Capitol executive who had heard Dolly told Fred he knew a girl singer worth listening to, although everyone in town already had turned her down. "I don't know why they don't like her," he said, "because I think she's great." When he told Foster she also wrote music, Fred did not hesitate. "Send her over," he said. And we have come to the end of our episode, and we'll continue where we left off in our next episode. Thank you for listening.
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2: Here's the forecast for the Boston and South Shore area on the Talking Information Center from the National Weather Service. For today, starting rainy, turning cloudy with temperatures in the lower 80s. Overnight, partly cloudy, temperatures in the mid-60s. Friday, mostly sunny, temperatures in the mid-80s. The sun rose this morning at 6:13, setting at 7:15 this evening. Stay tuned for more. Heading your way next on the Talking Information Center.
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15: Hello, my name is Elizabeth Ingber with the Talking Information Center. This is the Thursday, September 3rd, 2026 edition of USA Today. New York City. AOC weighed in on Jeffries-Kushner meeting in NYC by Amethyst Martinez. Representative Alexandria Ocasio-Cortez spoke out after House Minority Leader Hakeem Jeffries met with Jared Kushner in New York City last month. Kushner, son-in-law and close ally to President Donald Trump, and Jeffries, one of the nation's leading Democrats, met to discuss multiple topics, including cost of living, reporters said. However, AOC told reporters this week that she was not sure Jared Kushner was part of this administration. The New York Congresswoman said, Kushner holds this very bizarre role where he is wielding political influence, without a political position and the accountability and public transparency required in such a position. What we really need right now is to focus on our plan for how we are going to help people's lives. I think that what we would love to see as well with respect to Mr. Kushner is some transparency into his dealings and what he is doing with respect to his conflicts of interest. Kushner worked with the president multiple times during the second term, including being a part of Gaza peace talks. This year, Kushner was named as a special envoy for peace with the United States. Jeffries said that Kushner requested the meeting and called it a high-level, topical conversation, particularly focused on affordability. Nobody is getting a pass because we are determined to make sure, beginning on day one, that we hold every single member of the Trump cartel accountable, he said on CNN. We are going to hold the crooks accountable. Dogs. This man's rubbish pet drawings went viral by Maddie Rhodes. Making fun of a bad picture he drew of his dog, Phil Heckles posted it on Facebook. Little did he know that post would turn into an internet sensation. Heckles was the artist behind the Pet Portraits by Hercule project, where he drew rubbish portraits of people's pets in exchange for a donation to charity. He received tens of thousands of requests in his inbox, and it all started with one particularly bad drawing. In 2020, Heckles was trying to get his six-year-old son to make thank you cards when he decided to draw a picture of his dog. The picture came out particularly badly, so he pulled up a picture of his dog and really tried. That was only marginally better. Thinking it was funny, Heckles decided to post it on Facebook. It was just rubbish. Honestly, it was rubbish, Heckles joked. At first, a few of his friends thought it was hilarious and asked him to draw their pets. Then the project just took off. His Facebook, created under the alias Hercule Van Wolfwinkle, got bigger and bigger. Strangers were asking for drawings of their pets, so Heckles made a dedicated social media account. 6 years later, he was drawing notoriously bad dog portraits as his full-time job. After 2 decades in commercial property and about 2 years of drawing bad dog portraits, Heckles quit his job and started drawing portraits nearly every day instead. Heckles did not make a living off the drawings themselves. He requested that people donate to charities, Turning Tides Ending Local Homelessness, and Street Vet. In total, more than $500,000 had been raised. Heckles was making money through merchandise and other projects, yet he refused to take money for his artwork. People offered thousands of dollars, or pounds as he lived in the United Kingdom, yet he never wanted to charge people for a bad drawing. At first, it was simply because there was no way I was going to charge anybody for the portraits. In my mind, they were rubbish, said Heckles. People tell me off for saying that now, because they describe them as fun and quirky, and I understand that. In the context of the original joke, where they were supposed to be proper pet portraits, I still think they are rubbish. Heckles estimated he had drawn about 2,500 portraits. They had actually gotten better, yet he had some rules to keep him honest. Heckles never started over. He drew with a pen, and he only saw the picture right before he was going to draw. About 10 minutes later, a masterpiece would be created. I do get criticism sometimes that the portraits had gotten too good. People had been saying that since about my 12th portrait. You never had to wait too long for a real stinker to appear, though, said Heckles. While Heckles was trying to run this project for as long as he could for the charities, it was also for the laughs. If I made one person smile, hopefully that person shared the portrait with someone else, said Heckles. Heckles said he looked through social media for pet portrait requests. He chose requests at random since he had received about 100,000 offers over the past years. He asked that anyone selected donate to one of the two charities. Seattle, Washington. Seattle District and Teachers Union reached tentative agreement to avoid strike by Zachary Fletcher. On Wednesday, September 2nd, buses made the scheduled stops, pencils were sharpened, and the morning bells sounded at exactly 7:55 a.m. on schedule. Classes in the Seattle public schools system began as planned Wednesday after SPS and the Seattle Education Association, SEA, reached a tentative agreement regarding a new contract late Tuesday night. The agreement came after a week of uncertainty around a potential strike by SEA members, including teachers, paraprofessionals, secretaries, and other staff members, after the contract had expired August 31st, the SEA and SPS officials capped the months-long bargaining process in the final hours before the scheduled start of the 2026-2027 school year. Details of the agreement were not immediately available. The SEA shared an update in a social media post confirming that the union and SPS reached a tentative agreement regarding a total of 52 issues across wages, special education support, and other school support services. SPS posted an update confirming that the school year would start September 2nd as planned. Both announcements came after the final 9:30 p.m. SPS bargaining update. Tentative agreement, SEA shared in a social media post. We will not be striking, and we are excited to welcome our students back to school tomorrow. This news follows a tentative agreement reached between SPS and the SEA on a contract to replace the one that expired on August 31st. The district wrote in an update, SPS and SEA had been engaged in negotiations throughout the summer and worked diligently to reach an agreement that supported students, staff, and school communities. The first day of school was Wednesday, September 2nd for grades 1 through 12 in the Seattle Public Schools system, with preschool and kindergarten classes beginning Tuesday, September 8th. Both sides of the bargaining table confirmed that a tentative agreement had been reached late in the evening on Tuesday, September 1st. The full details of the new contract had not been made public, but an SEA social media post confirmed that an agreement was reached on all issues proposed by the union. On September 1st, at an afternoon press conference, SPS Superintendent Ben Schuldiner said that the district and union representatives were working very, very collaboratively, making incredibly powerful moves toward the center of a mutual agreement. Bargaining went late into the night on August 31st and continued into the early hours of September 1st. I really want to give a ton of credit to SEA for being willing to stay late, to really go and pass paper back and forth, Schuldiner said regarding the bargaining process. Schuldiner had also confirmed that were a strike to take place on the first day of classes, bagged meals and other services would still be available for students. The Seattle Public School System was the largest K-12 education system in Washington. As of August 11th, the district had 48,957 enrolled students and 6,404 school-based staff. According to the Seattle Times, Seattle teachers and educators went on strike in 2022. That strike lasted 5 days and classes started 1 week after the scheduled start of the school year. Donald Trump. Trump suggested renaming the Strait of Hormuz to Trump Strait by Aaron Mansfield. President Donald Trump asked on social media whether the United States should consider changing the name of the Strait of Hormuz, the waterway, to Trump Strait by Aaron Mansfield. President Donald Trump asked on social media whether the United States should consider changing

In August, Trump said he planned to declare the Strait of Hormuz a U.S. territory. World. U.S. urged NATO allies to prepare in case Russia attacked. In an exclusive interview with USA Today, U.S. Ambassador to NATO, Matt Whitaker, said allies needed to be ready in case Russian President Vladimir Putin decided to attack, by Francesca Chambers and Miles J. Herzenhorn, Brussels. After leaked U.S. intelligence reportedly revealed that Russia could launch a limited assault, such as a land incursion or cyber attack, on a member country within the next few years, America's allies were on high alert. The warning contradicted assessments that Putin would not attempt to draw NATO into a fight while battling Ukraine, and came amid concerns about a U.S. weapons shortage as the Trump administration waged war on Iran. In an exclusive interview with USA Today at the Military Alliance's headquarters in Brussels, U.S. Ambassador to NATO, Matt Whitaker, declined to comment directly on the leaked intelligence, while stressing a need for allies to be vigilant in the defense spending and weapons production. You cannot predict what any adversary will do. All you can do is be prepared and deter and make it not worth the time to make the move, Whitaker said. I think we had been preparing every single day to prevent that from happening, and if it did happen, to be ready for it. We should know that our adversary invaded Ukraine, and so we should all be pretty clear-eyed, Whitaker added. Without commenting directly on the classified information that first appeared in the Wall Street Journal, people with knowledge of the assessments described allies as startled to learn that Putin could have the ability to attack NATO nations sooner than previously thought. It was much quicker than the 10 to 15 years the alliance anticipated, one European official said. That was what the alliance had in mind when setting the most recent spending targets. Last year, NATO allies agreed to allocate 5% of the annual GDP toward defense by 2035. At least 3.5% had to go directly to military spending. The rest could go toward constructing roads, bridges, airports, and other infrastructure projects. Russia was battle-weary and not operating on the same timeline to ramp up the defense spending, the official said. That was why some in the NATO alliance, including the United States, had been pushing allies to significantly speed up defense spending and production capacity. We need to exercise like it matters. We need to prepare. We need to invest in capabilities, Whitaker said in the USA Today interview. Russia had a rapid expansion of its defense production capabilities, while America and its allies had largely operated in a peacetime economy, experts and officials from allied nations said. Putin transformed Russia's economy to support the country's war against Ukraine. Nearly 40% of Russia's federal spending was allocated to defense and security, supporting the production of bombs and tanks sent directly to the front lines. The asymmetry between Russia and NATO was that they were on a war footing and we were not, said Max Berman, the director of the Europe, Russia, and Eurasia program at the Center for Strategic and International Studies. They could produce 1,000 cruise missiles. Our ability to provide air defense interceptors, or produce them, was just inept. An unannounced visit last week to Moscow by CIA Director John Ratcliffe stoked concern that Putin could move from taunting to testing the mutual defense pact of the NATO alliance. The spy chief reportedly warned Russia against an attack on NATO territory, as well as told Russia it was losing the war against Ukraine.

0: and warned Moscow to cut ties with Iran. Russia denied plans to attack NATO. These reports have no basis in reality and do not reflect Russia's intentions, Putin spokesman Dmitry Peskov said, according to Russian state media publication TASS. When pressed on the visit, President Donald Trump declined to say whether Ratcliffe delivered a message about an attack on NATO. He will not attack a NATO territory, Trump told reporters in the Oval Office. The denials did not persuade everyone in the alliance. Invoking former CIA Director William Burns' visit to Moscow before Russia's full-scale invasion of Ukraine, Radoslaw Sikorski, the Polish Minister of Foreign Affairs, wrote in a social media post, apparently, Putin's spooks told the CIA director that he would not provoke NATO. Putin had told President Biden's CIA director that he would not invade Ukraine. We should accelerate defense preparations. A European official with knowledge of the conversations around Putin's capabilities told USA Today that Ratcliffe's visit appeared to be intended to send a strong public signal to Putin. The official noted that Ratcliffe arrived on a C-17 military jet, able to be tracked, and discouraged comparisons to Putin's reassurances before he amassed troops on Ukraine's border in 2021. European officials believed Russia already tested NATO and was responsible for a series of hybrid attacks on member nations, including explosive drones discovered near a Ukrainian cargo plane at an airport in Germany, and the presence of a naval drone near an offshore gas facility off Romania's Black Sea coast. German Interior Minister Alexander Dobrindt publicly said on September 1st that the attempted drone attack at the Leipzig airport last month followed a pattern of Russian hybrid operations. Romanian President Nicolae Dan explicitly blamed Russia for the naval drone in a statement posted on social media, condemning these types of irresponsible incidents on the part of the Russian Federation. Air raids in Estonia were activated overnight on September 1st after drones entered the country's airspace, according to Estonian Foreign Minister Margus Tsahkna, who attributed the incident to Russia. These acts of sabotage were pretty significant, and they were acts of war, said Fiona Hill, the senior director for Russian and European affairs on the National Security Council during the first Trump administration. She added, people were constantly saying, well, we were not at war. War was kinetic. They were not lobbing missiles on us. But that is exactly what Putin wanted because it left everybody else defenseless and vulnerable. Putin was testing the NATO alliance with what European officials viewed as increasingly reckless attacks on countries close to Ukraine. The officials did not believe he was baiting NATO into a fight. They viewed Putin as trying to scare NATO nations into ending support for Ukraine out of fear of being pulled into the war. Citing intelligence, Finnish President Alexander Stubb said in an interview that Russia was suffering too many losses to open up a second front in the war. Kurt Volker, special representative to Ukraine in Trump's first term and U.S. ambassador to NATO under George W. Bush, said that in reality, Putin was too bogged down to make good on that kind of threat. Take an end to fighting in Ukraine and add 3 to 5 years. That's the timeline, Volker said. Bergman said he did not believe Putin would attack a NATO country while Russian forces were battered and bruised and bleeding from the war in Ukraine, if the fighting started to slow down and the Russian military was able to regroup, Bergman said Russia could theoretically develop the capabilities to attack one of the Baltic states by 2028. Russia's willingness to accept a large number of casualties would be another advantage in a potential large-scale attack against a NATO ally, according to Bergman. He said, I think it would be a bad war for Russia, but the tolerance level for death and for casualties was just really both sickening and worrying. In the war against Ukraine, Russia had also demonstrated a high tolerance for military casualties. Pointing to the losses, Whitaker, the U.S. ambassador to NATO, said that Russia was pretty occupied with the situation in Ukraine. It was not going well. Even with an immediate pivot, it would still take years to reconstitute, to return to the pre-2022, pre-Ukraine invasion Russian army. The growing concern was that Russian forces incorporated drone formations, large numbers of precision strike capabilities, and millions of tactical drones to conduct strikes or small but painful operations more effectively, said Michael Kaufman, a senior fellow who specializes in Russian warfare at the Carnegie Endowment for International Peace. Russian military reconstitution was not a matter of if, but of when, said Kaufman. J.D. Vance. J.D. Vance said he was focused on doing God's work and spoke of end times, by Salman Shafiq. Vice President J.D. Vance said the end times always fascinated him and that he was open to the possibility that his work as a top world leader could contribute to the arrival, saying his focus was more on doing God's work. I, for my entire life, had been fascinated by the end times, prophecy and theology, Vance, 42, said during an episode of the Bryce Crawford podcast, published August 31st. He added that the first Bible he ever received, the John Hagee Prophecy Study Bible, was heavily focused on sort of the church, on end times referring to the Christian belief that the world would come to an end at some point in the future. Vance then questioned himself, do I think that we are in the end times? I don't know. I think that it's probably bad for me spiritually to focus too much on it because there are things you've got to do. He continued, I've got to be good to my wife. I've got to be good to my kids. I have to be as good of a leader as I can for the United States of America. While I am fascinated by end times, I think focusing on it too much can be very hard. Vance said there were things about the world that did not shock him, such as if the Antichrist was walking among us, but that he tried not to focus too much on that. The vice president also delved into how developments in technology were shaping the world with some really, really weird spiritual dark energy at some of the AI companies. People have AI romantic partners now, Vance continued. It is like watching my strange addiction again, where someone's in a relationship with the car, but it's modified into an AI robot. Vance even said that a major technology company held a burial ceremony for the model of a tech product when a newer version was introduced. However, he did not name the company. While I would not be shocked if we were living in the end times, what I am trying to focus on is doing as much of God's work as possible right now, he said, adding that he was willing to accept whatever spiritual consequences could come from his efforts. If that leads to the end times, okay. If that leads to us building a better world that thrives and survives for a very long time, That's great too, Vance said. He reiterated that he believed the end times were inevitable. I think you've got to try and have an attitude that the end times could be coming. In fact, they are coming. It is just a question of whether they are coming thousands of years down the road or a few months down the road, Vance said. We've got a lot of work to do right now. He added, I've got to try to do the work I can right now. Crime. Lindsay Clancy, jury said it was still deadlocked. By India Yancey Bragg and Melina Kahn. Deliberations in the triple murder trial of Massachusetts mother, Lindsay Clancy, would stretch into a sixth day after jurors reported being deadlocked for a second time on September 2nd. If the jury could not reach a unanimous verdict, Judge William Sullivan would declare a mistrial, leaving prosecutors to decide whether to retry Clancy. Jurors were sent home at 4 p.m. Eastern Standard Time after being asked to rethink the positions on the case under court instructions. Clancy, 36, pleaded not guilty to three counts of murder in the January 2023 strangulation deaths of her three children, Cora, 5, Dawson, 3, and Callan, 8 months, at the family's Duxbury, Massachusetts home. The jury began deliberating after hearing weeks of testimony from more than 80 witnesses. Around 10 a.m. Eastern Standard Time on September 1st, the group of 9 women and 3 men notified Sullivan that they had not been able to reach a unanimous decision. Sullivan urged them to continue deliberating, and they did so until 3:30 p.m. Eastern Standard Time. After deliberating until nearly 2:30 p.m. Eastern Standard Time on September 2nd, the jurors informed Sullivan that they were still at an impasse. Sullivan gave them a Chuy Rodriguez charge, a special set of instructions similar to an Allen charge. The instructions refined in and named for two Massachusetts Supreme Judicial Court cases asked jurors on each side to rethink positions and consider that it is desirable that the case be decided. Sullivan said, "You have been selected in the same manner and from the same source as any future jury would be. There is no reason to suppose that the case will ever be submitted to 12 persons who are more intelligent, more impartial, or more competent to decide it, or that more or clearer evidence will be produced." Daniel Medwed, a professor of law and criminal justice at Northeastern University, told USA Today the message was sometimes called a dynamite instruction because the forceful language was intended to break the deadlock. Medwed said, "It really is designed to encourage the jury to take one last look at things and really try." Prosecutors alleged Clancy planned the killings by sending her husband out on errands and then strangling the children with exercise bands while he was gone. Clancy cut her wrists and neck and jumped out of a second-story window, leaving her paralyzed. Clancy's attorney, Kevin Reddington, had not denied that she killed her children, but had argued that she was not guilty of murder because she lacked criminal responsibility, more commonly known as an insanity defense. Reddington said she was struggling with postpartum depression and psychosis at the time of the killings. Reddington told reporters outside the courthouse He expected prosecutors to bring charges against Clancy again in the event of a mistrial. Tim Cruise will never drop it, that is for sure, Reddington said, referring to Plymouth County District Attorney Timothy Cruise. That was what happened when another recent high-profile murder case in Massachusetts ended with a hung jury. Jurors deliberating in the case of Karen Reed following the death of her boyfriend, Boston Police Officer John O'Keefe, twice told Judge Beverly Cannoni they were unable to reach a verdict. After receiving the Tui Rodriguez instruction, the jury remained deadlocked, and Cannoni declared a mistrial in 2024. Prosecutors decided to retry Reed, and she was acquitted of the most serious charges, second-degree murder and leaving the scene of a collision resulting in death, by a new jury in June 2025. On September 2nd, the beginning of deliberations was delayed slightly as the judge appeared to address the arrest of a woman who allegedly took video of jurors outside the courthouse. Don Light, 56, was arrested around 3:40 p.m. on September 1st and charged with one count of intimidation of witnesses, jurors, and persons furnishing information in connection with criminal proceedings, according to state police. During Light's arraignment on September 2nd, a prosecutor said state police providing security during the Clancy trial were notified about a person in a restricted area outside the courthouse. They encountered Light in her vehicle in a parking lot. Light denied taking photos in the area, but when officers looked through her phone, they found recently deleted video of jurors exiting the building. An attorney representing Light said the incident was a misunderstanding and that the retired registered nurse was trying to get a picture of Clancy, not the jury. A not guilty plea was entered on Light's behalf and she was ordered to return for a pre-trial hearing. Sullivan began proceedings in the Clancy trial on September 2nd by reminding spectators that there were court orders in place, as well as state statutes that related to jurors, witnesses, and attorneys. Everyone should be well aware that the statute is being enforced and will be enforced, Sullivan said. I just want to put that out there without editorial comment. Sullivan spoke to jurors individually at the sidebar and in the presence of the attorneys before allowing the jury to resume deliberations around 9:30 a.m. Eastern Standard Time. There were several options for the verdict in the Lindsey Clancy trial. Not guilty, not guilty by lack of criminal responsibility, guilty of murder in the first degree, guilty of murder in the second degree, guilty of manslaughter. The degree of the murder conviction would impact the length of a prison sentence. In Massachusetts, a conviction of first-degree murder carried a mandatory life sentence. Clancy had been held at Tewksbury Hospital, a facility in Tewksbury, Massachusetts, for court-ordered mental health treatment since May 2023. Artificial intelligence. Why AI food slop made people so uncomfortable and upset, by Alyssa Goldberg. When Chris Murphy went into his local deli in late August, all the menu items had been replaced by uncanny AI-generated images. The sandwiches depicted on the screen above the countertop displayed food with strange, repeated textures that looked hyper-realistic, yet somehow aggressively fake at the same time. It was the kind of AI slop that made Murphy's stomach turn and appetite suppress. The Chicago deli, located across the street from Murphy's office, switched to the increasingly prolific AI-generated menu. On the Yelp review page, there were still photos of the old menu, which featured generic food photography and text describing the contents of each sandwich. Had the original menu remained intact, Murphy said he would have placed an order. As part of a growing trend, AI-generated designs were increasingly replacing traditional advertisements. AI-generated flyers were popping up more frequently in public places, plastering generic signage around cities and establishments, often to the dismay of passers-by. These menus filled with AI-generated food images were being coined AI food slop, and Murphy was not the only one expressing disgust. Despite a seemingly innate aversion to these images, the internet was captivated. In a post with nearly 2 million views, an ex-user posted a picture of a sign outside a restaurant she passed on the way to work. She wrote, "This is genuinely one of the worst AI shop horror food menus I have ever seen." The replies expressed horror or disgust, as well as sparked an influx of posts from other users sharing photos of AI slop menus. According to psychologist Stephanie Sarkis, when fake images looked almost real, the brain got stuck between approach and avoidance, trying to make sense. People could have anxiety or an urge to look away. At the same time, the brain could also be trying to look at it more, Sarkis explained. For some onlookers, the images could bring more severe reactions, especially with the condition called trypophobia, an extreme fear of repeated holes, patterns, or textures. Trypophobia, though relatively rare, could be severely debilitating. The condition was commonly thought to be a fear of small, repeated holes, but could include any sort of repeated textures or patterns extending to the AI food slop. According to Sarkis, the visceral reactions were meant to help humans avoid dangers, such as contamination, disease, decay, or parasites. Sarkis said, "Our brain thinks we need to look at that and make sure it is not bad. The problem is that if you look at it again, it does not stop the reaction, and it can actually intensify it." Sarkis clarified that those suffering from trypophobia could feel greater levels of distress. These unnatural AI-generated images could be off-putting to anyone. She said it was making recognizable food look biologically bizarre. For immediate relief, the approach was distraction. Sarkis recommended grounding exercises like focusing on three things to hear, see, and touch. A mental health professional will provide additional support if the stress started to impede daily functioning. As these ads became more prolific and consequently unavoidable, more people were speaking out in the hopes that restaurants would stop turning to AI altogether, which fell in line with Americans' increasingly negative views on AI and big tech, according to an August 2026 Pew Research Center survey. A majority of adults under 30, 55%, said they were more concerned than excited about AI. And a YouGov poll in July found that 7 in 10 adults believed technology companies had too much power. Emily Hawks, a professional food photographer based in New York, had a group chat with other digital creatives in the food industry. They shared and rolled their eyes at AI slop ads. From the trained eye, the images looked laughably fake, Cox said they could not believe that restaurant owners or brands thought these images would be appetizing to customers. Hawkins explained, there are things about the way that food looks in the world. There is an innateness felt in the bones, even for people that don't spend all the time looking at it and thinking about it like I do. As a food photographer, she presented the food as realistically and deliciously as possible. In reality, customers wanted to see images of food that were truthful to what they will be served. She added that even before AI, people already criticized overly generic pictures of food. When people see something that makes them hungry and has appetite appeal, it is because they are seeing something real. They are seeing something that they could imagine themselves eating, she said. I struggle to see a world where AI could ever really capture that. Hawks suggested alternatives for businesses to explore rather than use generative AI. She proposed reaching out to student photographers and offering a free meal in exchange for content, or turning to YouTube tutorials for a DIY approach. With customers like Murphy, anything was better than the appalling Reuben at his local deli. He worried about the slippery slope, too. First, AI infiltrated the food photography and menus. Then what happened when restaurants turned to ChatGPT recipes? As Murphy speculated, suddenly we are eating straight-up horror slop. It boiled down to the lack of trust these AI food slop images instilled in the quality of the food the establishment could offer. Hawks said that a thoughtful iPhone photo of your food will be better than whatever AI will generate because it is your food, not whatever the AI claimed a sandwich looked like. Democratic Party. Two Democrats clashed on trans athletes. What did Markey's primary win reveal? By Eric John. Representative Seth Moulton was among the first Democrats after the 2024 elections to publicly question his party's support for the inclusion of transgender athletes in sports. That decision and the backlash that followed likely contributed to his loss in the Massachusetts September 1st primary against 80-year-old Senator Ed Markey. After Republicans made transgender rights a central focus of the 2024 election attack ads, Democrats were working through how to message on an issue that was deeply important to the base, yet polls poorly with much of the electorate. Moulton, 47, centered his campaign on generational change and the need for new blood in Congress. Markey was able to easily fend off the challenge by emphasizing his progressive platform, including support for transgender rights. The senator contrasted his message with remarks Moulton made after Democrats lost the ticket in the 2024 election. Moulton told the New York Times that he did not want his two young daughters getting run over on a playing field by a male or formerly male athlete, a comment Moulton said he was supposed to be afraid to say as a Democrat. Markey's progressive politics helped him in Massachusetts, and Democrats competing outside the bluest states in the country were already facing a new wave of attack ads on transgender rights, specifically regarding girls and women's sports. There is no doubt in my mind that this is going to come up in every single race at every single level, and Democrats have to be prepared to respond, said Lene Erickson, a senior vice president at Third Way, a center-left think tank. What we have seen is if people think that what the Republicans are saying is true, they think that Democrats are extreme. During the 2024 presidential election cycle, Donald Trump's campaign spent millions of dollars on ads attacking then-Vice President Kamala Harris for her stances on transgender rights, arguing that Harris was for they, them, and Trump was for you. The campaign said Harris also supported taxpayer-funded gender-affirming care for detainees, likely referring to a 2019 ACLU questionnaire where Harris agreed to ensure medical care for transgender and non-binary people that rely on the state, including those in prison and immigration detention. After the election, Moulton and a handful of other prominent Democrats sought to push the party toward a debate over the stance on transgender athletes in girls' sports. Markey made Moulton's comments a focal point of the primary campaign. After the congressman announced his challenge, Markey appeared at a No Kings rally draped in a transgender pride flag. Moulton sought to pivot on the issue during the campaign. He signed on to the Transgender Bill of Rights in the House. At a debate, the congressman apologized for previous comments and said transgender athletes should be able to participate in sports leagues matching the gender identity with some safety qualifications. Markey said Moulton threw those kids under the political bus after the election and turned them into political fodder. Democrats continued weighing how to discuss transgender athlete participation for battleground races, where public opinion was likely less favorable. A 2025 Gallup poll found that 69% of Americans oppose allowing transgender athletes to play on the teams matching the gender identity, up from 62% in 2021. The Democrats are never going to win on that issue, said Whit Ayers, a Republican strategist. This is not a close call. Rob Sand, Iowa's Democratic nominee for governor, had been opposed to allowing transgender girls to participate in girls' sports leagues throughout his campaign. Trump won Iowa in all three of his presidential campaigns, but the nonpartisan Cook Political Report rated the seat a lean Democratic race. I have said consistently, I think that fairness rules the day in girls' sports, Sand told Politico last month. I just think girls' sports are for girls and boys' sports are for boys. I think that's fair and reasonable. Democrat Amy Acton, a former public health official running for governor in Ohio, said in June she did not support boys playing in girls' sports and would enforce the state's ban on school-aged transgender athletes participating in sports. Equality Ohio, an LGBTQ rights group, changed her rating from A to pending as a result of her comments. Democrats had been most effective, Erickson said, when they said they wanted sports to be fair and safe and supported allowing sports associations to set the rules. Candidates also had success noting that bans on transgender athletes could lead to invasive gender checks on children, she said. Erickson and other Democratic strategists pointed to Abigail Spanberger's successful 2025 Virginia gubernatorial campaign, in which she quickly responded to attacks on transgender rights from her Republican opponent and called on politicians to trust parents and local communities to set rules on transgender athlete participation. Tyler Hack, the executive director of the Christopher Street Project, a transgender rights group, said that in a blue state like Massachusetts, allyship looked like Markey's unapologetic defense of transgender rights. The organization was also working with candidates in tough races on how to talk about transgender athletes and other issues in ways that resonated with voters in the districts. If candidates want to talk about this issue through the lens of local participation, and if that works for them, I have no problem with that. The problem is when you have candidates call transgender girls boys, Hack said. That is a hard line for our party. Politics. Trump said midterms will not impact Iran war efforts. By Joey Garrison, Washington. President Donald Trump said the looming midterms will not affect his commitment to the Iran war, noting that he was not on the ballot. Trump brushed off any impact the November midterms could have on his Iran strategy, asserting in September 2nd remarks, he was willing to wait as long as it took until Iran caved to mounting economic pressure from the United States. I am not affected by the election. Number one, I am not running. My party is running, and I am going to help my party. I think my party respects the fact that we are not allowing Iran to have a nuclear weapon, Trump said to reporters in the Oval Office. As Republicans were looking to maintain control of the House and Senate, high gas prices fueled by the war in Iran posed a major challenge politically. According to a Reuters Ipsos poll, only 36% of Americans supported the war in Iran. Trump was set to host Republicans for a party midterm convention next week in Dallas to help energize Republican voters before the midterms. Yet Trump also sought to distance himself from Republicans in Congress, as polling suggested a potential blue wave for Democrats in November. In an interview in August, Trump told Punchbowl News that the Republican base was angry at the party's leadership in Congress, not him. A lot of them are very angry at Republicans, to be honest with you, Trump said. They are angry at Republicans, but they are not angry at me. He expressed concerns about the Republican performance in the midterms without him on the ballot. Trump made previous remarks downplaying the influence of the midterms on his decision-making for the war with Iran. In May, Trump said that Iranian leaders wrongly assumed he would retreat from his demands because of political calculations for the 2026 midterm elections. At a cabinet meeting, Trump said, "I don't care about the midterms." Dolly Parton. U.S. House observed moment of silence to remember Dolly Parton. By Mike Snyder. In an America constantly reminded of the divisions and polarization, members of the United States House of Representatives on September 2nd agreed on at least one thing, Dolly Parton. Parton, 80, who died August 25th, was a native of East Tennessee, the congressional district represented by Representative Diana Harshbarger, Republican of Tennessee, who took to the House floor to recognize the country music legend's life and achievements and to ask for a moment of silence. She never forgot where she came from. Her music told the truth about hard work and faith and family, and that truth is why the whole world fell in love with Dolly, Harshbarger said. Harshbarger yielded the floor to fellow Congressman Representative Steve Cohen, Democrat of Tennessee, who said, "Dolly Parton was a phenomenal Tennessean, probably the best representative we ever had." This concludes the presentation of USA Today for Thursday, September 3rd, 2026. My name is Elizabeth Ingber with the Talking Information Center. As always, thank you.
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2: Here's the forecast for the Boston and South Shore area on the Talking Information Center from the National Weather Service. For today, starting rainy, turning cloudy with temperatures in the lower 80s. Overnight, partly cloudy, temperatures in the mid-60s. Friday, mostly sunny, temperatures in the mid-80s. The sun rose this morning at 6:13, setting at 7:15 this evening. Stay tuned for more. Heading your way next on the Talking Information Center.
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8: Hello, this is Ed Reedy from the Talking Information Center with the Thursday, September 4th reading of Newsmax. 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U.S.-China share key goals on Iran. The United States and China have more common ground than disagreement over Iran, as both countries oppose a nuclear-armed Tehran and have an interest in keeping the Strait of Hormuz open to international shipping. Treasury Secretary Scott Bessent said in an interview with Newsmax, "In terms of China, we have more in common with China on Iran than we disagree on," Bessent told Newsmax's Rob Schmidt tonight on Tuesday. "We both agree that Iran cannot have a nuclear weapon. We agree that the Strait of Hormuz must be open for free navigation. China is a crucial factor in the administration's attempt to squeeze Iran economically because Beijing has been a major buyer of Iranian oil." Bessent acknowledged those purchases, but said the amount of Iranian crude currently at sea is dwindling. "The Chinese have been buying Iranian oil, but there are only about 30 million barrels of Iranian oil left on the water that will run out," he said. His comments suggest the administration believes restricting Iran's ability to replenish oil shipments could sharply reduce one of Tehran's most important sources of revenue, even without a complete break between Beijing and Tehran. Bessent did not portray China as providing unconditional support to Iran, instead emphasizing Beijing's interest in maintaining stability in the Persian Gulf and preventing disruption to energy supplies. China relies heavily on imported energy, making the continued movement of oil through the Strait of Hormuz particularly important to its economy. The waterway is one of the world's most important energy routes and has been a central focus of the conflict as Iranian military activity has threatened commercial traffic. Besant also addressed Russia's relationship with Tehran, saying Iran receives some supplies from Moscow, but does not receive significant direct Russian financial support. Russia, they get some supplies from Russia, Besant said. They don't really get direct financial support from Russia. The administration intends to further restrict that relationship by targeting Iranian aviation, he said. If we shut down the Iranian airlines, which we will, then much less is coming in, Besant said. The comments come as Treasury expands an economic campaign aimed at cutting Iran off from foreign banks. Aviation services, maritime trade, and other links to the international economy. Besant said U.S. officials are approaching both friendly and adversarial governments as part of that effort. The administration's strategy presents a potentially difficult test for relations with Beijing because China has been Iran's largest economic lifeline, even as it shares an interest with Washington in preventing a wider regional conflict. Besant, however, suggested those shared interests could outweigh some of the disagreements surrounding Chinese purchases of Iranian crude. His remarks also indicate Washington believes Iran's remaining oil supply outside the country is finite if new exports can be blocked. The economic pressure is intended to convince Tehran to return to negotiations, Besant said, adding that the pressure could contribute to the collapse of the Iranian government. Rubio says Russian aid won't stop U.S. from hitting Iran. Secretary of State Marco Rubio downplayed the significance of Russia's increasingly open support for Iran on Wednesday, saying Moscow's assistance will not prevent the United States from carrying out its objectives in the war. Rubio made the comments during an appearance on the Brian Kilmeade show after host Brian Kilmeade confronted him with Russian President Vladimir Putin's recent acknowledgement that Moscow is providing Iran with assistance. Putin met with Iranian President Masoud Pezeshkian Tuesday on the sidelines of the Shanghai Cooperation Organization summit in Bishkek, Kyrgyzstan. According to the New York Times, Putin told Pezeshkian, "During this difficult time, we are trying to provide you with the assistance you need," adding that Russia was supplying you with the necessary goods. Kilmeade pointed to this statement as a significant development, telling Rubio that Russia was now saying directly that it was helping Tehran. Rubio acknowledged that Washington and Moscow are not aligned over Iran, but argued that Russian assistance would not alter the U.S. position. "Nothing that anyone is providing Iran is in any way impeding our ability to act as necessary to protect the United States," Rubio said. Rubio added that Russia has its own interests and challenges, particularly its continuing war in Ukraine. "Russia's got, and Putin's got his own set of problems that I think take up the majority of his time and focus," Rubio said, pointing to the war in Ukraine and the efforts of Ukrainian strikes on Russia's economy, along with Western sanctions. The comments came as evidence has emerged of increasingly close military cooperation between Moscow and Tehran. The Financial Times reported Wednesday that Russia has been secretly helping Iran develop technology for supersonic cruise missiles under a program that began in 2023 and has continued into 2026. The report, based on leaked documents and other evidence reviewed by the Financial Times, said Russian specialists have been involved in helping Iran develop ramjet propulsion technology for missiles capable of traveling at several times the speed of sound. Iran has yet to deploy an operational missile using the technology, according to the Financial Times, but the cooperation could eventually give Tehran a more advanced weapon capable of threatening U.S. naval forces in the Persian Gulf. The Financial Times report follows earlier reporting that Russia has supplied Iran with ammunition and drone components, further underscoring the expanding military relationship between the two countries. Putin's public comments, however, stop short of specifying what equipment Russia is providing Iran or confirming that the newly acknowledged assistance involves weapons. The broader Russian-Iranian relationship has become an increasingly important issue for the Trump administration as the United States seeks to pressure Tehran over its nuclear program and military activities. Rubio said Wednesday that Washington is not fully aligned with Moscow over Iran, while emphasizing that the administration remains focused on preventing Tehran from obtaining a nuclear weapon. The core and central issue here is the following. Iran will never be allowed to possess a nuclear weapon, certainly not as long as President Trump is in office, Rubio said separately during the interview. Rubio also warned that countries helping Iran evade U.S. sanctions could face consequences from Washington. The president's been very clear, no country should be helping Iran evade sanctions, Rubio said. And if countries decide to do that, then we're going to have to sanction them too. The comments come as the Trump administration intensifies economic pressure on Tehran, while U.S. forces continue military operations aimed at protecting American forces and commercial shipping in and around the Strait of Hormuz. Rubio said the United States would continue targeting threats to American forces and global shipping, while maintaining that the strait must remain open and outside Iranian control. Trump floats naming Strait of Hormuz after himself. President Donald Trump on Wednesday floated renaming the Strait of Hormuz after himself, suggesting the critical waterway could become the Trump Strait, as his administration says the United States has gained control of the passage during the war with Iran. Now that we have it under USA control, should we change the name Hormuz Strait to Trump Strait? Trump asked on Truth Social. Like America itself, it would be hotter than ever before. Thank you for your attention to this matter, he added. Trump did not say how his administration would seek to change the name of the international strait, which lies between Iran and Oman and connects the Persian Gulf with the Gulf of Oman and Arabian Sea. The proposal comes as the Trump administration has repeatedly said Iran has lost control of the Strait of Hormuz, a key focus of the war that began February 28th. About 20 million barrels per day of crude oil and petroleum products passed through the strait before the conflict, accounting for roughly one-fifth of global oil consumption. Traffic through the waterway has remained below pre-war levels as military strikes in the region have resumed following a weeks-long pause. Treasury Secretary Scott Bessent said in an interview with Newsmax on Tuesday that oil traffic through the Strait of Hormuz is moving back toward pre-war levels, a development that could ease pressure on U.S. fuel prices and inflation, despite renewed Iranian military action. We are getting at least 10 million barrels a day through, Bessent told Newsmax's Rob Schmidt tonight on Tuesday. Yesterday, I think, was a big day. I can't remember. 15, 17 million barrels. Pre-war flows were roughly 20 million barrels per day, he said. Trump's suggestion is the latest in a series of efforts to rename prominent geographic features. Last week, Trump signed an executive order directing that Lake Ontario be called Lake America in the United States amid rising tensions with Canada. The order directed Interior Secretary Doug Burgum to update the Federal Geographic Names Information System to reflect the change. Canada rejected the new name, but several outlets in the United States, including Apple and Google, have adopted it. Earlier in Trump's second term, he ordered the federal government to rename the Gulf of Mexico the Gulf of America. Mexico rejected that change, although the new name has been adopted by the U.S. government and reflected by some mapping services for U.S. users. Trump aides seek to contain Iran war ahead of November elections. Top aides to President Donald Trump are pushing to keep the Iran war from escalating before November's midterm elections. Top aides to President Donald Trump are pushing to keep the Iran war.

For now, the sources said the administration wants to rely on applying more economic pressure on Iran in an effort to extract concessions in any future negotiations that months of military action failed to secure. We are keeping the pressure on Iran, one White House official said, but November is a priority. Keeping the war mostly contained until then would help prevent the unpopular conflict from dominating the news as Trump's Republicans campaign to defend thin majorities in the Senate and House of Representatives, said the sources, three of whom are White House officials. Only 31% of Americans approve of the war, while some 63% disapprove, according to a late August Reuters Ipsos poll, and voters are particularly unhappy about high gas prices. A tactical pause could also give the U.S. military some breathing room to replenish its heavily depleted munitions stockpiles, the sources said. But maintaining that strategy has become increasingly difficult as the U.S. and Iran continue to exchange strikes, while the conflict remains much less intense than it was during the spring or during a flare-up in the middle of the summer. Both sides have exchanged tit-for-tat strikes in recent days. Iran's leaders, emboldened after months of disrupting traffic through the Strait of Hormuz and facing little internal unrest, will likely keep striking the U.S. and allied Gulf targets, including military bases, vessels, and energy infrastructure, at least periodically, analysts said. The U.S. will face pressure to retaliate, potentially leading to an escalatory spiral that brings both sides back to a full-scale air war, whether the administration wants it or not. Over the weekend, the U.S. struck rocket launchers on Iran's Larak Island, prompting Iran to fire missiles towards Jordan and the United Arab Emirates. The U.S. hit more Iranian targets around the Strait of Hormuz on Tuesday in the biggest outbreak of fighting since July. A fresh outburst of violence that killed military personnel and civilians in Iran. The regime has every incentive to disrupt the calm, which is no real calm after all, since the administration's explicit aim is to increase economic pressure massively on Iran, said Barbara Leaf, who served as the top State Department official for the Middle East under former President Joe Biden. Trump's own response to developments could also affect the administration's strategy. The president's approval rating has fallen from 40% to 33% since the conflict began, according to Reuters Ipsos polling. Sources said he is not currently interested in escalation, but said his position could change in response to events. Trump threatened on Tuesday to escalate the conflict if Iran hits back against the latest U.S. strikes. If the failed nation of Iran retaliates for this very justified attack, they will be hit again at a much harder and higher level, but it will not be the biggest attack of them all. That is waiting in the wings, he wrote on his Truth Social platform. Trump has publicly said the upcoming elections were not factoring into this Iran strategy. As the war enters its seventh month, the administration is also weighing logistical and political considerations. The timetable has changed, one senior White House official said. Another added that the calendar is driving Iran. Reuters reported in August that the military had used virtually all of its supply of certain precision missiles. The Washington Post reported on Sunday that the heads of the Army, Navy, and Air Force warned Pentagon Chief Pete Hegseth in a written assessment that prolonging the war was unsustainable and would diminish the military's readiness in other theaters. The Pentagon has said the military had everything it needs to execute its mission. President Trump has destroyed Iran's military capabilities and is crippling what's left of its abysmal economy with the most powerful naval blockade in world history and crushing sanctions. White House spokeswoman Olivia Wales said the president will continue to advance America's interests at home and abroad and will never allow Iran to have a nuclear weapon. America's Gulf allies, some of whom had pushed for a

0: aggressive action against Iran earlier in the war to weaken their main regional adversary, roundly urged the White House to de-escalate after a recent round of attacks in late July, regional diplomats said. Currently, two White House officials said Vice President J.D. Vance and Secretary of State Marco Rubio are among the high-ranking Trump aides who are on board with the idea of trying to keep the Iran conflict relatively quiet until November. In recent weeks, administration officials have instead intensified an economic isolation campaign during which the U.S. has threatened to slap countries that trade with Iran with massive sanctions while maintaining its own blockade on the Strait of Hormuz. Analysts and officials said the trade-focused strategy also faces limitations. Iran has spent decades under layers of U.S. and international sanctions that have battered its economy but have not deterred its leadership. Treasury Secretary Scott Bessent said on Sunday that the pressure campaign may cause Iran to lash out militarily, raising the prospect that the economic campaign could itself stoke military escalation. Additionally, some major world powers like China have not joined Washington's bid to isolate Iran, prompting questions about the campaign's effectiveness. The purpose of the new sanctions package is meant to add economic pressure on top of that being caused by the blockade to force Iran's back to the table. After the administration determined it was a better option than returning to kinetic action, said Alex Pleiteas, senior fellow at the Atlantic Council. Iran is concerned about it, but China has already indicated that it is not willing to play ball, which calls into question how effective it will be. Trump $1 coin goes on sale Wednesday. The $1 coin designed to celebrate America's 250th birthday and President Donald Trump, whose face gazes from one side of the gold finish, will go on sale Wednesday, according to the U.S. Mint. The coin's design, Trump's visage as heads and the Great Seal of the United States as tails, was given the stamp of approval this year by the U.S. Commission of Fine Arts, whose members Trump appointed. In past comments, the president said that the idea to stamp his face on a coin was very unusual, but that he was honored by it. The president's second term has come with several such brandings or attempts at them that have become tangled up in lawsuits. That includes moves to put Trump's name on the Kennedy Center, as well as the U.S. Institute for Peace, as Trump works to leave his stamp on history and Washington, D.C. The coins, which can be used as legal tender, stirred some criticism, particularly because of federal law that bars the depiction of a living president on U.S. currency. But in some circumstances, the Treasury Secretary does have authority to authorize the minting and issuance of special coins. The coins were struck to honor 250 years of great American heritage, the U.S. Mint wrote on its website. In an arc above Trump's face is written Liberty, and below is 1776. And then 2026. On the flip side is the Great Seal of the United States with the bald eagle gripping arrows in one claw and an olive branch in the other. In a banner clutched in its beak is written E Pluribus Unum, Latin for out of many one. A roll of 25 coins will cost $61, and a bag of 100 will cost $154.50. And the U.S. Mint said they randomly hid some special issue coins among the rolls and bags. Those will be marked July 4th because they were struck on that day, the anniversary of the Declaration of Independence. Households are limited to only two orders, the U.S. Mint wrote, but the cap will lift at 2 p.m. Eastern Time on Thursday. To Newsmax, U.S. debt scary, but economy remains strong. The nation's roughly $40 trillion federal debt must be brought under control, Treasury Secretary Scott Bessent acknowledged in an interview with Newsmax. but he insisted that the broader U.S. economy remains strong and economic growth appears to be accelerating. Bessent, speaking on Newsmax's Rob Schmidt Tonight, defended the administration's handling of the Treasury market and pushed back against concerns that rising bond yields point to worsening inflation or economic weakness. The secretary added that the composition of recent increases in Treasury yields is important, arguing that higher real yields reflect stronger economic growth rather than a significant increase in investors' long-term inflation expectations. Everyone keeps saying, oh, bond yields are going up, Bessent said. If you look at the components of bond yields, they're real yields. He said the inflation component of long-term rates has been flat to down, which he said suggests markets are not anticipating a sustained acceleration in inflation. Bessent's comments come as the administration deals with elevated energy prices stemming from the war with Iran and renewed concerns over the nation's fiscal trajectory. The Treasury Secretary acknowledged the scale of the federal debt and agreed that Washington must address the problem. We do have to get this under control, he said. Bessent also defended Treasury's recent bond buyback activity following criticism from billionaire investor Stanley Druckenmiller, who has raised concerns that Treasury intervention could distort the 30-year Treasury yield and obscure an important market signal about federal borrowing. Bessent praised Druckenmiller as an investor, but said the two disagree over how the government should respond to periods of stress in the Treasury market. Stan's the greatest investor of all time, but he's a market purist, Bessent said. The two have disagreed before, he said, recalling that Druckenmiller supported allowing the federal government to default during the 2011 debt ceiling confrontation as a way of imposing borrowing discipline. Bessent said he does not believe Treasury can determine the market's equilibrium interest rate and rejected the notion that he is attempting to artificially set long-term borrowing rates. What can I do? What I can do is I can slow things down, he said. Bessent said speculative investors and financial news coverage can accelerate large market moves, and Treasury has a responsibility to guard against extreme outcomes. I'm not aiming at the middle of the market, he said. I'm truncating the tails. I'm making sure that there is not a bad, big, adverse outcome and that everything that is done is fact-based. Bessent pointed to the performance of the U.S. government bonds under Trump as evidence that financial markets continue to have confidence in the country. He said the U.S. bond market has been the best performing major sovereign bond market since Trump took office and noted that long-term yields fell in August. Bessent also cited Fitch's recent reaffirmation of the U.S. sovereign credit rating. The comments came as Bessent sought to distinguish the federal government's long-term fiscal problems from the current condition of the economy. While accepting that the debt poses a serious challenge, he maintained that inflation expectations remain contained and that underlying economic growth is strengthening. The immediate economic effects of the Iran conflict, particularly higher fuel prices, are also temporary, Bessent said. He argued that restoring energy flows through the Strait of Hormuz should help bring down those costs while leaving what he described as an otherwise strong economy intact. Ted Cruz says significant concerns over Venezuelan oil deal. Senator Ted Cruz, Republican from Texas, is raising significant concerns about the Trump administration's massive new Venezuela oil agreement, warning that it should not legitimize acting President Delcy Rodriguez or delay free elections in the country. Speaking on his latest Verdict with Ted Cruz podcast, Cruz said the agreement is a big deal and that giving U.S. interests access to an estimated 65 billion barrels of Venezuelan oil could ultimately benefit American jobs, the economy, and consumers. Venezuela has the world's largest proven oil reserves. But Cruz said the still opaque arrangement also raises serious political and economic questions. This is a deal that was cut with Delcy Rodriguez, who is the interim president of Venezuela, Cruz said. She was Nicolas Maduro's vice president. She is a communist. She's a Marxist. She has a long history of being viciously anti-American. Maduro was illegitimate, and Delcy Rodriguez is illegitimate, Cruz added. Neither one of them were elected by the people. Cruz said the oil agreement cannot become an excuse for postponing Venezuela's democratic transition. What I've been saying consistently is there needs to be free and fair elections, Cruz said. Let the people of Venezuela choose who their leadership is rather than maintaining someone illegitimate. I certainly don't want this oil deal to somehow push off the notion that the people of Venezuela get to elect their own leaders, he added. Cruz separately told NBC's Meet the Press on Sunday that elections should proceed rapidly, preferably no later than the middle of next year. Questions are also mounting over the role of the deal crafted by Secretary of State Marco Rubio. Last weekend, the Wall Street Journal sharply criticized the deal as an example of godfather politics. The U.S. plan puts in charge of the major oil resources controversial Venezuelan businessman Alejandro Betancourt, who has long been close to the Maduro regime. Betancourt's North American Blue Energy Partners is expected to play the lead role in the arrangement. Betancourt has faced money laundering investigations in Switzerland, Spain, and the United States, including scrutiny over an alleged scheme involving funds from Venezuela's state oil company. He's not been charged in those countries and has denied wrongdoing. The Washington Post reported that U.S. officials intervened with Swiss authorities as Betancourt became increasingly important to Washington's Venezuela strategy. Other Republicans have voiced concerns. Representative Maria Elvira Salazar, Republican from Florida, initially warned that any agreement with Venezuela's interim government would expire when President Donald Trump leaves office, insisting its long-term success requires free elections. Representative Carlos Jimenez, Republican from Florida, has similarly called Rodriguez an interim dictator and said Washington's objective must remain a free and democratic Venezuela with independent institutions and free, transparent, and verifiable elections. Cruz also warned that the government-backed structure could disadvantage private American oil companies. If you're an American company, Cruz says, competing against a company that is effectively business partners with the federal government raises an obvious question. Is this a fair playing field? One dead, six injured in downtown Minneapolis shooting. At least one person was killed and six others were injured in a shooting in an apartment building in downtown Minneapolis on Wednesday, officials said. The Minneapolis Police Department said two of its officers were among those wounded and warned the public to stay away from the area. Police did not immediately say how many people were shot, but Hennepin County Medical Center said it received seven patients, including one who died. No further information was immediately released about the conditions of the other patients. Video posted to social media showed police aiming rifles upward at an apartment tower near the Minneapolis Convention Center. Officials warned residents to avoid the densely populated Loring Park neighborhood. Minnesota Governor Tim Walz said in a post on social media that state officials are helping local law enforcement handle the shooting. Grateful to law enforcement actively working to ensure the safety of our neighbors in downtown Minneapolis this afternoon, Walsh wrote. Minnesota is praying for our first responders. The FBI is responding to the shooting and will offer any and all resources necessary to assist local authorities, FBI Director Kash Patel said in a post on the social platform X. Minnesota House Speaker Lisa DeMuth said she is praying for the victims of this heinous crime. I'm incredibly thankful for the massive response of our brave law enforcement officers, she said in a post on social media. Associated Press journalist Haley Golden in Seattle contributed to this report. Jury again deadlocked in Lindsey Clancy murder trial. The jury in the Lindsey Clancy murder trial on Wednesday told the judge for a second time that it can't agree on a verdict. The judge sent the jury back for more deliberations after giving them a standard, legally required instruction intended to prod them to keep discussing a possible verdict. The jury is on its fifth day of deliberations. Clancy, a former labor and delivery nurse in Massachusetts, doesn't deny strangling her three children in their home in 2023, but her attorney argues that postpartum psychosis led to her actions. Prosecutors say she knew what she was doing. At the defense table, Clancy stared at the jury with no expression. There was no visible expression on the faces of her parents or her sister in the gallery. Clancy's live stream trial has generated intense interest, with reporters and spectators packing the courtroom. The case has also sparked deep public divisions over her culpability and the issues around maternal mental health after childbirth. The jurors had told Judge William Sullivan on Tuesday that they were unable to reach a unanimous decision, but he instructed them to keep trying. A common instruction in criminal trials when juries say they're having trouble reaching a verdict. Judge blocks newest Trump order limiting birthright citizenship. A federal judge on Wednesday blocked the Trump administration from enforcing a new executive order limiting the number of people eligible for birthright citizenship that President Donald Trump issued after the U.S. Supreme Court rejected his previous effort. U.S. District Judge Deborah Boardman in Greenbelt, Maryland, issued a preliminary injunction at the request of immigrant rights advocates who had last year secured a ruling from her blocking the Trump administration from enforcing his initial 2025 executive order curtailing birthright citizenship. The U.S. Supreme Court on June 30th rejected that initial effort to end birthright citizenship for children whose parents were not American citizens or legal permanent residents, known as green card holders, finding it violated the Citizenship Clause of the U.S. Constitution's 14th Amendment. The clause confers citizenship to those born in the United States who are subject to the jurisdiction thereof. Following that decision, Trump signed a new order on August 6 that took particular aim at birth tourism, in which women travel to the United States to give birth so their children can obtain automatic citizenship. Citizenship would also be denied to children if one of their parents works for foreign governments in the United States, engaged in fraud or a commercial transaction to obtain citizenship, or is classified as an alien enemy. After he signed that order, lawyers pursuing a class action lawsuit on behalf of babies who would be deprived citizenship under Trump's 2025 order asked Boardman to block enforcement of the Republican president's newest order and ensure their client's citizenship continued to be honored. The plaintiffs included the immigrant rights group CASA and Asylum Seeker Advocacy Project, which had last year convinced Boardman to become one of four lower court judges to block Trump's initial order prior to the Supreme Court ruling. Boardman, an appointee of Democratic President Joe Biden, at a hearing on Friday declined to immediately block Trump's newest order, but she expressed skepticism of it and allowed the plaintiffs to revise their lawsuit so she could consider whether to block what she called an unprecedented order. Justice Department attorneys argued that a restraining order was inappropriate in this case, as Trump's order was more narrow than the sweeping one the plaintiffs had first sued over. They also called the lawsuit premature, saying federal agencies had yet to issue the necessary public guidance detailing how the president's directive would be implemented, which they are expected to do by Friday. Any legal challenge should wait until then, the administration argued. FBI probes online sales of millions of driver's licenses. The FBI says it is investigating a report that millions of American driver's licenses were exposed online. On Tuesday, independent journalist Brian Krebs said he had discovered a dark website selling digital scans of millions of driver's licenses from people in the U.S. and Canada. He said he had confirmed the authenticity of the data being sold with nine people. In a brief statement issued Wednesday, the Bureau said it was looking into the incident but could not comment due to the ongoing nature of the investigation. Krebs said he was alerted to the site after it was advertised on a Russian cybercrime forum, with his own driver's license being offered as a free sample. Krebs said the service, dubbed Nexus, claimed to have tens of millions of licenses for people in the U.S. and Canada, as well as millions of other identification cards and travel documents and hundreds of thousands of medical records. Krebs said the site vanished shortly after he published his investigation. Russia pounds Ukraine as air war intensifies. Russian aerial attacks overnight and during daylight Wednesday killed two civilians and wounded six in the central Ukrainian city of Dnipro, local officials said, while the Kiev and Odessa regions bore the brunt of Moscow's latest strikes. The air war between Russia and Ukraine has intensified as the conflict stretches into its fifth year following Moscow's invasion of its neighbor. The front line in eastern and southern Ukraine remains largely deadlocked, and U.S. efforts to negotiate a settlement have yet to produce a path to peace. Russian President Vladimir Putin and Ukrainian President Volodymyr Zelensky exchanged threats late Tuesday over what their next steps might be. Zelensky warned foreign airlines that flying in Russia is not safe because of Ukrainian long-range drone attacks, saying that Russian airspace will effectively be closing. The military pressure aims to compel Russia to accept peace negotiations, he said. Putin accused Zelensky of state terrorism and said, "We don't negotiate with terrorists." Putin's comments got short shrift from Ukraine's Center for Countering Disinformation, a government body which said the remarks were a flagrant attempt by the Russian leader to shift the blame away from Moscow, a state that itself unleashed this war, that daily commits terror against Ukrainian citizens and destroys cities, is again trying to portray itself as a victim, the center said. Russian Transportation Minister Andrei Nikitin dismissed any travel concerns, saying authorities are constantly strengthening flight safety. "We will not allow any significant disruptions to civil aviation," he told reporters, according to Russian news agency Interfax. At a late-night news conference at the Shanghai Cooperation Organization summit in Kyrgyzstan, Putin also addressed reports that the Ukrainian military had used British-made drones to strike inside Russia. Asked whether Russia would strike British military facilities if the UK government continues to provide Ukraine with weaponry, Putin declined to rule it out, With a small smile, he told reporters, "That is a military secret." China and North Korea, meanwhile, have provided military support for Russia, as has Iran in previous years. The Russian and Ukrainian leaders' comments came as European officials weigh their response to the latest in what they say is Moscow's campaign of continental sabotage and disruption aimed at weakening support for Ukraine. Germany on Tuesday blamed Russia for an attempted attack at Leipzig-Halle Airport last month using a drone laden with explosives. Russia fired 174 attack drones, about half of them jet-powered drones that are hard to stop and are increasingly deployed by Moscow, as well as two ballistic missiles and two air-launched missiles, according to the Ukrainian Air Force. Russian strikes on the city of Dnipro in central Ukraine killed a man and a woman, local officials said. The assault hit food warehouses belonging to a Dnipro retail chain. Wounded at least six people, said Alexander Hanza, head of the Dnipro-Trevsk Regional Military Administration. Moscow's forces have recently hit other food storage depots, leaving some supermarket shelves empty. Russian forces have targeted civilian facilities in what Ukrainian officials say is an effort to disrupt daily life and sap public morale. Unfortunately, there has been far too little response from the world and its most influential leaders to this latest Russian escalation of strikes, Zelensky said on social media Wednesday. Every partner knows what is needed: air defense for Ukraine, sanctions against Russia, and a significant increase in defense production. Officials in the southern Ukrainian region of Odessa reported the attack damaged a 24-story residential building, destroying apartments on several floors, and wounding eight people, including a child. A man and woman were wounded by shrapnel in morning attacks on the Kiev region, according to Tymur Chekenko, head of the regional military administration. It was the seventh straight day Kiev came under attack. The latest barrage wasn't as heavy as in previous days, but it kept Kiev residents on edge. The Russian Defense Ministry said its air defenses destroyed 130 Ukrainian drones overnight. It said the drones were shot down over 11 Russian regions, the Black Sea and Crimea, the peninsula that was illegally annexed by Moscow in 2014. Ukrainian drone attacks killed two people in Russia's Belgorod border region and wounded 16 more. Acting Governor Alexander Shuvayev said, "Ukrainian forces hit the region 140 times over 24 hours," he said. Ukraine's domestically developed long-range drones have repeatedly targeted Russia's oil sector, hoping to dent the economy and the warehouses of online retailers to make the Russian public feel the effects of war. The Ukrainian Defense Ministry said that in August, its drones struck 12 Russian refineries, three fuel terminals and oil depots, and two gas processing and petrochemical companies. The Russian army effort to drive deeper into Ukraine has lost its momentum, according to Western analysts and officials. Russian advances in August were a fraction of Moscow's gains during the same month last year, the Institute for the Study of War said late Tuesday. Russia's spring-summer offensive has failed to smash Ukraine's frontline defenses, the Washington-based think tank said. Russian gains remain slow and limited, it said. House panel moves to shield U.S. firms from EU rules. A House subcommittee unanimously advanced legislation Tuesday to keep European Union sustainability rules from reaching American companies, according to the Washington Reporter. The Prevent Regulatory Overreach from Turning Essential Companies into Targets Act cleared the Energy and Commerce Committee's Commerce, Manufacturing, and Trade Subcommittee by voice vote. The full committee is expected to take it up September 14th. The bill targets the EU's Corporate Sustainability Due Diligence Directive, which requires companies to assess and report the environmental and social effects of their operations and supply chains. Representative Craig Goldman, Republican from Texas, urged at the hearing that the rules would reach businesses with no European operations. Here's what that looks like on the ground in my district. A gas station owner in Fort Worth, which is a handful of employees, isn't a multinational corporation doing business in Europe. He'll never file a compliance report in Brussels, Goldman said, according to the Washington Reporter. The costs would arrive through contracts instead, Goldman said. But if his partner is with a major American fuel brand that does business in Europe, his franchise contract can get rewritten to satisfy EU mandates with new questionnaires, new supplier codes, new audit requirements, all from a regulation he had no say in, passed by a government he doesn't vote for, he said. That's a small businessman in my district spending time and money to comply with EU overreach because of who he partners with to sell gas to local families, truck drivers, and other small businesses. Under the bill, businesses deemed integral to U.S. national interests would be barred from complying with foreign sustainability due diligence regulations. Covered entities include any business holding federal contracts or leases, plus U.S. companies drawing at least 25% of revenue from raw materials extraction or production, those primarily engaged in manufacturing, and those making arms or other products integral to national defense. The measure bars retaliation against companies that comply with the prohibition and allows affected businesses to sue. Violators face fines of up to $1 million and 3 years of ineligibility for federal awards or contracts. House Financial Services Committee Chair French Hill, Republican from Arkansas, told the Washington Reporter that the European directive undermines U.S. jurisdictional sovereignty. Representative Andy Barr, Republican from Kentucky, said the reach extends to energy costs. Because energy markets are global, regulatory schemes like the CSDDD will jack up energy prices in the United States, whether they are implemented in Europe or elsewhere, Barr said. Thune warns GOP not to take Senate majority for granted. Senate Majority Leader John Thune said Republicans face a serious fight to retain the Senate majority in November. "I worry about that for sure," Thune, Republican from South Dakota, said in a Tuesday interview with Keloland News in South Dakota. "I'm a realist, and I just think I don't ever try and sugarcoat things. I think it's a competitive environment right now." Thune nonetheless expressed confidence in the Republican candidates competing in key Senate races. "I think we've got the highest quality candidates," he said. Among the GOP candidates Thune praised were Senator Susan Collins, Republican from Maine, who's seeking re-election, and former Representative Mike Rogers, the Republican nominee in Michigan. Republicans currently hold 53 seats in the Senate, compared with 45 Democrats and 2 independents who caucus with Democrats, meaning Democrats would need a net gain of 4 seats to take control of the chamber. The race for the majority has become increasingly competitive in several states. The Cook Political Report moved the open Republican-held Senate seats in Iowa and Texas from lean Republican to toss-up on August 20th, citing increasingly competitive polling and what it described as a difficult political environment for Republicans. Cook's latest Senate ratings list 6 toss-up races: Alaska, Iowa, Maine, Michigan, Ohio, and Texas, 5 of which are Republican-held seats. Thune warned Republicans about the traditional political challenges facing the president's party in midterm elections. He said in December that the party in power typically faces a more difficult turnout environment because the opposition party voters can be more motivated during midterms and off-year elections. The Senate Majority Leader has also pointed to economic issues that could affect Republican candidates this fall. In his Kilo Land interview, Thune said high gasoline prices, stemming in part from the war with Iran, could weigh on voters. The military objectives have been very successful, in my view, Thune said, while arguing that the economic effects of the conflict remain a concern. The challenge we have right now is Strait of Hormuz and the economic impact that's having on gas prices in this country, he said. Thune said keeping the Strait of Hormuz open and preventing Iran from restricting, taxing, or imposing tolls on international shipping through the waterway is important to the U.S. economy. He has previously described reopening the strait as a key consideration for the future strength of the American economy. The senator also expressed reservations about some of President Donald Trump's economic policies, particularly tariffs and a plan to increase beef imports as the administration seeks to bring down prices. Thune has repeatedly said he is not a major supporter of tariffs, while generally avoiding a direct confrontation with Trump on the issue. South Dakota has significant economic ties to Canada, with the state exporting hundreds of millions of dollars in goods to its northern neighbor each year. Thune also criticized the administration's decision to increase beef imports, saying he supports the goal of lowering prices but does not believe additional foreign beef imports are the best way to accomplish it. He's trying to lower beef prices, which I think we're all supportive of, Thune said. I just don't think this is the way to do it. We have a lot of beef producers here in South Dakota, he added. They produce the highest quality beef in the world, and we're trying to build our herds back up. The comments came as Thune is also pressing Trump and his political operation to devote more resources to Republican Senate candidates. On Tuesday, Thune urged Trump and his allies to become more involved in the Texas Senate race, where Republican nominee Ken Paxton is facing Democratic State Representative James Tallarico. All of our allies out there, including the president and his team, their resources need to be brought to bear on Texas, because it's not one that we can lose if we're going to hang on to a Republican majority, Thune said in a separate Fox News interview. We flat have to win there. And that's all the time we have for today. Stay safe and thank you for listening.
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2: Here's the forecast for the Boston and South Shore area on the Talking Information Center from the National Weather Service. For today, starting rainy, turning cloudy with temperatures in the lower 80s. Overnight, partly cloudy, temperatures in the mid-60s. Friday, mostly sunny, temperatures in the mid-80s. The sun rose this morning at 6:13, setting at 7:15 this evening. Stay tuned for more. Heading your way next on the Talking Information Center.
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14: Hi, this is Lee from the Talking Information Center reading the third episode of Ain't Nobody's Fool, The Life and Times of Dolly Parton by Martha Ackman. We left off with Uncle Bill Owens so convinced Dolly could make it that he even was willing for someone else to manage her, and thought Knoxville songwriter Dorothy Gable might be the one. 15-year-old Dolly and Uncle Bill figured they simply could show up on Dorothy's doorstep and see what she could do. And now we continue. Gable was a kind woman and acquainted with Dolly's performances through the Cass Walker show. She made lunch for the two strangers, but did not agree to take over Dolly's management. "I didn't want to tie them down," she said. She did offer help, however. She put in a good word for them with Buddy Killen, a Nashville song plugger. Killen worked for Tree Publishing, recording demo tapes and scouting new songwriters. He had scored a huge hit for two of his songwriters, Mayborn Axton and Tommy Durden, when Elvis recorded their song, Heartbreak Hotel. Dolly and Uncle Bill wasted no time in driving to Nashville to meet with Killen. Dolly sensed Killen thought they were a pair of backwards door knockers. But Buddy listened to their songs and was struck, as most people were, by Dolly's resolve and ambition. Right from the beginning, she had a special kind of drive and determination, he said, and understood a whole lot more about the business than even she realized. Killen signed Bill and Dolly to a contract, with Dolly becoming the youngest Tree songwriter. 2 years later, he swung a deal for her to sing at a demo recording session with Smash Records, a subsidiary of Mercury. He also found work for her as a Kitty Wells sound-alike on a Hits Made Famous by Country Queens album. The budget album was recorded in an hour and a half, and later, Dolly was embarrassed by how it sounded. "Those songs were not good at all," she said. "They were terrible." In August 1962, the Knoxville Journal reported Dolly Parton, 16, Sevier County High School student, who has a 5-year contract with the recording firm, has a new record out, which reportedly is selling well. The newspaper inflated Dolly's success with her song, "It May Not Kill Me, But It's Sure Gonna Hurt." Few radio stations beyond East Tennessee played that single that she and Uncle Bill had written, and hardly anyone bought it. Smash did not continue their work with Dolly, but she kept sending songs to Tree for several more years, even though Killen couldn't get them recorded. She was a little premature, he later said. She hadn't developed enough as a songwriter to really happen in those days, but her time hadn't come. Impatient that her career wasn't taking off, Dolly asked Buddy to release her from their contract. In 1966, she received a Tree royalty check for $1.02. She kept the check. Buddy told Dolly to go back to Sevierville, finish high school, and keep writing songs. Dolly may have taken her work seriously, but Sevier County schoolmates and teachers laughed at her, and the way she looked didn't help matters. Her peers thought her clothes were too tight, her makeup too thick, and her hair too high. Dolly's high school years coincided with the hair-teasing craze, and the new style was a boon to Dolly, who always fretted over her thin hair. When teasing came out, "I just thought I had died and gone to heaven," Dolly said. "I had lots of teachers that had a hard time dealing with me because I felt sexy." She already was in trouble at home for bleaching her hair. She used money earned on Cass Walker to buy peroxide. Dolly disliked that her natural hair color was a sandy blonde. She wanted something more striking, yellow or platinum. Her figure also drew attention at school. She had an exceptionally small waist, and her father worried that she wore her clothes so tight around the middle that she'd make herself sick. Her waist size was the stuff of high school legend. "I remember one time we were in sewing class, one student recalled, and we were taking measurements. Her waist was 17 or 18 inches. But Dolly wanted her waist even smaller and asked her cousin Judy McMahon to help. Judy would stand behind Dolly, put one foot on her rump, and cinch her belt as tightly as she could. "Dolly needs to thank me for that waist," she joked. "I pulled so hard, her waist couldn't grow." The size of Dolly's breasts attracted even more scrutiny. On weekends in Knoxville, Dolly occasionally stayed with Carl and Pearl Butler. The Butlers also appeared on Cass Walker and had taken a liking to Dolly. Pearl worked in the meat department at one of Cass's grocery stores and would run over to the television studio on her lunch hour. Pearl said Dolly used to try and bind herself flatter until I told her, "You may hurt yourself. God gave them to you, so don't be ashamed." Pearl took her to a Knoxville department store to buy a brassiere. Some at Sevier County High School doubted Dolly would ever make it beyond Hokie Cass Walker. Homeroom teacher Jack McMahon said he did not pick up on any tension, but others noticed snubs. Students grumbled when she skipped class for music activities, and a few teachers looked down both on her and country music. Once Dolly was scheduled to sing during a school assembly, but several teachers objected. "She didn't sing well enough," they said. The criticism had roots in issues of social and economic class. "If you liked country music, that made you working class," alumna Barbara Hodges explained. "If you were going to try to be upper middle class, whether you liked country music or not, you didn't admit it." Classmate Deanne Robertson overheard teachers cutting remarks. "What's Dolly ever going to amount to?" they said, "running around here with that guitar slung around her neck." Robertson knew they thought Dolly would never succeed. Class divisions, whether they were about country music, clothes, or cornbread, were a barely acknowledged reality. Lunchtime in the high school cafeteria was a snapshot of the class divide. Town kids stood in line and waited to slide a hot lunch on their trays. Country kids sat down and unwrapped a sack of cold pork and cornbread from home. Dolly's older sister, Willadine, had dropped out of school and worked in the high school cafeteria. Dolly knew Dean had the option of being paid in a hot lunch or 25 cents a day, but her older sister always took the money. She wouldn't have thought of having a hot lunch when we couldn't have one, Dolly said. Physical education classes offered other challenges. One day, Dolly was sitting on the bleachers with Judy McMahon, waiting for their turn to play volleyball. Above them, on the metal stands, were upperclassmen, juniors or seniors, town kids. Judy said the girls started mocking Dolly, singing like her, making fun of her. They made fun of me too, Judy added. They ridiculed her and her parents for selling bologna sandwiches, as they put it. We sat there, Judy said. We weren't confrontational. While the jokes and the jeering stung, Dolly learned how to insulate herself. She didn't get caught up in the ridicule, her cousin Maxine said. American history teacher Julia Householder concurred. She just rose above it, Householder said. Discrimination in East Tennessee carried historical weight. In 1830, President Andrew Jackson signed the Indian Removal Act, forcing Native Americans to abandon homeland in the Southeast and move to the West. Although many tribes resisted, the federal government forced tens of thousands of Choctaw, Chickasaw, Cherokee, and Seminole to walk from Appalachia to Indian Territory in present-day Oklahoma. Families became separated, and thousands died of exposure, starvation, illness, and violence. Tennessee Congressman Davy Crockett called the expulsion a wicked, unjust measure. Federal agents rounded up Cherokee into Tennessee detachment camps before Native families embarked on what became known as the Trail of Tears. Many Sevier County High School students worked weekend jobs selling Indian trinkets to tourists in nearby Gatlinburg. Dolly's classmate, Ruby Cantwell, remembered working summers in a craft shop selling moccasins. Tourists always wanted to know if the moccasins were made locally, but she didn't know. For all Ruby knew, they could have been imported from China. Sevier County school textbooks hardly mentioned the Indian relocation, let alone used the word genocide. In addition, white families, including Dolly's, wrongly claimed Cherokee ancestry as a link to the past. Family genealogist Doris Nolan Parton said, like almost every family in East Tennessee, Dolly's family has an Indian legend, but like most families, that's all it is. Just a legend. At Sevier County High School, romance of a Cherokee past revealed itself on the Smoky Bears football team. Bill Robertson, a biracial student a year ahead of Dolly, had been barred from Sevier County schools because his father was black. Like other black students, he had to ride 3 to 4 hours a day to attend an all-black high school in Knoxville. Mary McMahon, a local principal in a black elementary school, went to bat for Bill, and he became the first black student to attend Sevier County High School. No doubt the all-white school board also considered the young man's prowess as a running back. Concerned that other teams would not play a school with a black player, the coach painted an Indian feather on Robertson's helmet and started calling him Chief. Other teams did not discriminate in playing against an Indian. In the fall of 1963, Dolly's senior year, it was impossible to ignore the momentous social and political upheaval occurring across the nation. Thanks to the efforts of African-American Mary McMahon, who brought pressure on the Sevier County School Board, the high school officially integrated in 1963, 9 years after Brown versus Board of Education. Many Sevier County black students, McMahon pointed out, dropped out of school after the eighth grade rather than endure long bus rides to Knoxville. In that first year of integration, approximately 8 Black students entered Sevier County High School. Charles Malden was one of them and a member of Dolly's senior class. He remembered walking into the locker room for football tryouts where he was met with stony silence. He also remembered an away game when the opposing white team refused to play. The Sevier County coach turned the bus around rather than succumb to the opposing team's racism. That act of solidarity may have come to mind when 4 years later, Malden was shot and wounded in a racially motivated attack while fishing in the Cherokee National Forest. The incident occurred days after James Earl Ray assassinated Martin Luther King Jr. Malden's assailant fled and later attack while fishing in the Cherokee National Forest. The incident occurred days after James Earl Ray assassinated Martin Luther

economics class, she said, when the whole school went silent. Principal C.W. Jack Ogle called Judy McMahon's teacher aside to whisper something. Judy heard him say the president had been shot. Keep everybody calm. Waiting for the school buses to arrive to take her home felt like an eternity, she said. Dolly was under the hairdryer that afternoon getting ready for a performance on Cass Walker's show. Her friend Georgie Justice was with Dolly at Aunt Estelle's Knoxville house when the phone rang. Did you hear? The caller asked. JFK has been shot. Dolly quickly disentangled herself from the hairdryer. Who's been shot? She urgently asked. The family member who called then slung a racist epithet about Kennedy supporting civil rights. Georgie dissolved into tears. Dolly was choked silent. She could not understand how anyone could be so ignorant, biased, and insensitive to cheer the president's death and espouse such racial hatred. She realized, of course, that racism existed, but it was difficult for her to admit someone close to her harbored racial hate. For as much as Dolly was known in high school for her high hair and effervescent personality, she had a contemplative side that few witnessed. Actor and songwriter Billy Bob Thornton once said, Southern writers don't have to go far to find stories. The air is heavier in the South, he said. You can feel the ghosts here. Dolly said she eavesdropped on other people's conversations, wrote notes to herself about images that stuck in her mind, and shifted points of view to imagine stories told from another perspective. She wrote on candy bar wrappers, matchbooks, anything she could lay her hands on. The haunting stories and songs she heard as a child also mesmerized her and triggered her imagination. A Knoxville girl murdered by a rejected lover, the red rose growing from a dead man's heart, the young boy sliced through at the sawmill. As morbid and tragic as those tales were, Dolly loved them for their passion and drama and sought out more stories by herself. She often visited country cemeteries and walked among the tombstones, making up stories about the names barely visible in the high grass. Nobody bothers you there, she said. I love to go sit under a tree and ideas come. One country bridge was an especially evocative place. She conjured up images of a young girl, pregnant and standing on the edge, pondering suicide. Dolly said entire scenes played in her mind like a movie, and she became both actor and director, immersing herself in the story and unraveling what might happen. She could see each action, she said, feel each emotion, climb each step, even sense the water under the bridge swirling around her. She imagined everything, including the young girl threatening to jump. The bridge so high, the bridge so tall, she wrote. Dolly is so creative that sometimes I think she hurts herself, Bobby Denton, a one-time boyfriend, said. She writes pretty deep. While many people might have stood on a country bridge or wondered about past lives, Dolly put her daydreams into words. Thank goodness for Robert Rutherford, the new high school band director. Mr. Rutherford was a 35-year-old, soft-spoken teacher who did not make fun of Dolly's guitar slung over her shoulder. Rutherford had studied at the University of Tennessee at Knoxville, understood a passion for music, and played the trumpet his entire life. Dolly figured a good grade in band might help her pull up her grade average, and the plan worked. She earned something like a 98 in the band class, Dolly said, but she still had not learned to read music and didn't absorb much beyond the basics in class. Dolly didn't think she could spend time learning an instrument like the flute or the sousaphone, but she knew she could keep a beat.
Rutherford gave her a snare drum as well as a high

0: plume marching band hat, a white jacket with gold roping and insignia, and a long strap for attaching the drum across her thigh. After playing for football games and a Christmas parade through downtown Sevierville, Dolly developed a deep bruise across her leg from hauling and thumping the drum. But she also gained Mr. Rutherford's respect. He let her slip into the band room whenever it was vacant. She'd plunk out songs on the piano that she was working on, such as the bridge song about the abandoned girl. Usually her friend Judy Ogle would join her in the band room, Dolly tapping out notes on the piano and Judy writing down lyrics that her friend had composed. In doing so, Judy assumed the role Dolly's mother had played, writing down songs and preserving them. Acting as transcriber, Judy also may have nudged Dolly unwittingly into a bad habit. Dolly never seemed to have pencil and paper around when songs came to her. It would be decades before she developed a routine of carrying writing material with her in a Ziploc bag. Dolly was lucky that her friends recognized her talent for music and for words. Maxine never forgot walking down the hall with Dolly and hearing her cousin's vivid speech. Maxine was 5'9" and Dolly barely 5 feet. "Maxine, we're going to have to stop walking together," Dolly said. "We look like a meatball slipping up on a piece of spaghetti." As talented as Dolly was, the senior class did not award her any senior superlatives. She was not homecoming queen. She did not win the junior Miss Pageant. She was not named the most talented, the friendliest, or even the DAR good citizen. No English teacher commented on her writing, and Mrs. Peck, the choral music teacher, did not notice her. The only teacher Dolly connected with was Mr. Rutherford. "He realized she had a different calling," she said. Leaving her alone in the band room with a piano and Judy sitting alongside with paper was the best gift Robert Rutherford could have given her. Half a century later, Rutherford's obituary mentioned the pride he felt in being Dolly's high school musical mentor. Bobby Denton, who observed Dolly's serious side, was one of a string of casual boyfriends Dolly had in high school. Denton met Dolly in Knoxville, where he worked at WIVK Radio. The two shared a drive to make something of themselves. Denton got his broadcasting start announcing drag races. He admitted he didn't know what he was doing, but like Dolly, he had more ambition than fear. She also dated a few young men from Sevier County High School, but found them too focused on marriage, too settled, and too unwilling to explore possibilities or see how far their initiative could take them. "Where I come from, people never dreamed of venturing out," she said. "They just lived and died there." People would tell her, "It's fine to have daydreams, just don't get carried away with them." One boy wanted Dolly to remain unchanged and scale back her big ideas. They had a few dates in high school, but when she shared her dreams of becoming a star, he told her he'd wish she'd go back to looking like the pretty girl he used to know. Another young suitor, whose father owned a Pigeon Forge service station, gained attention when he picked up Dolly in a flashy car. "He was good-looking as all get-out," Judy McMahon said, but when the young man said he didn't want Dolly to leave Sevierville and go to Nashville, that was that. Dating was not Dolly's top priority. "Dolly would rather break a date than miss a performance," her mother said. Georgie added, "Dolly was not one to fall for a boy. She had her head on pretty good." Dolly's Caton Chapel girlfriends, like Georgie Justice, Judy Ogle, Maxine Pardon, and Judy McMahon, believed in her dreams. When she talked about going to Nashville after graduation, they knew she meant it. Judy McMahon said she had rarely seen anyone as intent on chasing a dream. There was another student in their high school class, a young man who wanted to be a pilot, she said. he and Dolly stood out for their unwavering determination. "Most of us just wanted to get out of school," Judy said. The mutual understanding the girls provided one another was the foundation of their friendship and their fun. Judy and Dolly rode horses and climbed trees to see who was the most limber. Dolly and her gang went to the Woolsworth photo booth and took four for a quarter photos, bare shoulder shots with goofy come-hither looks. The group enjoyed more freedom and ways to get in trouble when Georgie became the owner of a beat-up old green station wagon. One day, Georgie and Dolly laid out of school and drove to a lake. When Ruby Shields, a biology teacher who proctored the school bus, noted they were not on in the afternoon, the girls' goose was cooked. The next day, the intercom crackled to attention. "Will Georgie Justice and Dolly Parton report to the principal's office?" The only problem was Dolly was homesick with a bad sunburn from the day before. The principal assigned the girls to wash dishes in the cafeteria upon Dolly's return, but he didn't realize they could make punishment fun. Everything was funny to them. Georgie said, "We laughed so hard we almost fell in the dishpan." With the freedom Georgie's car provided, the group could drive 30 minutes south to Gatlinburg. "Only rich folks went to Gatlinburg," Dolly's sister Stella said. "Tourists from all over the country flocked there while vacationing in Smoky Mountains National Park." As children, Stella, Dolly, and younger sister Cassie used to dream about their future. Dolly wanted to be a star, Stella wanted to be a missionary, and Cassie wanted to be a tourist because they had nice clothes. No doubt, Dolly's crew didn't look much like tourists when Georgie's car pulled into the Gatlinburg Tasty Freeze. Georgie's brother had painted the words "Roadhog" on the back of his sister's car. There was a pile of girls in the old trap car, as Dolly called it. Judy Ogle, Judy McMahon, and Dolly sprawled in the back seat, guitar across her lap, and plunking out songs. Georgie loved ballads, tearjerkers too. "That sounds pretty good," Georgie once told Dolly when one song struck her ear. Lucky for the group, the Roadhog's radio was functional, and they listened to all the top songs of 1964. "I Get Around" by the Beach Boys, "My Guy" by Martha Wells, Roy Orbison's "Pretty Woman," and "You Don't Owe Me" by Leslie Gore. One night, Dolly heard a song on the Roadhog radio like she'd never heard before. She was totally jarred and waited for it to play again. The song was "I Want to Hold Your Hand" by the Beatles. "I couldn't get enough of it," she said. Dolly was biding her time by the end of her senior year. She told dirty jokes in the school bus, played innocent pranks, hated gym class, didn't smoke in the bathroom or anywhere else, loved greasy hamburgers, never failed a subject, and was a devoted four-year member and sectional officer of Future Homemakers of America. She knew she was intelligent, but she didn't put in the work to earn higher grades. "I was too involved with songwriting and stuff to study, she said. The highlight of Dolly's high school years was singing in the musical revue, Gay Times. The theatrical celebrated American eras with song and dance. No one would forget Dolly as a pistol-packing cowgirl wearing red hat and boots, twirling six-shooters and singing Don't Fence Me In and Rose Maddox's Tall Man. Audience members called the performance spirited. Ruby Cantwell, who was the piano accompanist for the performance, ran into Dolly backstage. Ruby's and Dolly's social circles didn't cross much in high school. Ruby was a town kid who studied classical music and was class valedictorian. But Ruby remembered that moment backstage and especially Dolly's conviction. "We were the only two back there," Ruby said. "Dolly told me she was going to Nashville." Gay Times was a fundraiser for the senior class trip to New York and Washington, D.C. Dolly and her classmates sold Krispy Kreme donuts and burpee seed packs to underwrite the adventure. Even with the effort, some students still couldn't afford the extravagance, but Dolly was able to go. The money she continued to earn on the Cass Walker show no doubt helped. Judy Ogle's family was too hard pinched to sign up for the trip until Exie McMahon dipped into her grocery store cash drawer and loaned her daughter's friend the money. The Ogles paid it back. It was a thrilling trip for everyone. As the bus entered New York City, billboards greeted the students, announcing a new Broadway musical, Hello, Dolly. I don't know how they knew we were coming, Dolly teased. For nearly every student, the trip was their first time staying in a hotel, taking the subway, and for some, riding an escalator. Touring the 1964 World's Fair made the visit especially memorable with its space-age exhibits of computers, a Saturn V rocket, and the Mercury capsule in which astronaut Scott Carpenter had orbited Earth. From New York, the group traveled to Washington, D.C., where during a boat ride down the Potomac with high school students from other kids, Sevierville kids nudged Dolly to sing. She ought to be on Broadway, the kids shrieked. Johnny Murphy, librarian and senior class sponsor, said the reaction gave Dolly a boost. For the girl who once called herself the most popular girl in high school in the wrong way, the praise made Dolly feel she had earned her peers' acceptance. She kind of blossomed out, Murphy remembered. One week before graduation, Dolly and Georgie were walking along a Catons Chapel dirt road. Dolly seemed agitated and was snapping her fingers. Uncle Bill had recently moved to Nashville with his new wife and baby, and Dolly was thinking about joining them. As much as Dolly frequently had shared her plans with everyone, she seemed hesitant in that moment with Georgie. I have to go, she told Georgie, as if convincing herself. I have to go. Then she turned to her friend and looked her in the eye. Do you think I can be a star? She asked. When Georgie said yes, Dolly replied, yes, but even you don't know how big of a star I'm going to be. It wasn't bragging, Georgie said. It was a premonition. Maybe, like her mother, she sensed the sight. It would have been easy for Dolly to have dropped out of high school, as so many Sevier County teenagers did, including her older brothers and sister. But she stuck it out, believing a diploma meant something. Dolly knew she couldn't keep singing on Cass Walker's Farm and Home Hour. She realized, like the Everly brothers, she had outgrown his show. If Cass had his way, he would have kept her in a gingham dresses forever. Dolly wanted to do something more with her music and was ready to try. Like every other Sevier County kid, she was familiar with the phrase she had heard since she was a kid. Don't get above your reason. It meant, don't be too big for your britches, don't get too highfalutin, and if it's good enough for your mama and daddy, it's good enough for you. But there was another way to think of the expression. Don't forget where you came from. Dolly made up her mind. She would leave Sevier County and move to Nashville. Before commencement exercises, Dolly stopped by Aunt X's store. She knew it was a banana and apple day, the day fruit arrived from wholesalers in big cardboard produce boxes. Dolly asked her aunt if she could have a few empty boxes and then went home to pack her clothes. She threw socks, blouses, and a few of her show clothes into the box and readied herself for graduation. The baccalaureate event at the First Baptist Church in Sevierville was a special one, and Dolly enjoyed a large family contingent. Grandpa Owens came, as well as siblings Willa Dean, Stella, Cassie, Frida, Rachel, Randy, and Floyd. Her mother was decked out in a hat and matching purse. This ceremony progressed with solemn speeches, singing, and a final goodbye to classmates. Near the end of the proceedings, each graduate walked to the microphone and said what they were doing next. Ruby Cantwell was headed to Rollins College in Florida. Judy McMahon had been accepted to Knoxville Business College. Judy Ogle was enlisting in the Air Force. Maxine Parton would be working at Cherokee Textile Mills. When it was Dolly's turn, the Parton family leaned forward in their seats and listened. "I'm going to Nashville to become a singer and a songwriter," she said. There was dead silence, then a few snickers. Dolly heard the response differently. To her, the sound was all engulfing, and the ridicule would stay with her for years. The reaction wasn't funny to her family either. "We knew what she wanted and was destined for her," her older sister said. Dolly's homeroom teacher, Jack McMahon, later reflected that maybe Dolly had feelings no one knew about. The next morning, the family gathered at the Partons' home to say goodbye. Dolly had her fruit boxes packed and was ready to go. Her brothers and sisters watched as she put on makeup and a special long-sleeved dress with a white collar. "We wanted her to go," Willadine said, "but it was so hard for us to be unselfish and give her up." David had joined the Marine Corps and left home. Other siblings had married and moved out. But Dolly, getting on the bus for Nashville, felt bigger and more uncertain. There was no chartered path, no clear sense of what she would do or how she would survive. After the baccalaureate night laughter, Dolly knew she had to make it, if only to prove doubters wrong. She had to feel a little like Susie, the longtime Sevierville mail carrier. No one thought Susie would last 2 weeks. A woman walking a 10-mile route with 70 pounds on her back? But she did, and she never took a day off. Some people are just built for defying the odds. They succeed despite what they are carrying. From the departing bus, the sight of Sevierville fading in the distance filled Dolly with sadness. Her girlfriend had been so difficult in many ways and so peaceful in others. "We grew up in a world," Willadine once wrote, "where the only time we had to run was to get the mown hay into the barn, to take the clothes off the line before it rained, and to run the cattle out of the cornfield, to take someone to the doctor, to get home before dark." Dolly cried nearly all the way to Nashville. Back home in Caton's Chapel, the younger Parton kids kept their eyes on the clock. "Is she there yet?" they kept asking their mother. Avie Lee knew exactly how long it took for the bus to travel 200 miles. The house felt empty. Stella was scared. The clock kept ticking. Avie Lee gave one more look at the clock and turned to the children. "Dolly's getting off the bus now," she said. Chapter 4. P-A-R-T-O-N. Parton. Nashville did not welcome 18-year-old Dolly Parton with open arms. No one met her when she stepped off the bus carrying her fruit boxes stuffed with dirty clothes. Uncle Bill was playing a gig and couldn't greet her. Bill's wife still had hours to go on her waitressing shift at Shoney's. Dolly found her way to their home near the state fairgrounds in South Nashville, where she would stay for the next few months. She wrote a letter to her parents reporting she had arrived safely, but questioning if she had made the right decision. "I cried nearly all the way to Nashville," she wrote, "and wanted to turn around and come back." Her ambition and the snickers at the baccalaureate made her stick it out. "Graduation hurt my feelings really bad," she said. "Every time I lost heart, I thought, I got to do it now." Deeply homesick, Dolly missed the sound of her rambunctious brothers and sisters. She always had been surrounded by squawking siblings, ill-tempered roosters, and the screen door slamming a million times a day. Sounds of the city unnerved her. "Don't worry about me being hungry or anything," she falsely reassured her parents. In the next year or two, There would be times when mustard and relish were the only jars in her refrigerator. Occasionally, she'd eat on the sly in the grocery stores as she shopped. A slice of bologna here, a bag of chips there. She'd also cruise hotel hallways at night looking for room service trays waiting for pickup. Hotel guests might have left palatable leftovers. Dolly would lift the silver lid and take what looked good. A piece of steak, she said, was the mother lode. Even a basically honest person, she later reflected, can do desperate things when hunger begins gnawing at them. But of all Dolly's comments and dubious reassurances in her letter home, her tone must have given her mother and father the most pause. She didn't sound her usual self, energetic, confident, and funny. She was subdued. Even though she had visited the city many times with Uncle Bill when she was in high school, permanently moving to the city chastened Dolly. Nashville, she wrote, is not exactly what I thought it would be. When Dolly happened upon Kosar's restaurant in South Nashville, it was her lucky day. Not only did she find food, but she also found family, or country people who felt as close. She'd often drop by at the end of Kosar's working shift and help Norman and Viola set up for the next day. Dolly filled salt and pepper shakers, made sure the ketchup bottles were full to the rim, and tidied up around the dining room. Then she'd hang out and they'd all eat what was left over from the day. Cornbread dressing, green beans, mashed potatoes, fried chicken, banana pudding. Sometimes, if Dolly was fortunate, turnip greens would show up. The greens were her favorite, especially if they had turnip cut into them. The Kosars were from Tullahoma, Tennessee, and knew what it was like to be country in the big city. Dolly spent time talking with them about her family and the farm and how difficult it was to be taken seriously by city types. One day, a delivery person making a stop at Kosar's took pleasure in noting the steep failure rate of restaurants. "You're not going to make it," he told Norm. Dolly had been on the receiving end of similar doubts and took comfort in the Kosars' hard work and belief in themselves. Kosar's restaurant did make it, despite the delivery man's patronization, and later opened successful restaurants in other locations. Dolly followed the family to every new spot and would stick her head into the kitchen to give a friendly holler to Norman. The sign outside the restaurant on Nolensville Road read, "Your Hungry Forecast Meat and Three." Dolly always ordered the turnip greens as one of her three sides, but it wasn't just the greens she was after at Kosar's. It was a connection to home and a reminder of what country folks could accomplish. In those first few letters to her parents, Dolly made no mention of the young man she recently had met. Those fruit boxes filled with dirty clothes from Caton's Chapel prompted their introduction. Before leaving home, Dolly hadn't taken the time to wash her clothes and needed what Tennesseans called a wishy-washy, a nearby laundromat. She located one near Uncle Bill's and made multiple trips down the block, carrying her basket of dirty clothes. Inside an apartment on that block, two young men watched her walk back and forth. "Go out there and talk to her," Dickie Combs Jr. told his shy friend, Carl Dean. Dickie and Carl had grown up next door to one another, went to the same church, and their mothers were best friends. Dickie knew Carl often needed a nudge when it came to girls, no doubt thinking that walking to the wishy-washy and introducing himself was too forward. Carl got in his car and drove by. Dolly was sitting outside the laundromat drinking a soda. She saw a white Chevy drive by, loop around, then come back around again. This time, the young man in the car shouted something friendly and waved. Dolly waved back. Everybody back home threw up their hand when someone went by, Willadine said. Dolly always was friendly, sometimes to the point of exasperation. "Why do you always have to talk to everyone in town?" her friend Georgie once asked, annoyed with Dolly's constant howdy-doing around the Sevier County Courthouse. "I never want anyone to say I didn't speak to them," Dolly said. Greeting the Nashville guy, circling in the car, was no different. "Hey, you're going to get sunburned out walking like that," the young man in the Chevy yelled. "I don't reckon it'll hurt anything," Dolly replied with a touch of flirtation. After another loop, the young man parked the car and got out to talk. Dolly must have looked new in town, and he asked where she was from. She thought quickly, figuring he would never know where Sevierville was, let alone Caton's Chapel. "Knoxville," she said. He saw through the charade, charmed that she wanted to sound highfalutin. "I'm Carl Dean," he told her. He had grown up in Radnor, a Nashville neighborhood, graduated from high school a few years ago, and worked with his dad in the asphalt paving business. Recently, he had signed up with the National Guard, he said. Dolly was struck by Carl's good looks and bashful demeanor and liked that he seemed more interested in who she was than what she looked like. She invited him to drop by sometime when she babysat for her aunt and uncle's new child. Carl and Dolly's relationship grew quickly on his part and slowly on hers. When they first began to date, according to Dolly, Carl introduced her to his family and announced he planned to marry her. His statement caught Dolly off guard, and she felt flattered, outraged, touched, turned on, scared to death, and completely confused. She liked Carl more than anyone she had ever dated, but she was intent on getting her career started. In addition, Dolly had seen the price woman paid for marrying early and having a bunch of kids. "All I've ever known was housework and kids and working in the field," she said. Her goal never included being someone's wife and mother, at least not right away. She also had witnessed too many divorces when women did not make themselves a priority. "I used to see relatives marrying one shitty guy after another, and their teeth would rot out, and I'd think, this is not what I'm going to do with my life." But clearly, Dolly was smitten. Her friends back home had seen her ambivalence in dating local boys, yet things were different with Carl. "All the boys back home were rednecks with bad haircuts," Dolly said. She gushed that Carl was the prettiest boy she'd ever seen. Dolly couldn't stop repeating the wishy-washy story and must have told her cousin Judy countless times about Carl driving around and around the wishy-washy. "I got it," Judy finally told her. When Dolly brought Carl home to meet her family and friends, he fit in easily. He played card games with Judy's fiancé at Aunt X's store and was quiet, well-mannered, and volunteered with chores. What most people noticed right away was his sense of humor. "You never knew when he was kidding you," Georgie said. Carl knew he was funny and prided himself on his playfulness. The class of 1961 at Nashville Central High School voted him the wittiest, and under the inscription under his senior yearbook picture was the word Joker. Growing up, Carl had spent a lot of time with his grandparents when his father was in the service and his mother worked. He learned to cook, sew, and do housework. There was little main bravado about him, and he exhibited a down-to-earth and self-sufficient demeanor. "They just flipped over each other," Judy said. "If Clint Eastwood and Marlboro Man had a kid, it would be Carl." While Dolly dated Carl, she took on a string of part-time jobs to earn enough money to find a place of her own. The jobs were not always what she wanted, but they were enough to take care of herself and no longer impose on her aunt and uncle. She found a receptionist position at Northern Outdoor Sign Company, where the telephone really rang and she could work on her songwriting and use the photocopier. Waitressing jobs came and went. She couldn't afford a car or a telephone. When she went home for a visit, her family was alarmed by the amount of weight she had lost. Dolly was down to 90 pounds. The Partons knew she wasn't making much money, but rather than encourage or demand she move back home, they sent her back to Nashville with provisions, canned goods, meals, and flour for making bread. Sisters Willadine and Stella paid occasional visits to the city and used the time to help Dolly pickle bean and sauerkraut. Not having many kitchen utensils, Dolly used an empty spam can with its sharp edge to chop cabbage. A parade of cheap cellar apartments and sketchy trailers was another cause for concern. Georgie Justice visited Dolly once when the two of them slept on a hardwood floor. There never was any furniture, Georgie said, and the apartment was in a sketchy part of Nashville. I can't imagine how unsafe we were, she added. Willadine especially was wary of apartment windows that did not lock. She gave Dolly a sewing box filled with a hammer and nails and strict instructions to nail every window shut. For Christmas one year, Dolly strung tinsel throughout her trailer and screwed red light bulbs into every socket, including the outside porch light. When Carl and Uncle Bill found out strange men were turning up on Dolly's porch, they pitched a fit. They quickly changed the light bulbs and informed a naive or prankish Dolly that red lights signified other appeals besides Christmas cheer. Although it didn't pay much, Dolly was delighted when she finally landed a job singing on Eddie Hill's Country Junction, an early morning show that aired daily before Captain Kangaroo. Smilin' Eddie was a popular Nashville DJ who had worked in Knoxville television and radio in the 1940s. Country Function was a more sophisticated version of Cass Walker's Farm and Home. Cass Walker's Farm and Home Hour and included both music and news. An aluminum siding company sponsored the show, and one of Hill's locally famous commercials might have stuck in Dolly's ear. Don't put it off, put it on. Although Dolly woke up before dawn for the program, she felt the television exposure was worth it. She already was familiar to some music men around Nashville. Between the trip she and Uncle Bill had made earlier and her recording and publishing deal with Buddy Killen, executives at record labels knew about the young woman from East Tennessee who sang and wrote music. Dolly and Bill continued to show up anywhere they could to make a pitch. They'd hang around Ernest Tubbs' record shop, hoping they would bump into someone influential. They'd leave demo tapes of their most recent compositions with music publishers. We didn't know there was any laws against knocking on doors, and of course there wasn't, Dolly said. We didn't know it couldn't be done until we already did it. Too often, when Dolly auditioned as a singer, executives objected to her voice. It sounded squeaky, too high, like a little girl, they said. One RCA chief went so far as to say she sounded like a screech owl. Dolly began to think that simply opening her mouth triggered a rejection. Front office types laughed at the way she talked. I knew they thought I was dumb, she said. She took the ridicule personally and admitted that assumptions about her intelligence bothered her. I guess they thought I was too country to be country, she said. After Capitol Records turned her down, Dolly's bad luck improved. An executive at the label thought the Capitol decision was wrong. He believed Dolly had potential and called his friend Fred Foster. Foster owned a Nashville recording label, Monument Records, and Combine, a music publishing company. Foster always was looking for what he called the identifiable sound, singers or instrumental groups that did not sound like everybody else. He formed his love for the unique during his North Carolina boyhood when he would hold a battery-operated radio to his ear and try to pull in radio stations from far away. One night, he picked up WLS out of Chicago and heard the Glenn Miller Orchestra. Fred thought the sound was a miracle. He secured his first job as a Mercury Records promotion man by telling the label he'd work for free until they couldn't do without him. Foster's brashness proved successful, and Mercury hired him. Later, when he wanted to start his own record label, a potential investor asked Fred why he thought he could do it. "Because I'm a human being," Foster shot back. "I'm not from Mars. My tastes aren't that far off. If I like something, usually a lot of other people like it." Confident, sincere, a touch cheeky, Foster soon made a name for himself by eschewing the conventional. During the heyday of pretty boy singers such as Fabian and Frankie Avalon, Foster took a risk and signed a talented and not-so-pretty client. Roy Orbison's Only the Lonely was Monument's first million seller, and Foster reacted by signing another talented and not-so-pretty boy, Willie Nelson. "Without realizing it at first," Fred said, "it dawned on me that I'm signing people who don't sound like anybody else." If an artist also could write songs, he was even more interested. The Capitol executive who had heard Dolly told Fred he knew a girl singer worth listening to, although everyone in town already had turned her down. "I don't know why they don't like her," he said, "because I think she's great." When he told Foster she also wrote music, Fred did not hesitate. "Send her over," he said. And we have come to the end of our episode, and we'll continue where we left off in our next episode. Thank you for listening.
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2: Here's the forecast for the Boston and South Shore area on the Talking Information Center from the National Weather Service. For today, starting rainy, turning cloudy with temperatures in the lower 80s. Overnight, partly cloudy, temperatures in the mid-60s. Friday, mostly sunny, temperatures in the mid-80s. The sun rose this morning at 6:13, setting at 7:15 this evening. Stay tuned for more. Heading your way next on the Talking Information Center. Hi, it's John here with the Talking Information Center. Please be aware, the Talking Information Center office and studios will be closed this coming Monday, September 7th, for the Labor Day holiday. 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
13: Hi, it's Linda with the Talking Information Center. Happy Thursday to you. It is now September, September 3rd, 2026. And let's continue with the September issue of Rolling Stone. How about some reviews? Let's start with Phoebe Bridgers. She's making up for lost time. After a 6-year break between solo albums, she returns with a stunning song cycle on Love and Loss by Angie Martocchio. Let's go missing, Phoebe Bridgers declares on Lost Weekend. That's exactly what she did, more or less, immediately after ascending to a new level of stardom in 2023 with Boy Genius, her indie rock supergroup, alongside Lucy Dacus and Julian Baker. At the 2024 Grammys, where Bridgers won more awards than any other artist, she described her upcoming plans on the red carpet. "Now, we walk into the sunset," she said. She's back now with her first solo album in 6 years, and there's a lot of catching up to do. Bridgers makes up for lost time by giving us her longest and most daring record yet, a tour de force in the art of disappearing, falling in love, and feeling grief so deeply that waking up every day kind of sucks. But as she proves across 16 tracks, it's not all that bleak, and she makes sure to sprinkle her charm and sharp-witted humor across the record. "I was the belle of the governor's ball," she sings on the whimsical highlight. "The governor's waltz," one of several songs full of cryptic hints about what her life is like these days, hiding in the bathroom like Shelley Duvall. All work and no play makes Bridgers a dull boy, so she finds time to experiment sonically, like on the opener, The Outside. She enters on vocoder, bolstered by synths from her new collaborator, Jack Antonoff, as she delivers lines that possibly nod to her massive year with her Boy Genius buds and what she was going through while it happened. "Crying in a suit and tie, but you should see the other guy. One more time for old time's sake, I'll watch him get carried away." Bridgers said she's been listening to a lot of ambient music lately, and you can hear how that shaped Lost Weekend, along with Radiohead. These influences are eerily present on glitchy interludes and instrumentals, like on the meditative centerpiece, Panorama, where she doesn't sing for the first 2 minutes, letting the sparkling piano, string arrangement, horns, and synths take the lead. These new touches enhance her favorite lyrical motifs, sleeping, chemicals, hospitals, and joyous screams. And it all comes full circle when the title track gets a reprise at the closing. Bridgers loves a good bookend. When she released her 2020 breakthrough, Punisher, she said one of its themes was numbness. But on Lost Weekend, she feels it all, encountering every spectrum of emotion. "I have no secrets, only feelings," she admits on the country-tinged beauty Haunted. Fans of Graceland 2, this one is for you. The loss of her father, who died in 2023 at 60, looms large. Examined on heartbreaking tracks like Still Standing, "I Can't Imagine You Dead, But You Are Every Day," and Lost Weekend, reprise. "I am my old man's oldest son. I fought the wall, and the wall won." She even includes a voicemail from him on Never Going Back that makes the grief even more gutting. But as lonely as she might have felt, this is an album with four song titles containing the word lost. She wasn't alone. Happiness flows through the track list, too, particularly on the subject of her largely off-the-radar relationship with comedian Bo Burnham. She falls hard for him on Bobby, an up-tempo rocker that basks in dizzying euphoria. "Now I don't know if I can make it tonight, but what are you doing the rest of my life?" And on gems like Liberty Tree, she contends with being a rock star. The same songwriter who once romanticized shower beers and payment plans now has too much money and nothing to lose. Lost Weekend arrives just as Bridgers turns 32. We see her grappling with aging on Kill Me. "Turning 21, I'm not, but I was once. And I can't wait. Not so slowly getting older, California sober." One of the collection's most stunning moments. On that song, Bridgers offers a real glimpse at how she sees herself these days, whole for the very first time. "All my life, side by side, Hyde, Jekyll, Hyde, finally together. It's great to have her back." And that is a review for Phoebe Bridgers, Lost Weekend, Dead Oceans, and that got 4.5 stars. How about Shaboozy, The Outlaw, Sherry Lee, and Other Western Tales, and that's by Empire. A country innovator thinks big. On his third album, 2024's Where I've Been Isn't Where I'm Going, and its monster hit, a bar song, Tipsy. Shaboozy is a cowboy for our times. The Virginia-raised Nigerian-American artist is blessed with a cavernous baritone and a sense of music history where rap and country converse as equally elastic genres and equally deep traditions. It's no surprise to hear him thinking big with his ambitious new concept album, The Outlaw, Sherry Lee, and Other Western Tales. According to Shaboozy, the LP tells the story of a sheriff's daughter who sees her daddy gunned down, takes to the trail seeking vengeance, and ends up falling for one of the killers. A romance tucked inside an outlaw epic, right on par for a guy who does well with genre mashups. The actual narrative is more implied than rendered. Cameos from Sam Elliott, Teyana Taylor, and Jamie Foxx help establish the mood, setting up songs like the searing small-town escape fantasy Burn It Down with Leon Bridges, and the spaghetti western-tinged gunslinger story song Lone Survivor. As outlaw country singers go, Shaboozy has a nice mix of Waylon Jennings-style gruff and Willie Nelson-type chill. Whether he's lending his ample low-end rumble to laid-back honky-tonk, If I Was an Outlaw, Tear in My Beer acoustic laments, Kissed by an Angel, mournful balladry, the moving Kehlani duet, Bullets and Blades, or lonely Range Rover fatalism, Coyote's Point. He's not exactly aiming for another Tipsy in these 20 songs, and there are times when hard-bitten, dust-caked authenticity piles up a little too heavily. He's at his best when his music has more stylistic give to it. High Noon with Gunna lives easily in the space between Nashville and Atlanta, and the stomp-and-clap standouts like Cowgirl and Born to Die rattle with a down-home, deep rolling barroom boom that is his sonic safety zone. One thing's for sure, listening to the outlaw Sherry Lee, Shabuzi isn't interested in merely going down in history as the guy who had that one big bar song. How about Jack White delivers a rage for these times? That's Jack White, Frozen Charlotte by Third Man, and that has 4 stars. I forgot to say that Shabuzi, the outlaw Sherry Lee and Other Western Tales, got 3.5 stars. Jack White delivers a rage for these times. I got one rule. I don't start nothing, nothing I cannot finish, Jack White announces early in this album's nonstop cannonade of Marshall Blues Stomp and Guitar Army Theater, summing up his moral code in the chopped stride and soprano distortion seizures of Direcco Demonico. And there's more. What I do, how I do, and why I do it, it's all none of your business, he warns, firing each line like he's spitting bullets. Still don't get his drift? The song's title is Spanish for demonic law. Cross this cat at your peril. Frozen Charlotte is White's 7th solo album and his most sustained maximalist garage studio party in the eternity since the White Stripes breakthrough Rager, 2003's Elephant. There was more room to catch your breath in the swagger and density of Led Zeppelin II than you get in White's serial rush out of Direcco Demonico into the rock slide riffing and Hammond organ afire of There's Nobody There. The hard rain of tribal drumming and shouted incantation of Raising the Grain. And the 1968 Motor City helter-skelter of You'll Never Fix Me. This record is very much a rage for these times. 13 songs of perpetual disorder, challenged connections, and idealism under siege. Bob Dylan was right. Everything is broken. So was Iggy Pop in 1973. Raw power is sure to come a-running to you. In G.O.D. and the Broken Ribs, White opens the album with his version of that empowering contradiction, sound-checking in a Garden of Eden at the end of days with a mounting confidence of curt, grunting chords, furious instrumental fills, and the stacked agitation of his one-man Dirty Angel harmonies. Looks like we got a little place to do the things we need to do now. There's no immediate resolution in any of this. There's no surrender either, and a lot of great escape. And don't miss White's wry aside to the White Stripes' old creation myth in the second verse of G.O.D., on the way to the real business at hand. Well, it's the beginning of the world now, he declares at the song's end. Let's do it all over again. And that was 4 stars, written by David Frick. Staff picks. 5 recent albums we can't get enough of. Carly Rae Jepsen, Day and Night. With this double album, Carly Rae Jepsen gives fans her latest trove of blissed-out love songs, enriched this time by her real-life experiences with marriage and her first child. Between euphoric disco odes to building an idyllic home and breezy psychedelic tracks where she lets her guard down, Jepsen makes falling in love feel brand new again. And that was by Jaden Pinder. Blondshell, violins. Blondshell is back with another collection of hard-hitting rock songs filled with explosive riffs and the singer-songwriter's deadpan delivery. Best line? I only buy vinyl to keep the album alive. And that was from Maya Gorgi. Lamb Chop, Punching the Clown. Kurt Wagner has steered his anti-roots recording project, Lamb Chop, through many countless iterations over nearly 40 years. But this stripped-down gospel folk collection featuring Bon Iver's Justin Vernon on the banjo is a fractured masterpiece full of broken beauty, weakened, and hard-won deliverance, Stella. And that's from Jonathan Bernstein. the Womack sisters, the Womack, by the Womack sisters. The Daptone debut LP from the soul music royalty trio of siblings BJ, BG, Zimani, and Kucha Womack, grandkids of Sam Cooke and nieces of Bobby Womack, is a survey course on girl group pop, throwback R&B, and textured 60s soul. But it's no mere retread. Here, Kucha Womack, grandkids of Sam Cooke and nieces of Bobby Womack, is a survey course on girl group pop, throwback R&B, and textured 60s

Sound That Only Grief Can Unleash. And that was by Marissa Moss. Next up, The Devil in David by Nancy Dillon and John Blistein. Did a budding pop star commit the horrific murder of a young girl? Caden Alvarez borrowed an orange shirt from his mom, wound himself in a leafy garland, and boarded the subway from his Bronx home to New York's Union Square. It was late April of 2025, and he'd scored free tickets to a pop-up event celebrating the release of Withered, the debut album from D4VD. Alvarez was a fan of the brooding, vulnerable bedroom pop that had turned the then 20-year-old born David Anthony Burke into a Gen Z sensation. The costume nodded to the cover of D4VD's first EP, Petals to Thorns, and helped Alvarez win a $1,000 fan prize. Alvarez watched as the singer was ushered to the stage to meet the event's host. "What's up, guys?" he said in a silly chipmunk voice. He spoke about Withered and performed an acoustic version of the album Closer, Afterlife. But as he neared the end of the song, Burke's voice faltered. He shook his head as though fighting tears. Abandoning the final lines, he let the guitar trail off into silence. Burke choked up again as he thanked the audience and his parents. "I never cry," he insisted. Alvarez, who was in the second row, thought Burke was simply overwhelmed by the moment as he celebrated the release of his debut album. But a darker possibility has emerged. 2 days earlier, prosecutors claim Burke stabbed 14-year-old Celeste Rivas Hernandez to death inside his Hollywood Hills mansion to cover up his sexual abuse of the girl. Prosecutors allege the abuse went on for more than a year and that Burke had gotten Rivas Hernandez pregnant at 13 and talked her through an abortion. Later, they say, he killed her and then dismembered her body with a chainsaw. Burke was not merely a rising star grappling with new fame, prosecutors contend, but a killer carrying a gruesome secret. 4 months later, on September 8th, one day after what would have been Rivas Hernandez's 15th birthday, Los Angeles police discovered her decomposed remains in the trunk of Burke's impounded Tesla. One detective would later testify that she was unrecognizable. In April, after a lengthy investigation, Burke was arrested and charged with murder. In just a few years, Burke had transformed from a boyish, homeschooled gamer into a streaming-era idol. He was a budding showman, effusive and ebullient, with a strong ear for melody and a beguiling charisma that counterbalanced a discography steeped in the gloomy, tortured corners of teenage angst. His breakthrough song was called Romantic Homicide. And while legal experts caution against reading criminal intent into violent art, the morbid tenor of Burke's work is hard to ignore. He not only sang about violence in the abstract, but also used death and gore liberally in his music and visuals. He even created a blood-splattered alter ego named Itami, the Japanese word for pain. The alleged murder of Rivas Hernandez has upended perceptions among fans, old friends, and people who worked with Burke. Many who spoke with Rolling Stone for this article, including, for the first time, a source from his former label, Darkroom Interscope, and another young woman with whom Burke fostered an intense online relationship, are still wrestling with how the person they knew could be accused of such horrific crimes. The source at Darkroom Interscope, speaking on the condition of anonymity, says the label was blindsided. Burke appeared, quote, locked in professionally around the time of Rivas Hernandez's alleged murder. He was releasing an album. He was at a major inflection point in his career, they say.
It's almost the opposite of warning signs. He was definitely somebody that, in front of us, was hyper-focused and wanted to work.

0: Alvarez now views Burke's demeanor at the withered pop-up in a different light. He remembers approaching Burke for an autograph and asking him about the lyrics to Afterlife that had overwhelmed him. Burke, he says, looked stunned. It was just like complete silence, Alvarez says. Burke appeared seized by some sort of fear, as if the question had reminded him of a ticking time bomb. Adds Alvarez, was it the sort of guilt that was like eating him alive? A missing girl. Burke and Rivas Hernandez met online, either through a Discord server or on Instagram, as Burke himself told sheriff's deputies when they visited his West Hollywood home in February of 2024. After her parents first reported her missing, prosecutors recovered chats dating back to 2022. Rivas Hernandez was 11 then, a girl with big brown eyes who loved to sing and dance and lived with her parents and two older siblings in a modest stucco house in Lake Elsinore, a working-class exurb about 70 miles southeast of Los Angeles. Burke was 5 years older and also lived with his parents in a middle-class Houston suburb. A terminally online teenager, he was earning money from Fortnite gameplay montages he posted on YouTube and making his first forays into music. Once Burke moved to Los Angeles around the end of 2023, he and Rivas Hernandez met up in person, and the relationship turned physical, prosecutors say. They allege he first sexually abused Rivas Hernandez in November of 2023 when she was 13 and he was 18. By then, he was a rising star with a major label deal who'd opened for SZA on her SOS tour. A trove of messages from that time, some of which were read in court during a preliminary hearing in the case, show Burke alternating between affection, playfulness, control, and cruelty in their interactions. On Valentine's Day 2024, Burke allegedly texted Rivas Hernandez that he would pick her up in Lake Elsinore that night. The two planned to move in together, and Burke told her it would be the, quote, most important day of your life next to the wedding day, according to texts read in court. They called the plan Operation Awesome. The next day, Rivas Hernandez's parents phoned the Riverside County Sheriff's Department to report that their daughter had run away, call logs reviewed by Rolling Stone confirm. Her mother, Mercedes Martinez, posted a flyer on Facebook. Missing, it read in bold red letters. I'm distressed, she wrote in Spanish in the caption. I've already filed a report with the police. If you know anything, call me. Officials from both Riverside and L.A. County contacted Burke after finding his number in Rivas Hernandez's phone records. In body cam footage of the L.A. deputy's visit to his home, revealed in court, they told Burke that Rivas Hernandez was a 13-year-old runaway. He claimed he had no idea she was a minor, insisting they'd only met once in person the previous November. On a recent Twitch stream, Aisha Collins, one of Burke's closest friends and a stylist on his Withered tour, recalled seeing the missing person flyer. She said she texted the person who posted it and told them the photo was of her friend's girlfriend. When the person replied that the girl was 13, Collins said she wrote back, "What the F?" She claimed she immediately confronted Burke, who told her Rivas Hernandez was 19, while producing some kind of, quote, proof. Collins declined on the stream to say what he showed her and declined to comment for this article. When Rivas Hernandez returned home later that month, her parents confiscated her phone. Burke then allegedly visited Lake Elsinore and paid one of her classmates $1,000 to slip her a secret phone. In April, Rivas Hernandez's parents reported her missing again. Over the course of the year, she and Burke allegedly spent significant time together, even traveling to Las Vegas, London, and Texas. Burke's lawyers established through pretrial testimony that Rivas Hernandez's parents knew about some of the travel and had signed a notarized consent form allowing her to fly to London with him. Prosecutors say the extent of the relationship became clear only after Rivas Hernandez's death, when investigators recovered an old iPhone at Burke's residence and gained access to his digital accounts. They found dozens of photographs showing Burke sexually abusing Rivas Hernandez, often at his home. One photo shown in court depicted Rivas Hernandez wearing what looked like a diamond engagement ring on her left ring finger, which had been tattooed in red cursive with the name David. Prosecutors say Burke later amputated that finger when he allegedly dismembered Rivas Hernandez's body. Burke and Hernandez broke up in November of 2024, but the sexual abuse continued, prosecutors say. By March of 2025, she appeared increasingly frustrated. "All we do is have sex and just hang out. Man, I want more than that for myself," she texted Burke. On April 22nd, prosecutors say, Burke and Rivas Hernandez got into a lengthy argument over text, in which she expressed jealousy over his relationship with Collins. During the exchange, Rivas Hernandez threatened to reveal their illicit relationship and destroy his career. She said she wanted to see him, and he agreed to send a car. What prosecutors say happened next reads like a horror script. At around 10:10 p.m. on April 23rd, Rivas Hernandez arrived at Burke's house, where he allegedly stabbed her to death and watched her bleed out. Prosecutors claim Burke then texted and called Rivas Hernandez's phone multiple times as he drove to a remote area of Santa Barbara County, purportedly to dispose of evidence. They say the messages were part of a premeditated plan to cover up the murder. The next day, Burke did a radio interview and attended his album release party before flying to New York and Texas for Withered events. In early May, he allegedly ordered two chainsaws from Amazon and a third from Home Depot, and later dismembered Rivas Hernandez's body in a blue inflatable pool inside his three-car garage. After that, prosecutors allege, he placed her remains in a black cadaver bag and a garbage bag and stacked them in the Tesla, which he loaded up with at least 11 air fresheners. Burke then parked the car around the corner from his house and left in late July for the North American leg of his Withered tour, which was scheduled to stretch into September. At his San Francisco tour opener and other stops, Burke went all in on a funeral theme. He had a black hearse deliver a white coffin, ostensibly marking the symbolic death of a musical era. That first night, he wore a pink Hello Kitty sweatshirt on stage, an eerie echo of the Hello Kitty sandals Rivas Hernandez was said to have been wearing when she allegedly ran away to be with him. He'd been gone 38 days and played 24 shows before the Tesla was tagged and towed on September 5th. 3 days later, the tow yard manager called police, saying the Tesla was emanating a foul odor and attracting flies. After news broke of the grisly discovery, Alvarez, like many fans, refused to believe Burke was involved. Now, he says, he feels sickened. It's fascinating how a person can deceive you. Burke's friends and acquaintances who spoke with Rolling Stone were similarly disturbed. Some theorized that he was unable to navigate the whiplash of going almost overnight from a deeply religious childhood home in Texas to the unsupervised playground of Los Angeles, with all the excesses afforded by his newfound fame and wealth. "Everything happened so fast, I feel like he lost himself," says Santiago Pasco, who knew Burke back in Texas. "He was real big on Christianity, and then that dissolved. His spirit and his whole appearance changed. He became a new person." In an interview 1 month after the alleged murder, Burke insisted the transition was super smooth. "When he left home and started going on tour," he said, "I just treated everybody like they were behind the screen. I was able to kind of put the shyness and anxiety side aside and be like, okay, real life is just Fortnite, even. Treat everybody like a video game. This is Fortnite right now. Life's a game. Burke was born in New York City and raised in Houston. But when a reporter once asked where he was from, he said, the internet. Colleen, his mother, was a teacher, and his father, Dawood, did litigation support for law firms. By all accounts, they raised Burke and his two younger siblings in a strict but supportive household. Colleen encouraged her kids to find creative outlets and pursue their passions, while Dawood stressed the importance of discipline and hard work. The Burkes were also very religious, with Dawood occasionally serving as a Pentecostal preacher. The only music allowed in the home was classical and gospel. A close childhood friend remembers once trying to talk to Burke about Lil Wayne. Burke replied, I don't know who that is. Only after hearing someone play Lil Pump's Gucci Gang on the school bus in seventh grade did Burke seek out other music. He got on SoundCloud and developed an appetite for 2010s internet rappers like XXXTentacion and pop punk bands like Paramore. But two secular exceptions had been made in Burke's cultural diet: video games and anime. Dawood was a devotee of both. He maintained a collection of video game consoles and let Burke stay up past his bedtime to watch Dragon Ball Z. In fifth grade, Burke started reading manga, which inspired him to start writing his own stories and poems. A childhood friend also remembers Burke as a nerdy type. Another former classmate who requested an anonymity still recalls the sting of Burke loudly calling them a loser, unprovoked, in a full classroom. He wasn't super outgoing and talented, the classmate says, remembering the classroom outburst as a surprise act of bullying. Burke, who spoke extensively about his upbringing in interviews, once claimed that he struggled to focus and racked up bad grades, leading his parents to homeschool him after seventh grade. He hated it at first and asserted that after leaving middle school, he never heard from his supposed friends again. A classmate disputes this version of events, saying he reached out to Burke but never heard back. But Burke eventually came to see his isolation as a blessing. There was more time for video games and the internet. While Burke learned parkour at a local gym, his social life migrated online. He lived vicariously through the people he befriended through multiplayer games like Fortnite and Call of Duty. Everybody I met online was older. It was like these adults and teenagers and people going through different situations, and they would just vent to you on the game, Burke said in 2023. And I'm like 15, 14, so I don't know how to be a therapist. But I'm taking this information from all these different people talking to me about problems and situations. I'm like, wow, this is really what humans are like. Hoping to become a professional gamer, Burke began uploading Fortnite videos in 2018. He hid it from his parents until he'd garnered enough attention and some money to assure them his hobby wasn't frivolous. Making music, however, didn't interest Burke until it made him a star. Growing up, he sang in the church choir but quit because he got bored. Same with piano lessons and playing flute in the middle school band. Every single opportunity I had to be a musical kid, it never clicked, he said in 2025. It only clicked in a moment of desperation. After copyright strikes hit the popular songs he used to soundtrack his Fortnite montages, his mom offered a solution: make your own music. Using a free beat, the entry-level recording app BandLab, and his sister's closet as a makeshift booth, Burke recorded his first song, Runaway, in late 2021. It got a few thousand streams on SoundCloud, so he made another, You and I. That track gained traction through a gaming montage Burke gave the clicky title first Fortnite player to use his own song in a video. Other players started using it too because it was royalty-free. Burke kept making music and eventually sought inspiration elsewhere. Here With Me, inspired by the opening sequence of the Disney Pixar movie Up, became his biggest track to date. Calls started flooding in from prospective managers and labels. He signed with Josh Marshall and his management company, Mogul Vision. Darkroom Records, the Interscope imprint, best known for signing Billie Eilish, announced a multi-million dollar deal in September of 2022. When we first met David, he seemed hyper-intelligent, the Darkroom Interscope source tells Rolling Stone. He was just an artist that seemed to be blazing his own path. The singer's parents and managers at Mogul Vision did not respond to requests for comment. Meanwhile, Romantic Homicide, which had been building momentum since the summer, cracked the Billboard Hot 100 in the fall of 2022. The ballad encapsulates D for VD's appeal. Moody, intimate, bedroom pop for young people just emerging from a pandemic that had kept them confined within their homes, phones, and feelings for the better part of 2 years. Burke pushes his voice high before the melody falls into a callous lullaby. In the back of my mind, I killed you, and I didn't even regret it. Dark Impulses. Rivas Hernandez was not the only girl to catch Burke's attention online. Jane, who requested a pseudonym to protect her privacy, had messaged him as a fan around the time. Romantic Homicide went viral in the summer of 2022. They were soon texting privately and talking on the phone. One day, Jane noticed an icon on his Twitch stream. It was Itami, Burke's Manja-style alter ego in a blindfold and red bow tie. Burke had spent months developing the character, unveiling him as a knife-wielding apparition in the Romantic Homicide video. Part of the fledgling D4VD-verse, Burke, was creating alongside his music. Itami was the singer's evil doppelganger who would surface randomly and commit crimes, he explained. He wears a blindfold for the sole purpose of not being held accountable for the pain he causes, Burke wrote on YouTube. We were joking around, Jane says, and I said I would win in a karate fight with Itami. David said I could never beat Itami in a fight. What Burke wrote next was, in retrospect, ominous. He joked about him and Itami doing a violent act toward me, cutting my arms off. It was a joke, but it came out of nowhere, Jane says. Burke was 18 at the time, and she was 2 years younger. The comment left her confused, but she thought they were teasing each other, and Burke was known for having a dark sense of humor. It's really eerie to look back on, Jane says, adding that the whole Itami character seemed to reflect what allegedly happened to Rivas Hernandez. When the autopsy report got released and it showed how her arms were cut off, I was like, this is insane. When I saw that, my heart dropped. Jane now wonders what prompted Burke to joke about dismemberment with her. Was it his subconscious wanting to do that, she tells Rolling Stone? I don't know. According to Jane, Burke was generally a caring and attentive friend, but also stern. He opposed smoking and drinking, was extremely religious, and said he'd never had a girlfriend before. When he was in a bad mood, she says, he preferred to pray instead of talk. Though their relationship was online and over text, Jane and Burke grew close over several months. Then, in 2023, he abruptly told Jane he needed some space, explaining that they weren't at the same maturity level. He basically said that in a few years, my whole perspective might change on everything, she recalls. He said, once I'm out of high school, we could see if we could be friends again. For the moment, though, they were in different stages of life. He was touring, he had a music career starting. I was in high school, not really able to travel around to even hang out, she recalls him saying. Jane says she felt hurt by the sharp cooling in their relationship, but she also took Burke's words to be sincere, considering them wise at the time. Unbeknownst to her, Burke allegedly began his sexual relationship with Rivas Hernandez a short time later. I feel like she got the worst version of him. A different version, Jane says. It's just really shocking and saddening. Initially reluctant to speak for this article and fearing her words might be misinterpreted, Jane says she stepped forward so others might feel less alone in their shock and confusion over the alleged murder. She hopes her experience might prompt others to come forward, too, so there's a full accounting of what happened for Rivas Hernandez's family. Sometimes the people who influence you or help shape parts of you can also become people you don't recognize anymore. And it's really difficult to process, she says. Everything new I hear feels so unexpected. A bloody vision. Monsoon clouds gathered over Phoenix as Burke arrived to shoot the video for Romantic Homicide in August of 2022. The video's lead actress, Camille, remembers the sky finally erupting as they filmed a scene outdoors. I was covered in blood, it was pouring rain, and I was soaked, says Camille, who asked to be identified only by her first name for privacy. I thought we were making art. In the finished video, Burke, as his blindfolded Itami character, walks down a street while lightning ripples across the sky. He drags a suitcase that later crashes open to reveal an arsenal of knives. In one of the last shots, Camille's character lies flat on a bed with stab wounds dotting her abdomen. Itami looms over her. A bloody knife drops from his hand. I never took it literally, Camille says. I honestly related to it because sometimes you have to kill someone in your mind and get over it, you know? Now, though, the parallels between the video and Rivas Hernandez's alleged murder are unmistakable. Camille can still picture Burke standing over her, fake blood smeared across her dress. It's crazy I was in that situation, she says, wondering if Burke used the shoot to reveal a darker side of him wanting to come out. Perhaps, she says, it offered a glimpse into his eternal demons. Long before his music career took off, Burke exhibited a fascination with violence. By his own admission, his earliest stories and poems scared teachers. I read a lot of gory science fiction graphic novels and Japanese manga, he told Hunger in 2022. I'd be writing my journals, letting them read them, and they'd hate my stuff sometimes. The fascination persisted, though Burke often undercut it with humor and self-deprecation. In September of 2022, he posted a poem to Twitter, written from the point of view of a mannequin who'd been dragged into a dark room and torn piece by piece, limb by limb. He captioned it, "I'm so weird, bro." I love gore, he later confessed on a Discord server known as D4VD's Closet in February of 2023. I used to be addicted to watching gore vids. After Romantic Homicide, Itami returned often as the vicious culprit in D4VD's video. In the animated clip for his song Rehab, Itami severs a girl's forearm, then spears her stomach with a flying sword. In the 2025 visual for One More Dance, filmed 3 months before Rivas Hernandez's death, Burke plays Itami again, wearing a blood-drenched shirt and dragging D4VD's own body before it is stuffed into a car trunk. Sources who worked with Burke say he controlled his aesthetic direction as an artist. Like Camille, they viewed his dark themes as an expression of adolescent alienation rooted in the art and media that influenced him. He was very inspired by video games and anime, so a lot of the choices for his creative were built off of that, says the Darkroom Interscope source. Looking back, it's quite shocking, But at the time, it was just an artist making art similar to the things he was inspired by. And it's our job to empower the artist's creativity. Delete everything. In the pre-dawn hours of January 11th of 2024, Andre, who requested a pseudonym citing privacy concerns, was coming off a marathon night of gaming when a notification appeared on his phone. D4VD, his favorite artist at the time, was live on Twitch. On screen, based on a recording shared with Rolling Stone, Burke sat in the kitchen of the West Hollywood house next to a girl in black-rimmed glasses and a hoodie that covered most of her dark, curly hair. Burke talked about food, read viewer comments, and occasionally chatted with the girl next to him. They were flirting a little bit, remembers Andre. Soon, fans started to interject, apparently trolling Burke by invoking convicted sex offender Jeffrey Epstein. And they recognized the girl. They were typing out Celeste. They were saying Celeste. I had no idea what it meant, Andre says. At one point, the girl made a comment that alarmed Burke. While Andre doesn't remember the exact statement, the recording shows Burke turned to the girl and described the remark as too controversial for the stream. It's controversial of raping kids, she replied, laughing and covering her face with her hand. Burke displayed a dumbfounded grin, then brought the stream to a close. He told the moderators, delete everything, everything goes. That same week, Rivas Hernandez allegedly got an abortion. According to text messages recovered from Burke's phone, the teenager began to fear she was pregnant in November of 2023. Burke responded by telling her to track her menstrual cycle with an app. When Rivas Hernandez scheduled the abortion, he appeared to coach her through the ordeal, praising her strength and telling her he loved her. He also texted that his mother would want him to ask, "It is mine, right?" The text exchanges show Burke oscillating between tenderness and control in subsequent months. He would dangle a future together, then turn cold or sermonizing. In June of 2024, when Rivas Hernandez worried that the first abortion hadn't been successful, Burke appeared to mock her. "You would have a baby bump, LMAO. You had hella periods since then. What the F you smoke? Nah. First baby gone." Later that month, Rivas Hernandez asked, "Your mom know we had sex yet?" Burke replied, "She thinks that's the first thing we gonna do when we see each other." Rivas Hernandez again expressed anxiety about contraception. "I can see you and sleep over, just don't get me pregnant." Burke responded, "We've done a good job the past few months, baby. The last and only time you were pregnant was because of a effed up condom in December." On the morning of June 27th, Rivas Hernandez texted Burke that she had to run to the bathroom after they last had sex because it hurt so much. Burke was dismissive. "Nah," he replied in all caps. "I remember every time when you say ow when we expletive. And last time, you ain't say ow once." That night, Burke opened a three-date run at the Fonda Theater in Hollywood. Rivas Hernandez was there, and her presence was no secret. She sat in a box with his family and appears in a photo, shared at the time on Discord and later reviewed by Rolling Stone, watching Burke perform from the wings. Burke's manager, Robert Morgenroth, stands nearby. Burke's brother, Caleb, was also at the show and confirmed her attendance in an Instagram post. Neither Morgenroth's lawyer nor Caleb responded to requests for comment for Rolling Stone. A little more than a week later, Rivas Hernandez asked over text, "Does anyone know we even had sex?" Burke allegedly replied, "Nope, and I would like to keep it that way before we married." The relationship continued to unfold in and out of public view. In late July, Burke was photographed at an influencer's birthday party with a girl resembling Rivas Hernandez. The pair wear matching headscarves, and the girl turns from the camera, a diamond ring on the hand she uses to cover her face. During an August trip to Vegas with Rivas Hernandez, Burke dropped into his fan-based Discord server and said he was having a songwriting crisis. A member, who has since deleted their profile, responded, "Drop the one with the missing girl, Celeste Rivas Hernandez." By the end of the month, the tone of Rivas Hernandez's messages had grown more anguished. On August 30th, she expressed regret over the abortion. "I killed my kid for you," she wrote, and insisted that she would have been there for it had they proceeded with the pregnancy. Burke responded that she would have been acting selfishly. "David, I'm going to have to lie to people around me, even my kid, for the rest of my life," she texted back. "I don't like talking about it because it gets me really upset, but I'd do anything to have it back." Burke's reply was unsympathetic. "Let's end that there," he allegedly texted. "I don't like talking to you when you're upset." When Rivas Hernandez asked how he felt about the abortion, he allegedly replied, quote, "I'm saddened by it, but even more saddened by the way it was conceived, outside of marriage and outside of the way I had pictured my first child going, but I don't dwell on it." Burke ended things with Rivas Hernandez in November of 2024, but continued to use the victim for sex, Deputy District Attorney Beth Silverman said at the preliminary hearing in July. Rivas Hernandez struggled with the arrangement. On March 14, 2025, she texted, "We can be friends, but like online. I don't want anything to do with you in person anymore if I'm gonna try and move on." Violent art. On January 19, 2025, as temperatures in Atlanta plunged into the 20s, a crew gathered at Bonfire ATL Studios to film Burke's video for One More Dance, a bleak ballad about a self-destructive romance. Those on set remember Burke's detached calm, quiet and withdrawn, with at least a half dozen recently acquired facial piercings. He retreated to an SUV whenever he was not needed. The video opens with Itami dragging a half-conscious Burke by his legs and delivering him to a young couple on a crime spree. The couple load Burke into the trunk of a car, steal shovels from a store, and bury their victim alive. What stayed with multiple crew members was Burke's ease with the trunk scene. He climbed inside without hesitation and appeared unfazed as the door shut over him. "He was just so comfortable in the trunk," one crew member who spoke on condition of anonymity says. "He just hops in of his own free will. It was so weird." The crew member says they never saw a trace of the cheerful young artist Burke projected in interviews and online. "I got Itami. I did not get David," they say. "I got a still-faced demon, soulless, uncomfortable, eerie, like a ghost in a human form." When prosecutors outlined their case, parallels with the One More Dance video stood out. They alleged that after Burke stabbed Rivas Hernandez, he drove north on the 101 freeway to an area near Lake Cachuma in Santa Barbara County, where a transit worker later found Rivas Hernandez's passport card. The following day, he allegedly purchased a shovel from Home Depot and had it delivered via Postmates. Like in the video, he allegedly placed Rivas Hernandez's dismembered remains in the trunk of his Tesla, where they sat decomposing for, quote, several weeks, possibly months, prosecutors say. He then lied to friends, business associates, and others, they say, whenever anyone noticed the strong smell of decay in and around his home and vehicle. One such instance even may have been captured on camera. A now-deleted video stream, clipped and shared online, shows Burke at his house with friends on July 4th, 2025. As the group mills around, Burke jokes, "I apologize to everyone for the way my bathroom smell. I took a crap in there like 2 hours ago." An LAPD criminalist who testified at the preliminary hearing said Rivas Hernandez's DNA was collected from suspected bloodstains found around Burke's garage, including on a rowing machine, a Tesla charger, a green tarp, a black rubber floor mat, and a Clorox-style cleaning wipe. The expert added that Burke's DNA profile was included in a mixture from four people found on the outside of a garbage bag that held a second bag containing the wipe. Bits of the inflatable pool were found embedded in Rivas Hernandez's severed limbs, another criminalist testified. Residents remembered seeing the black-dented 2023 Tesla Model X with Texas plates parked around the upscale Bird Streets neighborhood in the Hollywood Hills as far back as May of 2025. It moved around until it was parked by a tall hedge and sat there for weeks, one source told Rolling Stone last September, adding, "It's chilling." At the end of July, right before he embarked on the Withered tour, Burke allegedly parked the car by the hedge near his rental home and was captured on video walking back to the house. He played a show in Indianapolis the day the car was tagged as abandoned and performed in Madison, Wisconsin, the night before the police opened the trunk and found Rivas Hernandez's body. Initial headlines were vague but harrowing. The victim was so badly decomposed, the medical examiner couldn't even estimate her age or ethnicity. Sources close to Burke told Rolling Stone and other outlets that he was aware of the situation and cooperating with authorities, but police later disputed that. Crocs and Hollister immediately pulled campaigns with Burke. The rest of the skyrocketing career started to collapse after authorities formally identified Rivas Hernandez on September 16th. The final three shows of Burke's Withered tour were canceled, and a deluxe edition of the album was shelved. Kali Uchis had their collaboration Crashing removed from streaming services. At his label, confusion and shock quickly gave way to resolve, according to the Darkroom Interscope source. The decision to drop Burke came soon after Rivas Hernandez was identified, they say, though it took several months and the involvement of label lawyers to formally sever the relationship. Right away, it was very apparent, due to all the social media and pictures that we were seeing, that he was sexually involved with her, and we made a choice immediately to step away from him and his business, the source says. When there's a 14-year-old girl involved with an artist, it's pretty simple. And here we are at the end of our road with Rolling Stone. Let's finish this next week. Have a great week.
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2: Here's the forecast for the Boston and South Shore area on the Talking Information Center from the National Weather Service. For today, starting rainy, turning cloudy with temperatures in the lower 80s. Overnight, partly cloudy, temperatures in the mid-60s. Friday, mostly sunny, temperatures in the mid-80s. The sun rose this morning at 6:13, setting at 7:15 this evening. Stay tuned for more. Heading your way next on the Talking Information Center.
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11: Good day, everyone. This is Ed at the Talking Information Center of the Massachusetts Radio Network, bringing you articles from national interest. We'll lead off this week with Glenn Van Herk's essay entitled, Why the Golden Dome is Essential for Homeland Defense. Recent reporting last week suggests that the Golden Dome missile defense system will cost more than $1 trillion and that its utility is questionable. Both positions are inaccurate. Recent cost estimates do not reflect the actual planned architecture of the Golden Dome's program office. The argument that the Golden Dome will compromise nuclear deterrence and thereby erode strategic stability does not fully appreciate the extraordinary new threats to the homeland that have been created not just by drones, but even more importantly, by ballistic, hypersonic, and cruise missile systems capable of carrying non-nuclear payloads to critical infrastructure and targets in the United States. Strategic stability is eroding. The risk of deterrence failure is growing daily. Two oceans and a friendly nation to the north and south no longer provide what was once considered a North American sanctuary. Our country faces daily attacks in the cyber domain and information space, often aimed at fanning the flames of internal discord. While drones are receiving much of the attention today, China, Russia, and others, such as North Korea, have relentlessly fielded, as well, highly capable ballistic, hypersonic, and cruise missiles. They can carry both conventional and nuclear payloads. These weapons can be delivered from space, air, land, sea, and subsea. They can hold the North American homeland at risk, along with those of European and Asian allies. Even rogue actors such as the Houthis are fielding capable conventional missiles, thanks to Iran. For decades, Washington almost exclusively relied on nuclear retaliation to deter Moscow and Beijing. For North Korea and Iranian threats, U.S. policy was content to provide for only more limited defense. Today, the United States faces what has become a strategic missile gap. An array of modern offensive conventional systems, both kinetic and non-kinetic, are now more capable, without using nuclear weapons, of disrupting Washington's national command response system and gravely damaging critical U.S. infrastructure. To deter such attacks on the homeland, the U.S. must field Golden Dome for America, a layered, integrated, and missile defense architecture designed to counter these new conventional threats. The nuclear deterrent remains necessary as the foundation of homeland defense. Today, however, the U.S. military strategic options are over-tilted towards deterrence by massive nuclear retaliation. Golden Dome will complement the U.S. nuclear deterrent by strengthening deterrence against first-wave conventional attacks by defense denial. Deterrence works when adversaries conclude that an attack will fail to achieve its objectives or that the cost will far outweigh any gain. Golden Dome defensive systems, along with comprehensive Homeland Defense campaign plan, will address that decisively. It will create a multi-layered shield, sensors and effectors, both kinetic and non-kinetic, operating from ground, sea, air, and space. An adversary contemplating any kind of conventional or limited nuclear attack against the U.S. will have to take account of the real possibility that many of its attacking weapons will be neutralized by a combination of Golden Dome, kinetic, and non-kinetic shields. The uncertainties and complexities created by Golden Dome will complicate foes' planning, reducing the potential value of any missile or drone threat. Golden Dome will not replace nuclear deterrence. Instead, it will fill a dangerous strategic gap created by a new age of conventional weapons systems. Some claim that Golden Dome will undermine strategic stability by threatening an adversary's second strike nuclear capability, thus fueling an arms race. This could not be further from the truth. Aggression is much more likely when one actor is unable or perceived to be less capable of defending itself against a range of threats, such as conventional missile or cyber attack. Arguably, this is where the U.S. is headed today. Golden Dome is not designed to make nuclear weapons obsolete or to enable a U.S. first strike with impunity. Even a highly effective first strike architecture would leave residual risk that no rational U.S. president would accept as a basis for aggression. What Golden Dome provides is a deterrent for more plausible scenarios of the coming decade. Limited conventional strikes aimed at intimidating Washington at a moment of crisis, disrupting strategic infrastructure, and impeding the ability of U.S. forces to be sent from the homeland to support allies. Golden Dome will dramatically raise the cost of such adventurism. It will provide Washington more tools to preserve peace under pressure. Today's vulnerability against conventional-style attacks is creating instability, handing our foes an open invitation to attack the homeland using non-nuclear tools. Golden Dome is affordable and achievable. The current cost estimate for a focused architecture is $185 billion through the mid-2030s. The approach prioritizes affordability and scalability. Golden Dome will be fielded in a phased deployment, beginning with expanded terrestrial and maritime capabilities. It will eventually progress to space-based sensors and interceptors. Initial operational capability is envisioned for 2028, and recent tests have been highly successful. The alternative to Golden Dome, continued underinvestment in homeland defense while adversaries field ever greater capabilities, is not an option for protecting the U.S. in this new age of warfare. Although affordable and on track to field initial operational capability by 2028, success is not assured. Today, Golden Dome is funded through the reconciliation process, meaning the program lacks a traditional budget line to fall back on if a continuing resolution is likely. Continued progress and success requires near-term congressional action to remove Golden Dome from the negative consequences of the continuing resolution process. Golden Dome requires predictable, stable funding through a multi-year fiscal appropriation plan. As General Mike Gutlin stated during his keynote address at the recent Space and Missile Defense Symposium, if they don't figure it out, there is no Golden Dome because there is no funding. Golden Dome will not be impenetrable. No static defense system ever has been and likely ever will be. It will, however, erode adversary confidence in any conviction that it can achieve strategic goals by attacking the homeland. Creating doubt in the minds of the enemy will bolster strategic stability and deterrence for our country. Today, a robust homeland defense capability, Golden Dome, is not an option. It is an absolute necessity. The author of this article is Glenn Van Herk, a retired U.S. Air Force general who served as commander of U.S. Northern Command and North American Aerospace Defense Command prior to his retirement in 2024. Our next article's author is Andrea Stricker, who writes, "Why a Saudi Nuclear Program is Not Worth Ending U.S. Non-Proliferation Policy." After years of intense diplomacy in the 1990s, the U.S. finally persuaded Russia and China to halt further transfers of sensitive uranium enrichment and plutonium reprocessing technologies to states like Iran and Pakistan. These dual-use capabilities can fuel both nuclear weapons and peaceful nuclear reactors. In doing so, Washington built a fragile consensus that they are simply too dangerous to spread. A generation later, America itself is poised to break that hard-won precedent by authorizing a uranium enrichment plant on Saudi soil. What follows is predictable. Moscow and Beijing, no longer constrained by American example, will begin competing to offer enrichment and reprocessing to prospective customers as sweeteners in their own commercial nuclear deals. The carefully constructed barrier against the spread of nuclear weapons fuel will collapse, and several new states will edge closer to obtaining the bomb. That is the risk reportedly embedded in the current U.S.-Saudi Nuclear Cooperation Accord, a 123 agreement, which is section one, under Section 123 of the U.S. Atomic Energy Act, the AEA, which establishes terms for foreign nuclear cooperation. The agreement or accompanying side deals would reportedly require a two-year joint study to determine whether the U.S. should build and operate an enrichment plant in Saudi Arabia. Opening the door to enrichment in the kingdom, even under American operational control, would dismantle several decades of deliberate U.S. policy against the proliferation of sensitive fuel cycle technologies. President Donald Trump can secure U.S. non-proliferation objectives by renegotiating the deal before submitting it to Congress in September. American companies can still build reactors and supply fuel fabricated in the U.S., but enrichment itself should never leave the U.S. soil. Non-proliferation, a hard-won precedent at risk. Longstanding U.S. non-proliferation policy did not arise by accident. Following the development of the atomic bomb by the U.S. during World War II, Congress passed the 1946 AEA to preserve a U.S. nuclear monopoly. Section 123 of the 1954 update to the law, which launched the U.S. Atoms for Peace program, allowed transfers of U.S. technologies, facilities, and materials to foreign partners, provided that they guaranteed the assistance would not be used for nuclear weapons purposes. Then, India's 1974 nuclear test, conducted with material and technology obtained under peaceful use pretenses, shocked key nuclear supplier states. To tighten export controls, the U.S. and its allies utilized the framework of the Zanger Committee, that's Z-A-N-G-G-E-R, formed in 1971 to support the 1970 Nuclear Non-Proliferation Treaty, the NPT. Again, we love our acronyms, and established the Nuclear Suppliers Group, NSG, in 1975. The Zanger Committee's trigger list, finalized in 74, and the NSG's guidelines, published in 1978, imposed strict restraints on transfers of enrichment and reprocessing equipment, precisely because they sit at the heart of both civilian reactors and nuclear weapons. The U.S. Nuclear Non-Proliferation Act of 1978 further amended the AEA by mandating stronger non-proliferation criteria for transfers of U.S. nuclear technologies, facilities, and materials. 123 agreements must now include, for example, a State Department non-proliferation assessment, advanced U.S. consent for a recipient nation seeking to enrich or reprocess, and stricter congressional review. Successive U.S. administrations reinforced this approach by consistently refusing to share these technologies, even with close allies. The result is that only five nuclear weapons states possess enrichment or reprocessing capabilities today, down from six following the U.S. and Israeli elimination of Iran's capabilities via a military force in June of 25. The U.S. has treated nonproliferation as a strategic imperative, not a commercial inconvenience. The dangers of a nuclear enrichment in Saudi Arabia. Permitting a U.S.-built enrichment plant in Saudi Arabia, even one operated under the black box conditions, which are restrictions on Saudi officials' access to the underlying technology, would therefore shatter that precedent. Should the U.S. place centrifuges on Saudi territory, the risk of espionage, technology leakage, or eventual seizure become difficult to ignore. It requires little imagination to picture tensions spiking in the Persian Gulf, with Riyadh nationalizing the facility or quietly diverting knowledge to a parallel program, such as the AQKHAN, that's A-Q and then K-H-A-N, which is the father of Pakistan's nuclear weapons program, did after acquiring critical expertise at a Dutch enrichment plant in the 1970s. A future American president would then face an impossible choice: tolerate a new nuclear threshold state in the world's most volatile region, or order a military strike or infrastructure the U.S. itself helped create. Saudi Arabia's nationalization of the American-owned Aramco oil company in 1980 underscores how contractual safeguards can evaporate when national priorities shift. With or without technology leakage or nationalization, U.S.-Saudi precedent alone could be disastrous. Other regional actors, Turkey, Egypt, Qatar, and Oman, would demand equal treatment, as would the United Arab Emirates, which retained the right to revisit its own commitment in a U.S.-United Arab Emirates 123 agreement to forego enrichment and reprocessing if Washington grants the capability elsewhere. The carefully constructed barrier against the spread of fuel-making technology would collapse at the United States' own hand. Why a U.S. presence at Saudi nuclear facilities is not enough. The Trump administration has countered that a bilateral U.S.-Saudi safeguards arrangement with U.S. inspection rights will counter Riyadh's proliferation temptations. Yet even intrusive inspections have limits without political will. In the 1970s and 80s, the United States maintained extensive nuclear inspection rights in Taiwan, including unlimited access to nuclear facilities under a secret bilateral agreement alongside the International Atomic Energy Agency, IAEA, monitoring. These inspections, backed by robust U.S. espionage efforts, inspection rights in Taiwan, including unlimited access to nuclear facilities under a secret bilateral agreement alongside the International Atomic Energy Agency, IAEA, monitoring.

option, bilateral safeguards or even an American presence at a plant on its soil would not guarantee restraint. A concerning indicator is that Saudi Arabia refuses to sign the IAEA's toughest inspection agreement, the additional protocol which 146 companies have adopted. This grants the IAEA access rights to undeclared suspected facilities. The envisioned U.S.-Saudi bilateral safeguards agreement is unlikely to extend to such sites. Saudi Arabia has also not shown itself to be a reliable partner on the broader strategic questions that matter to Washington. Riyadh has declined to join the Abraham Accords and normalize relations with Israel, conditioning this on irreversible progress towards the Palestinian state. In signing of the Mecca Joint Defense Agreement with Turkey and Pakistan on August 7th, further signals a willingness to diversify its security arrangements beyond the U.S. umbrella. It also refused U.S. overflights in May during the U.S. military campaign against Iran and a naval escort in the Strait of Hormuz. These moves counsel against granting the kingdom unprecedented nuclear privileges that even permanent U.S. allies have never received. Proponents of the U.S.-Saudi deal argue that refusing enrichment will simply drive Saudi Arabia into the arms of Russia or China. This argument is a straw man. Neither country has offered enrichment or reprocessing technology to Riyadh, and both have exercised notable caution about transferring sensitive fuel cycle capabilities since the late 1990s, precisely because of the norms that Washington worked so hard to establish. Constrained by security over their earlier assistance to the nuclear programs of Iran and Pakistan, Moscow and Beijing, while undermining Washington in other serious ways, have instead prioritized commercial advantage over creating new fuel cycle competitors. Abandoning long-standing U.S. restraint would more likely encourage than to arm their own partners with the same technologies, accelerating global proliferation rather than containing it. The better path? No enrichment, robust American nuclear assistance. A superior model already exists. In 2009, the U.S. established the gold standard of U.S. nuclear cooperation with the United Arab Emirates, which agreed to permanently rule out enrichment and reprocessing while building a robust civilian nuclear power program. Washington should uphold that standard, especially after neutralizing Iran's enrichment capability, because maintaining a regional prohibition on new enrichment and reprocessing capabilities is the logical follow-through. Offering Saudi Arabia U.S.-built or U.S.-supported nuclear reactors, fuel cycle assistance short of enrichment, and reliable fuel supply achieves Riyadh's energy goals without handing it the means to produce weapons-grade usable materials. When Congress returns in September, the administration should not simply transmit the existing agreement for statutory review. Instead, President Trump should reopen negotiations and secure two non-negotiable conditions: Saudi acceptance of the gold standard ban on enrichment and processing, and Saudi signature and implementation of the IAEA's additional protocol. In return, the U.S. can offer full and even subsidized commercial partnership, reactor training, safety expertise, and assured fuel supply manufactured on American soil. It could even consider a Saudi financial stake in a U.S. enrichment facility built on U.S. soil, as it has done with South Korea, without giving Riyadh access to the technology itself. The kingdom's interest in continued U.S. military assistance, intelligence cooperation, and advanced weapon systems provides the necessary leverage. If it refuses these terms and instead pursues making nuclear fuel capabilities, these broader benefits should be placed at risk. Preserving decades of non-proliferation is not rigidity. It is sound foresight. In a tense Middle East absorbing the elimination of Iran's enrichment program, the U.S. should not be the country that reintroduces the most proliferation-sensitive technology into the region. The U.S. should renegotiate the Saudi deal, demand the gold standard and additional protocols, and keep enrichment on U.S. soil. That is the only approach consistent with American interests and regional stability and the exacting lessons of this nuclear age. The author, Andrea Stricker, is deputy director of the Nonproliferation Program, the Foundation for Defense of Democracies. Next up from National Interest, co-authors Andrew C. Kutchins and Fennett DeVos write, "How the Iran War Condemned Russia's Worst Fears About the United States." When the U.S.

U.S. and Israel launched military strikes against Iran in February of this year, most Western attention naturally focused on the Middle East. Yet the consequences of this conflict extend far beyond the region. In Moscow, the war sparked reactions among foreign policy analysts about what the conflict means for Russia's own security and the war they are waging in Ukraine. How have the leading Russian foreign policy analysts interpreted the war in Iran? While it is hard to determine who is actually influential in Russian foreign policy decision-making, aside from President Vladimir Putin, recent commentary by Fyodor Lukyanov, who is the editor-in-chief of Russia in Global Affairs, Dmitry Trenin, a member of Russia's Foreign and Defense Policy Council and former director of Carnegie Moscow Center, with whom the author Andrew Kutchins worked from 2000 to 2007, and Ivan Timofeev, director general of the Russian International Affairs Council, provide some insight on the perspectives from within the Russian political elite. Looking across their analyses, one conclusion stands out. The Iran war hasn't produced a fundamental change in Russian strategic thinking. Instead, it has reinforced ideas that predate Putin's presidency, but have nonetheless become more prominent during his now 26-year tenure. Four themes are recurring. First, the conflict is seen as further evidence that international norms, the so-called rules-based order, have steadily lost their meaning. Second, it has strengthened the belief that Russia's own network of strategic partners is becoming more cohesive under Russian pressure. Third, it has reinforced the perception that Western alliance is politically less united than it appears. And fourth, Russia itself could be vulnerable to U.S. predilection for regime change. Together, these themes suggest that the Iran war has confirmed already existing strategic narratives and anxieties. In Russian eyes, the conflict provides evidence that Russia could be the next victim of a Western intervention. The first and foremost theme is the belief that international rules governing the use of force have steadily weakened. Russian analysts do not see the Iran war as an isolated event. Instead, they describe it as a latest step in a much larger process in which military power has gradually displaced internal law, international law, as the main organizing principle of international politics. Lukyanov embraces this argument most explicitly. He argues that the Iran war shows Washington no longer feels the urge to seek international legitimacy for military action, marking a shift from at least formally respecting international law to the 19th century logic of might makes right. Earlier post-Cold War military interventions, starting with the Serbian War in 1999, still involved attempts to justify force through the United Nations or other international institutions. In Iraq, the U.S. tried to build an international support, even though it ultimately invaded without approval of the Security Council, the U.N. Security Council. In Libya, intervention took place under a U.N. mandate, establishing a no-fly zone. None of that happened in the Iran war, which makes Western foreign policy both more unpredictable and more dangerous. Simultaneously, this has created an impression in Putin's mind, over more than two decades, that the drift of U.S. foreign policy is essentially destabilizing and often incompetent. See Afghanistan, Iraq, Libya, Syria, and now Iran. In line with these concerns, analysts now show sharpened anxiety about Russia's regime security. Ivan Timofeev argues that the U.S. has increasingly demonstrated a willingness to target national leaders directly, pointing to the capture of Venezuelan leader Maduro and the assassination of Ali Khamenei in Iran. Lukyanov raises a related concern, warning that normalizing the targeting of heads of state creates a dangerous precedent. He argues that Iran marks a significant departure from earlier Western-led leadership changes. He quotes, this is from Lukyanov, the Russian minister, even when compared with the brutal ends of Muammar Gaddafi or Saddam Hussein, the difference is stark. Gaddafi was killed by Libyan opponents amid international collapse. Hussein was executed following a trial conducted by an Iraqi court. However flawed one may judge it, Iran's case is different. It resembles the method Israel has used against the leadership of Hezbollah and Hamas: direct elimination by external force without intermediaries, without legal framing, and without the pretense of internal process. The Russian minister further emphasizes
that if political leaders conclude that they themselves have become legitimate military targets, they may increasingly view nuclear weapons as the only credible guarantee for regime survival. The broader implication of Lukyanov's argument is that the Iran war could ultimately have produced the opposite of its could ultimately have produced the opposite of its intended outcome, namely an increase in nuclear proliferation. If this idea gains traction within the Russian elite, it will complicate future arms control in efforts to de-escalate the war in Ukraine. This concern was further borne out by Russian claims in late December of 25 that Ukraine had sent a drone to bomb Putin's residence in the Valdai Hills. This is a big, yet unverified, story in Russian news for several weeks. Furthermore, the conflict appears to have enforced an already growing skepticism towards diplomacy. U.S. withdrawals from the JCPOA, Joint Comprehensive Pact, JCPOA, in 2018, and the current war are seen as evidence that agreements with Washington provide only temporary security. Consequently, Timofeev argues that diplomatic concessions merely postpone future pressures. He views U.S. withdrawal from the JCPOA, Joint Comprehensive Plan of Action, is what that acronym is, as proof that negotiations conducted from a position of weakness simply invite additional demands. Trinane, the other Russian minister, reaches a similar conclusion. He argues that dialogue with Washington remains necessary to reduce the risk of escalation, but it should never be accompanied by a trust in American commitments. Finally, Lukyanov mentions a broader shift in Moscow's strategic thinking. While acknowledging that Kremlin decision-making remains opaque, he is certain that recent events in Iran have weakened the position of those in the Kremlin advocating for restraint. Another striking conclusion these Russian thinkers take from the Iran war is that economic sanctions and military force are no longer separate instruments of Western policy, but successive stages of the same strategy. Timofeev argues that the Iran case shows that the economic pressure is really an end in itself. While Russia's nuclear arsenal makes direct NATO intervention unlikely, he argues that Western military pressure is already visible through military assistance to Ukraine, Ukrainian strikes inside Russia, and Europe's remilitarization. And most importantly, the lack of restraint in the use of Western weapons by Ukraine on Russian soil. For the first year of the war, the U.S. placed restrictions on the use of most of its weapons against targets inside Russia. Somewhat ironically, given Trump's desire to mediate the conflict, restrictions have been relaxed since the start of his second term. Of course, this is also because Europe, rather than the U.S., now provides Ukraine with the lion's share of financial and military support, making Washington's views carry less weight in Kiev. At the same time, European governments have increasingly supported Ukraine's ability to strike Russian territory, and many states, notably Germany and Poland, are dramatically increasing their military spending. Removing previous constraints and the unpredictability of Western military intervention could change Russian calculations about what constitutes an appropriate response. Moscow could respond by expanding the conflict's geographic scope and start seeing European interests and infrastructure as legitimate targets. Such threats are now a staple of Russian news broadcasts. Trenin places the developments in Iran within a broader geopolitical struggle. In his view, the U.S. increasingly relies on instability and managed chaos to preserve its global dominance, which he sees as a sign of declining Western-led order. This argument is characteristic of Trenin's work over the last 12 years and reflects a broader strand of thinking within the Russian foreign policy establishment, that American pressure is pushing non-Western powers towards closer strategic cooperation. He describes Russia, China, Iran, Belarus, and North Korea as the emerging core of this anti-American Eurasian security system. The war has, in his view, brought pressure, has brought these countries closer together. Iran's ability to withstand the combined pressure of the U.S. and Israel demonstrates that Washington cannot easily impose its will, not even on a heavily sanctioned state. This contention is hard to dispute. The developments since the outbreak of the full-scale war in Ukraine provide some evidence for this interpretation. Russia has deepened military cooperation with Iran and North Korea, while China has become increasingly important to both relationships. Moscow is also providing Tehran with targeting assistance similar to the support Ukraine receives from the U.S. What is good for the goose is good for the gander. North Korea has meanwhile supplied Russia with troops and military support for the war in Ukraine, with rumors of war on the way. The war with Iran has further shown how conflicts
involving these countries are becoming connected. Support for one partner can increasingly be used to put pressure on others, another's adversaries. This contrasts with what Trennan sees as growing divisions within the opposing Western camp. The United States and its European allies remain formally aligned. Still, disagreements over the Middle East and the future of European security have exposed differences in their interests and willingness to bear the cost of confrontation. Taken together, Russian analysts see a Western alliance that is less cohesive and less decisive than it appears, while also perceiving fewer constraints on the use of Western military power. The growing use of Western weapons for strikes on Russian territory is particularly important in this regard. Combined with uncertainty created by what Moscow sees as an increasingly unpredictable Western foreign policy, this could affect how Russia calculates escalation risks. If Russian policymakers believe that the previous limits on Western involvement in the war have disappeared, they may also conclude that Russia has fewer reasons to observe similar limits itself. The implications are grave. The co-authors are Andrew Kuchins, who is a senior fellow at the Center for the National Interest and an adjunct professor at Johns Hopkins University School of Advanced International Studies. Ferna DeVos is a graduate student in international relations at Leiden University, focusing on global conflict. Next up, has IPAC lost its influence? The author is Leon Hadar. For half a century, the American Israel Public Affairs Committee, AIPAC, operated on a simple premise, that no member of Congress in either party could afford to cross it. That premise is now being tested in real time, and it is failing more often than Washington's conventional wisdom expected. IPAC's influence was never really about ideology. It was about fear, the near mechanical assumption among candidates and incumbents alike that IPAC's money and ability to mobilize a well-organized donor and volunteer base could end a career. That fear was rational as long as IPAC kept winning. For decades, it did, expanding from a modest lobbying shop into a machine capable of funneling millions of dollars into primaries through vehicles like the United Democracy Project, UDP. But the machine's design depended upon something specific, a bipartisan consensus that support for Israel on Israeli terms was simply not a subject of legitimate domestic political debate. That consensus had been fraying since well before October 2023. Still, Israel's war in Gaza accelerated the fracture, particularly inside the Democratic Party, where AIPAC's leverage was always more contested and more expensive to maintain than inside a Republican Party, with a few internal skeptics left to police. What's notable about the 2026 midterm cycle is not that IPAC and its allied groups stopped spending. They didn't. Reporting this year shows IPAC-aligned outside groups pouring tens of millions of dollars into Democratic primaries, often through opaque pop-up super PACs designed to obscure the money's origin until after voters have already cast ballots. What changed is that the spending increasingly failed to convert into wins. In Illinois' March primaries, IPAC-backed candidates lost multiple high-profile races despite outspending their opponents many times over. This matters because IPAC's entire theory of power was really never about persuading voters. It was about deterring challengers and punishing dissenters severely enough that the next generation of candidates wouldn't test the boundary. When that deterrent stops working, when candidates start winning anyway, increasingly campaign against IPAC's involvement as a badge of independence, the model breaks down. A super PAC's money is a threat only if the threat is credible. There's a deeper irony here. IPAC's shift towards disguised, delayed disclosure spending through shell PACs was a tactical response to its own declining popularity, an attempt to influence races without the IPAC brand itself appearing on attack ads. But that tactic has increasingly backfired once reporters trace the money back to its source, turning dark money from a shield into a story. Opposition researchers and progressive operatives have gotten faster and more effective at making that connection before Election Day
And voters, especially younger Democrat line voters, have responded by punishing candidates once the AIPAC tie becomes public. Polling from earlier this year is instructive. In Michigan, the majority of Democratic primary voters and a striking share of Jewish Democrats under 35 nationwide, specifically say an AIPAC endorsement makes them less likely to support a candidate, not more. An organization whose leverage depends on its endorsement being an asset has a serious problem when, for a large and growing slice of its own party's base, that endorsement has become a liability to be denied or explained away. AIPAC now faces something it really had to contend with, seriously, an organized financial counterweight. New groups formed explicitly to neutralize AIPAC's primary spending, running candidates who campaign openly on rejecting the lobby's money and its foreign policy premises have begun notching their own wins, funded in the low tens of millions of dollars, rather than AIPAC's tens of millions, but enough to make races competitive rather than foreordained. The lobbying equivalent of mutually assured destruction doesn't eliminate AIPAC's power, but it does something almost as consequential. It makes that power contestable, which is a status AIPAC spent decades trying to avoid. For most of the last two cycles, the formula seemed reliable. AIPAC Super PAC, the United Democracy Project, floods a district with independent expenditure spending, and the candidate it opposes goes down. Jamal Brown, Democrat New York, and Cori Bush, Democrat Missouri, learned the hard way in 2024. But the 2026 midterms primaries told a messier story. AIPAC still won plenty of races and still outspent almost everybody in the room, but several high-profile contests, the money didn't close the deal. The Michigan Senate's primary was the cycle's marquee race. United Democratic Project spent roughly $30.6 million trying to sink progressive public health advocate Abdul Al-Sayed and elect Representative Haley Stevens, Democrat of Michigan, in Michigan's Democratic Senate primary, the largest sum AIPAC's network has ever put into a single race. Total spending in the primary for Stevens topped $60 million when other groups are included. Al-Sayed won anyway, edging Stevens by roughly one percentage point in a race that took more than 12 hours after polls closed to call. Coverage at the time described it as one of the biggest setbacks AIPAC's operation has taken this cycle. This nine-figure spending campaign came within a hair of working, but ultimately didn't move enough votes. In the Democratic primary in New Jersey, 11th district special election to fill Mickey Schirrell's old seat, AIPAC spent $2.3 million attacking former Congressman Tom Malinowski, himself a described pro-Israel moderate who had previously enjoyed AIPAC's own support in past races. The spending actively pushed the race towards Nalia Mesha, Democrat of New Jersey, a Bernie Sanders-aligned progressive who has been sharply critical of Israel's conduct in Gaza. Mesha won by a very narrow margin. About 1,100 votes separated her from Malinowski. In Connecticut, First District, Representative John Larson, Democrat of Connecticut, who had received about 120,000 in AIPAC-linked donations over the cycle, lost his primary to Luke Bronin, the former mayor of Hartford, by a wide margin, 53% to 34%. This wasn't a race decided by millions in outside spending. It reads more like a case where AIPAC association simply wasn't enough to offset broader dissatisfaction with the candidate. In Michigan's 13th district, Representative Sri Thenandar, Democrat of Michigan, who had reversed course from once co-sponsoring a resolution calling Israel an apartheid state to becoming one of AIPAC's more visible allies in Congress, compete with an AIPAC-funded trip to Israel, lost his seat to state legislator Donovan McKinney. This one was a bit different from the others. AIPAC hadn't poured major independent expenditure money into defending Thenadar this cycle, so analysts have been careful to call it not a clean AIPAC loss, rather than a straightforward repeat of the Bowman-Bush playbook. Still, Thenadar heavily outspent McKinney from his own wallet. He had $5 million cash on hand versus McKinney's
142,853, and lost anyway, 48.1% to 51.9%. What does seem consistent across these races is that IPAC's association is becoming more contested territory in Democratic primaries than it was a cycle or two ago. Several Democratic strategists and even some formerly IPAC-aligned candidates have started describing the group's spending as a liability rather than asset in certain districts. It would be a mistake to write IPAC's obituary prematurely. It remains, by a wide margin, the best-funded and best-organized pro-Israel political operation in the country. In Washington, relationships are largely undisturbed. In Republican relationships are largely disturbed. Excuse me. It's IPAC's Republican relationships are largely undisturbed, since the GOP has little of the internal dissent roiling Democrats. In general elections where IPAC-backed Democratic nominees often cruise to victories were largest, regardless of primary controversies, remains a different environment than the primaries where its brand has become toxic. A bad cycle in Illinois is not the same as a structural collapse. What's actually eroding isn't IPAC's bank account. It's the assumption, held for a generation by candidates, consultants, and reporters alike, that crossing IPAC was simply not survivable. That assumption is now demonstrably false, often enough that ambitious politicians are recalibrating their risks models in real time. An interest group whose power rested on an aura of invincibility doesn't need to lose every fight to lose the thing that made it powerful. It just needs enough visible losses and enough candidates willing to run against it and win for the aura itself to dissolve. That process is underway. Whether it culminates in genuine decline or a chastened, less dominant IPAC that finds a new equilibrium is the open question in the next several election cycles, not this one. The author of this article, Dr. Leon Hadar, is a contributing author with The National Interest. He's a former senior fellow at the Foreign Policy Research Institute and a former research fellow in foreign policy studies at the Cato Institute. Next up, mining as national security. Why you should care about a mine in Kellogg, Idaho. The author is Derek Tresner. A mine that has been silent for a generation is coming back to life. Not because the raw materials it holds are fashionable again, but because they are strategic to the American national interest. A century-old Idaho silver mine returns to production. Sunshine Silver Mine in Kellogg, Idaho, opened in 1890 and produced over 360 million ounces of silver before it closed in 2001. It's returned now not as a government project, but as a $270 million public stock offering in the New York Stock Exchange, demonstrating the power of private investment in a long neglected industry. Sunshine Mine produces two materials, silver and antimony. While they serve different purposes, there's a clear national security through line. Silver and antimony, critical materials powering AI and defense technology. Silver is critical for the booming artificial intelligence industry. The price of silver has nearly doubled over the last year in response to rising demand for data center cooling and solar panel manufacturing. Along with its obvious advantages, AI brings in military and information technologies. It can also act as an innovation supercharger, helping America revive its economic superiority around the world. Antimony is used directly in manufacturing military technology. It is used in armor-piercing ammunition, night vision goggles, infrared sensors, and precision optics. Yet antimony has not been mined in America since the Sunshine Mine closed in 2001. China and Russia now produce a majority of global output. America's critical mineral supply chain is a national security vulnerability. America faces new vulnerabilities after critical mineral supply chains drifted overseas. For decades, the U.S. prioritized securing economic advantages over strategic ones. Only recently has the strategic vulnerability of relying on another, often hostile, nations for mineral production become a pressing political priority. As the political focus returns to securing American strength and independence, private industry groups rightly see an opportunity for a smart investment. Let's look at state permitting and regulation. Why Idaho outpaces California and Minnesota on mining?
Idaho's streamlined permitting and regulation processes have helped the Sunshine Mine to reopen. This makes sense. Markets respond to real signals, and this mine is an example of the market operating as it should. Absent undue constraints, American industry increases productivity as needs arise, in this case benefiting not just investors, but the national interest. Too often, however, the state can get in the way. Equally critical mines in more heavily regulated states are struggling to achieve the same outcome. A Minnesota company, Twin Metals, is attempting to open a copper and nickel mine after a recently overturned 20-year federal ban on mining in this watershed. Yet it faces significant state-level resistance from state lawmakers and the Minnesota Pollution Control Agency. California holds some of the largest supplies of gold and other critical materials in the country, but has the strictest regulations on mining as a result of the California Environmental Quality Act. These hurdles disincentivize private investment, and the whole country is worse off. Let's look at the case for onshoring critical mineral mining. The U.S. Geological Survey recently added silver to its list of critical materials in a formal admission that commodities are not just economic tools, but strategic assets. National security depends on maintaining leverage over adversaries, and economic independence is a part of that leverage. But mining and other economic activities are not mere subtopics in this conversation. They provide the leverage itself. Whatever economic advantage the U.S. secures by purchasing critical materials from foreign powers ceases to matter if those foreign powers refuse to sell them in America's time of need. The smart investment, both economically and strategically, is to secure American mineral independence. AI infrastructure, solar manufacturing, and military technology all depend on just a few minerals, and Kellogg, along with a small handful of other small towns across the country, has them. These towns are becoming just as strategically relevant as any major port or pipeline in the digital age. Onshoring critical commodities is no longer an abstract debate about industrial policy, but a real effort across America to become more self-reliant. And Kellogg shows the best way to do that is letting the market work. A 140-year-old Idaho mine is not just nostalgic. It can help America achieve its strategic aims and produce major economic activity in the process, but only if allowed to do so. Derek Tresner is a Young Voices contributor based in Coeur d'Alene, Idaho, and a political science student at Liberty University's Helms School of Government. Next up, why we should hack ourselves before somebody else does. The author is Pawan Deshpande. For years, I have worked to take the online infrastructure of designated foreign terrorist organizations off the internet. Providing terrorists with material support, technological services included, is a federal crime. Yet tech companies look the other way until a private citizen notices, contacts them through legal channels, and weeks later, something comes down. In contrast, a copyrighted film uploaded to YouTube is removed instantaneously, automatically, and preemptively. Companies can move at machine speed when they fear a lawsuit from a movie studio, but they do not do it for terrorist recruiting or fundraising or for your personal data. Behavior follows penalties. Let's look at data breaches and national security risks. Nowhere is this clearer than with my own data. Equifax lost the Social Security numbers, birth dates, and addresses of 147 million Americans, mine included, the author. Across 20 other breaches, I've lost credit card numbers, travel history, and health records. Even though I follow personal security best practices, my data was somebody on somebody else's server, and when that server was compromised, I was too. Like most Americans, at some point, I stopped feeling violated and started feeling the futility of trying to secure anything at all. The stakes are higher for national security. Chinese intelligence officials exfiltrated 21.5 million federal workers' security clearance files from the Office of Personnel Management, including fingerprints. Chinese hackers breached defense contractors to steal stealth fighter blueprints. And in late July, attackers hit water utilities in 12 states, resulting in boil water notices and operators being locked out of their own plants. Investigators suspected Iran. AI-powered cyber attacks, how artificial intelligence is changing hacking.
What has changed in the past year is that attackers are no longer only human. Last fall, Anthropic disclosed the first AI-orchestrated espionage campaign in which a suspected Chinese state actor pointed its models at 30 targets and let them run. Last month, two of OpenAI's models found a zero-day, broke out of their sandbox, and raided another company's production systems for the answer to keys to their own benchmark. AI cheated on a hacking test by hacking somebody else. For the internet's whole history, testing was the bottleneck. An adversarial assessment meant hiring a scarce team of experts and weeks of work accompanied by a large invoice. And so the Federal Trade Commission and most state breach laws require only reasonable safeguards, a standard adjudicated only after a breach. Industry standards, like the Payment Card Industry Data Security Standard, require an annual penetration test, but the company determines the scope, schedule, and tester. No framework subjects a company to a test it did not arrange. AI removes the cost barrier to defense. With artificial intelligence, talent and cost are no longer bottlenecks to hardening our systems. A frontier model can probe a network with speed, scale, and persistence that no human team can match, run continuously instead of annually, and write the fixes as well. Given these daunting capabilities, Congress is contemplating restricting Chinese open-weight models, a restriction that would not stop Tehran or Beijing from using them and would leave our own defenders with less than the attackers already have. With rogue open AI models hacked Hugging Face last month, the company's engineers ran forensics with a Chinese model because guardrails blocked American ones. If we cannot keep the capability away from bad actors, we should point it at ourselves first. Cybersecurity regulation and incentives, why companies need a reason to act. But capability does not change behavior without incentive. Equifax's flaw had a patch available. The Cybersecurity and Infrastructure Security Agency had warned about exposed water controllers in 2023 and again in April. Yet in both cases, action only came after the attack. Companies will act if there is a cost for inaction. Copyrighted films come down in seconds because Congress attached statutory damages to leaving them up, and automatic preemptive removal became the cheaper option. But customers do not wield the collective power to impose a comparable cost for losing their data. The government does. Federal agencies should be able to break into the companies. Federal agencies should be able to break into the companies holding our most sensitive data without warning or permission, and failing should cost something. That cost could be a fine from the sector's regulator, a finding that plaintiffs carry into court, or something Congress has yet to invent. Mandatory security audits, a regulatory precedent for critical infrastructure. We already follow this model everywhere else. The United States Department of Agriculture doesn't wait for an outbreak to inspect a slaughterhouse. The Federal Reserve doesn't ask for a bank's permission before stress testing its balance sheet. The Federal Aviation Administration doesn't wait for a crash to audit maintenance logs. The Department of Homeland Security smuggles mock weapons through TSA, Transportation Security Administration, checkpoints unannounced. In each case, the entity being checked doesn't decide whether the check happens. But CISA, penetration tests on critical infrastructure, are by invitation only on systems and at a time the target company selects with no penalty attached. Only cybersecurity still runs on the honor system. The next vulnerability is already exposed. I'd rather be it us who finds it rather than China, Iran, or an AI model with no country at all.

0: And that is a wrap-up for National Interest for this week. I do hope that you have enjoyed listening to these articles as much as I have had in reading them for you. I look forward to bringing you more from the National Interest here at the Talking Information Center of the Massachusetts Radio Network. Thanks for listening and have a wonderful day.
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2: Here's the forecast for the Boston and South Shore area on the Talking Information Center from the National Weather Service. For today, starting rainy, turning cloudy with temperatures in the lower 80s. Overnight, partly cloudy, temperatures in the mid-60s. Friday, mostly sunny, temperatures in the mid-80s. The sun rose this morning at 6:13, setting at 7:15 this evening. Stay tuned for more. Heading your way next on the Talking Information Center.
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4: Hello, today is Thursday, September 3rd, 2026. Following is a 30-minute reading coming to you from the Talking Information Center. A reading from the latest edition of Sports Illustrated, the football preview issue. My name is Fred. Okay. Assuming you read the magazine straight through, you've now seen our staff picks for awards and the season standings. Now let's take some big swings. Here are 50 predictions from our fearless prognosticator who's not afraid to flout convention and ponder some esoteric topics. This piece is by Connor Orr. Number one, Kevin Byard will finish the season as the NFL's active interception leader. Kevin Byard will finish the season as the NFL's active interceptions leader. Byard, who currently sits three picks behind Harrison Smith, has reunited in New England with his former Titans coach, Mike Vrabel, who has been excellent in maximizing veteran defenders. This prediction is guaranteed to hit if Smith retires, it notes. Jadarian Price will have better numbers than his old backfield mate. The Cardinals' Jeremiah Love is the superior player, but the Seahawks' rookie is going to be showcased on a Super Bowl-caliber roster with a new offense coordinator, Matt Fleury. Number three bold prediction, Khalil Shakir, not DJ Moore, will lead the Bills in receiving. Despite Buffalo trading a second-round pick for the former Bears and Panthers standout and guaranteeing more future dollars, making another attempt at solving the wide receiver room without overcommitting draft capital, Josh Allen will continue to lean on Shakir for the most critical throws. Number four, Dak Prescott will break the Cowboys' single-season passing touchdown record, which was previously set by Dak Prescott in 2021. Prescott's 38 touchdowns will be good for a top-three finish in another Pro Bowl berth for the 33-year-old Super Bowl-free quarterback. Number five, Young Ho Koo will get his groove back somewhere after a botched kick for the Giants that was so hilarious it saved a fan with a brain tumor. Really, his laughter caused a seizure that led to doctors finding it. Who finished the 2025 season with his worst field goal percentage as a starter and a Pro Football Reference approximate value of zero. He will return to form this season, just not with the Jets, who signed him in the spring, only to release him 5 days later. Number six, the decision, let's do that again. Number six, comeback player of the year will come down to a battle between two quarterbacks. The decision will yield a Reagan-Mondale landslide in the form of public opinion, but a closer result among actual voters. The Commanders' Jaden Daniels will edge out Deshaun Watson, who seems to be cementing his grip on the Browns' QB job. Well, this reversal of fortune feels surprising, given that the trade that brought Watson from Houston is one of the worst in NFL history. There is also the fact that new coach Todd Monken, who was previously the Ravens' offensive coordinator, is far more accustomed to working with a quarterback of Watson's skill set than former Cleveland coach Kevin Stefanski was. Meanwhile, Daniels, who played in just 7 games last season, is now under the tutelage of rising young star coordinator David Blough, B-L-O-U-G-H, who will place the QB in a position to hunt for more explosive plays. Number 7 wild prediction here. The NFL's point leader in 2026 will be the Lions. Last year, Detroit had an abysmal schedule and an offensive coordinator who needed to be replaced midstream. Yet they managed to score just 2 fewer points per game and gained only 365 fewer total yards than the Rams. Number 8, backups Mason Rudolph, Pittsburgh, Quinn Ewers, Miami, and Tua Tagovailoa, Atlanta, will combine to start at least 15 games at quarterback. But yes, let's please move to an 18-game schedule with 1 international game per club per season. The NFL has never been healthier, really. Number 9, someone outside of the current betting top 5 will win Offensive Rookie of the Year. That means no hardware for Jeremiah Love, Fernando Mendoza, Carnell Tate, Jordan Tyson, or Jadarian Price. After a strange draft in which no one seemed to be able to pinpoint talent, expect a prize, or a surprise, that is. Number 10, bettors will suffer record losses on NFL season games this season. Because the internet is now about 50% slop generated by faulty AI bots, so too is the content consumed by gamblers looking for an edge. Turns out Blork Glorberson won't rush for more than 100 yards on Sunday because he doesn't exist. Number 11, J.J. McCarthy will start fewer games than Carson Wentz. All 3 Vikings quarterbacks will play at some point. Kyler Murray will get the lion's share of snaps, while Wentz will step in during a critical 2-game late-season stretch to keep Minnesota's playoff hopes alive. Number 11, Mike Evans will catch 10 touchdown passes. The longtime Buccaneers receiver, who signed a 3-year offseason deal with the 49ers, will become a red zone menace in an offense that will no longer have to rely on Christian McCaffrey for the brunt of the dirty work. Number 13, PFF's, I don't know what that means, it doesn't say, PFF's top graded rookie offensive lineman will be Jagger Burton of the Packers. The fifth rounder out of Kentucky is not a locked-in starter, but his guard center versatility and what feels like 100% league injury rate mean he'll get to showcase his skills. Number 14, Jalen Hurts will throw the fewest touchdown passes of any starter in the NFC East. New offseason, new coordinator, and no A.J. Brown. That means new challenges in Philly for Hurts. I don't think the Eagles will move on from Hurts after the season, but they continue to add depth behind him. Greg Olsen will become the next broadcaster to join the ranks of an NFL franchise. Carolina will bring back its legendary tight end in the true number one NFL color analyst for a role in which he helps further shape the very forward-thinking Panthers front office. Number 16, no more than 5 head coaching jobs will open up after this season. After a year of massive upheaval, revealed just how thin the coaching pipeline really is. Teams will opt to stand pat with just a handful of obvious regime changes becoming apparent by mid-December. Number 17, it's going to be a strange... Well, let's back up. Number 17, in his second season, Amiga Egbuka will lead all wide receivers in touchdown receptions. It's going to be a strange season in Tampa, but one success story will be undeniable, the second-year growth of Egbuka. With the loss of Mike Evans, the franchise's leader in every major receiving category, when he signed a three-year deal with the 49ers in the offseason, the Buccaneers will be able to better spotlight the former Ohio State star, who increasingly faded into the background toward the end of last season, especially after Evans returned from a broken clavicle in Week 15. Egbuka saw his production plummet in the last four games. He had just 17 targets and 9 receptions after having 6 touchdowns, 3 100-yard-plus games, and 3 10-plus target games in his first 9 outings. Number 18, Ashton Jeanty will not lead the Raiders in rushing touchdowns. The 2025 first-round pick will not be phased out by new Las Vegas coach Clint Kubiak, but he will find himself in the middle of a much more crowded field of playmakers in Kubiak's outside zone system. Max Crosby won't be leading the Raiders in sacks at the trade deadline. The days and weeks leading up to the deadline will provide the most logical time for Las Vegas to attempt to revisit the failed move to ship Crosby to Baltimore. At the time, Quiddy Pay will have 6 sacks to Crosby's 4.5. Number 20, light will come on for Marvin Harrison Jr. The light will come on for Marvin Harrison Jr. One of the strengths of incoming Cardinals offensive coordinator Nathaniel Hackett is his ability to help players find a way to understand the game more fluently. Arizona's offense may struggle with deficiencies on the offensive line and at QB, but Harrison will set career highs in receptions, yards, and catch percentage in 2026. Trey Harris will double, this is number 21, Trey Harris will double his catches, touchdowns, and yards. The 2025 second rounder is going to be one of the most noticeable beneficiaries of the Chargers' new Mike McDaniel, Justin Herbert, OCQB mind meld. Harris, who had 30 catches last year, will also get carries out of the backfield and step into the explosive play detonator role in McDaniel's offense. Number 22, the Jaguars and the Colts will both start 0-3. That's a pretty bold prediction. Jacksonville has an interesting and tricky Week 1 game at home against the Browns before visiting the Broncos and hosting the Patriots. Meanwhile, the Colts kick off the season against the Ravens, Chiefs, and Texans. Jesse Minter's first game as Baltimore's coach will provide a schematic challenge for the Indianapolis offense. Number 23, Jackson Dart of the Giants will lead all NFL quarterbacks in rushing yards. Last season, Buffalo's Josh Allen was the league's top rushing quarterback with 579 yards on the ground, 92 ahead of New York's rookie signal caller who played in 3 fewer games. Dart also averaged 5.7 yards per carry and scored 9 touchdowns, which was 5 less than Allen. After an off-season narrative that saw the first rounder get browbeaten for his tendency to scramble and try to make things happen with his legs, the Giants quarterback will remain curious and creative in the backfield despite a chorus of New York fans wanting him to remain in the pocket. 24, Nick Bonito will lead the NFL in sacks. The Denver edge rusher, who has been in the top 5 in each of the past two seasons, during which he's totaled 27 and a half sacks, will fend off the Texans' Daniel Hunter in a face-off that will come down to the final week of the season. Number 25, Trent Williams will win the NFL's Protector of the Year Award. The award, which debuted last season, will acknowledge not only the great play, but also the incredible staying power of San Francisco's 38-year-old left tackle, who last year made the Pro Bowl for the 12th time. Number 26 of the 50 wild predictions. The Cardinals will get the number one pick in the 2027 draft, and all that entails. No disrespect to first-year head coach Mike LaFleur, but Arizona's best-case scenario is, or its best-case scenario at QB is Jacoby Brissett. Its backup plans are Gardner Minshew II and Carson Beck, and its schedule is beyond horrific. Five of the first seven opponents won at least 11 games last year. I say all that entails because, let's face it, the Cardinals are not viewed as an exemplary organization. And the prospective number one pick, Arch Manning of Texas, comes from a family of quarterbacks with a history of avoiding such situations. Nate Borkercher and Deshaun Stribling will be worth second-round picks. The two most controversial selections of the 2026 draft. Nate Borkercher and Deshaun Stribling will be worth

higher than at least one first-round pick in yards receiving, receptions, and touchdowns. Number 28, the drumbeat for Marcus Freeman to jump to the NFL will grow louder. The Notre Dame coach was linked to multiple NFL jobs this offseason, including the Giants, Steelers, and the Ravens, but chose not to interview with any team. However, the Irish have the second-best odds to win the national championship this season in their Sports Illustrated's pick to do so. That sets up a once-in-a-lifetime opportunity for the 40-year-old Freeman to pull a Jim Harbaugh. The current Chargers head coach won the 2024 CFP title at Michigan, and then when the core of his roster graduated to the NFL, he followed suit. Number 29, Aaron Rodgers won't make the playoffs in his final season. Despite what he might say, this will not be his final season anyway. The QB, who turns 43 in December, will walk away from Pittsburgh after a 9-win campaign and into a summer of exploring other interests before eventually landing in training camp with a team whose coach he admires, either the Packers, the Rams, the Vikings, 49ers, or Cardinals. Number 30, the Cowboys will lose their locker room ping pong table. A year after the incredible ascent of table tennis in Dallas, players will be reminded that these toys are a privilege and not a right. Coach Brian Schottenheimer will personally pick up the table, wheel it down the hallway, load it into a service elevator, and store it in a closet where it will collect dust until fun is allowed again. Miles Murphy will play his way into a second Bengals contract. Cincinnati declined the fifth-year option on its 2023 first-round defensive end, but Murphy, who didn't have a sack in his first two seasons, logged 10 QB hits and 5.5 sacks last year, with the majority coming in the final 8 weeks. He will finally find a home in a deeper rotational Bengals defense. Fernando Mendoza will start a game before the end of October. This is the number 32 wild prediction here. I'm currently eyeing sometime after the Raiders' Week 5 cross-country trip to New England, which would be far too rich in symbolism as Tom Brady trots his number one pick against his former franchise. The Raiders have 3 consecutive home games after their late week 13 bye. But it's very hard to believe Mendoza would be sitting on the bench for that long. 33, Aiden Durd. Aiden will become the first NFL head coach born outside the United States. The Seahawks' London-born defensive coordinator, who spent several seasons playing in NFL Europe, developed most of his understanding of the sport in the UK. The Bears' Luther Burden III will have a better statistical season than all but one of the wide receivers drafted before him in 2025. The 39th pick will outpace Teroa McMillan, Matthew Golden, and Jaden Higgins. In other words, everyone in his class except Amika Igbuka. Number 35, Patrick Mahomes will be fine, and he will start 17 games. As it turns out, when you have millions of dollars, support from a multi-billion-dollar organization, and it's your job to stay healthy, eat well, and recover, really fascinating things can happen to your body. Number 36, the Jets will win their season opener against the Titans. They will then lose 5 straight games against the Packers, the Lions, the Bears, the Browns, and the Patriots. The team will look more coherent in year 2 of coach Aaron Glenn, but the talent gap will show itself early. 37, Bill Belichick and Rob Gronkowski will be voted into the Hall of Fame together.
Gronk, one of the greatest tight ends ever, will get the

0: nod alongside his coach as the football writers make up for a catastrophic mistake last year that has their voting power under scrutiny. 38, Jordan Love will lead the NFC North in all major passing categories except for yards. In his fourth year as the Packers starter, Love will win the touchdown and competition percentage battles. But Chicago's Caleb Williams will lead the division in passing yardage. Number 39, Bijan Robinson will have his best season as a Falcon. Buoyed by new offensive line coach Bill Callahan, Atlanta's run game will crack the top 10 in efficiency, and Robinson will come within a handful of yards of the NFL rushing champion. Read on, it says. Okay, number 40. With the help of a new coordinator, Omarion Hampton will lead the NFL in rushing yards. Boy, are we fully back on the everything is great with the Chargers train. No way are they going to fill our heads with incredible ideas again, only to completely destroy our hearts, minds, and bodies, right? Such is life. But as a rookie last season, Hampton gained 545 yards and averaged 4.4 yards per carry in just 9 games and 6 starts. And he did that in a season that is going to get a much-needed creativity overhaul now that Mike McDaniel has taken over the offensive coordinator's role for Greg Roman. 41. Declan Doyle and Christian Parker will be finalists for Assistant Coach of the Year. Both Doyle and Ravens' new offensive coordinator and Parker, the Cowboys' new defensive coordinator, will be taking on major roles with quality teams that underperformed significantly in 2025. Number 42, new Patriots wide receiver A.J. Brown will have 111 targets, 1,024 yards, and 8 touchdowns. Those numbers from the former Eagle will help bolster an MVP bid for third-year quarterback Drake May. He'll need the help. New England will have to weather a much more difficult schedule than last year's slate. Number 43, Jim Harbaugh will have the Giants playing well in tough games. Under its new coach, New York will win one of its 4 toughest non-divisional games at the Rams, Lions, and Seahawks, and home to the 49ers, and have an average margin of defeat under 3 points in the others. Number 44, nearly every kicker will have a designer knuckleball kick in their arsenal. Thanks to the league's kickoff rules overhaul, special teams changed forever with last season's creep of knuckleball kicks. Now everyone has had an offseason to develop something truly sinister. Number 45, fresh off their World Cup final appearance, BTS will perform at the Super Bowl halftime show. It's a precursor to the league's push for an international game in Asia and the further eastern expansion of football, an experiment that will be soft-launched in Week 1 this fall with a game in Australia. The NFL will book the massively popular South Korean boy band, which conveniently does not have a February 14th date on its massive global tour. It'll take some logistical wizardry, but don't count out the league's ability to make things happen. Sub-prediction, if it's not BTS, we'll get the complete opposite, a trusted American rock outfit at least generally liked and respected by the masses, who can deliver a 15-minute set of familiar classics and who generally fits the vibe of the location in L.A. That's a combination of Blink-182 and Weezer. Never heard of them. Number 43, John Harbaugh will... Oh, we did that one. We're up to number 46. Dante Moore will wind up playing for the Jets after all. Moore returned to the Ducks for a 4th college season despite having an overwhelming favorite to go number 2 overall to the Jets behind Indiana quarterback Fernando Mendoza in the 2026 draft. Assuming Arch Manning heads to the draft and the team at number 1 will refuse New York's three-pick Kings ransom, the Jets will be in a position to use that capital to slot in at number two to land more. Number 47, the Panthers will finish with a top 10 defense. Carolina was a league worst 32nd in yards allowed in 2024 and clawed back to the 16th. During last season's surprise playoff run. Now, with the additions of playmakers such as linebackers Devin Lloyd and Jalen Phillips, the Panthers are primed to weaponize their defense for the first time in the Dave Canales era. Okay, we have three more, but only time for one. I'm going to do number 50. Travis Hunter will play 90% of his snaps at cornerback for a feisty Jacksonville defense. I don't think the Jaguars are ready to say that Hunter will never play offense again. That would be a disastrous look given the lengths the team went to draft the Heisman winner in 2025. But I do think the Jaguars will make Hunter focus on one position after watching him struggle to find an identity on the field before his Week 7 season-ending injury. Despite the fact that he averaged 4.0 catches per game and 10.6 yards per reception, he clearly looked more pro-ready on defense. Last season, under first-year coordinator Anthony Campanelli, the Jags' defense was a turnover-hungry crew. The unit forced 31, second in the league, that helped power the team's resurgence. Hunter would fit in nicely on a full-time basis. And we're going to close it on that note. Been a pleasure reading for you on this third day of the ninth month. I hope you've enjoyed listening. And better still, I hope you have a great day and a great weekend. Please do take care. My name is Fred.
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6: Hello, everyone. My name is Gabriella from the Talking Information Center. Today is Friday, the 28th of August, and I will be reading from Fortune magazine. The first article today is titled, In Focus at Medicaid Giant Centene, Sarah London Aims to Build a Healthier Country Despite Federal Cuts, and was written by Diane Brady. Sarah London operates on the front lines of the toughest terrain in U.S. healthcare. She's the CEO of Centene, an insurance giant providing government-sponsored plans at a time when funding is tight, costs are rising, and policy shifts create intense uncertainty. While the St. Louis-based managed care insurer saw revenue grow almost 20% last year to 1, to $194.8 billion. It posted a net loss of $6.7 billion. That was largely driven by a write-down that reflected the new reality for healthcare companies under the One Big Beautiful Bill Act, championed by President Trump. Along with cutting federal Medicaid spending by more than $900 billion over 10 years, the law raises costs and reduces eligibility for people enrolled in the Affordable Care Act, ACA, marketplace plans. Those changes are shaking up Centene's core businesses. More than half of Centene's revenue comes from Medicaid. It's the country's biggest Medicaid insurer, with the rest roughly divided between Medicaid and marketplace plans. While analysts don't expect federal cuts to have a massive impact on Centene's top line, they're a sign of the challenges London faces. Faced with new data that showed its ACA plans were enrolling both fewer and sicker people, London decided to withdraw earning guidance last July, causing Centene's share price to fall 40% in a single year to an eight-year low. It's hard not to feel like pulling guidance and cutting the stock in half is a failure, London told Fortune in a recent interview. We've watched a new normal unfold in terms of how many different pressures there are on the system and the magnitude of the change we're facing. London is pushing to get ahead of that change. She's been transforming Centene's portfolio, technology, and culture since becoming CEO 4 years ago at the age of 41, making her the youngest woman to lead a Fortune 500 company, a distinction she still holds. Under London, Centene is using data and technology to better manage a business that cares for a higher proportion of sicker patients than many other insurers do. She also has launched a One Centene initiative to make Centene a catalyst in creating healthier communities. In May 2024, at the Fortune Brainstorm Health Conference, for example, London announced plans to partner in building 900 million of affordable housing in eight states to help boost health outcomes. Other Centene initiatives spotlight preventative health measures that could help members avoid expensive medical problems and leave Centene with a healthier bottom line. Mission-driven. After graduating with a degree in history and literature from Harvard, London spent 2 years in the film industry before deciding she wanted to make a bigger social impact. She did stints at Harvard, supporting health, education, and equity initiatives, and at nonprofit Health Leads, building out its model of community-based care before earning an MBA at the University of Chicago. Her goal? To move from storytelling to systems thinking, using data to drive change. That mission drew her to Humedica, a pioneer in leveraging big data in public health. Sarah sort of cold called me in 2011, recalls former CEO Michael Wentrop. It wasn't, hi, hello. It was, I research your company. This is what I work on. I've heard about your team. This is who I want to work with. We've made a decision to hire her that day. London rose through the ranks at Humedica, which became part of the United Health Group's Optum, before joining Centene in 2020. She got the top job there in 2022 after longtime CEO Michael Neerdoff stepped down shortly before his death. Neerdoff had built Centene from a regional Medicaid plan in St. Louis, with about $40 million in annual revenues, to the nation's largest Medicaid-managed care organization. With that growth came a lot of acquisitions and bloat. The mission orientation was there from the get-go. That's superpower. But there hasn't been as much focus on operating discipline, says London, who subsequently sold off several non-care operations. What distinguishes London's leadership is an ability to connect the dots, says Karen Salfti, whom London brought in from Optum to create a more consistent strategy and member experience. Sarah can look at a very complex situation, understand the various factors, and then create an assessment with just enough heart that you know she cares deeply, says Salfti, who has known London for 15 years. The only thing that's really changed is the scale at which he is able to do it. A new normal. London knows all too well that a lot of factors in healthcare are outside of her control, not least of which is the Trump administration's push to radically modernize and streamline federal programs. In February, the administration announced new steps to crack down on alleged fraud in Medicare and Medicaid, on top of the funding cuts and expired ACA tax credits that have already taken effect. London is not as disheartened as one may think. You could take a step back and come away with the conclusion that these programs are under attack, she says. But she notes that there was quite a bit of bipartisan support for making the sector more efficient. I have yet to meet a politician who does not believe that affordable, high-quality health care is something very important to be able to provide for their citizens and voters. She sees the current reforms as underscoring the need to take a holistic, high-tech approach to caring for vulnerable populations. Indeed, some of Tentine's systems anticipated the changes that the administration has enacted. We have work programs in more than 17 states. We partner with nonprofits and provide job training to Medicaid members, London says. We run every single claim through 75 algorithms every day to look for fraud, waste, and abuse. Healthcare is widely overdue for a digital revolution, she argues, pointing to an array of tech initiatives that Centene has implemented. Those range from designing supplemental food benefits, where there has been food deserts, because we know that if you don't have access to food, medication adherence goes down, to predictive algorithms identifying members likely to have high-risk births and mobilizing resources to support them. As London notes, 41% of all babies born in the U.S. are born onto Medicaid. It's crucial that the program keeps those children healthy so they can go and get jobs and contribute to economic mobility and all the things we want as a part of the American dream. London knows how tough it is to deliver on that dream. The country is getting poorer and sicker, she says. The dollars are not infinite. In the finite boundaries, you have to make decisions about what you're going to fund and not what you're not. The next article I will be reading is titled, AI May Finally Be Ready to Manage Your Money, Should You Let It? And is written by Jeff John Roberts. Talk to Chuck, goes the famous ad slogan for Charles Schwab. These days, though, investors are just as likely to be talking to Claude for wealth management advice. Anthropic's popular tool is just one part of the broader wave of AI that is sweeping personal finance and transforming the role of financial advisors. According to Vlad Gulk, co-author of a recent McKinsey report on AI and wealth management, more than a third of consumers across all age groups are turning to tools like Claude and ChatGPT for guidance on their investments. In many cases, he says, they are consulting the tools ahead of meeting their real-life financial advisor. This trend is only going to accelerate as Anthropic and others find new ways to infuse financial services with artificial intelligence. The full implications are not clear, and it's easy to see things going wrong. Picture a future where, as YOLO AI advises its clients to go all in on penny stocks. The early signs, though, paint a more positive picture, one in which financial insight becomes more democratized and AI tools augment, rather than replace money managers. What's old is new and different. This isn't the first time we've seen buzz around AI and personal finance. Back in 2016, startups began touting AI-powered tools, known as robo-advisors, that could adjust investment portfolios based on age and market conditions. But robo-advisors are today regarded as a generic, incremental feature at best. The latest versions of AI financial advisors, trained on powerful LLMs, are different. That's the view of Robinhood, which counts 250,000 customers paying an average $250 annually to use its strategies, an AI tool guided by human advisors. Product manager Sam Nordstrom says earlier, AI tools simply slotted customers into one of 20 or so baskets of ETFs based on a questionnaire. But that the company's new offering can account for far more scenarios. For instance, it can provide guidance to someone who has been the bulk of their wealth tied to stock options, or is looking to build a portfolio that accounts for the plans to buy a home. Where our team is excited to keep exploring is the technology's ability to create truly personalized outcomes, notes Nordstrom. The good news for Robinhood and its competitors is that they are likely to find product market fit at a time when human-based advice is becoming harder to find. According to McKinsey Golg, there is a looming advisor shortage as fewer people enter the profession, and those who remain focus increasingly on the wealthiest investors alone. The upshot, he says, is that there's a big opportunity for firms like Robinhood to target with AI offerings those making $100,000 to $1 million. Human advisors who stay in or join the business, meanwhile, will increasingly be giving advice based on AI-driven models. In February, Anthropic announced a partnership with LPL Financial, which provides wealth management tools to tens of thousands of registered advisors and financial institutions. Those in turn advise around 8 million customers. The tie-up comes after the AI giant signed a spate of other deals that allow it to gobble up data from the likes of S&P Global, Morningstar, and PitchBook. All of this means Anthropic is creating something akin to investing superpowers whose wisdom will be parceled out by humans. Building guardrails. Jeff, you really do understand the market. If you believe you're double your money on that crypto coin, it will happen. Trust your gut and go for it. This is an invented quote, but for anyone who has interacted with an AI chatbot, the affirming, obsequious tone will be familiar. Such behavior by chatbots has driven some people to reckless actions and even self-harm, so it's not hard to imagine the tech egging as an investor to squander their savings. These sort of scenarios are why New York State Senator Kristen Gonzalez is pushing legislation known as the Chatbot Liability Bill that would create the right to sue AI providers that impersonate licensed professionals. Discussion about the bill has mostly revolved around doctors and lawyers, but Gonzalez told Fortune it would also apply to unlicensed financial advice. Gonzalez stressed that the right to sue would apply only to substantive responses in which a bot held itself out to be a financial professional. Still, the prospect of such legislation is leading those building personal finance AI agents to err on the side of caution. It's probably no coincidence that Robinhood's Nordstrom described the personality of its AI offerings as very objective and factual, though we didn't rule out the company reevaluating that in the future. These concerns are less pressing for banks and traditional investment houses, which not only are more likely to have human intermediaries, but are also working with AI providers to bake robust compliance measures into their AI tools. Morgan Stanley's head of wealth management, Jed Finn, recently touted how its analysts use AI to ingest data about a client before providing advice on topics like Roth IRA conversions or gift-based tax strategies. The company is working with a variety of AI agents to develop market insights that can in turn be paired with AI-curated data for individual clients. Meanwhile, just as big firms a decade ago responded to the arrival of startup-backed robo-advisors by creating versions of their own, they are now building souped-up bots that offer more natural conversation guidance. That includes Fidelity's Freya, a customer-facing tool that answers personal finance questions, but makes very clear its responses are not advice. The full potential of AI-powered financial advice will not be distributed evenly to all investors, but the early days of the AI financial era are already delivering unprecedented access to a new array of useful financial tools. For more on AI best practices, visit fortune.com/topic/AIQ. I will now be reading from the Forbes magazine, the June-July issue of 2026. The article I'm reading is titled The Fast Lane, is written by Katherine Schwab. After conquering airport security checkpoints, Clear's billionaire CEO, Karen Seidman-Becker, wants to use your biometrics to unlock doctor's appointments, baseball games, and the rest of your life. At 6 a.m. on Tuesday, at Newark International Airport, dozens of business travelers are cutting the 15-minute-long TSA line using Clear. High-tech cameras scan their faces and crunch their biometrics, jawbone contour, eye socket depth, lip curvature, to verify their identity. Within seconds, they're through security, well, the ID checking bit, at least, and dumping briefcases and carry-on bins to be scanned for bombs and forbidden liquids. For $200 a year, chump change for many frequent flyers, Clear makes navigating the airport slightly faster and a little less unpleasant. Those relegated to less speedy lines might grouse, but Clear's 8.2 million members love it. The 16-year-old company, which struggled to make money in its earliest days, is now a profitable terminal mainstay, raking in $900 million in revenue and $168 million in net income in 2025. I think people continually underestimate how hard traveling is and how much people want help in travel, says Clear CEO Karen Seidman-Becker, 53, who bought the company's assets and 190,000 people's fingerprints for $6 million when it went bankrupt during the financial crisis. Today, you can use it at 60 American airports. The New York City-based firm, which went public in 2021, now has a market cap of $7.8 billion, translating into a more than 1,000% return for Seidman-Becker and her initial investors. Her 14.5 stake is worth $1.1 billion, making her one of America's 44 self-made female billionaires. But Clear has limits. There are only so many people in the U.S. who travel enough to justify paying for it. Its active airport memberships grow just 6% in 2025, and the business is predicated on government incompetence. The TSA could get privatized or, heaven forbid, better at moving people through the line. A totally efficient government-run process at the checkpoint would hurt Clear's business, says Justine Oberman, CEO of aviation startup Airspace Data, who helped set up the TSA post-9/11. Fundamentally, all you're getting is the ability to cut the line. Clear is also dependent on American Express holders of the Platinum Card, who pay $900 a year for a suite of perks, get it free. Analysis estimate just under half of all Clear members come through AMX. Clear signed a multi-year extension with AMX this spring, but Seidman-Becker needs new ways to grow. One line of business is enrolling international travelers from countries with no U.S. visa requirements. Another is offering concierges to help older people and families with small kids with their bags. She also makes money signing people up for TSA PreCheck. Decent ideas, all, but not enough to catapult the business into hockey stick growth. So Seidman-Becker is now gunning to help any industry that needs people to verify that they indeed are who they say they are. A surprising large niche that San Francisco-based consultancy Grandview Research estimates will generate $34 billion in revenue by 2030. You can use Clear to get into Yankee Stadium and 8 other sports venues across the country. You can confirm your identity with Clear when you use DocuSign, LinkedIn, or Uber. You can use it to rent a jackhammer or a pickup truck from Home Depot, where Seidman-Becker is on the board. We want to go 12 times a year to 12 times a day, she says. The biggest new target? Healthcare. Major hospital groups in Georgia, New York, New Jersey, and Louisiana have all signed on to integrate Clear. a popular application, scanning people's faces to confirm their identities. When they check into the doctor's office, undergo surgery, or receive chemotherapy. New Jersey's Hackensack Meriden, which owns 18 hospitals, uses Clear to speed up password recovery for patients' MyChart accounts. WellStar, one of Georgia's largest healthcare systems that serves 1.3 million people, has built Clear's identity verification tech into check-in kiosks for 264 departments and doctor's office. That saved thousands of hours of work for front desk staff and helped eliminate hundreds of duplicate health records, each of which takes hours to untangle. Now, WellStar is rolling out Clear to every hospital it owns. Clear is cognizant that privacy concerns as a healthcare setting are more important than they might be at the airport or Home Depot. It doesn't sell any data to anyone, ever. In December, Clear landed a $6 million contract with Medicare so that new enrollees can sign their account using a selfie, no password needed. If instead you can use your face and it knows it's you, it's a lot simpler, says Amy Gleason, special advisor for the Centers for Medicare and Medicaid Services, CMS. It's a vital relationship for Clear. Medicare pays a fifth of the country's medical bills. Hackensack Meriden CEO Bob Garrett says Medicare sign-off could open the door to this tech becoming part and parcel of how we deliver care across the country. Seidman Becker has been talking up Clear as a digital identity company for more than a decade. At a January town hall in Clear's Manhattan office, she pulls up one of her earliest slide decks from 2010 to prove that even then she saw Clear as more than an airport company. "I'm a digital hoarder," she explains. "Few listened until recently. A lot of initiatives beyond travel haven't worked in the past," says Wyatt Swanson, an analyst at D.A. Davidson. "In my view, even if the CMS contract isn't a big contributor to revenue in 2026, it should act as a proof point." The distributing growth is identity fraud, supercharged by AI, coupled with a remote workforce, is creating opportunities beyond healthcare for Clear. Businesses increasingly need to make sure that the people they hire aren't out to scam them, and that the people logging into their work systems are actually employees. T-Mobile uses Clear to confirm the identities of 75,000 workers. "You got to hang around for the hoop for a long time, and in this case, we were right," Seidman Becker says. It's early days for Clear's non-airport businesses. The financial figures are so small, the company doesn't break them out on a balance sheet, but it's growing fast. In 2025, 41 million people were enrolled across both airports and enterprises, up 31% year over year, with enterprise booking up fivefold. The market likes the story, especially that AMX isn't bailing on Clear. After years of hovering around half of its 2021 IPO day close of $40.43, Clear stock has popped 70% so far in 2026, compared to the NASDAQ's 13%. Born in Maryland to two government workers, Seidman Becker studied political science at the University of Michigan, then landed her first job in risk arbitrage. In 2002, she was 29 and pregnant. She pulled together $60 million to start a hedge fund called Arience Capital. By 2007, she built Arience's assets under management to $1.5 billion, with 12% annualized net returns. But then the financial crisis hit. Down 18% and nervous where the market was headed, Seidman Becker liquidated most of the fund and returned her investors' money. Meanwhile, Clear, started by Court TV founder Steve Brill in the aftermath of 9/11, was collapsing under a mountain of debt. Brill had been pushed out by his investors. Convinced of its potential, Seidman Becker decided to buy it, but a group of former employees wanted it too. Holed up in a law firm's Midtown Manhattan office, Sieb and Becker realized mid-negotiations that her opponents didn't have the funds. "I hear them in the hallway on the phone trying to raise the money," she says. "They were dialing for dollars." She put in a best and final offer, $6 million cash, and won. "We went home that night, and it was like having a new baby. We have no idea, you have no idea what you're doing," she says. After Clear's relaunch in Orlando and Denver in 2010, it took 6 years to sign the next 16 airports. They caught a break in 2016 when Delta began offering Clear for free to frequent flyers and brought a 5% stake in the company. American Express signed on as a partner in 2019, and growth exploded until the pandemic slowed its roll. Seidman Becker launched a vaccine confirmation feature in Clear apps until travel trickled back. I'm sorry, that is all we have time for today. I'm Gabriella, and I thank you for listening to the Fortune Magazine at the Talking Information Center.
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0: Here's the forecast for the Boston and South Shore area on the Talking Information Center from the National Weather Service. For today, starting rainy, turning cloudy with temperatures in the lower 80s. Overnight, partly cloudy, temperatures in the mid-60s. Friday, mostly sunny, temperatures in the mid-80s. The sun rose this morning at 6:13, setting at 7:15 this evening. Stay tuned for more. Heading your way next on the Talking Information Center.
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9: This is Gene with the BBC World News for Thursday, September 3rd, 2026. UN warns of supersized El Nino as countries prepare for impact. The world has entered a danger zone of extreme weather as the impacts of El Nino start to be felt globally, UN head Antonio Guterres has warned. The World Meteorologist, that is the World Meteorological Organization, or WMO, has released the latest data on the natural weather phenomenon, showing it could be the strongest for more than 70 years and last until at least February 2027. El Nino changes weather patterns around the world, pushing some regions into drought, whilst others experience stronger typhoons and flooding. Forecasters also say El Nino will boost temperatures in some places, coming on top of rising heat globally from human-induced climate change. El Nino is being supercharged before our eyes. The science leaves no room for doubt. The planet is in uncharted waters, and those waters are heating up, Gutierrez said. The BBC spoke with governments and scientists about the measures being taken globally to reduce the risk of deaths, displacement, and environmental damage. Early warning systems have been strengthened and deployment of preemptive medical assistance. But the strength of this particular event has raised serious concerns, particularly for vulnerable groups. The WMO, a UN agency, said it has undertaken a major mobilization to try to circulate its forecasts of potential extreme weather events linked to El Nino to as many communities as possible. WMO Secretary General Celeste Taulo warned El Nino has the potential to deliver a massive blow to communities and economies across the world. El Nino is a natural weather phenomenon that develops in the Pacific Ocean and is linked to a change in wind patterns. It allows warm water to spread eastwards and releases heat into the atmosphere. Sea temperatures in the central and eastern tropical Pacific have risen sharply in recent months, a clear sign of a strengthening El Niño. In the Pacific's key monitoring region, surface temperatures have been well over 2 degrees Celsius above average in recent weeks, putting it on track to be declared a, quote, very strong event. But it is expected to surpass even that marker. Monthly sea surface temperatures could get close to 4 degrees Celsius above average, forecasts suggest. This would make it the strongest El Niño since at least 1950, by potentially a large margin. Temperatures are even more exceptional below the surface of the Pacific, in places more than 8 degrees Celsius above average. Above normal sea temperatures are also expected in other parts of the world, including the Indian Ocean, tropical Atlantic, and around parts of the Australian coast. With its rich marine life, changes in ocean heat are of particular concern to Australia. It has been plagued by marine heat waves in recent years, driven by climate change, leading to widespread coral bleaching and algae blooms, causing unprecedented damage. El Niño is a natural phenomenon, but it tends to bring the kind of extreme heat which also drives those disasters, Dr. Alastair Hobday, chief researcher at Australia's science agency, told the BBC. This year, marine heatwave forecasts indicate the Great Barrier Reef will be spared the worst of the conditions, giving coral there more time to recover. But southern Australia is getting slammed. It had an algal bloom last year. It's got bird flu now, and it looks like marine heat waves will be stronger there this summer, said Hobday. Last time a marine heat wave hit South Australia and Tasmania, there were starving penguins, fish kills, suffocating algae outbreaks, and jellyfish invasions. Australia has recently introduced early warning systems for marine crises. This gives time for financial relief for fisheries to be established, relocation of crucial species, and increased coral monitoring. But this event is shaping up to be unprecedented, and Hobday admits he is quite worried. While the impacts on global weather are likely to be felt well into 2027, the WMO expects significant changes in rainfall patterns over the next few months. Drier than usual conditions are forecast across large areas of Southeast Asia, Central America, and northern parts of South America, increasing the risk of droughts and wildfires. On Thursday, the number of vessels passing through the Panama Canal will be reduced by more than 10% in anticipation of lower rainfall. About 14,000 ships per year use the artificial waterway, as well as being a crucial route for global trade. It is also a key source of income for Panama, bringing in about $3 billion a year. Indonesia is racing to contain wildfires that have burned more than 107,000 hectares of land nationwide this dry season. Like some other parts of Southeast Asia, it is facing a longer season this year. A resident in central Kalimantan told BBC News Indonesia he had been experiencing wildfires for more than a month. The smoke has become quite thick. When we step outside, our eyes start to sting. The smell of the smoke is also quite strong, said Darwin Romy. Authorities have said they are deploying cloud-seeding aircraft to trigger rains to extinguish these fires, and its government has promised resources to contain the fire and arrested dozens over allegations of using it to clear land. Thousands of miles away, China is expecting severe typhoons to make landfall in this year alone, something the country's experts have said is linked to the effects of a super El Nino. In July alone, China experienced three typhoons, Bavi, Newell, and Maysak, which left dozens dead. And in August, more than a million people were forced to evacuate their homes as Typhoon Dolphin hit, bringing heavy rains and strong winds. Similarly, wetter than average weather is expected in parts of eastern Africa, southern Brazil, and the southern U.S., raising the chances of flooding. We are already seeing disruption and devastation from droughts and floods, and we expect these impacts to increase as El Nino intensifies, said Professor Celeste Saulo, Secretary General of the WMO. This is all happening on top of long-term human-caused warming, making the impacts potentially more intense. Some scientists believe climate change could even be making El Nino events stronger, but this is not yet certain. Peru is particularly vulnerable to El Nino, as its coastline borders the eastern Pacific. Parts of the country, along with Ecuador and parts of Brazil, have previously experienced increased rainfall, resulting in flash flooding and landslides, particularly in urban centers where the water is less able to drain away. Miguel Arestegui, climate resilience head at Practical Action, which helps countries prepare for extreme weather, said, "We are significantly concerned, but that concern needs to translate into preparedness rather than alarm." He said Practical Action had been working with partners over recent years to make sure the public had better access to early warning systems, including sharing information on river levels, flood risks, and weather forecasts. At the end of last month, the U.S. announced it was deploying the vessel USNS Comfort to the Peruvian coast to provide additional medical assistance and technical equipment for when El Nino reaches its peak. However, Arestegui said, El Nino does not arrive in a vacuum. There are bigger structural issues that make these events worse and which take much longer to resolve, such as housing in exposed areas, fragile water and sanitation systems, and a weak healthcare system, he said. And in a related story, toxic wildfire haze spreads across Southeast Asia as Super El Nino intensifies. A blanket of toxic haze is enveloping parts of Indonesia and spreading into Malaysia, Singapore, and the Philippines as weeks-long wildfires continue to burn. Millions of people across large swaths of Southeast Asia have been exposed to the smog, which in some areas has fueled acutely unhealthy pollution more than 15 times the World Health Organization's recommended level. Many of the ongoing fires have been burning across Sumatra and Indonesian Borneo since mid-July, underpinned by a so-called Super El Nino that is exacerbating drought conditions. Between July and August, Indonesia's health ministry recorded over 50,000 cases of respiratory infections linked to land and forest fires. More than 12,000 of those cases are of children under the age of five. Risma Noor Fatima, a 19-year-old teaching assistant at a school in Banjarbaru, South Kalimantan, told the BBC that the smog in her classroom had become so thick you couldn't even see your own feet. Yet inside the house, with everything closed, the haze still got in, she said. We've been living with this since I was born. It's the same every year, so we've almost become resigned to it. But this year is worse. Misbah, a 23-year-old mother from nearby Pengayan village, said her 3-year-old daughter had developed a cough, a sore throat, and a runny nose during the haze. Some 1,300 kilometers away in the Philippine island province of Palawan, residents reported similar symptoms, including itchy eyes, nose, and throat. We are now experiencing mild headaches, said Dr. Precious Banyas Malad. My cousin, who isn't allergic to anything, started developing allergies. My husband is the first one who had itchy eyes and throat. Malaysia, meanwhile, has reported rising cases of asthma and conjunctivitis amid worsening air quality nationwide as smoke continues to drift across the border. Indonesia's forest and peatland fires are not a new phenomenon. Experts say the crisis is rooted in decades of land use change, dating back to the Suharto era, when vast areas of rainforest and peatland in Kalimantan were open for logging, plantations, and large-scale development projects. Today, large-scale fires are often associated with the expansion of industrial plantations and other commercial land use. Environmental groups, researchers, and government investigations have repeatedly alleged that some companies use fire as a cheap and effective way to clear vast areas of land. Some point out that while drought and El Nino conditions help fires spread, the severity of the haze is also linked to human activity. Drained peatlands, industrial timber estates, and oil palm plantations could leave landscapes more vulnerable to burning, with fires often recurring in the same areas. Unlike traditional practices, real timber estates and oil palm plantations could leave landscapes more vulnerable to burning, with fires often recurring in the same

These peatlands serve as gigantic carbon reservoirs, but under abnormal conditions, such as those currently hitting the region, they can become carbon bombs. Peatlands are incredibly effective carbon stores because their waterlogged conditions slow decomposition, allowing carbon to accumulate underground for thousands of years, explains Dr. Nissa Novita, a peatland researcher at Indonesian conservation NGO Yayasadi Konservasi Alam Nusantara. But this also means they can become a carbon bomb when they are drained or burned, because that carbon can be rapidly released into the atmosphere. Others have warned that as the current Super El Nino continues to escalate over the coming months, the fires could significantly worsen. Last year, without El Nino, forest fires in Indonesia torched a 359,000-hectare area, says Professor Bangbang Hiro Sarejo, a forest fire forensics expert from Institut Pertanian Bogor University. Citing research reports, Professor Bangbang told the BBC that this year's El Nino could burn an area as large as 11 million hectares, putting it on par with one of Indonesia's worst wildfire seasons, which happened from 1997 to 1998. Earlier this week, Indonesia's forestry minister, Raja Juli Antoni, told reporters that the battle to extinguish the current wildfires was entering a critical phase. Our problems are not over. September is the peak of El Nino, he said earlier this week. September is the main fight for us. Feminist activist and journalist Gloria Steinem dies, aged 92. Gloria Steinem, who became a leader of the women's liberation movement in the U.S., has died, aged 92. In a post on Instagram, her foundation said she passed away peacefully at her home in New York City on Wednesday, surrounded by many who loved her. Steinem, who was a writer and magazine editor, co-founded the Women's Action Alliance, a group dedicated to fighting sexism, more than 50 years ago. She started her career as a journalist in New York and went on to co-found Ms. Magazine, one of the first publications to focus on women's issues other than housekeeping and beauty. During the 1970s, Steinem was a vocal campaigner for women's reproductive rights, among other causes. She herself obtained an illegal abortion in London when she was 22 years old, and years later celebrated the U.S. Supreme Court's 1973 ruling in the case of Roe v. Wade, which granted women the constitutional right to abortion. Nearly half a century later, she witnessed the reversal of this decision. She also spoke out in favor of the legalization of same-sex marriage, as well as equal rights and pay for women, and protested against the death penalty and female genital mutilation. Born on March 25, 1934, in Toledo, Ohio, she had a difficult childhood and did not go to school full-time until she was 12 years old. After university in the late 1950s, she went to India on a research scholarship and spent 2 years in a variety of roles, including helping village women organize nonviolent protest against government policies, which sparked her interest
in grassroots

0: activism. She then moved to New York City in the early 1960s to start her career as a freelance writer. Her big break came through an exposé of Playboy Bunny working conditions. Eventually, she became a columnist for New York Magazine before founding Ms. Magazine in 1972. Famously eschewing marriage, she went on to tie the knot in 2000 to David Bale, a South African-born entrepreneur, environmentalist, and father of actor Christian Bale. He died 3 years later from brain lymphoma. In 2013, then-President Barack Obama awarded her the Presidential Medal of Freedom, the highest civilian honor in the U.S. Her foundation said she continued working for equality until the very end. Gloria's greatest gift was her ability to listen to others, to make others feel seen and heard. Her words, actions, and example gave people permission to be their truest selves. Gloria lived true to her independent spirit, always with curiosity and a great sense of humor. Her foundation said she lived her last years being in community and writing, welcoming guests into her home for talking circles, a tradition that will continue. Her commitment to her home becoming a center for social justice movements and a forthcoming book, An Unexpected Life, are among many gifts Gloria has given the world, with the hope they have ripple effects for generations to come, the foundation said. Tributes flowed on Thursday after the news of her death, with rightists and feminists commenting on Instagram with gratitude, some of them saying she had changed their lives. Meghan Markle celebrated the life and legacy of my friend and mentor, along with pictures of the pair on Instagram. You all know her many accolades and the way in which she helped shape the world for women and all people, Markle said, but added that beyond their work together, Steinem privately was even better than you would imagine. Steinem spent Thanksgiving with Markle's family, introduced the younger woman to one of her best friends, loved our children with her whole heart, counseling me during hard times, and giving extraordinary advice and perspective with a cup of tea and an unrivaled cheekiness and wit, she said. Markle now wears with pride a bracelet Steinem gave her that says, "We are linked, not ranked." Former U.S. Secretary of State Hillary Clinton and 2016 presidential candidate said Steinem was one of the architects of the entire structure of women's equality. I mean, tearing down those obstacles to young women being able to participate where their talents and hard work took them. Gloria was at heart an optimist, Clinton told CBS Mornings on Thursday. Her activism was rooted in optimism, and that's a moral choice, and she made it every day. U.S. sailors go shopping before hitting the bars in Thailand after a 250-day voyage. Far from hitting the bars and flesh pots of the Thai beach resort of Pattaya in their first hours ashore, most of the nearly 5,000 sailors from the USS Abraham Lincoln seemed determined to go shopping. At the Hard Rock Hotel, one of two beachside hotels where they were able to stay off the ship, they hung around clutching their recent purchases. But perhaps that is after a record 250 days confined inside a gray steel warship, the normality of a trip to the mall might have been just what they needed. with their military haircuts, mustaches, and navy t-shirts, they stood out against the usual Pattaya crowd in flip-flops and beachwear. Night, though, is when this resort city comes into its own, putting on a riotous spectacle of neon, noise, and naughty bars. Pattaya's tourism industry has been hit by conflict in the Middle East, where the USS Abraham Lincoln was last operating, with many of the tourists of the city depends on choosing to stay at home. Local establishments have been hoping American sailors, arriving with 9 months of unspent salary while at sea, will provide a much-needed boost. On Wednesday night, the city's most famous promenade, Walking Street, was very much open to them, with a huge illuminated sign at its entrance welcoming the crew of the USS Carrier. They have, however, been reminded the sex industry is off limits, as prostitution is technically illegal in Thailand. But alcohol was flowing. By midnight, some of the younger sailors were so inebriated they had to prop each other up. Others edged nervously into the red-lit caverns of the go-go bars with their gyrating and barely clothed pole dancers. Conversation over the pounding music was challenging. One older crew member told us they really needed the break. "The news says we've been at sea for 9 months. To be honest, I've lost track of time," he said. "It got boring. It's never big enough on board. It's big, but it still feels like a boat, especially when you're sharing it with thousands of people. How long would it take them to get home to California?" "Too long," he said. Restaurant owner Kosoi Hamhunkod said the American sailors had created a buzz in town among his staff. Business had been really slow lately. And a passing tourist described seeing tons of people sitting on the beach with soldiers in good spirits. "It's not like that every day." But bar owner Kanta Sakla complained many of the sailors appeared to simply be roaming around rather than enjoying the local bars. "They haven't really come in for drinks or anything," she said. "Mostly they just walk around. They're not spending money like they did in previous years." Out partying or not, Pattaya is a welcome respite for the crew. Shakira Fairfax, mother of 25-year-old sailor Jada Fairfax, told Reuters there had been moments over the past few months when morale was low. She described the period after hostilities broke out in the Middle East as an uncertain and scary time. "I just can't wait to see her smile. I can't wait to hear Mum. I know that's the first thing she's going to say," Fairfax added. The crew have been well-drilled not to talk about conditions on board the USS Abraham Lincoln during its long combat deployment in the operation against Iran, which have been the subject of criticism back in the U.S. Some sailors were wary of making any conversation at all. Others referred journalists' questions to their media teams. Visible everywhere in Pattaya were the men wearing T-shirts emblazoned with the letters SLG, or Shore Liaison Group. It's their job to maintain discipline on land, to watch out for the crew members, some of whom are very young and inexperienced, and to coordinate with the local authorities during port calls. U.S. Naval Attaché Christopher Robinson did not answer questions from the BBC about activities that soldiers were banned from doing while in Pattaya, saying that "we're trying to give the sailors as much opportunity for rest as they can." U.S. personnel, he added, would conduct themselves in accordance with U.S. law, U.S. naval regulations, and the laws of Thailand. The decision by the USS Abraham Lincoln to stop in Pattaya makes a lot of sense. Port calls by the U.S. Navy in Thailand, a long-standing treaty ally, are routine with well-established protocols. It is also on the ship's route from the Gulf to California, giving the crew a chance to let off steam and enjoy a break from the demands of life on board a warship. If their stop in Thailand does the trick, any frustration they may feel over their unexpectedly long and tough mission may have dissipated by the time they get home. Could Lindsey Clancy trial end in a mistrial? Here are the jury's options. After a grueling 5-week murder trial, Lindsey Clancy's fate rests with 12 anonymous jurors, and they cannot make up their minds. The jury of 9 women and 3 men have told the judge 2 days in a row that they cannot reach a unanimous decision. Despite the judge's continued urging that jurors keep at it, the struggle has raised the prospect, that is, of a mistrial in Clancy's case. It is desired that the case be decided, Judge William Sullivan told the panel on Wednesday afternoon, after members sent him a second note saying they are undecided after 5 days. He read a mandatory formal set of instructions and sent them back, some with frustrated expressions on their faces. The 36-year-old former nurse does not dispute that she killed her 2 sons and daughter in 2023 in the basement of their family home in Massachusetts, but her lawyer argues she was suffering from postpartum psychosis at the time and therefore could not distinguish right from wrong. The prosecution claimed Clancy made a calculated, intentional decision to kill them and knew right from wrong in that moment. She is charged with 3 counts of first-degree murder. Under U.S. law, the jury must unanimously reach a conclusion beyond a reasonable doubt, and they cannot. The judge can call a mistrial, which ends the trial with no verdict. This jury has several outcomes to choose from. Potential verdicts include not guilty by reason of insanity, first-degree murder, second-degree murder, and manslaughter. Jurors in Clancy's trial have signaled they are deadlocked and having a hard time coming to a unanimous decision, which is mandatory for any verdict. In the state of Massachusetts, there are typically multiple steps before they can give up. A judge usually tries to pressure the panel to continue deliberating until there's no possible chance of a decision. We've hit 2 of those steps so far. On Wednesday, Sullivan issued additional instructions, known as a Tui Rodriguez charge in the state. It's a last-ditch effort, encouraging the panel to consider all perspectives and ensuring jurors are questioning and examining their own views on the case. It also instructs them to strive to come to an agreement while maintaining their own convictions and keeping to their individual judgment and conscience. If the jury continues to signal they cannot come to a consensus, it's possible a judge could then declare a mistrial, ending the trial with no decision. A hung jury does not mean prosecutors have proven their case, nor does it mean the defendant is not guilty. The prosecution can then either refile and restart with a new jury or negotiate a plea agreement. Alternatively, prosecutors can dismiss the charges altogether. Either way, though, Clancy would not go immediately free. She would remain held under the same murder charges in the mental health facility where she is housed now, as her lawyers and prosecutors mull next steps in the case. Not guilty by reason of insanity. This hinges on the postpartum psychosis defense. Her legal team argued that Clancy hallucinated a voice that told her to kill the children. Expert witnesses told the court how severe this illness can be, and family members testified about Clancy's state of mind. Under Massachusetts law, there is no burden on Clancy to prove her mental illness and that she lacked criminal responsibility. Rather, it is on the prosecution to prove beyond a reasonable doubt that she was criminally responsible when she killed her children. Criminal defense lawyer Elise Hirschhorn told the BBC, "They can do this by either proving beyond a reasonable doubt that she didn't suffer from a mental illness at the time, or that while she had a mental illness, she still controlled her actions and knew they were wrong. A not guilty verdict would mean Clancy went free, but that is considered highly unlikely. Much more likely is a not guilty by reason of insanity, which would result in Clancy being detained at a hospital. The case really comes down to where she is going to serve the rest of her life. The defense thinks it should be in a psychiatric facility. The prosecution thinks it should be in a state prison," Hirschhorn said. First-degree murder. This is the most serious potential outcome for Clancy, being found guilty of first-degree murder, which is the intentional and premeditated killing of another person. In the state of Massachusetts, this conviction carries a mandatory sentence of life in prison without the possibility of parole. Clancy would effectively need to be seen as a monster in the jury's eyes if juries picked this outcome. Hetha Kukulo, a New York law professor and mental health law expert, told the BBC, "Jurors would have to find there was extreme atrocity or cruelty or premeditation or both to convict Clancy of this, and it would mean the prosecution had proven there were no mitigating factors. In this case, mental disease or defect, as the law describes it, could be a mitigating factor." Prosecutor Jennifer Sprague said during closing arguments, "There was no dispute Clancy was suffering from mental illness, but it was not so severe that she didn't know right from wrong." Expert witnesses for the prosecution cast doubt on whether Clancy actually heard the voice that she said ordered her to kill the children. Second-degree murder. This is a catch-all for any murder that is not first-degree. Under Massachusetts law, it applies to unlawful killings committed with malice or extreme recklessness, but without prior planning. For this verdict, the jurors may not be convinced that the actions leading up to the murder rose to the level of pre-planned or premeditated, but that instead Clancy consciously saw the opportunity to commit the killings at a specified time, Kukulo said. In the case of second-degree murder, Clancy would also face a life sentence, but with the possibility of parole. Manslaughter. The jury received yet another option when the judge allowed it to find Clancy guilty of manslaughter, previously a point of contention between the defense and the prosecution. A manslaughter conviction would mean Clancy unintentionally killed by wanton and reckless conduct, which carries a maximum sentence of 20 years in prison per count. The manslaughter option says that through an involuntary intoxication. In the case of an overprescription of her medication, Clancy experienced a mental defect that was a mitigator in her understanding what she was doing, Hirshhorn said. Intent is an important distinction between a verdict like manslaughter and the two murder verdicts, experts said. This option allows the jury to accept that the murders were not planned or calculated, but that instead Clancy made a split-second decision to act, Kukulow said. The prosecution is not obligated to demonstrate that she intended to cause the children's deaths for there to be a manslaughter conviction, she added. Channel smuggling gangs resort to mega dinghies as crackdown limits small boat supply. A drop in small boats illegally reaching the UK is forcing people smuggling gangs to adopt new tactics, a BBC investigation has found. And there are claims of more mega dinghies being prepared, of the type seen arriving on UK shores in recent weeks. The image of a 15-meter-long small boat carrying a record 230 migrants towards the UK drew condemnation from both newspapers and politicians. Ministers were accused of losing control of illegal channel crossings, and the French police again found themselves criticized for not intervening. But evocative as the picture was, it also represented a new strategy by the increasingly frustrated people smugglers we encountered on France's northern shores, who attacked our crew with stones and injured our cameraman. They are running low on small boats, we have found, and once rival criminal groups are now having to work together by loading more migrants on fewer, larger vessels, just like the mega dinghy. The UK and France are announcing measures to increase the number of police officers on the French coast in order to try to stop the migrants. The latest initiative came as Andy Burnham prepared to host French President Emmanuel Macron at Downing Street for the first time since becoming Prime Minister. Gang members have told our sources that others are being prepared, to the concern of emergency teams on both sides of the channel, because of the increased risk to more lives. On August 4th, 170 people had to be rescued after theirs caught fire in the middle of the channel, with French officers claiming they are now intercepting two-thirds of small boats before they can reach the coast. That means fewer crossing opportunities, and for those hoping to make the journey, it means a higher price. Today, the gangs are quoting up to 2,000 euros per person. It used to be around 1,300 euros just a year ago. Their passengers also have to now pay in cash to ensure commitment. During one early low tide on Gravelines Beach, we saw the only small boat to launch that day, and it was not what we expected. At 9:30, a dozen or so migrants emerged from the sand dunes, their distinctive orange life jackets, purchased from a local sports shop, made them easy to identify. The need for speed at this point would be a fair assumption, but this was not to be the case. There was no running. It was almost orderly, a refined process where instructions were obeyed. As they waded into the calm shallows of the channel, their taxi boat came into view. It is simply a small boat that has departed from further along the coastline to avoid detection. Only now they are being forced to set off from even greater distances. This one had left from Belgium. The reason for the group not rushing was because the boat was already in the water. French police argue they are prevented from intervening at this point over fears of people drowning. It is to the long frustration of the British authorities, who would like their neighbors to at least adopt a more case-by-case approach. As they clutch their phones in plastic wrapping, the group patiently waits for what they hope will be a voyage to a better life in the UK. Some tell me they are from Afghanistan. They are eager to catch their ride. Those who make it on are visibly elated. After the last passenger, a young boy, is almost thrown on board, it inches out to sea, but it is not leaving yet. At 9:49, another group of migrants move into the water and wait to be collected. An hour later, the boat indeed does return, but to another gathering that has emerged on a different part of the beach. A few run the vast distance across the sand to try to secure a spot. Most manage to clamber on. As police officers watch from the shore, the small boat goes on to make five collections like this over 3 hours. The boarding becomes more frantic as the window of opportunity shrinks. By 12:11, the small boat with 82 people on board finally moves off into the busiest shipping lane in the world. It is dwarfed by the passenger ferries in the background. Everyone successfully made it to the UK. Small boats typically radio for help once they are in British waters, as the Coast Guard is compelled to rescue them and take them to shore. What they leave behind in Gravelines is a scene of dejection and exhaustion. A limp toddler is carried past me towards a police officer who revives him with a light shake. This all unfolds next to four or so men casting their fishing rods into the increasingly choppy waters. It is peak holiday season here. They and other dog walkers barely glance at the crestfallen migrants wading back to the sand. Before, the gangs would often launch boats in the dead of night. But with increased police patrols, charity workers tell us the gangs now see the middle of the day as a better opportunity, as it takes taxi boats longer to arrive and it allows them to better coordinate boarding. You feel guilty being there, going to the beach and having a good time, while these families are in such terrible situations, observe a woman with her young daughter. They had been playing with a bucket and a spade. It's hard, she admits. We regularly see people on the beach attempting the crossing. It feels like living in two parallel worlds that have nothing to do with each other. It's really strange. The migrants remaining will wait for their next opportunity, as per their agreement with the gangs. But because of more robust policing, that wait is now typically weeks, even months, rather than days. They also need a favorable weather window. The wind needs to be ideally under 5 knots, and waves need to be less than 0.8 meters for a small boat to have a chance of making it across. To improve their chances of avoiding detection and to be closer to a taxi boat, charity workers tell us migrants are also sleeping closer to the beach, in the woods or among the dunes, instead of at the larger camps where they can wash or receive food, water, and medication. It is after arriving at the largest settlement at Loon Plage near Dunkirk that we soon find ourselves in direct confrontation with the people smugglers. As the intense heat bears down on a tent where people can charge their devices, we initially meet two young Egyptian men who are visibly tired and disheartened. They have been staying in squalid conditions for months and have made several unsuccessful attempts to cross. The police stopped us from leaving and destroyed the boats, explains one. He says he wants to go to the UK so he can work and obtain legal papers. A young Sudanese woman and Afghan man also told us they had also tried to cross dozens of times. We have been to the camp on several occasions over the past year, but this time there was a perceptible increase. Riot police had cleared out the tents in the same week, and the day before, around 400 migrants preparing for a taxi boat in the nearby Hardlot Forest were forced to return after several fires broke out. It is evident the migrants and the gangs have been repeatedly frustrated, and the sight of our camera in one corner of the camp leads to us being attacked. After we agreed to stop filming, one smuggler, around 5 feet 8 inches tall and in a new gray tracksuit, tries to grab our camera. He then repeatedly throws rocks at us from close range, striking our cameraman above the eye. We're chased to the car and make it away. Paul would later receive a few stitches. The UK has been quick to praise the French police for reducing crossing numbers to a 6-year low. Officials also cite a deeper, more joined-up level of coordination between the two countries. But changes in immigration policy, the movement of people, and the weather means the broader picture is more complicated. Thousands are still illegally entering the UK every month on small boats. The numbers remain significant, and motivations to make the journey still run deep in this stretch of northern France. For the people smuggling gangs, that still means money and a need to evolve. Vance's Antichrist comments are a common belief, his friends tell BBC. Recent remarks by U.S. Vice President J.D. Vance about the Antichrist and the end times are a very, very common belief, one of his friends says. Vance recently mused on his religious views while responding to a question on a Christian podcast. He said he would not be shocked if the Antichrist was walking among us, and speculated on whether the end of the world was nigh. His friend, Rod Dreher, a conservative writer, rejected any suggestion that the comments would harm the vice president. He told the BBC's Today program, most Americans who are inclined to vote Republican already believe this stuff. In his podcast comments, Vance also clarified that such thoughts did not preoccupy him. In Christianity, the end times phrase refers to theories about what will happen at the end of the world. Many churches believe God has a divine plan for the end of everything. Meanwhile, the Antichrist is seen as the enemy of God, who appears during the final phase of the world's existence and takes it over. Vance, who became a Catholic as an adult, reflected on these topics during a recent podcast discussion with Bryce Crawford, a U.S. Christian podcaster. Do I think that we're in the end times? I don't know, he said in response to a Crawford question on the subject, and I think that it's probably bad for me spiritually to focus too much on it, because there are, like, things you got to do. I got to be good to my wife. I got to be good to my kids. I have to be as good of a leader as I can for the United States of America. The vice president continued by saying, I think that there are, like, things about the world that make me feel, like, not shocked if the Antichrist was walking among us. But Vance reiterated that he was preoccupied with being vice president, explaining, "What I'm trying to focus on is doing as much of God's work as possible right now." Reacting to Vance's comments about the Antichrist, Dreher said, "This might sound bonkers to someone who is outside the Christian religion, but it is a very, very common belief within Christianity." He said his friend was simply reflecting that the world appeared to be going crazy through the rapid development of AI and ongoing conflicts. Dreher, who was present when Vance was received into the Catholic Church, said Ronald Reagan had made similar comments when he was the U.S. president, and that this was seen as perfectly normal by his voters. Vance converted to Catholicism in 2019, then in his mid-30s, and has described how the church resonated with his family and social values and his conservative politics. Since becoming vice president, he has occasionally tangled with Pope Leo and his papal predecessor, Francis, on issues including the Trump administration's immigration policy. Vance is due to appear behind the lectern on Thursday afternoon to deliver the first White House press briefing since the departure of Press Secretary Caroline Leavitt. This has been Gene reading the BBC World News for Thursday, September 3, 2026.
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4: Hello, this is Jean at the Talking Information Center, reading news stories from Reuters for Thursday, September 3, 2026. Iran war escalation raises concern over civilian death toll. By Mena Alielden and Kanishka Singh. Cairo, Washington. The sudden recent escalation of the Iran war has cast renewed attention on its civilian toll after Iran reported 18 dead in the last U.S. assault, including 4 killed and dozens wounded at a wedding. Iran's health minister said 18 people were killed and 108 wounded in Tuesday night's U.S. strikes across Iran. The Iranian Red Crescent said 4 people were killed and 67 wounded at a wedding ceremony near the coast of the Strait of Hormuz. The return of combat operations has alarmed countries throughout the region as Iran launched missile and drone attacks against what it said were U.S. assets in Bahrain, Jordan, Kuwait, and Iraq. Kuwait's army reported further missile and drone attacks early Thursday, saying they were intercepted by air defense systems. The guns had largely gone silent since the previous exchange in July, although peace talks failed to advance in the interim. U.S. President Donald Trump threatened to unleash yet more military force, even though the war is unpopular at home and has driven up the cost of gasoline. Top aides to Trump are pushing to keep the war from escalating before November's midterm elections to staunch Republican electoral losses, and White House officials will consider ramping up military action after the vote on November 3, 4 people familiar with the discussions said. Iran, for its part, has remained defiant, despite suffering heavy military and economic losses. United Nations Secretary General Antonio Guterres was deeply alarmed by reports of civilian casualties, including a strike that reportedly hit a wedding ceremony in Iran, and called for an immediate cessation of military action, his spokesperson, Stéphane Dujarric, said. The Secretary General condemns all attacks against civilians. He recalls that all parties must respect their obligations under international humanitarian law, including the principles of distinction, proportionality, and precaution, Dujarric said. The deaths would be in addition to the 3,636 people documented as killed in Iran as of April 7, including 1,701 civilians, according to the Human Rights Activists News Agency, HRANA, an independent Iranian rights group. The U.S. has reported 18 military personnel killed and more than 750 wounded. We are aware of reports which originated from Iranian state media. The U.S. military never targets civilians, unlike the IRGC, U.S. Navy Captain Tim Hawkins, a spokesperson for the U.S. Military Central Command, said in an email. The Iranian Red Crescent Society released video showing debris strewn on the ground next to a building with a large hole in the roof, accompanied by still images showing people, some in Red Crescent vests, at a damaged building and a utility tower lying on the ground. Reuters was able to verify the location using satellite imagery, which showed the fallen tower was 136 meters, 149 yards, from the damaged building. The wedding incident recalled the blast at a school in Minab that killed 160 people at a girls' school on the first day of the war. The Pentagon has yet to issue an official finding on the Minab strike, which would be the U.S. military's largest civilian casualty incident in decades. It may have been the result of U.S. use of outdated targeting data, two sources familiar with the matter told Reuters. Democratic members of the U.S. Congress have called on the administration to release findings of its investigation of the incident, but the report has not been sent to lawmakers. U.S. defenders of the Iran war also point to civilian deaths that resulted from Iranian attempts to put down street protests that embroiled the country in December and January, before the U.S. and Israel attacked Iran on February 28. HRANA has put that death toll at more than 7,000, while Iranian exile groups claim the number is much higher. Trump has cited an incentive for Iranians to overthrow their government as one reason for the war, in addition to seeking to halt Iran's nuclear program and ending its support for militant groups abroad such as Hamas, Hezbollah, and the Houthis. Iran has also responded to the U.S. attacks by threatening any oil tankers that transit the Strait of Hormuz without Iranian authorization, severely curtailing traffic in a waterway that before the war carried 20% of the world's oil supply. Iran warns U.S. against Israeli attack on South Lebanon Ridge held by Hezbollah, sources say. By Maya Gabaili. Beirut. Iran has warned the United States that it would respond forcefully to an Israeli offensive on a mountainous ridge in southern Lebanon, where Iranian military personnel are holed up alongside Hezbollah fighters, three officials briefed on the message told Reuters. The message, delivered last month, highlights Iran's continued direct involvement in the ground fighting in southern Lebanon and its readiness to retaliate against Israeli attacks there as the regional war enters its seventh month. Hezbollah is believed to have built an underground command center and weapons stores within the Ali al-Tahr Ridge, which has a commanding view of southeastern Lebanon, according to Lebanese security sources, and has become one of the most contested pieces of ground in the Israel-Hezbollah war. Hezbollah has said in public statements that it controls the hill and will confront any Israeli advances. Its officials have referred to a facility there, but have declined to provide details. The Israeli military has occupied swaths of territory to Ali al-Tahr's south and has identified the ridge as one of its primary operational focuses in public statements. In its message to Washington, Tehran threatened that any full-fledged Israeli offensive on the ridge would be met with a large-scale Iranian attack, said the three officials in the region, who spoke to Reuters on condition of anonymity. Hezbollah declined to comment on whether Iranian forces were present in Ali al-Tahrir. In response to Reuters' questions about the message or whether the U.S. had put pressure on Israel not to attack Ali al-Tahrir, a White House official said, "This is not accurate." There was no immediate comment from Iran's permanent mission in Geneva, the U.S. Defense Department, or Oman's foreign ministry. The Israeli military declined to comment. Two of the officials said the message was delivered via Oman, which has played a mediating role. Those two regional officials, briefed by Tehran, said over a dozen members of the Islamic Revolutionary Guards Corps, including at least two senior officers, were with Hezbollah fighters. The third source, a foreign official with direct knowledge of the message, said it was delivered around mid-August and that as a result of U.S. pressure, Israel had put off storming Ali al-Tahrir. Contacted by Reuters, Hezbollah's media office neither confirmed nor denied Iran's message, but said it was a natural conclusion that such a warning would have been sent about the ridge. Iran considers any Israeli move on the ground in southern Lebanon, especially territorial expansion, a major violation of the Islamabad Agreement, Hezbollah's media office said, referring to the June U.S.-Iran Memorandum of Understanding that included a Lebanon ceasefire. Iran fired missiles towards Israel in early June in retaliation for attacks on Hezbollah on the Lebanese capital's outskirts. Despite a ceasefire announced in June, the Israeli military has said Hezbollah is still operating around the ridge and twice over the last week launched explosive drones toward Israeli troops near the ridge. In July, it said it had launched an airstrike on a Hezbollah fighter near an access shaft to the underground site at Ali al-Tahrir and vowed not to allow Hezbollah to operate in the area or pose a threat to Israeli soldiers. An Israeli military official, speaking on the condition of anonymity, told Reuters in June that Hezbollah fighters were stuck underground without food or water. Israeli newspaper Maariv, citing a military source, said on Thursday that the Israeli military assessed there were no IRGC forces in Ali al-Tahrir and that some Hezbollah fighters had died without food and water. The third official said Israel's military was trying to smoke out Hezbollah and IRGC personnel by besieging them, shooting down attempted drone deliveries of food and water to the ridge. "What we have seen over the past month is Israeli pressure to besiege Ali al-Tahrir in order to impose a reality within this facility that renders it uninhabitable. This approach, in the absence of a large-scale attack, means that it is possible a message was conveyed through several countries. This is a natural conclusion," Hezbollah's media office told Reuters. A Lebanese source briefed by Hezbollah said the group's fighters can still access their positions through the ridge's northern side. Reuters could not independently confirm the military situation at Ali al-Tahrir, which Israel's military has included in a self-declared security zone occupied by its troops and off-limits to Lebanese. Despite Iran's warning, the Lebanese source and a senior Lebanese security official said an Israeli military operation to capture the ridge was still possible in the coming weeks. Hezbollah said any large-scale attack on Ali al-Tahrir would mean a return to full-blown war and could see missiles landing on northern Israeli communities. Nepal must rebuild thousands of homes. No let-up in search for missing. By Gopal Sharma, Liz Lee, and Ethan Wang. Kathmandu, Beijing. Nepal will have to rebuild around 20,000 houses in flood-ravaged areas, authorities said on Thursday, as rescuers continue to search for workers trapped in tunnels linked to hydropower projects, and thousands remain missing after last week's catastrophe. A glacier collapse on August 26 sent a deluge of ice, rock, and mud sweeping through the impoverished nation's border region with China, wiping out settlements and villages and leaving few houses standing and undamaged. "Our preliminary estimates are that 7,500 houses have been completely destroyed, either washed away or buried under debris and mud. Dharma Raj Upreti, chief of the National Disaster Risk Reduction and Management Authority, told Reuters. Even houses still standing were not habitable, Upreti said, with authorities estimating that around 20,000 will have to be rebuilt in different, safer locations. We anticipate that the resources required for rebuilding will be substantial, Foreign Minister Shisir Kanal told foreign ambassadors in Kathmandu. At least 1,252 people were killed in Nepal last week as houses, streets, and schools in towns and villages near the border with China's Tibet were swept away. More than 4,200 people are still missing and thousands more displaced. China has put the death toll in Tibet at 21, with 541 others listed as missing. Prime Minister Balendra Shah's cabinet set September 7, the 13th day after the disaster, as a day of national mourning in Nepal, the cabinet spokesperson said. In Hindu tradition, the 13th day traditionally marks the end of the formal mourning period. More than 9,300 Nepali army troops were on the ground in the affected areas of Timore in Rasuwa, Nuwakot, Dading, Chitwan, and Nawalparasi East, coordinating search and rescue of the injured and helping with management of bodies, clearing blocked roads, and providing emergency medical treatment, an army statement said. An Australian medical student whose partner went missing near the Nepal-China border urged tech companies to do more to help find him and others caught up in the disaster by sharing tracking data that could narrow the search areas for rescue teams. At least 583 foreign nationals were missing in the floods, Nepal said on Thursday, many of them pilgrims and trekkers. An army officer, who spoke on condition of anonymity as he is not authorized to speak to the media, said the search was continuing with experts from India, South Korea, and China for at least 900 survivors believed to be trapped in the tunnels related to hydropower projects. Army spokesperson Raja Ram Basnet said two bodies had been recovered from the tunnel of Langtang Kola hydropower plant. Australia pledged additional support and said it would also share telecommunications data with Nepali authorities. China has sent a third batch of aid to Nepal, including tents, blankets, medical protective suits, and satellite communication equipment, the foreign ministry said, adding that the weather offices of the two countries were in contact with each other. Reports on the rescue efforts in Tibet, largely provided by Chinese state media, as foreign reporters' access to the region is restricted, have slowed a day after the G216 national highway leading to the site was reopened. Both China and Nepal have said the floods were a result of climate change, with Foreign Minister Kanal telling ambassadors that the disaster had a deeper significance beyond the immediate emergency. Nepal contributes a negligible share of global emissions, yet our people bear a disproportionate burden of the impacts of a warming Himalayas, he said. Authorities were working to restore regular routines as much as possible, with a focus on getting children into makeshift schools. More than a week after the flood, at least 22,000 children urgently need safe drinking water, sanitation, and hygiene support, UNICEF said in a statement. Our priority is to restore normal life. We are considering if children can be taught in the holding centers, said Fanindra Paudel, an official at Nepal's National Emergency Operations Center. Finding safe buildings in which to hold classes was a challenge, teachers said. We are looking for safe, empty buildings or other schools where we can resume classes. The school building was completely washed away, so we will have to build a new one in a safer location, said Rajendra Dawadi, headmaster of a school, who helped save about 900 students by evacuating them in time. Shanti Sunar, 45, escaped the disaster with her husband, but lost her house and a small shop she ran. I have been visiting the site almost every day. I can recognize where our house stood, but there is no trace of it now. We cannot rebuild at the same location because it is not safe. I expect the government to relocate us, to a safer place. Putin cites chance of peace deal. Ukraine sees new dynamic. By Vladimir Zoldatkin. Vladivostok, Russia. Russian President Vladimir Putin said on Thursday there was a chance of reaching an agreement to end the war in Ukraine, while Kyiv said it expected a new dynamic in peace efforts. Russian President Vladimir Putin said on Thursday there was a chance of reaching an agreement to end the war in Ukraine, while Kyiv said it expected

believe that we will now have a new dynamic in the peace efforts with the return of this active phase of political and diplomatic engagement in many capitals around the world. He did not elaborate further, telling reporters to follow the news. After 4.5 years of Europe's deadliest conflict since World War II, it is rare for either side to offer an upbeat assessment of peace prospects. They last met for U.S.-mediated talks in February. Since then, with the U.S. distracted by the Iran war, both Russia and Ukraine have ramped up long-range air attacks deep inside the other's territory. Hostilities at sea have escalated sharply, with attacks by both sides on ports and commercial shipping, pushing up global grain prices. Chicago wheat futures dropped by more than 2% on Putin's comments. However, neither Putin nor Sibiha cited specific reasons to expect progress. On the contrary, the Kremlin leader said Ukraine's latest actions presented an obstacle. In response to a question, Putin said Ukrainian attacks on civilian merchant ships and reported threats of attacks on civilian aircraft were acts of state terrorism, which he said complicates the prospects for bilateral peace talks. Ukrainian President Volodymyr Zelensky warned airlines and insurance companies this week that the presence of Ukrainian drones had made Russian skies dangerous, although he said Ukraine would target only Russian military facilities and not threaten civilian aircraft. On Wednesday, Ukraine urged the UN's aviation agency to ask members to ban operations in Russian airspace. Ukraine has been cut off from international civil aviation because its own airspace is considered unsafe since Russia invaded in 2022. Putin said contacts with Ukraine were still taking place. It is difficult for me to say right now to what extent these contacts are leading to a peace agreement, given the statements we have heard recently from Ukraine's top leadership, he said. However, contacts do exist and are continuing on an ongoing basis, again primarily through intelligence channels. Speaking alongside Sibiha in Kyiv, Indian Foreign Minister S. Jaishankar said, "If India can be of any help in any manner, we are there." Indian Prime Minister Narendra Modi told Putin on Monday that the war in Ukraine needed to end for humanity's sake and that New Delhi would support every effort to stop the fighting. Health officials turned to mobile phone data to track Ebola spread in Congo. By Clement Bonnereau. Dakar. Health officials battling the Ebola outbreak in Eastern Democratic Republic of Congo are using anonymized mobile phone data to map population movements and identify areas where the virus could spread next, according to the World Health Organization and researchers working with it. The approach, which has not been used before in an Ebola response, comes as authorities struggle to contain what the WHO has described as the fastest-growing Ebola outbreak on record. Cases have been confirmed in 6 provinces, with more than 6,250 people infected and 3,039 killed since the outbreak was declared on May 15, according to the latest government data. The outbreak, Congo's 17th, is caused by the Bundibugyo species of Ebola, for which there are no approved vaccines or treatments. As the virus spreads, health officials are looking for ways to anticipate where cases could emerge next and direct limited surveillance and response resources. Population movements have always been a factor in outbreaks, but they are particularly important in the current epidemic, said Olivier Lepolin, head of epidemiology and analytics for response at the WHO Health Emergencies Program. Traditional risk assessments focus on outbreak hotspots and assume the virus is most likely to spread to surrounding areas. Analyzing mobility data allows responders to identify risks in places that may be geographically distant but closely connected through travel patterns. It gives us a more nuanced understanding of risk, Lepolin said, citing the example of Ituri province in the northeast, where the virus is believed to have started circulating.

0: There are very significant population movements in Ituri linked to mining activities and trade. Understanding those movements is crucial to understanding how the outbreak spreads. The analysis is produced by Swedish nonprofit Flowminder, using anonymized records generated when mobile phone users connect to telecommunications networks. As people move around the country, their phones connect to different antennas on the network, generating records that show where those connections took place. Researchers use those records to estimate how people travel between different areas. The data is provided free of charge by Vodacom, Congo's largest operator. Vodacom did not respond to a request for comment. Flowminder says it receives aggregated and anonymized records and does not have access to information identifying individual subscribers. We seek to provide estimates of how people move, which in turn is a predictor of how infectious people move, Flowminder founder Linus Bengtsson told Reuters. Flowminder's first analysis, published in early June, focused on the three areas where the outbreak is believed to have started: Bunia, Mangwalu, and Rwampara. Researchers tracked where people who had spent time in those areas between April 3 and April 23 later traveled. The largest flows were to nearby areas in Ituri province and North Kivu province. By the end of June, all 10 of the destinations receiving the largest flows of travelers from the original outbreak areas had reported confirmed Ebola cases. As the virus spread beyond its initial epicenter, Flowminder expanded the analysis to additional affected areas, examining where people leaving those hotspots were most likely to travel. One location that drew particular attention was Kisangani, a major transport hub on the Congo River that connects eastern and western Congo. The fact that Kisangani was at risk was not a huge surprise, even if it was not bordering the affected areas, Le Poland said. By mid-June, the data showed the risk was significant and that the outbreak had spread there faster than we initially thought. We strengthened operations there before the first cases were detected. More recent studies have highlighted links between Kisangani and Kinshasa, as well as settlements along the Congo River and areas near the borders with Central African Republic and South Sudan. 15 of the 50 areas most connected to Kisangani were in Kinshasa province, highlighting the potential risk of spread to Congo's capital and largest city. The findings come as the WHO continues to warn of the risk of the outbreak spreading to Kinshasa and neighboring countries. In a modeling exercise presented in late June, the agency estimated there was a 70% probability of a case being detected there by the end of September. One limitation is that the analysis relies on data from Congolese mobile phone networks and therefore provides only a partial picture of movements across international borders. It also currently relies on data from a single telecom operator in Congo, Vodacom. While the company is the country's largest operator, with more than 26 million active subscriptions and a market share of nearly 35%, the analysis cannot capture the movements of people using rival networks. Germany's far-right AfD aims for breakthrough in state election, by James McKenzie. Berlin. Voters in the eastern state of Saxony-Anhalt go to the polls on Sunday in an election where the far-right Alternative for Germany, AfD party, is hoping to win power for the first time and mark a historic shift in German politics. State Premier Sven Schulze, from Chancellor Friedrich Merz's Conservative Christian Democrats, CDU, says the election in Saxony-Anhalt is a decision that will set the course for Germany. Opinion polls in the state have put support for the AfD, which wants to restrict immigration, restore ties with Russia, and quit the euro, at more than 40%, 15 to 20 points ahead of the CDU, which rules in a coalition with the center-left Social Democrats, SPD, and pro-free market Free Democrats, FDP. Most other parties running have refused to cooperate with the AFD, designated by the local office of Germany's Domestic Intelligence Service as extremist right-wing, meaning that a CDU-led coalition may keep it from power in Saxony-Anhalt. But the size of its support, fueled by disillusion with Chancellor Friedrich Merz's unpopular government in Berlin, has laid bare how far German politics has moved in the decade or so since the party's formation in 2013. Ulrich Siegmund, the 35-year-old hoping to become the first AfD state premier, has campaigned for months, drawing crowds to packed rallies in village halls and town squares across the state. "I want my beautiful, old, safe Germany back," he tells supporters at his rallies. Formed in Western Germany at the height of the Eurozone debt crisis, the AfD has increasingly drawn its support from the formerly communist states in the East, where surveys show a lingering sense of dissatisfaction with the results of reunification in 1990. Siegmund, who rejects the far-right label, says he speaks the language of the people, with a smiling approach that avoids the rhetoric of party colleagues like Jörn Höcke from the neighboring state of Thuringia, who has been twice convicted for using Nazi slogans. He has shrugged off criticism that his policies would deepen the problems of a state with a declining population, which economists say will depend on immigration to fill a shortage of workers in sectors from healthcare to tourism and the state's large chemicals industry. The region has suffered, along with the rest of Germany, during the recent downturn, with unemployment running at around 8%. But economists say that Saxony-Anhalt, a heavily rural state, has done relatively well in recent years with the establishment of new industrial sectors, including logistics and renewable energy. Taking a broad view over the past 10 to 15 years, economic development in Saxony-Anhalt has been more than satisfactory. I would even say it has been quite good, said Thomas Brockmeyer, head of the Halle-Dessau Chamber of Industry and Commerce. Instead, Siegmund has focused on issues ranging from culturally alien immigrants and asylum seekers to leftist teachers, gender ideology, or the cost to German industry of losing access to cheap Russian oil and gas through support for Ukraine. Germany's most influential news magazine, Der Spiegel, dubbed Siegmund Germany's most dangerous man in a cover story last month. Siegmund himself, a practiced social media user, saw the headline as good advertising and posted footage of himself signing the cover on his Instagram account. Across Europe, anti-establishment parties have made gains, and Sunday's vote will be a test of whether the far right can form a government in the continent's largest economy. The AfD sees Saxony-Anhalt, which will be followed by two other state elections in the northeastern region of Mecklenburg-Vorpommern and in Berlin this month, as a stepping stone to victory in national elections due in 2029. Although its support is strongest in the east, the party scored around 20% in elections in the western states of Baden-Württemberg and Rhineland-Palatinate earlier this year, underlying its growing nationwide appeal. State governments in Germany make up the upper house of parliament, the Bundesrat, and have wide powers over education, culture, and domestic security, and an AfD state government would complicate everyday politics for Merz. This week, the SPD Interior Minister of Thuringia warned that an AfD state interior minister would be a flagrant security risk for the Federal Republic because of the possibility of security information leaking to extremist groups. "The consensus-driven model we have been used to within Germany over the last decades is now threatened," said Janos Richter, an analyst with the Verfassungsblog, a public law forum for constitutional and public law. Siegmund has promised to recruit politically sympathetic officials from other states to help an AfD government push through changes to schools, law enforcement, and asylum centers, pointing to probable clashes with the federal government and other states. Venezuela's Maduro asserts immunity, urges U.S. judge to dismiss charges. By Luke Cohen. New York. Ousted Venezuelan President Nicolas Maduro urged a U.S. judge on Wednesday to dismiss criminal drug trafficking charges against him, arguing he should be immune from prosecution as the head of a sovereign country. The charges, filed in Manhattan federal court, formed the basis for the U.S. military's raid on Caracas and capture of Maduro on January 3. The Venezuelan leader, who has been held in a Brooklyn federal jail since his seizure, has pleaded not guilty and is scheduled to go on trial on June 1, 2027, if his effort to dismiss the case is unsuccessful. The principle that sitting heads of state are immune from prosecution abroad is a long-standing tenet of international law, seen as fundamental to diplomacy. Maduro's push to persuade Manhattan-based U.S. District Judge Alvin Hellerstein to dismiss the case will test U.S. courts' general reluctance to apply international law in criminal cases. Maduro's lawyer, Barry Pollack, made the assertion of immunity in a motion to dismiss Maduro's indictment. Hellerstein had given Pollack a deadline of Wednesday to file the motion. Pollack said Hellerstein lacked jurisdiction, both because sovereign heads of state enjoyed complete immunity and because the acts that Maduro is accused of would have been part of his official duties. This unprecedented prosecution violates the absolute immunity from criminal jurisdiction to which heads of state and foreign officials acting in their official capacities have been entitled for hundreds of years, Pollack wrote. Pollack wrote that Maduro was falsely accused and vehemently denies the allegations. A spokesperson for the Manhattan U.S. Attorney's Office, which brought the charges, did not immediately respond to a request for comment. Legal experts have told Reuters that Maduro faces an uphill battle. Washington has not recognized Maduro as Venezuela's president since 2019, and courts tend to defer to the U.S. president and his cabinet in disputes over who is recognized as a foreign country's leader. U.S. criminal cases involving heads of foreign states are extremely rare, but precedent offers little encouragement for Maduro. In 1990, a federal judge in Miami rejected former Panamanian military leader Manuel Noriega's attempt to assert head of state immunity, in part because he never officially held the title of president. The United States stopped recognizing Maduro in 2019 when he was inaugurated after a 2018 election the U.S. said was rigged. The U.S. also called his 2024 re-election fraudulent. Maduro says both votes were fair and has long accused Washington of seeking his ouster to gain control of the South American country's oil wealth. Pollack wrote that Washington's assessment that Maduro lacked legitimacy was not relevant. Unlike in Noriega, the executive branch does not dispute that Mr. Maduro was Venezuela's head of state, but instead merely claims that after 2019, he did not occupy that position legitimately, Pollack wrote. Since Maduro's capture, his vice president and socialist ally, Delcy Rodriguez, has run Venezuela and increased cooperation with the Trump administration. Last month, the two countries reached an unprecedented deal that would see the U.S. take over around one-fifth of Venezuela's oil reserves. Pollack wrote that it was incongruous for the United States to recognize Rodriguez, who was appointed by Maduro and not Maduro. He pointed to statements by Rodriguez and officials in her government in January and February, indicating that they still considered Maduro Venezuela's legitimate head of state. Rodriguez's government has since gone silent on the matter. Some murals of Maduro in Caracas have been painted over in recent months. Prosecutors have until October 2 to respond to Maduro's motion to dismiss the indictment, and Hellerstein will hold a hearing on the dismissal effort on November 17. From street names to supply chains, Canadians pull away from U.S. as rift grows. by Maria Cheng. Ottawa. For more than 20 years, Diane Hosker has lived on Trump Avenue in Ottawa's leafy West End, a neighborhood with New York-themed street names including Central Park, Bloomingdale Street, and Gotham Private. Hosker was never a fan of the name, which was chosen when U.S. President Donald Trump was known primarily as a Manhattan real estate developer. Now, amid the worsening trade war and escalating verbal threats, the city council is moving to rename it. Trump's latest actions, imposing new tariffs on goods from Canada and signing an executive order renaming Lake Ontario as Lake America, have triggered a renewed surge of anger and patriotism in a country better known for being easygoing. Some Canadians have boycotted U.S. products and stopped traveling south of the border since Trump returned to office in early 2025, but his renewed attacks on Canada are prompting what may be a more permanent rupture between two longtime allies. From street names to supply chains to vacation bookings, Canadians are severing everyday ties in ways that could outlast the trade dispute. Trump is just the king of chaos and destroying everything, and nothing good ever comes out of this man, Hosker said. I just don't like the way he makes fun of Canada, she said, adding that she finds it embarrassing to tell people she lives on a street named after Trump. Ottawa City Councilor Riley Brockington said he is taking steps to rename Trump Avenue, but that it could take up to a year, as it involves research, a consultation process, and help for residents to adjust their documents when the change happens. Some lighthearted suggestions from members of the public include Taco, a reference to Trump always chickens out, or naming the street after former U.S. President Barack Obama. Street names in Canada's capital are named after people of honor and integrity and who work in partnership, in this case, with Canada, Brockington said. Trump does not meet any of those standards. The White House did not respond to a request for comment. An Abacus data poll released last week found that more than 70% of Canadians support Prime Minister Mark Carney's decision to suspend trade talks with the U.S., despite the likelihood of job losses and economic uncertainty. A Reuters Ipsos poll showed only 20% of Americans support the tariffs on Canadian goods, and even fewer agree with renaming the lake. Some dual citizens are deepening their ties to Canada. Sarah Seeger, a Canadian-American astrophysicist, is moving to Toronto after being recruited by the University of Toronto from MIT under the Carney government's push to attract top academics from abroad. Seeger said when she renewed her Canadian passport, she explained to the passport officials why she was moving home. I explained how Prime Minister Carney is giving over $1 billion to recruit top talent from all over, but especially Canadians, to come home to help Canada become more sovereign from the U.S. in technology, trade, and defense, she said. The amount of Canadian pride in that row of passport offices was heart-melting. Ashley Chapman, chief operating officer of Chapman's Ice Cream, a family-owned Canadian company, said his company has pivoted away from using U.S. ingredients since Trump imposed the first round of tariffs on Canadian goods last year. By mid-2027, Chapman said, the company aims to cut its use of U.S. ingredients by 70%. We've got years left of Trump in power, and we need to figure out how we insulate ourselves, he said. In recent months, Chapman and the company has severed ties with 9 long-standing U.S. suppliers and is sourcing ingredients such as almonds and cherries from Australia and Chile. Chapman has also pledged not to raise prices during the trade war, even if his profit margins take a hit. That is a price I'm willing to pay, to say that we will not be bullied and we will not be treated like this by what used to be our closest ally and friend, he said. Dave Somojlenko, a 53-year-old programmer in Ottawa, said he has canceled subscriptions to U.S. streaming services such as Netflix and sworn off visiting the U.S. while Trump remains in office. We're an independent nation and we should stand up for ourselves, he said. I haven't traveled to the U.S. since this last administration came in, and I probably won't until at least they're gone, and probably long after. Visits to the U.S. declined by 10.6% in the first 3 months of the year from a year earlier, official data shows, and spending on travel to the U.S. fell 13.6% to $5 billion Canadian dollars, $3.6 American dollars, as domestic tourism grew. Megan Woodward, a travel agent based in Edmonton, confirmed she had seen a further shift since the latest round of tariff threats. We're not getting bookings to the U.S. anymore, and Canadians are very vocal about where they want to spend their money. If we recommend a U.S. vacation, a lot of people are very much against that. They want to keep their dollars in Canada or are very happy to spend them in Europe, Woodward said. Feminist activist Gloria Steinem dies at age 92. By Patricia Rini. Gloria Steinem, the American writer, lecturer, activist, and organizer who fought for gender equality and women's civil and reproductive rights for more than five decades, has died, her foundation said. She was 92 years old. The co-founder and consulting editor of Ms. Magazine championed the feminist movement from the late 1960s onwards and inspired generations of women. She died on Wednesday, her foundation said in an Instagram post on Thursday. From reluctant spokesperson to a beacon of positive change, hers is a singular journey, an American leader who can speak to us all, film and theater director Julie Taymor said of Steinem in a 2017 New York Times interview. Taymor directed the 2020 film The Glorias, depicting Steinem's life across the years and based on her 2015 best-selling autobiography, My Life on the Road. She was also the subject of a 2018 play, Gloria, A Life, and a 2011 HBO documentary, Gloria, In Her Own Words. Steinem said she considered herself an entrepreneur of social change. I want to do justice to the women I meet, to tell their stories, she told The New Yorker magazine in 2015. It's making connections and using myself to listen, because we can't empower women without listening to their stories. Steinem founded the National Women's Political Caucus in 1971 with former U.S. Representatives Bella Abzug and Shirley Chisholm and writer Betty Friedan, whose 1963 book, The Feminine Mystique, ushered in the second wave of feminism. Among other groups, she also created the Coalition of Labor Union Women, the Women's Media Center, Voters for Choice, and the Ms. Foundation for Women. In 2013, then-President Barack Obama awarded her the Presidential Medal of Freedom, the highest U.S. civilian honor. With her signature long, blonde-streaked, center-parted hair and aviator glasses, Steinem was the glamorous hip symbol of the feminist movement, which she emphasized should embrace women of every race. If you suffered discrimination, you're sensitive to it on every level. I learned feminism largely from black women. Women of color basically invented feminism, she told The New Yorker. Steinem was born on March 25, 1934, in Toledo, Ohio, the younger of two daughters. Her father was a traveling antique dealer. Because the family moved frequently, she did not attend school regularly until about seventh grade. Her parents separated when she was 11, following which Steinem lived with and took care of her mother, who had a mental breakdown and suffered from depression. The experience impacted Steinem's views on social injustice and marriage, which she believed robbed women of choices and many of their civil rights. I'd already been the very small parent of a very, very big child, my mother. I didn't want to end up taking care of someone else, she was quoted as saying. After graduating from Smith College, Steinem began freelancing as a journalist. In 1963, she worked as a Playboy bunny for 11 days for a story for Show magazine. Her two-part groundbreaking expose, A Bunny's Tale, detailed the poor pay and sexist treatment Playboy bunnies, originally waitstaff, endured. The story was made into a 1985 TV movie starring Kirstie Alley. In 1968, Steinem helped found New York Magazine, where her essay titled After Black Power, Women's Liberation, established her as a feminist leader at a time of roiling social change. But it wasn't until she attended an abortion speak out in a New York church the following year that Steinem, who had had a then illegal abortion in London when she was 22, said her life as a feminist activist really began. Ms. Magazine, which she co-founded in 1971, tackled abortion and other issues such as sexism, equal pay, and domestic violence, a far cry from the diet of beauty, cookery, and supporting your husband topics that were the staple of magazines aimed at women. An early issue included the names of 52 women, including Steinem, who had had abortions, and called for the procedure to be legalized ahead of the landmark 1973 Roe v. Wade ruling that recognized women's constitutional right to abortion in the U.S. for nearly half a century. Steinem was often critical of the limitations of marriage. Women are not going to be equal outside the home until men are equal in it, she said. She had no children of her own, and it was not until she turned 66 that she decided to wed to South African businessman and environmentalist David Bale, the father of actor Christian Bale. I hope this proves what feminists have always said, that feminism is about the ability to choose what's right at each time of our lives, she said in a statement about the marriage. David Bale died of brain cancer in 2003. Steinem continued working into her 80s. She wrote numerous books, including 1986's Marilyn, Norma Jean, about Marilyn Monroe, Revolution from Within, a book of self-esteem, about personal development, and books of essays. She narrated and conceived the idea for an Emmy Award-winning documentary about child abuse, Multiple Personalities, The Search for Deadly Memories, for HBO in 1993, and produced the Lifetime film Better Off Dead. She also hosted Woman, a documentary series about violence against women for the Viceland TV channel. Author Carolyn Heilbrun, who penned the 1995 biography Education of a Woman, The Life of Gloria Steinem, described her as the epitome of female beauty and the quintessence of female revolution. Kennedy asked to remove Pennsylvania measles death from CDC tally, sources say. By Yasmin Abutaleb and Dan Levine. Washington. U.S. Health Secretary Robert F. Kennedy Jr. asked his new CDC director to remove a reference to two Pennsylvania deaths from the agency's online measles tally, after he questioned whether the disease contributed to the fatalities, three sources familiar with the situation said. Kennedy's request came after CDC staffers had already accepted the state's characterization of the deaths as linked to measles, a Pennsylvania official said. Despite that, Erica Schwartz, the recently appointed director of the U.S. Centers for Disease Control and Prevention, agreed with Kennedy's directive and implemented it without objection, said the three sources familiar with the matter, who spoke on condition of anonymity. The move followed a heated exchange on social media between Kennedy, a longtime anti-vaccine activist appointed by President Donald Trump, and Pennsylvania Governor Josh Shapiro, a Democrat. The two officials accused each other of politicizing the outbreak in Pennsylvania, the latest state to grapple with a resurgence of measles since the Trump administration took office. Data from the CDC and from individual states shows that vaccine rates have been declining, with many medical organizations citing rising vaccine hesitancy as a major cause. In Pennsylvania alone, the state health department has reported 540 measles cases this year. George Benjamin, the chief executive of the American Public Health Association and formerly Maryland Secretary of Health, said it is unheard of for for the CDC to publicly raise doubts about the conclusions of state and local health departments, even if the agency seeks more information. The secretary had no business interfering in the normal process, Benjamin said. He has an anti-vaccine agenda, and he's using this to play out his anti-vaccine agenda. Grace Davis Jameson, a spokesperson for the Department of Health and Human Services, which oversees CDC, said the public health agency requested details necessary to determine whether measles caused or contributed to the deaths. She cited conflicting reports between county and state health officials over what had transpired. Jameson did not comment on Kennedy's or Schwartz's role in excluding the deaths. Schwartz did not respond to a request for comment. Kennedy has for years promoted the idea that vaccines are more dangerous than the diseases they prevent, despite decades of scientific evidence that they save lives. The combined measles, mumps, and rubella shot routinely given to U.S. children has been shown to provide 97% protection against infection. As Health Secretary, Kennedy has sought to minimize the impact of rising U.S. measles cases, now at their highest level in more than three decades. He has repeatedly cast doubt on whether the virus was directly related to the several deaths reported so far. The Pennsylvania Health Department notified the CDC of two measles-associated deaths on the morning of August 25, and then made the news public on its website, according to the Pennsylvania official who is close to Shapiro. Pennsylvania did not share information about the circumstances of the deaths, other than that the two individuals were unvaccinated. The CDC did not express concern over the information it had received and signified its ongoing support for the state health department's efforts, the officials said. Kennedy called Shapiro by phone and offered federal support to assist with the state's measles outbreak, the governor said at a press conference later that day. Shapiro said he thanked Kennedy and said the state had implemented an aggressive response, including existing support from CDC and HHS staff, but that he would let the secretary know if they needed more help. Shapiro also said he told Kennedy that the health secretary's past statements encouraged conspiracy theories and misinformation about the safety of vaccines, having a negative impact on communities across America. Kennedy fired back on X the following day, August 26, accusing Shapiro of refusing to share information with the CDC and questioning whether the deaths were altogether fabricated by one of the governor's hopeful staffers. That same day, the Pennsylvania Health Department discussed some details of the two cases with the CDC, the official close to Shapiro said. The CDC asked for health records that contained personally identifiable information about the deceased, which the state is legally barred from sharing, the Pennsylvania official said. The state offered to provide more de-identified information to CDC, but the federal agency has not signed off on the required paperwork, the official added. A spokesperson for the Pennsylvania Health Department said the state has provided all required epidemiological data to the CDC. On Friday, the CDC delayed its regular weekly update to its measles data website. When it updated the page on Sunday, it did not include the Pennsylvania fatalities, but added an asterisk to its table on deaths with the following note: at this time, available information does not establish whether measles caused or contributed to the Pennsylvania deaths or whether the individuals died from other causes while infected with measles. The CDC has not indicated what information it will use to determine whether the Pennsylvania deaths were caused by measles, since it is not working with the state health department in its investigation. That concludes this Thursday's reading from Reuters. My name is Jean. Thank you for listening.
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2: Here's the forecast for the Boston and South Shore area on the Talking Information Center from the National Weather Service. For today, starting rainy, turning cloudy with temperatures in the lower 80s. Overnight, partly cloudy, temperatures in the mid-60s. Friday, mostly sunny, temperatures in the mid-80s. The sun rose this morning at 6:13, setting at 7:15 this evening. Stay tuned for more. Heading your way next on the Talking Information Center.
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10: Hi, this is Brian, and we are reading The Hill. For Thursday, September 3, the story, Hegseth headed for a clash with GOP senators as frustrations grow. Secretary of Defense Pete Hegseth is on a collision course with GOP senators, as key lawmakers have major concerns about the turnover of senior staff, the lack of a clear plan for ending the Iran war, and the failure of the administration to reach out to Democrats to build support for funding priorities. Hegseth has been a controversial figure throughout his leadership of the Pentagon, but the growing tensions between him and senior GOP lawmakers will come to a head this fall when the administration makes a push for more than $70 billion in emergency national security spending to cover the growing costs of the Iran war. Senate Republicans will demand more information about the departures of senior military officials, such as Secretary of the Army Dan Driscoll, who resigned this week, and about the conduct of the military conflict with Iran, which has now stretched for more than 6 months. Senator Tom Tillis, Republican of North Carolina, a former member of the Senate Armed Services Committee, on Wednesday accused Hegseth of inept management of the Pentagon and called on President Trump to fire him. "I have never witnessed more inept management of the brave men and women who serve our country. He is intimidated by competence and retreats to ginning up culture wars instead of soberly attending to the vital work of our national defense and the health and well-being of our fighting force," Tillis posted on social platform X. Tillis urged Trump to find a new leader at the Pentagon who will retain and empower our military talent rather than diminish it. The Defense Department declined to respond to Tillis' comments. GOP senators have grown increasingly concerned over the forced departures of several experienced and well-respected senior military officials, such as General Randy George, former Army Chief of Staff, and General Christopher Donahue, the top Army commander in Europe, during Hegseth's tenure. Senator Mike Rounds, Republican of South Dakota, a senior member of the Senate Armed Services Committee, said he was disappointed to learn of Driscoll's resignation. "I was disappointed. I think he's been a pretty solid guy. So disappointed," he said. Rounds said Driscoll was frustrated with some of his top generals being released. "That's not the first time I've heard that. I think that points to questions we're going to be asking when we get back in terms of where the leadership's at," Rounds said. "We've had some very good generals that are no longer there that we respected and that had a huge amount of foundational knowledge in terms of moving us forward as far as the changing capabilities that we need to incorporate into the overall fighting force," he said. A former senior Republican Armed Services staffer said many GOP lawmakers want to see a shakeup at the Pentagon and view Hegseth as a political liability heading into the November 3 election, but are leery about confronting Trump over a prominent member of his cabinet. "Hegseth has treated the Pentagon like his own personal playground in the culture wars. He's driven out over 24 senior leaders, including Driscoll, and ignored the chain of command by intervening personally in official investigations," the former GOP aide said. The former staffer said Hegseth is an absolute train wreck for Republicans headed into the midterms, but they are too scared to do anything about it, noting they are relying on Trump to turn out voters and spend big on behalf of GOP candidates. "If they had a spine, instead of wringing their hands and holding closed-door hearings, the leaders of the House and Senate Armed Services Committees would say on the record what just about every voter knows, which is that Hegseth is unqualified for the job and never should have accepted the position when President Trump offered it to him," the source added. Asked if he still had confidence in Hegseth's leadership, Rounds said, "It's a matter of whether the president is confident in his Secretary of Defense. The president chooses who he wants for his key leaders. I think they're trying. We want to see results," he said. House Armed Services Committee Chair Mike Rogers, Republican of Alabama, told reporters Tuesday that he's concerned about the turmoil among the senior ranks. "I'm tired of all the churn. I want to see some stability," he said. Several of the departed generals, who are highly regarded by GOP lawmakers, including George N. Donohue, clashed with Hegseth over the creation of a special unmanned assault battalion in Europe to study new drone-intensive tactics developed during the four-year war in Ukraine. General Christopher Leneve, the acting Army Chief of Staff, ordered the battalion last month to refocus it on its core mission as an airborne infantry battalion. Both Tillis and Rounds questioned the decision to phase out the intensive program to experiment in drone warfare, which some GOP lawmakers view as the Army of the future of military conflict. "Our understanding and assumptions of warfare are being challenged in places like Ukraine and Iran, and Dan Driscoll understands the old way of doing business no longer applies. He and General George began a transformative period of innovation in now we array our forces and equip our soldiers," Tillis said. Some Republicans warn the turnover of senior officials raises broader questions about the management of the Defense Department at a time the United States is mired in a conflict with Iran that has stretched far beyond the 4 or 5 weeks that Trump initially projected. One Republican senator told The Hill in July that Hegseth was losing support within his senior military ranks, which has in turn raised red flags for some GOP policymakers on Capitol Hill. "I have heard out of the Pentagon that there's a loss of confidence within the Pentagon, and of course then everyone here on the Hill hears those same concerns," the senator said, requesting anonymity to discuss private conversations with colleagues. "A big question on Capitol Hill is whether the Pentagon can continue to wage the conflict with Iran with any intensity if Congress doesn't pass emergency defense funding before the end of September." the extended deployment of Navy carriers such as the USS Abraham Lincoln, which was at sea for 260 days before docking at port in Thailand on Wednesday, and the lack of transparency over military resources will be other subjects of inquiry this month. Rounds and other Senate Republicans have questioned Hegseth's approach to doing a lot of outreach to Republican lawmakers to build support for more than $70 billion in emergency defense funding, while largely ignoring Democrats. Rounds said he's frustrated that Hegseth's team hasn't done more to build support for defense funding priorities across the aisle. They were only advising and working with Republicans. It needs to be both Republicans and Democrats at the table, he said. I think the administration needs to change its focus, and they need to bring this back to a bipartisan effort with regard to the defense of our country. The story: Jeffries faces tricky balancing act on Democratic defectors. This week's stunning defection by two centrist Democrats has posed a dilemma for House Minority Leader Hakeem Jeffries, Democrat of New York, now caught between liberals calling for scalps and others in the party urging restraint ahead of the midterms. From the left, Jeffries is facing pressure to punish fellow Democratic Representatives Jared Golden of Maine and Marie Gleason-Camp-Perez of Washington, who both blindsided the caucus on Tuesday by supporting a Republican rule that salvaged much of the GOP's September agenda. Some want them stripped of key committee assignments. But another camp of Democrats is warning that such drastic disciplinary action would be ineffective at best and backfire at worst. Not only is Golden retiring at the end of this term, making any punishment fleeting, but Gleason-Camp-Perez is among the most vulnerable Democratic incumbents. Punishing her ahead of the November could lend ammunition to her GOP challenger at the 11th hour in a campaign cycle when every battleground seat could tip the scales of power in the next Congress. There's the problem. One is leaving and one is in a very vulnerable spot, said one Democratic lawmaker. There are some constraints. The lawmaker invoked the case of former Representative Phil Gramm of Texas as a cautionary tale. Gramm entered the House as a Democrat in the late 1970s, but several years later, after Democrats kicked him off of the House Budget Committee, he resigned his seat, switched parties, and won the special election for his vacant seat as a Republican. Be careful what you wish for, one the Democrat said. The saga presents the Democratic leader with a difficult balancing act, vying to appease a liberal base that's furious with the aisle-hopping centrists without harming a key frontliner in ways that could hurt the party's chances of flipping control of the House in November, complicating his ultimate response. Jeffries, who's in line to become Speaker if the House changes hands, is also fighting to send a signal to rank-and-file members that crossing the aisle to help Republicans steal victories will not be tolerated. That's especially the case for votes for procedural rules, which have traditionally been strictly partisan. It's long understood what the dynamics are related to procedural votes connected to a rule, Jeffries said. Some Democrats said the episode forecasts a potentially tough environment if the party does hold the gavel next year, difficulties that will be more pronounced if the majority is thin, especially with the Democratic Socialists coming, said Representative Don Beyer, Democrat of Virginia, because we don't know how they will be part of the team. We hope they'll be part of the team, but we don't know, he continued, if we get 230 or 232 or something, much less so, but if it's 220, Golden and Gleason-Camp-Perez stunned lawmakers on both sides of the aisle on Tuesday by supporting a GOP rule governing a series of Republican messaging bills that Speaker Mike Johnson, Republican of Louisiana, wanted to pass ahead of the midterms. The legislation included proposals to condemn socialism, roll back environmental protections, and bar U.S. universities from participating in boycotts of Israel, all hot-button issues Republicans see as beneficial on the campaign trail. Five Republicans lined up against the rule to protest Johnson's handling of a separate package on government funding, a number large enough to kill the rule and prevent the underlying proposals from reaching the floor. The rule passed, however, when Golden and Glusenkamp Perez provided the two votes to put it over the top. Both lawmakers have defended that decision, saying it was the only way to ensure a vote on one of the proposals, which was designed to help Atlantic lobstermen keep their livelihoods. The saga has infuriated many Democrats who have centered their campaign message around the rising costs that have plagued Trump's second term. The internal clash has distracted from that issue, and Democrats of all stripes are eager to put the infighting to bed and get back to a focus on the economy. We could have defeated that rule yesterday, said Representative Jim McGovern, Democrat of Massachusetts, and we could have been talking about the affordability all week, and instead we're talking about socialism, and it's just like, really? And to not even talk to anybody, I find that frustrating. In the wake of the defections, Jeffries and his top deputies issued a sharply worded statement calling the votes a significant breach of trust that demands a significant response. And on Wednesday morning, Jeffries activated the Democratic Committee on Caucus Rules to stage a closed-door meeting examining potential changes to internal guidelines that might keep the Democrats united going forward. Jeffries also said he intends to meet one-on-one with both Golden and Glusenkamp Perez, although those meetings had not taken place as of Wednesday afternoon. That quick response won praise from those lawmakers, clamoring for some accountability for the defections, but a number of other lawmakers predicted the storm would blow over without any drastic changes, particularly if the House leaves Washington this week and doesn't return until after the midterms. I don't think we do anything, said Representative Juan Vargas, Democrat of California. Everybody had to blow off some steam. I mean, everybody's a little bit pissed, but we are on the same team at the end of the day. This is not the medieval days. You don't peel the skin off of people when they're not on our side, the congressman added. The story, CDC, Pennsylvania's growing feud over measles, four things to know. Pennsylvania health officials last week announced two unvaccinated people died from measles-associated conditions, including an infant. But the announcement was just the beginning of a growing political controversy that's pitting the Centers for Disease Control and Prevention, or CDC, against the state's health department. The agency is publicly questioning Pennsylvania's findings and has not yet counted the two in its national tally of measles deaths. Here are four things to know about the clash. Lack of details leads to confusion. Last week, the Pennsylvania Department of Health recorded the first measles deaths in 35 years. Both people were unvaccinated. They lived in Lancaster County, and the state described the deaths as measles-associated, but that was all the information shared initially. When pressed for more details, At a press conference, including for the ages of the victims, Governor Josh Shapiro, Democrat, and the state's Secretary of Health, Dr. Deborah Bogan, declined to elaborate, citing patient confidentiality. All they would say is the deaths were measles-associated. Shapiro, who is widely expected to run for president in 2028, said he had spoken to Health and Human Services, or HHS Secretary Robert F. Kennedy Jr., and made very clear that his actions and the rhetoric coming from his administration are having a negative impact on communities across America, particularly right here in Pennsylvania. The governor's remarks set off a war of words between federal, state, and local officials, including Kennedy Shapiro, the Lancaster County coroner, and county commissioners. Anti-vaccine activists and Trump administration officials questioned whether the people had died from measles or whether they happened to have measles but died from something else. Some suggested health officials were using the phrase measles-associated to obfuscate the fact that virus did not play a role in the reported deaths. They cannot find any measles deaths in Lancaster County, Kennedy said. The next day, during an event in Florida, the press is all covering this as if those measles deaths actually happened, but nobody is doing a little bit of critical inquiry to find out. We're going to figure out who those deaths were and whether they actually happened. According to the Pennsylvania Health Department of Health, the phrase is used when measles is present, but the disease may not be assessed by the medical certifier or coroner to be the immediate cause of death. But none of that was discussed during Shapiro's press conference or in the initial statement from the state health department. The CDC even released a statement applauding Kennedy's efforts to clarify conflicting information from Pennsylvania officials about whether the two reported deaths were caused by measles. Poor communication let misinformation flourish. The lack of initial details, seemingly contradictory statements from different officials, and a vague phrase like measles associated created an information vacuum that Kennedy and others quickly filled with misinformation. Before any information was released, Ginger Taylor, who was recently appointed to serve on a federal autism research panel and has suggested there is a link between information vacuum that Kennedy and others quickly filled with misinformation. Before any information was released, Ginger Taylor, who was recently appointed to serve on a

public health operation, and these are the results you get, Adal just said, instead of defining the terms being used and emphasizing that there are open questions and an ongoing investigation into the cases. Shapiro attacked Kennedy. They operated like a political operation, and they got burned, Adal just said. They hid behind statutes and refused to release information, and that created an information vacuum. They didn't explain definitions, and it left them completely open for RFK Jr. to swoop in, and he did. And now there's no way to really reverse all of this. After Shapiro's press conference, details of the cases eventually began emerging, including that one of the deceased was an infant. Then the county coroner said the infant died due to a lacerated spleen and bleeding, not measles. He also said initially that his office had been notified of only one death, though Pennsylvania clarified that not all deaths must be reported to a coroner's office. He later changed his finding, saying measles was a contributing factor that was listed on the death certificate. Kennedy revives died from versus died with claims. Experts said when tracking an outbreak, there isn't much of a distinction between whether someone died from measles or died with measles. Having a measles infection when you die counts as a measles-associated death in Pennsylvania. But the discourse is a common tactic among anti-vaccine activists. It was deployed during the COVID-19 pandemic to downplay the virus. They're trying to play a word game to try to minimize the importance of measles, said Dimitri Daskalakis, the former director of the CDC National Center for Immunization and Respiratory Diseases. Kennedy and others are trying to take advantage of semantics, I think, to try to create doubt around the importance of measles as a vaccine-preventable disease, Daskalakis said. An example Daskalakis explained is if somebody who had underlying diabetes died of a heart attack. The heart attack was the immediate cause of death, but diabetes was the underlying reason for the heart disease and contributed to the death. Critics say new CDC director failed her first major test. Dr. Erica Schwartz took charge of the agency last month amid a pledge to operate independently from Kennedy. But in her first agency-wide meeting, Schwartz told agency staff that while she wouldn't hesitate to disagree with Kennedy, if necessary, she would not do so publicly. During her confirmation hearing, several senators raised concerns that Schwartz would not stand up to the health secretary. Former officials and public health experts say those concerns have been validated since the agency is now openly questioning Pennsylvania's reporting of measles deaths. Daskalakis said he is disappointed but not surprised. At the end of the day, I think that Dr. Schwartz has some really airtight credentials, really sounds like a brilliant public health person, but I think being the CDC director role is not about appeasing your secretary. It's about serving the people. Adalja said the latest development is just more evidence that public health is being politicized and the CDC can't be trusted. I didn't really have any high hopes for Schwartz, and this just proves it. Adalja said the CDC is a compromised organization. Its best people quit or retired or were fired. I think the CDC has been irreparably damaged by design by RFK Jr. The story: Trump AI industry go on offensive to counter data center backlash. President Trump and the AI industry are going on the offensive, attempting to bolster support for data centers as they contend with a groundswell of public opposition that has swept across party lines. Trump has not shied away from embracing the controversial server warehouses behind the AI boom, but he appeared to take a no-holds-barred approach Monday as he called for the U.S. to let data reign and accused the opposition of wanting to be backwards and poor. The AI advocacy group Build American AI also launched a multi-million-dollar campaign Monday aimed at building support for common-sense data center policies, while a group of data center developers unveiled their own nonprofit Wednesday seeking to highlight benefits from the AI infrastructure. The latest push comes as the data

0: center build-out has increasingly become politically toxic, said Brendan Steinhauser, a GOP strategist and head of the advocacy group Alliance for Secure AI. The AI industry is losing and has been losing on this issue pretty much all year, he told The Hill, adding, the American people are skeptical of AI, skeptical of big tech, and the companies are trying to reverse that trend, and it's going to be very difficult. Nearly two-thirds of Americans, 63%, say they would oppose a new data center being built in their community, according to an Economist YouGov poll released Tuesday. Another 51% say data centers are bad for the country. This includes a sizable share of Republicans, with 52% in the poll opposing nearby data center construction and 39% deeming the infrastructure bad for the U.S. Trump finds himself caught between this massive movement by his base that is skeptical of data centers and AI and the moneyed interests in big tech that are funding a lot of candidates and funding the party and even White House projects, Steinhauser said. The president has long embraced the AI build-out, keeping up the drumbeat for data centers even as public opinion soured and other GOP politicians tried to distance themselves from such projects. When Texas Governor Greg Abbott, Republican, announced a temporary data center moratorium last month, Trump called it a mistake, but he left room for Republicans to maneuver ahead of the midterms, where the AI infrastructure has increasingly become a central issue. In key swing state races from Michigan to Pennsylvania to Wisconsin, GOP candidates have called to halt construction or accused their Democratic opponents of being overly cozy with AI companies. If Republicans are against a data center, that's okay with me, Trump said last month. I'm only saying that if I ran a community, if I was a mayor, or if I was a governor in the state, I would want to have the data centers because they bring tremendous income. However, the president took a different tack Monday, offering a sharp rebuke of data center opponents. The only reason that communities throughout the USA should not want data centers is if they want to end up being backwards and poor, he wrote on True Social. If they want to be successful and rich, with far lower taxes and jobs all over the place, let data reign. His comments faced pushback from a handful of lawmakers in his own party. Representative Tim Burkett, Republican of Tennessee, responded by saying, I guess I'm backwards and poor, while Representative Thomas Massey, Republican of Kentucky, a frequent Trump critic, said he doesn't think you should let data reign without any kind of regulation at the local level. Cooper Thibault, a Democratic strategist based in Silicon Valley, suggested Trump is out of touch and genuinely seems to not understand why these things are such an issue with voters. If you want to go all in on a 90-10 issue 60 days before the midterms, I wish you luck and Godspeed, he told The Hill, referring to an issue that has 90% opposition. White House spokesperson Davis Ingle argued in a statement Wednesday that Trump's bold leadership is turning data centers into engines of growth and opportunity for communities across the country that want them. By requiring data centers to pay for their own power, water, and utilities, the president has ensured the American people never foot a bill for private companies' profits, he added. President Trump will continue leveraging the data center boom to deliver real benefits for working families and small businesses. The AI industry is simultaneously ramping up a charm offensive on data centers. Build American AI said Monday that its new campaign, which will initially focus on Kansas, Ohio, and Wisconsin, seeks to build support for responsible data center policies and highlight economic opportunities tied to such projects. The group didn't specify how much it plans to spend on the campaign, but noted it currently has about $50 million in cash on hand. The stakes are too high to allow the loudest and most extreme voices to dictate America's future, it said in a statement. Driving responsible investment away will cost Americans good-paying jobs, weaken communities, and undermine America's ability to lead. Rob Flaherty, a Democratic strategist and 2024 campaign official for former Vice President Kamala Harris, suggested Build American AI was responding to a recent memo from the National Republican Senatorial Committee, or NRSC, warning about data centers' impact on the Ohio Senate race. The GOP's Senate campaign arm called data centers the anchor hanging around Senator John Husted's neck and urged AI companies to help fix public perception. Sounds like at Build American AI heeded the call, Flaherty wrote in a post on X, NRSC calling in reinforcements. Four data centers developers separately joined forces Wednesday to launch their own nonprofit called Infrastructure for America. They aim to focus on the people who build, power, support, and benefit from data centers. The group argued that public discussions about data centers have not reflected perspectives of the workers who build and operate them, the residents who live in surrounding communities, or the local leaders responsible for making decisions about development and investment. However, even as the AI industry puts its messaging efforts in high gear, strategists are skeptical about its immediate impact. Thibault suggested the push was 2 years too late. It's really tough, Steinhauser added. It's tough when public opinion has formed on something to change it, especially something visceral like this. I think it can shift over time, but I don't see it happening before the election. The story: some Republicans are planning to skip Trump's GOP convention. Republicans are cautiously approaching the party's midterm convention next week as President Trump spirals in polls, with some candidates and lawmakers deciding to skip the gathering altogether. The dynamic underscores how worried Republicans are about Trump's own brand ahead of the midterm elections, in which the party is in danger of losing the House and Senate majorities. Joshua Blank, research director for the Texas Politics Project at the University of Texas at Austin, said Trump's poll numbers are bad enough that GOP politicians are considering whether they need to distance themselves from their party leader. Hugging Donald Trump is really good in the Republican primary. It remains to be seen whether it's helpful in the competitive general election in 2026, he said. Senate Majority Leader John Thune of South Dakota and House Speaker Mike Johnson of Louisiana are among the top GOP figures expected to attend. Texas Attorney General Ken Paxton, who is running behind in some polls to Democrat James Tallarico in a key Senate contest, will be at the event. Trump has said Paxton will be a main focus. A source familiar told The Hill that the National Republican Congressional Committee, or NRCC, distributed more than 2,000 tickets for the convention and that around 100 members and candidates were confirmed to attend. But a political survey of more than 70 Republican candidates and lawmakers found that more than half planned to skip the event, including Representatives Tom Barrett, Republican of Michigan, and Zach Nunn, Republican of Iowa, who are battling for re-election in a vital toss-up districts. Several lawmakers also told The Bulwark this week that they had conflicts. Representative Marionette Miller Meeks, Republican of Iowa, said her time would be better spent back home, and Representative Rob Bresnahan, Republican of Pennsylvania, said he hadn't yet made plans to attend. Both are running in toss-up contests in states Trump won in 2024. Part of the hesitation may be the event's high price tag for lawmakers. While members of the public can win a chance to attend through a free ticket lottery, House members are reportedly expected to contribute a minimum $25,000 to take part. However, a source familiar told The Hill that past conventions have had more expensive rates. The event's timing has raised questions about whether the first of its kind convention will get the airplay Republicans desire. The two-day event, stretching late into the evening, September 9 through 10, kicks off 2 days after a long Labor Day weekend and conflicts with the first two NFL games of the season. The New England Patriots are playing the Seattle Seahawks in a Super Bowl rematch on September 9. The same evening, Vice President Vance is scheduled to take the stage. The San Francisco 49ers will play the Los Angeles Rams as Trump delivers the keynote address the next day. Attendees flying out Friday will do so on the 25th anniversary of the 9/11 attacks. Several Northeastern lawmakers told Politico that they were skipping the convention because of commitments in their districts related to the commemoration. Lawmakers say those issues mask the real reason many Republicans will skip the convention, Trump and his polling. If they're being honest, no rational Republican who has a truly contested race in November wants to attend a midterm GOP convention in Dallas shortly after Labor Day that will feature a deeply unpopular at POTUS, ex-Obama administration strategist David Axelrod said in a post online. But Republicans push back on the notion any lawmakers are avoiding the convention for political purposes, noting Trump's role as a turnout machine for the party. The outreach and enthusiasm to attend, participate, and speak at this historic midterm convention has been incredible. From members of Congress to Republican candidates to everyday Americans, Republican National Committee or RNC Press Secretary Natalie Baldessari said in a statement, Republicans across the country are rallying behind President Trump's America First agenda that's brought lower drug prices, lower taxes, and a secure border, and this convention will provide the momentum needed to expand our majorities in November, she said. A GOP source suggested that the benefits of Trump being at the convention and at the ballot box outweigh the risk of him being a liability for other candidates. A lot of them are people who are not engaged in politics, the GOP source said of the party's base. They will only come out and vote if Donald Trump comes out and says, I need you to go to the ballot box. We are putting the president on the ballot as much as we can, the source said. The Democrats are going to brand us with Trump, so you might as well embrace it and get the benefits that come with it. Trump has held campaign-style events in some battleground districts this cycle, including New York's 27th congressional district, which is represented by Representative Mike Lawler, Republican. The New York congressman is considered one of the most vulnerable GOP incumbents this cycle and was one of a handful of House Republicans to win re-election in a district that former Vice President Kamala Harris won in 2024. He has no problem being there with the president, said one national Republican operative, referring to Lawler campaigning with Trump. Still, attending what is being billed by some as a Trump-a-palooza could be a liability for some Republicans, given Trump's low approval ratings. Decision Desk HQ's polling averages show Trump is 18 points underwater, with just 39% of Americans approving of his job handling the presidency. The Iran war is unpopular, and voters are feeling the strain of rising prices and a high cost of living. While many vulnerable Republicans are embracing the president's support, others are keeping him at arm's length. Senator Susan Collins, Republican, for example, has criticized Trump's tariffs on Canada and voted recently against Trump's pick for attorney general. She's in a tough re-election battle in Maine. Colleagues have also said that senators in tough races, including Senators John Husted, Republican of Ohio, and Dan Sullivan, Republican of Alaska, are struggling against Trump's low approval ratings in their toss-up races. Husted plans to attend the convention, according to his campaign, as does battleground Senate hopeful, former Representative Mike Rogers, Republican of Michigan. Axios also reported in July that Sullivan will take part. Others say the convention represents an opportunity. We're going to have quite a few candidates on stage giving speeches, the National Republican operative said. This is a huge opportunity for them to broaden their platform on the national level and use Trump as an asset. Republican strategists shrug off concerns about low attendance. It's a big deal. It's the RNC. It's Dallas. It's Texas. The president and the VP are there, Texas Republican strategist Brendan Steinhauser said. I would expect to see a lot of the big Republican donor types. And yeah, I do think that everybody running, certainly locally as a Republican, is going to be there. With roughly 60 days to go before the election, candidates really need to be doing one of two things, and that's getting votes or raising money, noted Texas Republican consultant Vinnie Minchillo. This event is a good opportunity for candidates to do both. The story, sand holds edge over lawn in Iowa governor's race while Hinson leads Turek for Senate. Democratic State Auditor Rob Sand, as leading Republican businessman Zach Lahn in the tense Iowa governor's race. New polling shows while Democrat Josh Turek trails Republican Representative Ashley Hinson in the wide-open Senate race. A new Emerson College polling Nexstar Media Iowa survey found Sand with 49% of voters in the gubernatorial race compared to Lahn's 46% in their fight to succeed term-limited governor Kim Reynolds, Republican. Another 6% of voters were still undecided. Though Republicans have long dominated the Iowa governor's mansion, Sand stands out as the only Democrat currently holding statewide office in Iowa and has given his party a unique chance at the seat in a state that President Trump won in each of his three election cycles. Trump, who had backed Representative Randy Feenstra, Republican of Iowa, over Lahn in the Republican primary, he later endorsed Lahn in the race for retiring Senator Joni Ernst. Republican seat, Trump-backed Hinson polled in 50% of the vote against Turek's 45%, while 5% of voters were undecided. The results mark a two-point increase for Hinson since August, while Turek's support held steady in the same period. Spencer Kimball, executive director of Emerson College Polling, pointed out that about 6% of voters in the poll split their ticket to support both Hinson's Republican Senate bid and Sands' Democratic campaign for governor. Independent voters break for Sand over Lahn by a 12-point margin, 51% to 39%, while Turek leads Hinson by two among this group, 46% to 44%, Kimball said in a statement. The tight Senate and gubernatorial races come as Trump's approval rating rests 8 points underwater in the red state, with 44% of Iowans giving him a thumbs up. At the same time, the score is higher than his national rating, which Decision Desk HQ's averages put at roughly 18 points underwater. Amid Iowa voter frustration over Trump's economic moves and his support for the building of data centers, Cook Political Report last month shifted its rating of both races toward Democrats. The governor's race moved from a toss-up to lean Democratic, with the election handicapper citing Sand as one of the strongest campaigns in the country this cycle. The Senate race moved from lean Republican to toss-up amid a uniquely challenging political environment for the GOP. Decision Desk HQ also considers the Senate race a toss-up, narrowly favoring the GOP. The governor's race is also a toss-up, but Democrats are narrowly favored. The survey was conducted August 31 through September 1 among 750 voters and has a credibility interval similar to a poll's margin of error of plus or minus 3.6 percentage points. The story, Democratic senators ask McMahon for details on student loan administration spending. Four Democratic senators sent a letter Wednesday to Education Secretary Linda McMahon calling for her to share details on how her department used $1 billion in funding intended for student loan administration. The letter, authored by Senators Cory Booker, Democrat of New Jersey, Jeff Merkley, Democrat of Oregon, Chris Van Hollen, Democrat of Maryland, and Elizabeth Warren, Democrat of Massachusetts, questions why the Education Department has been unable to meaningfully alleviate the outgoing student loan default crisis with its One Big Beautiful Bill Act, or OBBBA, funding. The lawmakers shared the letter with The Hill. The tax and spending framework, which President Trump signed into law last year, afforded the Education Department $1 billion specifically for student and administration in fiscal 2025. But in its budget request from Congress for fiscal 2027, the department noted it had spent roughly $215.5 million of that funding as of the start of fiscal 2026 last October. The request also said more than $452.4 million of that $1 billion fund will remain unspent when the fiscal year ends on September 30. In their letters to McMahon, the four Democratic senators argued it was unclear how exactly her department spent that $215.5 million. They went on to ask the Education Department to outline how it used the money, including whether it went toward paying student loan servicers, facilitating the interagency agreement it has with the Treasury Department, or supporting its federal student aid offices' outreach to borrowers in default or at risk of default. The lawmakers requested McMahon provide these details by September 16. The Hill has reached out to an Education Department spokesperson for comment. In the second quarter of 2026, 10.6% of student loan balances were delinquent, or at least 90 days past due, up from 10.3% in quarter one, according to the Federal Reserve Bank of New York's quarterly report on household debt and credit. Outstanding student loan debt stood at $1.65 trillion in the second quarter. Per the New York Fed, the average federal student loan debt is $40,467 per borrower, according to the Education Data Initiative. The Education Department made a slew of changes to the federal student loan repayment system under the OBBBA, including the addition of two new repayment plans. Borrowers who take out loans after July 1 of this year must now repay the government via either using the Tiered Standard Plan, or TSP, which adjusts based on the amount of an individual's principal balance, the interest rate on their loans, and the length of their repayment period, or the repayment assistance plan. Borrowers who take out loans under the latter plan will make monthly payments based on their income and number of dependents. The department is also phasing out the Biden-era Saving on a Valuable Education, or SAVE, plan, which multiple federal judges halted in 2024. The more than 7.5 million borrowers still enrolled in the SAVE plan must choose another avenue by September 30, or else the department will automatically switch them to either the new tiered plan or the older standard repayment plan. Moving from the SAVE plan to the standard repayment plan will dramatically raise monthly payments for borrowers and put them at an elevated risk of default, the Democratic senators wrote to McMahon. Instead of making a priority to lower costs for borrowers and alleviate the default crisis, the Trump administration has dedicated its energy to transferring the student loan administration to the Treasury Department, a change that will do nothing to help borrowers, violates federal law, and only serves to advance the administration's blatantly political crusade to dismantle the Education Department, the lawmakers wrote. The story is The Hill's morning report, How Much Can We Believe the Polls? In today's issue, What to Make of the Polls, Hegseth Under Rising Scrutiny, Google Catches a Break, Schwartz's First Test as CDC Director. Most election observers seem to agree that about eight states are in play to decide control of the Senate this November, but looking at some recent polls, one might think solidly red states like South Carolina and Arkansas are gettable for Democrats too. Democrats have been riding high in recent weeks as they've developed a already steady lead in the generic congressional ballot and are increasingly hopeful about flipping both the House and Senate on Election Day. They've also been boosted by President Trump's falling approval rating, reaching some of the lowest numbers he's ever seen. His approval rating currently stands at 39.4% in the Decision Desk HQ DDHQ polling average, and some recent surveys have placed the number as low as the low 30s. I think any time you see numbers this bad for an incumbent president ahead of a midterm election, it just bodes poorly for the president's party, said Jeffrey Skelly, the chief elections analyst for DDHQ. The big question, though, is just how poorly it will bode this November. History is strongly on Democrats' side in their battle to win control of the House, but the party is still fighting an uphill battle to win back the Senate, or is it? Polling has consistently shown a few states that Trump comfortably carried in 2024 have become key battlegrounds this year, including Texas, Ohio, and Alaska. If Democrats have a legitimate chance to flip those seats, that would suggest a much bluer national picture than 2024, one that most analysts agree is likely given the backlash the sitting president's party often faces during midterm cycles. But along with the polls showing Texas State Representative James Tallarico, Democrat, a few points ahead in the Lone Star State, and Iowa State Representative Josh Turek, Democrat, a few points behind in the Hawkeye State, have been surveys suggesting Democratic candidates in Ruby Red's areas are in striking distance, too. In the aftermath of South Carolina's GOP runoff last month, a pair of polls sponsored by Democratic nominee Annie Andrews' campaign showed her tied and leading by 3 points, respectively, against Senator Darlene Graham, Republican of South Carolina. A poll from July sponsored by Democrat Holly Schaffer's campaign showed her behind Arkansas Senator Tom Cotton, Republican, by just 3 points, while another poll not associated with any campaign found her leading by 3 points. Similar results have been seen in certain House races. One released Tuesday, sponsored by House Majority PAC, which works to elect Democrats to the House, showed Democrat Lela Gray leading Representative Anna Paulina Luna, Republican of Florida, by 5 points, in a district that Cook Political Report rates as likely Republican. As Trump carried South Carolina by nearly 20 points and Arkansas by more than 30 points, these results create a somewhat hazier picture of what the electoral map actually looks like. General distrust in polling has only increased following the revelation of a couple fake polls that were released this cycle and big primary polling misses in the Michigan Senate race and Wisconsin governor's race. Experts say the key is knowing how to read the polls and not making too much of any single result. Generally, polls released by a campaign or sponsored by a partisan group are viewed with additional skepticism beyond independent public polling. Charles Franklin, the director of the Marquette Law School poll, said polls released by campaigns can provide useful data, but added that the public must keep in mind the motivations behind the poll's release. A campaign only releases a poll if it serves their interest, if it advances their narrative, makes them look in better shape, he said. Franklin noted that past analysis have found campaign-sponsored polls tend to overestimate a result by about 5 points in their candidate's favor, even if that shift is implemented in some of the aforementioned polls. All of them would still be considered competitive. Franklin advised against focusing too intently on a single poll, instead taking all polls on a race together to get an idea of where a race stands. If a poll, partisan or not, yields results significantly different from the rest of the surveys, that poll may be an outlier. That may be the case in the Hendricks College poll that showed Cotton down by 3 points. It was famously true of a poll that showing then-Vice President Kamala Harris up 3 points in Iowa. On Trump, days before the 2024 election, she lost by 13 points. Roby Brock, the editor-in-chief of Talk Business and Politics, which sponsored the Arkansas poll, said in his analysis that although Trump's approval rating appears to be affecting Republicans across the country, much can change ahead of Election Day, especially given Cotton's sizable financial advantage. Franklin emphasized that despite the public's eagerness to quickly react to a change, time is needed to confirm if it might be real. That's frustrating for people who want to jump on the first hint of a movement and say, aha, there's suddenly been a change in the race. He said, now my advice is wait a little while until you get the more that convinces you that change is real. On the other hand, if you see something that's unusual, pay attention to see if there's other evidence that backs that up. 3 things to know. Trump signed the short-term funding measure to keep the government open through December 11 into law, officially preventing a possible shutdown before the midterms. The measure passed with overwhelming support in both houses of Congress. Vice President Vance will take to the podium today at 1 p.m. for the first White House press briefing in more than 40 days. It will also be the first press briefing since Caroline Leavitt left her post as press secretary 1 week ago. Homeland Security Secretary Mark Wayne Mullen's plane made an emergency landing at Reagan National Airport after the Coast Guard aircraft lost its right engine. All 14 people on board landed safely, and Mullen said the flight pilots made the single-engine landing feel routine. Leading the day, Direct Fire, Defense Secretary Pete Hegseth is coming under heightened scrutiny amid the continued fallout from Army Secretary Dan Driscoll's resignation, which took effect at the end of the day on Wednesday. Senator Tom Tillis, Republican of North Carolina, a lame duck moderate who often bucks his party, stepped up his criticism of Hegseth's leadership of the Pentagon on Wednesday and called on Trump to replace him as secretary. Tillis noted he served for 8 years on the Senate Armed Services Committee, including as the top Republican on the Personnel and Readiness Subcommittee, and said he has never witnessed more inept management of the military. I urge the president to find a new leader at the Pentagon who will retain and empower our military talent rather than diminish it, Tillis wrote in a post on the social platform X. Hegseth has ousted numerous key senior officials in recent months, including General Randy George, who served as the Army's chief of staff, and Christopher Donahue, the top U.S. Army commander in Europe. Driscoll broke his silence late Tuesday, announcing that his resignation would take effect on Wednesday, but he did not provide a reason for his departure, instead saying it has been the honor of a lifetime to serve. Other Republicans were critical of the shakeups at the Pentagon, including Senator Mike Rounds of South Dakota, a senior member on the Senate Armed Services Committee, who said he was disappointed to learn of Driscoll's resignation and expects his fellow senators to have questions for the Pentagon when they return from recess. Land Ahoy, the USS Abraham Lincoln, docked at a port in Thailand on Wednesday after spending over 280 days at sea in the Middle East, a record-setting deployment. The aircraft carrier's arrival comes after reports emerged of a lack of food and hygiene products on board and worsening mental health among the sailors. Hegseth pushed back on those reports as misrepresenting the situation. Pattaya, the seaside resort that has long been a landing spot for U.S. military, is trying to shake its reputation as a sex tourism hub. Meanwhile, the recent military strikes exchanged between the U.S. and Iran are escalating as Tehran targeted U.S. allies and military bases around the Middle East early Wednesday. Iran fired at U.S. assets in Kuwait, Bahrain, Jordan, and Iraq in the hours after the U.S. struck multiple Iranian Revolutionary Guard Corps sites. Meanwhile, Trump floated renaming the Strait of Hormuz after himself on Wednesday, but later told reporters that was just thrown out. When asked how seriously he was taking it, he previously suggested he would make the waterway a U.S. territory. In the where and when, the president will receive an intelligence briefing at 11 a.m. He will participate in signing time at 5 p.m. The House will convene at 9 a.m. The Senate is out. And finally, it's Thursday, which means it's time for the weekly news quiz. The U.S. Mint controversially released 250,000 $1 coins featuring Trump's likeness on Wednesday to commemorate the country's 250th birthday, so this week's quiz will cover some other familiar faces that have appeared on U.S. currency. Be sure to email your responses to jgans@thehill.com. Please add quiz to your subject line. Who is the only sitting president to have a coin released with their likeness while in office? George Washington, John Adams, Calvin Coolidge, Franklin Roosevelt. Which civil rights leader was set to appear on currency before the plan was recently scrapped? Rosa Parks, Harriet Tubman, Frederick Douglass, or Sojourner Truth? Who is the only woman to have so far appeared as the primary portrait on U.S. paper currency? Susan B. Anthony, Martha Washington, Dolly Madison, or Pocahontas? Which of these presidents' likenesses has never appeared on a bill? Grover Cleveland, William McKinley, Theodore Roosevelt, or Woodrow Wilson? The story: Clooney rips Hegseth's post, knocking Canadian military. What's wrong with you? George Clooney is ripping Pete Hegseth and questioning his sense of decency after the defense secretary appeared to poke fun at Canada's military in a social media post. You see what the Secretary of Defense just tweeted out, a picture about women from the military in Canada, and you're going, what's wrong with you? Clooney told reporters in remarks at the Venice Film Festival on Wednesday, where the Good Night and Good Luck star was being honored with the Golden Lion for lifetime achievement. Where's the sense of decency in all of this? Clooney asked.
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1: And coming up next on the Talking Information Center, it's the Foreign Affairs Journal. 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
4: Hello, everyone. My name is Gabriella from the Talking Information Center. Today is Friday, the 28th of August, and I will be reading from Foreign Affairs. The first article today is titled AI in the New Age of Bioweapons and was written by Elizabeth Sherwood Randall. Preparing for a world of synthetic pathogens. Pathbreaking scientific discoveries can create transformational possibilities. They can also create catastrophic risks. The integration of artificial intelligence, biotechnology, and bioengineering is already enabling life-changing achievements, from combating disease to supercharging agricultural productivity to solving energy challenges. But it is also generating capabilities that can be weaponized more easily than ever before by a growing number of actors. The United States is unprepared for these threats. In the foreseeable future, a terrorist group with minimal skills could access a jailbroken AI model, one that has evaded safety controls, trained on the world's most comprehensive biological data set. The group could use the model to design a new strain of H5N1 avian influenza that is more lethal and more easily spread from animals to humans than existing strains. Connecting remotely to one of the new generations of fully equipped contract-for-service cloud labs, it could anonymously arrange for the virus to be built and tested and then sent to a biomanufacturing facility to be produced at scale. From there, the group could stealthily disperse the new strain through air handling systems at major livestock farms across the United States. Before long, the American poultry, beef, and dairy industries would suffer massive losses. When the virus inevitably jumped to the human population, it would cause severe illness and could result in hundreds of thousands or even millions of deaths. The response from U.S. public and private institutions, lacking both an integrated strategy and adequate tools, would be too slow, too uncoordinated, too under-resourced, and too overwhelmed to stop the spread and mitigate the consequences. And soon, the virus would also cross borders, triggering food insecurity, widespread sickness, and mass casualties around the world. U.S. policymakers have long contended with the possibility of biological attacks from hostile nation-states. Along with surveillance and global risk reduction initiatives, Washington successfully deterred such attacks with the threat of significant retaliation, including the use of nuclear weapons. Yet, that strategy was effective only because a small number of governments were developing the most dangerous biological weapons. It no longer works in a world in which AI allows more actors, rogue states, terrorist groups, even individuals, to develop new bioweapons of their own. In this new threat landscape, biological attacks are unlikely to be prevented entirely. Given the proliferation of biological capabilities and the fact that some actors cannot be deterred by traditional means, policymakers need a new strategy in response, one that accepts that biological attacks are likely and prepares to contain the harm, helps the country recover more quickly, and uses new tools to identify and hold perpetrators accountable. Ultimately, this resilience to biological attacks could dissuade malicious actors from attempting to use them in the first place, knowing that the effects will be minimized, a strategy of deterrence by resilience. Consider the attack scenario described above, but with a comprehensive strategy in place. The U.S. government would use a sophisticated biological monitoring system to provide early warning of the emergence of a new viral pathogen. Employing many of the same technologies that enable the threat in the first place, federal laboratories would determine its origin from telltale signatures in the AI model used to design the virus, enabling prompt efforts to track and target the perpetrators. Public health authorities would have the tools to integrate scientific and intelligence data to suppress the disease's spread. Based on pre-negotiated contracts to provide surge capacity, the biomanufacturing sector would accelerate the surge capacity. The biomanufacturing sector would accelerate the production of diagnostics, therapeutics, and vaccines. Although the crisis would not have been prevented entirely, its effects would be speedily and effectively contained. Vulnerable human and animal populations protected. Contagion minimized, agricultural production recovered, and public confidence restored. Such bioresilience is far from today's reality. In 2024, H5N1 bird flu spread from poultry to dairy and beef herds, and eventually to more than 70 humans. As the White House Homeland Security Advisor at the time, I coordinated the federal response to this potentially catastrophic threat. The virus was naturally occurring, not the result of a deliberate attack. It was nevertheless showed that even in this base case, there were considerable weaknesses and gaps in U.S. prevention, monitoring, attribution, and response systems. Data on disease insistence and spread were hard to acquire and exasperatingly incomplete. Mobilizing sufficient preventive action by the poultry and cattle industries proved difficult and slow. And in order to deliver sufficient quantities of human vaccines to protect the American people, we needed to provide substantial new federal funding to rapidly create an mRNA vaccine and divert U.S. pharmaceutical industry production lines to make it at scale. And there would still have been inadequate drug supplies for many months. The United States urgently needs a new system to generate resilience against AI-enabled biological threats. The reality of this technology means that the very innovation that drives the revolutionary discoveries also create new threats. And the same tools that make those threats so dangerous are essential to countering them. That system, accordingly, will depend on leveraging advances at the intersection of AI, biotechnology, and bioengineering, and staying ahead of adversarial exploitation of the very same advances. During the Cold War, U.S. security experts warily monitored the Soviet Union's biological weapons programs. Their concerns focused on the possible weaponization of rare but known pathogens, such as anthrax, Marburg virus, and variola virus, which causes smallpox, that could be used against American forces in combat, or even against U.S. civilians. After the Soviet Empire collapsed, I oversaw the Pentagon's efforts to reduce the threats posed by its arsenal of weapons of mass destruction. We closely tracked and worked to eliminate legacy stockpiles of deadly pathogens in Russia and other newly independent states. For decades, Washington relied on deterrence to counter the possibility of adversarial biological attacks, but notably, not by threatening biological attacks of its own. Indeed, in 1969, U.S. President Richard Nixon officially forswore the research, production, and use of offensive biological weapons. Instead, American doctrine was based on credibly threatening nuclear retaliation. As the Cold War receded and Moscow and Washington shrank their nuclear arsenals through corporation threat reduction initiatives, national security experts began questioning whether it was moral or effective to threaten the use of nuclear weapons to deter biological attacks. Nevertheless, across multiple administrations, the United States retained deliberate ambiguity on this front. The most recent U.S. Nuclear Posture Review in 2022 concluded that our nuclear strategy accounts for existing and emerging non-nuclear threats with potential strategic effect for which nuclear weapons are necessary to deter. It added that the fundamental role of nuclear weapons is to deter nuclear use against the United States and its allies. But it did not go as far as to assert that nuclear deterrence is the sole purpose of the arsenal. The current Trump administration has thus far decided that another nuclear posture review is not necessary, pointing to the adequacy of the doctrine promulgated by the first Trump administration in 2018. That review stated that nuclear weapons could be used against non-nuclear strategic threats, which, although not specifically referring to biological attacks, is understood to include them. Given technological changes at the intersection of AI, biotechnology, and bioengineering, changes that substantially lower the bar to lethal pathogen production and wide diffusion to uses beyond secret state laboratories, this doctrine is no longer fit for purpose, if it ever was. A decade ago, leading experts began to focus on novel, pernicious uses of biology. In late 2016, for example, the President's Council of Advisors on Science and Technology issued the first thorough, unclassified warning about the potential national security risks posed by biotechnology. Those risks, the council wrote, were real and will only grow as biotechnology becomes more sophisticated in the years ahead. The report's authors went on to explain why. Biothreats, they wrote, differ in significant ways from nuclear or chemical threats in that the initial creation of biologically engineered organisms requires much more modest resources and smaller facilities that cannot be readily distinguished from ordinary research labs. Work undertaken with malevolent intent is thus harder to distinguish from work undertaken for benevolent purposes. The report highlighted the gene editing tool CRISPR, in particular, for its revolutionary positive and simultaneously pernicious potential. CRISPR enables DNA sequences to be quickly cut and modified, giving users the capacity to eradicate hereditary diseases, but also to insert changes in the genome that could affect a specific group of individuals, or even alter the human germline, which determines the genetic inheritance of future generations. CRISPR is also, as the advisory report emphasized, a dual-use tool, one with both civilian and military applications, that can be employed without massive investment or expertise. The brave new world of synthetic biology, in other words, is radically democratizing the dispersing access of the tools used to make bioweapons. Rapid DNA sequencing and synthesis capabilities have collapsed the cost of reading and writing genetic information, just as tools such as CRISPR have broadened the availability of precise genome modification. Now, AI systems trained on biological data can design proteins and predict a multiplicity of interactions at scales previously unimaginable. AI systems and advanced computing also enable generative biology, which makes possible the construction of synthetic biological systems. Finally, digital designs are being linked to increasingly automated laboratory processes, facilitating the production of digital instructions in the real world. All this innovation is powering immensely positive discoveries across multiple sectors, the most obvious of which is healthcare. But it is also evaporating the barriers that until now have made it very hard to engineer dangerous biological agents. Performing complex biological work is no longer limited to people whose advanced education and professional occupations would impress on them the gravity of their responsibilities to do no harm. Today, a much greater variety and number of people, including those with little or no formal training, have access to sophisticated AI-enabled biological tools. This dramatic widening of usability uplift, in the parlance of artificial intelligence experts, has become a key measure of how much improvement an AI system provides over what a human being can do without it. And American Frontier AI models have rapidly advanced the material uplift available to non-experts who want to acquire biological knowledge or lab skills to complete scientific tasks. 3 years ago, large language models failed simple biological tests. But by April of 2025, a group of university and nonprofit researchers found that large language models consistently outperformed PhD-level virologists on tests of knowledge needed to conduct laboratory experiments. This fact may be less concerning if large language models and other leading-edge biological tools were cloistered in government labs, but they are not. They are widely distributed, and AI science agents are now available for hire and are ready to accompany their clients on creative journeys, whether benign or malign. For now, turning a digitally designed pathogen into a real-life threat is restricted by the fact that, in the United States, the work is still done by human beings in tradition, in traditional wet labs, where the physical production of digital orders takes place. But the human role is now increasingly accompanied by robots and automation, in particular with the advent of cloud labs, which can receive digital orders, design, and execute experiments based on them, and evaluate the outcomes, combined with specialized contract manufacturers that provide biotech production services. Right now, there are no regulations governing any of this activity. Science fiction to science fact. Today, public officials and private sector leaders need to be concerned not only about sophisticated states developing and using bioweapons, but also about organized non-state groups, including terrorists, criminals, and mercenaries, as well as lone wolves. In addition, well-intentioned people might cause a dangerous accident because they do not fully understand the powers they wield. There are innumerable scenarios for which Washington needs to be prepared. For example, malicious cyber hackers seeking to wreak havoc could use AI to corrupt the pharmaceutical manufacturing process, creating dangerous, tainted drug products. The results could exacerbate illnesses or cause deaths, and could damage confidence in products more generally, destabilizing the market for American medicines, or deleteriously affecting national health care through a reluctance to use previously respected therapeutics. In another plausible scenario, a politically motivated, loosely organized anarchist network could use an open-source large language model to figure out how to deliver a highly pathogenic virus into large human populations. It might order what appears to be benign fragments from multiple commercial DNA synthesis providers. A member with relevant expertise could then assemble those fragments into a deadly new virus and possibly release that virus into a major American urban area, such as New York or Los Angeles, where it would spread rapidly. In such a scenario, many deaths would precede conclusive diagnoses. Treatments would not be readily available, and healthcare systems would be overwhelmed. Emergency response mechanisms would be unable to react fast and at scale. Mass panic would ensue. There are also pernicious potential nation-state applications of AI-enabled biology. For example, a technologically sophisticated foreign advisory could leverage AI, biological design systems, and biomanufacturing tools to potential nation-state applications of AI-enabled biology. For example, a technologically sophisticated foreign advisory could leverage AI.

annual domestic flu shot program, the adversary country could secretly inoculate its own population against the pathogen. American troops and the civilians with whom they've been in contact would eventually start coming down with severe symptoms, disrupting the U.S. military's mobilization and deployment required to respond to the adversary's initiation of overt hostilities. And there are possibilities extending beyond human disease vectors. For example, an ideologically motivated American terrorist organization could genetically modify a plant pathogen so that it destroys a key crop, such as rice, corn, or wheat in the U.S. This would rapidly disrupt domestic food supply and the agricultural economy on which so many livelihoods depend, resulting in food insecurity at home and famine in regions of the world that depend on U.S. crop exports. These scenarios are not science fiction, and the United States is underprepared to handle any of them. The U.S. biological monitoring and attribution architecture is a patchwork of systems with significant gaps. Its various components are not always interoperable, and the country has no real-time capability to integrate and analyze diverse streams of data at scale. The American monitoring system is designed to diagnose, recognize, and report existing pathogens, but it cannot yet recognize new ones that may be created by AI-enabled biotechnology. Meanwhile, the country's systems for fielding countermeasures to treat and prevent diseases is not primed to move quickly, and it has relatively little surge capacity. The global response system is even more deficient. The Early Warning Network for International Biological Threats, akin to the National Missile Defense Early Warning System, that the United States established and campaigned over the last two decades across multiple presidencies, including an expansion to more than 50 pivotal countries during the Biden administration, was largely dismantled by the Trump administration in 2025. These scenarios also vividly demonstrate that with new biological threats, the longstanding U.S. deterrence by punishment concept designed for small number of state-level adversaries threatening the imposition of para status and prospect of employing nuclear weapons against a biological attack is no longer adequate. Today's AI-enabled biotechnology challenge upends reliance on punishment for four reasons. First, the BioRisk Club is already large and will inevitably become much larger than the nuclear club. Biodeterrence needs to shape the behavior of numerous countries, and more consequentially, private sector and individual actors who are likely to be much less sensitive to state-level interests. Because the building blocks of biological threats are most often dual-use technologies, and because they have immense upside, it's not possible to fully prevent the generation of potentially harmful materials or lock them down in government-controlled laboratories and sites, as it has been done with nuclear fissile materials. Ultimately, it is not a plausible strategy to threaten the use of nuclear weapons against the full array of risks and threats posed by AI-enabled biology. So the threat of nuclear-scale punishment loses credibility. Second, given the role of AI-enabled biotechnologies already play in multiple sectors of the economies of Washington's allies and partners, extended deterrence will not be plausible. The United States cannot offer them protection in exchange for forbearance, as it has done in extending its nuclear umbrella to protect European and Asian allies. The benefits of bioconvergence, the synergy of advances in AI, biotechnology, and bioengineering, matter too much to each country's economic and societal well-being. Third, it is highly doubtful that Washington can either persuade or compel U.S. competitors and adversaries to reliably withhold development of AI-enabled biotechnology capabilities in the same way that it managed the nuclear arms race with the Soviets, because nuclear weapons had no other market value than deterrence and warfighting. Bioconvergence, by contrast, promises and indeed is already delivering immense positive potential

0: and the AI-enabled biotech economy is global. Fourth, and relatedly, the Trump administration has episodically sought to make it harder for other countries to access and use American frontier AI models, including in June 2026, when it suddenly imposed export controls on Mythos and Fable, cutting-edge Anthropic products that provide AI capabilities to the United Kingdom and the European Union. The controls resulted in an abrupt and total cutoff of access to any foreign user, including allies and U.S.-based individuals. This draconian action was subsequently reversed, but is likely to stimulate even more international interest in developing domestic AI capabilities, including at the intersection of AI and biotechnology, because dependence on the U.S. may create vulnerability. Deterrence by resilience. Given the near inevitability of natural, accidental, and weaponized biological incidents in the future, anxiety about growing risks is warranted and is magnified by the absence of strategy to effectively manage those risks. The American people are not powerless in the face of apocalyptic challenge, but it requires a comprehensive plan of action and a sustained commitment to adaptive implementation, both of which must leverage the vibrant U.S. innovation ecosystem to manage biological risks, including those that may be existential. As a foundational capability for biological risk management, the United States needs a nationwide monitoring system that can provide early warning of emerging pathogens, whether naturally occurring or synthetic. This requires federal and state investments in building the underlying sensing and collection infrastructure, such as wastewater surveillance, and in establishing a distributed laboratory network to rapidly process the data this infrastructure generates. I'm sorry, that is all we have time for today. I'm Gabriella, and I thank you for listening to Foreign Affairs at the Talking Information Center.
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2: Hi, it's John here with the Talking Information Center. Please be aware, the Talking Information Center office and studios will be closed this coming Monday, September 7th, for the Labor Day holiday. 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
2: Hello, good morning. Welcome to AM Update on the Talking Information Center. For today, it's Friday, September 4th, 2026. I'm John. Before we start, a quick programming note. Please be aware the Talking Information Center office and studios will be closed this coming Monday for the Labor Day holiday. All weekend programming is normal. Monday we'll have a TSU Radio Theater Marathon in place of all daily newspapers from about 8 in the morning till 6 in the evening. So we hope you can join us for that. And then back to our regular program schedule on Tuesday, September 8th. Let's get things started on this Friday with your Commission Commuter Update. This sent in by Andrew LaPointe. He begins with information on the MBTA Green Line. On the E branch of the Green Line, Symphony Station is closed. For major accessibility upgrades, riders can use Prudential or Northeastern to access E branch service. Also on the Green Line, trains are not stopping at Brandon Hall through October 4th. That's on the C branch of the Green Line, and that's because of major accessibility upgrades. On the bus lines, Route 75 experiencing delays of about 30 minutes. That is due to traffic. Route 80, delays of about 25 minutes due to traffic. Starting on Sunday, September 6th, Route 65 will run from Brighton Center to Ruggles via Longwood Medical Area. For details on that, mbta.com/bus changes. A detour, Route 121 is detoured weekdays 7 in the morning till 5 in the evening until September 11th. That is due to construction. Beginning on Sunday, September 6th, Route 220 and Bus Route 222 will increase frequency and simplify service on both routes. For information on this, visit mbta.com/bus changes. A stop closure beginning on September 6th, Oxford Street at Market Street outbound and Oxford Street at Washington outbound will permanently close. The closest stops with outbound service include Route 429. The bus services are Lynn Busway and Market Street at Liberty Street. Garfield Ave at Sherman Street inbound is moving from Tuesday, September 8th through Friday, September 25th. Due to construction, riders can board at 91 Garfield Ave. Beginning on September 6th, Market Street at Tremont Street outbound and Tremont opposite St. Mary's High School outbound is permanently closed. The closest stops with outbound service, Route 435, that is the Lynn Busway. On the commuter rail lines, Haverhill Train 208 from Haverhill is operating 5 to 15 minutes behind schedule between Lawrence and North Station. Lowell Train 305 from Lowell has departed and is currently 5 to 15 minutes behind schedule due to an earlier mechanical issue. South Station, South Station restrooms are under construction. Temporary restroom facilities have been positioned along Atlantic Ave. So it looks like outhouses for the foreseeable future at South Station. Fun stuff. Looking at the elevator and escalator alerts, JFK UMass Elevator 830, Braintree Branch Platform to Lobby is unavailable. Kendall MIT, Elevator 757, Ashmont Braintree Platform to Main Street unavailable. South Station, Escalator 388, Lobby to CSA area is unavailable. And State Escalator 501, Oak Grove Platform to Wonderland Platform is unavailable. And with that, we check in with Andrew LaPointe. He is standing by in Salem on this Friday. He has your Safe Disabled Traveler Notebook. Andrew, hello and good morning to you.
8: Good morning, John, and to our TIC listeners. This is Andrew J. LaPointe with the Safe Disabled Traveler Notebook for today, Friday, September 4th, 2026. Okay, we do have Aspen Tree. They're setting up shop on Columbus Avenue down toward the Willows. There seems to be a lot of tree work going on down there from time to time. So, but today, being Friday, September 4th, the Aspen Tree will be working on a few trees on Columbus Ave. Columbus Ave runs right at toward where the bend is, just by the Winter Island Road. And if you go straight off of Ford Avenue, Columbus Avenue is right there, and that goes all the way to the water's edge. All right, so if you're using that area at all, just know that activity will be going on there with tree work. Safety officer will be on site at all times, so you'll be, approached if there's any hazard there to the pedestrian. Let me see here. National Grid Gas will be setting up shop down by Derby Street toward the English Street area and Beckford Street. Those streets are off of Derby. And that's in the vicinity of Turner Street also, just so for a reference point, which is where the House of Seven Gables resides. Okay, so in a little bit... just a slight bit away from the beginning of Webb Street on that side. There'll be one officer there, because these are small streets, and chances are you're not going to, be traveling down them. And if you need to, basically, it's an easy and alternate route, which could be Webb Street, okay? So you should be okay there anyway. Mirror Corp will be returning to Summer Street. There'll be four officers there. And I've been told that even off hours, late, with evening hours, weekends, where that nobody's there working, anything that's been dug has been, filled up. So there's no... too much of an alarm to be, you don't have to be too concerned about falling into open areas there. So if you stay on the sidewalk, you should be fine. Everything should be secure. Okay, that's one thing that they're making sure that happens now, because I mentioned about concerns that after hours, something could be hazardous there. All right, so we don't have to worry about that anymore. All right, so that's Summer Street. And that is from Jefferson Avenue down to where Broad Street begins. Okay, so that's a good stretch. It crosses Endicott, crosses Preston, and all that, the High Street and so on. Bernice will return to Salem Street, and that is right by Lafayette Place. Okay, Lafayette Place is right at the intersection of Salem Street, Green Street, and right across from Pioneer Terrace, the housing complex there. Okay, so just know that activity is going on there. And I'm also told that it's safe for the pedestrian to navigate. There's plenty of assistance if needed. So if you need a helping hand, it will be easy to be had there. So you should be okay in this area. There'll be an officer right by College Drive, where that construction activity is going on at the university. Okay, toward the, you know, they're building a new building there, and there's underground work being done there. So there'll be an officer there, okay, today. There should be not much traffic, because traffic is being routed down Raymond Avenue, okay, coming from Marblehead. So not too much traffic going on, at least shouldn't be anyway. All right, so if you don't like construction activity, I would stay away from Lafayette Street, 114 east and westbound, from Loring Avenue, the intersection of Loring Avenue, and down to Raymond Avenue, okay? So you should be okay besides that. A safety officer will be on site, and I don't think there's really too much to worry about, but, you know, some of us just don't like construction activity, all right? So if they're one of them, just avoid that area for today. And that's it. If you have any questions, give me a call, Andrew J. LaPointe, at 978-578-0185. Enjoy the weekend. The weekend, the holiday, Labor Day is Monday. So enjoy the weekend, and don't forget to use the audible traffic signals whenever possible. You know, they're there for your added safety. And the number for the Salem Police, if you need assistance, if you have any questions, you can also call 978-744-1212. And that is the emergency number, for the Salem PD also. Okay? And, of course, you can call 911, but in my opinion, it's a lot quicker by calling the 978-744-1212 number. Have a great weekend, and looking forward to reporting back to you on Tuesday. Take care. Bye-bye.
2: Thank you, Andrew. We take a look now at the front page headlines in the Boston Globe and the Boston Herald for this Friday. For our front page of today's Boston Globe, mass slows U.S. tax break and small firms hold the bag. One juror holding out. Clancy trial goes on. Judge says removal of that person would be improper. Mass delegation dreaming of restored clout. Hopes high Democrats can retake House and Senate or both. Towns near the Quabbin Reservoir have long lived with the fact that water goes to Greater Boston. But now, as drought takes its toll, they're fighting for more help. Much more from the east. And Gloria Steinem, 1934 to 2026. At Smith and Beyond, her words resound. Front page of today's Boston Herald, jury on edge. Lawyer blasts juror who spurned instructions. Howie Carr's column, the circus has come to Plymouth. Clock ticking, season looms, Gonzo not at a done deal, and good riddance. Trump cheers Morton's loss. All of those stories and more come your way on the Talking Information Center. Newspaper coverage begins this morning at 8 o'clock with the Wall Street Journal, 9 o'clock the Boston Globe, 10 o'clock the Boston Herald, 11 o'clock the Washington Post, 12 noon today's reading of the New York Times, and right now on AM Update, a check on your latest weather forecast, and still to come, lottery numbers, this day in history, science update, and today's program schedule. Here's the forecast for the Boston and South Shore area on the Talking Information Center from the National Weather Service. For today, partly sunny, temperatures in the lower 80s, cloudy overnight, turning clear by morning, temperatures in the mid 60s. Saturday looks sunny, temperatures in the mid 70s. The sun rose this morning at 6:14, setting at 7:13 this evening. Stay tuned for more heading your way next on the Talking Information Center. Checking the lottery numbers for today, we start with the numbers game and the midday drawing, 1-8-2-2. Evening numbers in the numbers game, 2-9-6-6. Mass cash numbers, 10-15-30-32-33. Evening numbers, 6-14-18-27-33. Mega Millions, 1, 22, 51, 61, 63, 17. Powerball, 3, 10, 29, 58, 64, 14. Millionaire for Life, 1, 10, 23, 29, 33, 3. And Megabucks, 4, 9, 13, 26, 36, 38.
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6: Good morning. 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Aries. The Gemini quarter moon pinpoints flaws in your plans, asking you to reassess. Luckily, sweet connections with Saturn and Jupiter provide an anchor from which fresh ideas may arise. Creativity and logic feed into one another, making it easier to cook up visions that can actually come to fruition. Seek additional research to fill in any gaps in your agenda. If you still feel stuck, you might need to seek outside counsel or assistance. Don't let a fear of looking unintelligent prevent you from requesting the help you need. Taurus. Prioritize comfort. Find something the heart and mind can agree on, especially if you've been struggling with internal conflict. Creating a safe space where you can reflect and make plans will serve you now and in the future. If you felt adrift, this energy is all about reconnecting with the present. Remember that reality is malleable, and put forth the effort to craft a beautiful and fulfilling world. You may begin to doubt your visions when Luna squares Mercury later today, but try not to be discouraged. Gemini, the quarter moon rises in your sign early this morning, which may cause you to feel torn by opposing desires. Recent ego bruises also challenge your sense of peace, but try not to let such incidents keep you down. Connect with peers who have gone through similar experiences, nudging you to make use of your support system. If you've been struggling to relate with others, now is a good time to cast a wider social net. Just be mindful to maintain composure this afternoon, or you could begin to overshare. Cancer, it's important to weigh your options, but overthinking could lead to task paralysis. Be aware of the clock and trust your instincts if you struggle to reach a conclusion. Decisiveness pays off, and peers will applaud your strong leadership skills.
9: 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If you're feeling impatient for recognition, don't hesitate to stand in the limelight and take credit for your work. Just be mindful to guard trade secrets and maintain a cool demeanor mid-afternoon. Leo, experiment with your spirituality, social sphere, and identity. This energy can expand your understanding of the world if you dare to go out and explore it. Allow yourself to be guided by whims or signs from the universe. Listen carefully to the advice others give, and be courteous when offering up your own. If you have a project to promote, now is a good time to commission your friends for help. Online collaborations will also be successful with the right partners at your side. Just try not to get too caught up in popularity contests later on today. Virgo, nurture mutually beneficial relationships. Give what you can to loyal allies, but remember that it's okay to ask for a return on your investment. Though you're usually the one offering up help, this cosmic climate suggests it might be time to let others assist you for a change. If you're uncomfortable asking for favors, arrange to swap services with someone who can help you, and vice versa. Know when to share or keep quiet once Luna squares Mercury mid-afternoon, and avoid the urge to downplay your successes. Libra, the Gemini quarter moon puts you in a mysterious yet outgoing mood. Enjoy the company of others, but keep your secrets under wraps. You'll have a gift for reading the people around you, which could help you identify who to connect with when traversing large crowds. If someone grabs your attention somehow, walk up and introduce yourself. A boost in charisma makes you difficult to resist, and the friends you gain may elevate your status. Speak less and listen more, and you'll be surprised by how much peers are willing to reveal. Scorpio, be wary of acquaintances who go overboard in an attempt to connect or impress. Maintain boundaries within professional settings or while making new friends. If possible, keep a tight circle and gravitate toward intimate spaces to avoid nosy peers. You'll accomplish more when you can lower your guard, openly discuss ideas, and work alongside trusty teammates. Tense discussions may arise mid-afternoon, especially if you feel someone is prying for sensitive information. Politely excuse yourself from intrusive conversations to protect your privacy without burning bridges. Sagittarius, don't let your ego get in the way of building healthy relationships. Conflict may arise, especially if you feel someone isn't respecting your authority. Supportive aspects with Saturn and Jupiter encourage you to take the high road, even if your instincts tell you to double down. Offering an olive branch and exploring different compromises will help you break free from power struggles so real partnerships can form. Resist the temptation to revisit old issues once they've been resolved, or the progress you've made could suddenly be lost. Capricorn, the Gemini quarter moon heightens your intuition, but it's possible to absorb too much information at once. Be mindful of which thoughts you commit to, or your mind may become polluted by lofty fantasies or hypotheticals. Saturn and Jupiter chime in to help you. Make sense of any signs or epiphanies that arise. Checking in on your mental and physical health will prove invaluable in combating overstimulation. When clarity is needed, slow your breathing and release tension. Answers to your questions are revealed while Luna and Mercury align mid-afternoon, marking the perfect occasion to meditate. Aquarius, check in with your motives before taking action. You're cosmically positioned to have a significant impact on the lives of those around you, but a desire for power or perfection may lead to unhealthy behaviors. If you become agitated by other people's decisions, you might find it necessary to intervene. However, your efforts could come across as controlling rather than helpful, and it might be best to let others choose their own path. Brace for conflict mid-afternoon and guard your heart against anyone you don't fully trust. And Pisces, a desire to nurture loved ones washes over you. Offer support and unconditional love, but don't be irresponsible with your resources. Remember that others must solve their own problems when all is said and done, no matter how hard you try to make everything better. Instead of shouldering burdens that aren't yours, resolve to be a source of wisdom and compassion. Emotionally charged conversations will begin to take a toll. Set aside time to address personal needs and ask for tenderness if necessary. And on this day in 1969, Radio Hanoi announces the death of Ho Chi Minh, who died 2 days earlier, proclaiming that the National Liberation Front will halt military operations in the South for 3 days in mourning for Ho. Ho had been the spiritual leader of the communists in Vietnam since the earliest days of the struggle against the French, and later the United States and its ally in Saigon. Chinese Premier Chu Enlai and a delegation from China held talks with First Secretary Lê Duẩn and other members of the North Vietnamese Politburo. The Chinese leaders assured the North Vietnamese of their continued support in the war against the United States. This support was absolutely essential if the North Vietnamese wished to continue the war. Many in the United States hoped the death of Ho Chi Minh would provide a new opportunity to achieve a negotiated settlement to the war in Vietnam. But this did not materialize. And in the morning science update from Virginia Tech, a vast plume rising deep inside Earth may be responsible for mysterious movements along the East African Rift. The discovery reveals how forces deep in the mantle are working alongside shallower geological forces as the continent slowly pulls apart. And coming up on the schedule today, at 8 o'clock, the Wall Street Journal, 9 o'clock, the Boston Globe, 10 o'clock, the Boston Herald, 11 o'clock, the Washington Post, noon, the New York Times, 1 o'clock, the Patriot Ledger, 1:30, the Brockton Enterprise, 2 o'clock, the Taunton Daily Gazette, 2:30, the Attleboro Sun Chronicle, 3 o'clock, the Metro West News, 3:30, the Lynn Daily Item, 4 o'clock, the Salem News, 4:30, the Gloucester Daily Times, 5 o'clock, the Daily News of Newburyport, 5:30, Providence Journal, 6 o'clock is Shopper's Guides from Stop & Shop, Roach Brothers, and 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
10: Here's the forecast for the Boston and South Shore area on the Talking Information Center from the National Weather Service. For today, partly sunny, temperatures in the lower 80s, cloudy overnight, turning clear by morning, temperatures in the mid-60s. Saturday looks sunny, temperatures in the mid-70s. The sun rose this morning at 6:14, setting at 7:13 this evening. Stay tuned for more heading your way next on the Talking Information Center.
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7: 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Framingham.
10: It's time now to start the newspaper coverage on the Talking Information Center. Today is Friday, the 4th of September, 2026, and we have the Wall Street Journal for you today being read by our volunteer, George.
13: Thank you, John Shea, and welcome. It's my great pleasure to read for you this morning. I'll begin with the What's News column. These are news briefs on the far left side of the front page of the journal. These are news briefs, little appetizers of articles that I'll get to in detail as I move through the paper today. NVIDIA agreed to buy artificial intelligence startup Hugging Face. Yes, that's the name. Hugging Face in a deal valued at roughly $13 billion, accelerating NVIDIA's push to promote open-weight AI models and services. Stocks climbed and bond yields retreated on the heels of remarks by Fed Governor Christopher Waller. The S&P 500, NASDAQ, and Dow rose 1.1%, 1.4%, and 1.2% respectively. Fox News parted with longtime anchor Maria Bartiromo, announcing the separation after the journalist had been absent from the screen for almost a month. The Dutch Central Bank moved 78 metric tons of gold valued at $11 billion from vaults in Manhattan to London, saying it would be easier to trade it from there. Tesla rolled out its steering wheel-free cyber cabs on the roads of Austin, Texas, in the first public test of its ability to transition from traditional electric vehicles to fully autonomous cars. Victoria's Secret again boosted its full-year outlook, pointing to progress in its turnaround plan even as second-quarter sales growth cooled. Campbell's said it cut more than 1,750 jobs, or roughly 13% of its workforce, as part of a cost-saving program to hasten a turnaround. Tyson Foods said revenue would grow by less than previously expected this year, citing volatile cattle prices amid a years-long cattle shortage. And finally, DocuSign raised its sales outlook for the second time this year, citing a boost from AI-related demand. Today's lead story on the front page of the journal, NVIDIA sets $13 billion agreement to acquire AI startup. Hugging Face purchase ramps up efforts to push open-weight AI models. It's written by Gareth Vipers. NVIDIA has agreed to buy New York-based AI startup Hugging Face in a deal worth about $13 billion, the latest acquisition by the chip giant at the center of the artificial intelligence boom. The deal accelerates NVIDIA's push to promote open-weight AI models and services that challenge both proprietary models from the big U.S. AI companies and open models developed in China. Unlike proprietary models developed by companies such as OpenAI and Anthropic, open-weight models, as they're called, are public, enabling users to download, customize, and run them on their own or third-party software. Founded a decade ago, Hugging Face has grown into a leading platform for accessing open-weight AI. Engineers use it to collaborate on machine learning projects from model development to applications. It was the target of a recent unexpected hack by a new OpenAI model that went rogue. NVIDIA Chief Executive Jensen Huang said Hugging Face would remain an open platform. Open weights broaden access to AI and help ensure the AI leadership is distributed across companies, institutions, and communities, he said in a statement Thursday. Open models let startups, businesses, universities, and public institutions build on advanced capabilities without training every model from scratch, the statement said. Hugging Face approached NVIDIA to discuss a possible deal earlier in the summer, according to Clément Delong, the startup's chief executive. I think we realized that Hugging Face and open source AI in general was at the turning point, and that it needed more resources, more scale, more visibility, DeLange told CNBC on Thursday. DeLange said he approached NVIDIA because it, quote, was a perfect home for his company. The company was founded in New York in 2016 by three French entrepreneurs, Julien Chaumont, Thomas Wolfe, and DeLange, with the aim of building a chatbot for teenagers. The technology underpinning the original product, particularly tools for natural language processing, attracted much more interest from developers than the consumer app itself. The focus of the business became its Hugging Face Hub, which allows developers to upload and download AI models and AI data sets in much the same way software developers use GitHub to share code. NVIDIA has been at the center of a flurry of recent deal-making activity, using its financial heft to backstop data center financing and other deals with customers. Last month, NVIDIA announced plans to join up with top Wall Street investment firms to provide partial guarantees for up to $500 billion in data center financing, and soon after agreed to backstop a massive Ohio data center project by OpenAI. Some industry observers and executives are concerned that a lack of focus on open source models in the U.S. will prompt businesses and countries to embrace Chinese open-weight models instead. Those models, in some cases, can rival the performance of U.S. models while being cheaper to operate. Some U.S. officials have considered restricting access to Chinese open-weight tools because of security concerns. But Huang, Mark Zuckerberg, and other Silicon Valley executives have pushed back on such restrictions. Don't regulate hypothetical, theoretical harm. Regulate actual and pragmatic harm, Huang told officials from the G20 countries this week. Late last month, NVIDIA struck a $6 billion deal with American AI startup Poolside to license its open-weight models and hire the bulk of its engineers, the Wall Street Journal reported. NVIDIA launched the Nemotron Coalition, an association of leading open model developers, including Mistral, Thinking Machines Lab, and Perplexity earlier this year, and said it would share data, expertise, and computing resources. More than 18 million developers, researchers, and creators use Hugging Face to share more than 3 million models, 500,000 data sets, and 1 million applications, according to NVIDIA. Economics across Mid-East face poor outlook as war drags on. It's written by Omar Abdel Baki and Summer Saeed. Dubai. When war arrived in this playground for the ultra-rich in the Middle East this spring, its leaders, like others across the Arab Gulf, pinned their hopes on a brief conflict, expecting to roar back by the fall and end a disastrous period in their history. Instead, they're writing the year off as a loss, people familiar with their thinking said, as fighting between the U.S. and Iran drags into its seventh month and a bleak economic picture descends on the region. Marquee events have been disrupted, and luxury hotels are largely empty and slashing staff as war risks keep air travelers away. The Bahrain Grand Prix Formula One race is still happening this October, but thousands of miles away in Malaysia. Saudi Arabia, which has made a multi-billion-dollar bet on video games, moved the eSports World Cup to Paris from Riyadh, and Formula One canceled April's race in the kingdom. The Abu Dhabi Grand Prix is still in the calendar for December, though Formula One said that could change depending on events. A music festival headlined by Shakira this year in the United Arab Emirates has been pulled. Aviation, real estate, tourism, shipping, and hotels continue to be hit hard across the region. Companies are dealing not only with a lack of demand, but also shipping bottlenecks that have delayed deliveries of everything from heavy machinery to kegs of imported beer. When this thing ends, it is still going to take 6 months for things to start to feel normal again, said Rafael Kanoyan, chief executive at UAE contractor Al Riyam Group, who said shipment backlogs and rerouted containers have sharply increased the price of imported goods. Arab Gulf leaders came into the summer expecting the violent phase of the war to wind down in favor of long negotiations over Iran's nuclear program, allowing economic activity to bounce back closer to normal, the people familiar with their thinking said. These hopes are gone now. Gulf leaders expect the rest of the year will be a washout and are looking at an extended period of low-level conflict with no clear U.S. path to bring it to an end, the people said. Business people in the hardest-hit sectors in Dubai are signaling a recovery could be a long way off, even as the government has throttled information about war damage, stopped publishing some data, and gone on a marketing blitz to portray life in the emirate as back to its pre-war best. Wynn Resorts, which is constructing the first legal casino resort in the UAE at a price tag of more than $5 billion, said the war has led to a months-long delay in opening and has increased costs by hundreds of millions of dollars. Look, I'm not going to tell you there's no risk, but when we underwrote the project, we didn't underwrite a region with zero geopolitical risk, when Chief Executive Craig Billings said on a call with investors in August. We underwrote a country with a demonstrated ability to manage through it. Many European and North American airlines, including Air Canada, KLM, and Lufthansa, have extended their suspensions of flights to Dubai, in some cases, until next year. Gulf-based airlines have continued to fly across the region, even using Iranian airspace. Their risk appetite is higher. Dozens of planes have landed at or departed Dubai International Airport within 5 minutes of warnings of missiles or drone attacks, the Wall Street Journal has reported. Dubai International Airport, typically among the world's busiest, said its passenger traffic fell 31% year over year in the first half of 2026. It said its cargo shipments are down 29% in the same period. Hotel occupancy rates dropped to 56% in the first half of the year, from around 80% in 2025, according to a report from Cavendish Maxwell, a Persian Gulf-based property consulting firm. Luxury and upscale properties face the steepest occupancy declines. The crisis is making tourism less attractive as a counterweight to oil as Saudi Arabia works to reduce its reliance on hydrocarbons under Crown Prince Mohammed bin Salman's Vision 2030 plan, said Neil Quilliam, an associate fellow at international affairs think tank Chatham House in London. Vision 2030 was already a bit on the rocks, and they were already changing their priorities, said Quilliam, referring to the ambitious economic and social change effort. There seems to be a push now away from the softer sides of the business goals and more toward industrialization. Dubai's real estate index, which tracks publicly listed developers, had shed about a third of its value as of Thursday from just before the war. Residential sales fell 31% in the spring. Sales of luxury properties above $4 million were hit even harder, down 59%, according to a report from Better Homes, a Dubai property brokerage. This year went into the trash, said Waleed Abu Sabah, a Dubai-based property consultant. Originally from Lebanon, Abu Sabah moved to Dubai in 2023 to tap into the city's post-COVID real estate rush. He went from earning around $2,000 a month in other Middle Eastern markets to pulling in $65,000 a month selling properties and living the flashy Dubai lifestyle of fast cars, parties, and expensive watches. Chinese warships cruise too close for Japan's comfort. Tokyo feels most severe security environment since World War II. It's run by Jason Douglas and Junko Fukutomi. Satuchi, Japan. The Chinese warships that sail close to the Japanese island of Amami Oshima make Naruhito Kamada nervous. A stocky former sumo wrestler, the Satuchi mayor worries there might be a collision one day in the narrow channel that connects the East China Sea with the Pacific Ocean. I feel a sense of crisis, Kamada said in an interview. His office a few hundred yards from the docks where fishing boats and whale-watching expeditions put out to sea. Japanese surveillance has recorded Chinese destroyers passing through the strait near Amami Oshima at least 10 times this year. That follows zero such transits in 2025 and is on pace to exceed the 15 recorded in 2024. It's a provocation for sure, said Takuya Matsuda, an international security scholar at Aoyama Gakuin University in Tokyo. Japan is facing what officials describe as the most severe anxiety environment since World War II. China is flexing its growing military might, pressing maritime claims across eastern Asia and pushing deeper into the Western Pacific, where the U.S. has held sway for years. Deepening alliances among Japan's neighbors, China, North Korea, and Russia, have raised questions about the nation's security, as well as the security of vital sea lanes that connect its economy to the U.S. and beyond. In recent years, North Korea has increased its focus on shorter-range missiles designed to threaten Japan and South Korea. That weaponry includes tactical nukes. Japanese officials said the Russian military has expanded its movements in the sea and air around Japan, including by performing live missile drills near the southern Kuril Islands, which are claimed by both Russia and Japan. At the same time, the countries have stepped up rhetoric disparaging Japan's militaristic past, saying that the country's efforts to strengthen its defenses are similar to its World War II aggression. Japan's U.S. alliance, meanwhile, has come under pressure. President Trump has railed against those he perceives as freeloading off the U.S. security umbrella, most recently criticizing countries, including Japan, for failing to send warships to help the U.S. reopen the Strait of Hormuz. He has sown doubts in Asian capitals over his willingness to come to their aid, questioning whether America should defend Taiwan. Trump has downsized planned U.S. drills with South Korea's military and redeployed the Japan-based USS George Washington to the Middle East. The George Washington is a nuclear aircraft carrier. Still, the U.S. demonstrated in a giant international drill in the Pacific this summer that it is working closely with Asian allies, with another three-way exercise between the U.S., South Korea, and Japan planned for this month. It has also expanded its military presence in the Philippines as part of Washington's strategy to scatter U.S. forces across the Pacific. Dutch bank moves $11 billion in gold from New York City, citing geopolitical unrest. It's written by Joe Stoner and Joe Wallace. The Dutch central bank shifted the location of 78 metric tons of gold valued at $11 billion at today's prices from vaults beneath the streets of Manhattan to London, saying it would improve the ability to trade the metal in a pinch. The high security operation took several months to pull off. Some of the gold was sold in the U.S. and repurchased in the U.K. Other bars were flown to Europe, likely in the storage hold of planes. The result, almost a third of the Dutch gold reserve is in London, and still a chunky 9% in New York, flipping their earlier positions. In view of increasing geopolitical unrest, DNB is strengthening its crisis preparedness, the central bank said in a statement referring to its Dutch acronym. The central bank also moved some gold from vaults in Canada. We expect that we will never need to use them, but we do need to strengthen our resilience and preparedness, said DNB President Olaf Schlegpen. The bank didn't specify what it meant by geopolitical unrest. The move follows 18 months in which relations between the U.S. and Europe have frayed over tariffs, President Trump's threats to seize Greenland, and his equivocation over the U.S.'s military backing. Gold's place as the backbone of global finance ended with the demise of the Bretton Woods monetary system in the 1970s. But central banks kept hold of some gold as part of reserves they could sell to defend their currencies if they came under strain. After a long decline, central banks started adding to their gold holdings again around the time of the 2008 financial crisis, according to a 2023 paper by the International Monetary Fund. Since then, proliferating sanctions have encouraged many central banks, notably Russia's, to stock up on gold in case the U.S. cut them off from its banking system. Many central banks, including the Dutch, spread their gold eggs in different baskets around the world to keep them safe. New York, London are the two main centers for gold trading. The Fed keeps gold 50 feet below sea level on Manhattan Island bedrock, strong enough to support the weight of hundreds of thousands of bars. Security is so tight, three people need to be present even to change a light bulb. London, though, remains the global hub for trading physical gold. The Dutch central bank said bars at the Bank of New England need to conform to international market standards and are therefore, quote, regarded as the world's most easily tradable gold. Those in New York and Ottawa, it said, wouldn't be as easy to trade quote, in a crisis situation. Bank of New England Vaultor also hosts a lively market in lending and borrowing gold. Central banks can earn a return by lending bullion to other players in exchange for interest. A hodgepodge of shapes and sizes in the Fed's vaults limits this market in New York. The operation involved both financial and logistical expertise. The Dutch Central Bank first sold 59 tons in New York and bought the same amount in London, minimizing the amount that had to fly across the Atlantic. It transferred a further 27 tons from North America, but not directly to the UK. Instead, the central bank directed the gold to its own vaults in Zeist in Utrecht province. Meanwhile, it moved gold from Zeist to London. The reason? The bars that traveled from the Netherlands to the UK met the Bank of England standards, so the central bank didn't have to melt the North American bars down and recast them. The Dutch Central Bank didn't

will. It isn't sovereign. This president, it's interim president, Delcy Rodriguez, was installed by the Americans and serves at their pleasure. American troops come and go at will. Its oil revenue flows through the U.S. Treasury. And last week, Trump boasted that the U.S. had taken control of a sizable chunk of its oil reserves at zero cost. Venezuela is the most extreme manifestation of Trump's, quote, Monroe Doctrine. Get it? It's compared to the Monroe Doctrine. Under that reformulation of the 1823 Monroe Doctrine, the U.S. seeks dominance of the Western Hemisphere. Trump has intervened in Argentina's markets to help an ally while meddling in the elections of Brazil and Colombia in hopes of defeating adversaries. In Venezuela, Trump has prioritized control of oil over the restoration of democracy. Trump's treatment of Venezuela helps explain why Canada broke off trade talks with the U.S. Yet American officials seemed puzzled that Prime Minister Mark Carney would risk trade war given the disproportionate cost Canada is likely to bear. He's not doing what's best for the Canadian people, Treasury Secretary Scott Bessent declared Monday. For Carney, it isn't about economic cost, but sovereignty. No Canadian leader wants to be the Delcy Rodriguez of the North of the North. Chrystia Freeland, Canada's former Deputy Prime Minister, told CNBC last week. Since World War II, the U.S. pursued trade liberalization as a goal in and of itself, a way to generate mutual benefit and strengthen ties with allies. In that spirit, Canada in the 1980s took what it called a leap of faith and negotiated a free trade deal with the U.S. President Ronald Reagan described the resulting pact as a, quote, model for the future of this country and the world. A few years later, Mexico joined. The North American Free Trade Agreement was followed by numerous new bilateral pacts slashing trade barriers. When Trump came to office in 2017, he set out to reverse the free trade tide. His trade representative, Robert Lighthizer, was anti-free trade and pro-tariff. But he also knew his counterparts had to be able to sell a deal politically back home. The resulting U.S.-Mexico-Canada agreement, which replaced NAFTA and deals with Japan and South Korea, favored the U.S., but were nonetheless embraced by its partners. In his second term, Trump's approach was completely different. Not only did he hit almost everyone with steep tariffs, he regularly linked the levies to political or territorial goals. He threatened Colombia with tariffs for refusing to take deportees, Brazil for prosecuting his ally, former President Jair Bolsonaro, and Europe to make Denmark hand over Greenland. He said Canada could avoid tariffs by becoming the 51st state. The U.S., of course, has a long history of interfering in Latin America. Still, Venezuelan-born Harvard economist Ricardo Hausman says this was often to establish free market institutions and keep out the Soviet Union. Trump's demands on Venezuela lack any such moral compass, he said, and are simply an illegitimate power grab. The U.S. said it captured Venezuelan dictator Nicolas Maduro for drug trafficking. Just as a note, Canada's stance in trade negotiations was heavily shaped by the threats against its sovereignty from Trump and its allies. In January, Bessent appeared to express support for Alberta's secession. The province holds a referendum next month on the question. This led Canada to view U.S. demands through a different prism than in the past. Once eager to prove itself a secure supplier of resources, Canada now worries about the leverage U.S. could wield as the dominant customer of those resources. Canada feared U.S. tariffs on autos and trucks were intended to wipe out its industry, which Trump did little to dispel. I don't want Canadian cars. I don't want Canadian parts. I don't want Canadian anything, Trump said on social media. Like Imperial Britain and modern China, Trump sees his neighbors as a source of raw materials and a market for manufactured products. This shapes his negotiations. While insisting on steep tariffs on Canadian manufactured goods, Trump has kept tariffs low on Canadian oil and indeed pressed for greater access. Though the U.S. is still the world's largest oil producer, Trump wanted to revive the Keystone XL pipeline from Canadian oil fields to American refineries. Most problematic was what Canadian officials interpreted as demands for a veto over trade deals
with other countries.

countries. U.S. Trade Representative Jamison Greer disputed that, saying the U.S. wanted to ensure cheap aluminum and steel, such as from China, and that didn't enter the U.S. from Canada. Canada in the past has suggested a common approach toward China, Fortress North America, as Carney sometimes put it. But the U.S. envisioned a Fortress North America where one ruler would have dictated what other inhabitants of the fortress could have done with the outside world, while feeling free to impose restrictions at will on them within the fortress. Former Canadian trade negotiator Steve Verhuell wrote in a commentary. Waller would back a rate hold if data supported. It's run by Nick Timmerhouse. Fed Governor Christopher Waller said Thursday he would support holding rates steady at the central bank's meeting in 2 weeks if August inflation data continue the recent progress seen in June and July, but that he could favor a rate increase if that progress reverses. Recent data have shown signs of improvement on inflation, and, quote, if this continues in the data due over the next 2 weeks, I would be inclined to support holding the target for the federal funds rate at its current setting, Waller said in remarks during a Reuters virtual event. Waller pointed to uncertainty, however, over how military conflicts, trade policy, and artificial intelligence would influence the economy. If inflation comes in hot, I would consider a rate hike, he said. The Fed held rates steady in July, but three officials voted to raise rates. Remarks marked a slight shift in tone from July when Waller said the Fed was at a, quote, crossroads and sounding less patient, and the central bank would need to consider light tightening if evidence materialized of firmer inflation. He described the cases for accelerating and decelerating inflation as equally plausible. On Thursday, Waller continued to outline a low bar for raising rates, but said the recent data hadn't necessarily cleared it. He pointed to how a short-term measure of underlying inflation had fallen to around 3% from 4.76% in February. Bear with me. Drug makers quietly halt autoimmune trials. It's run by Javier Martinez and Lizzie Lawrence. Bristol-Myers Squibb told regulators, researchers, and patient advocacy groups in early June that it had paused closely watched drug research because of life-threatening side effects. It took 3 months for the company to share that with the broader public. Novartis paused research into a similar therapy last month, which it confirmed only after Wall Street analysts noticed while scouring a database. It took a week for the company to reveal that three study patients had died. Novartis and Bristol Myers are both studying their own new forms of faster-to-produce CAR-T, that's CAR-T therapy for autoimmune diseases, a promising new area of drug research that re-engineers a person's own cells to attack disabling conditions such as lupus or rheumatoid arthritis. In Novartis's trial, three people died of a rare complication in which the immune system overreacts. Bristol-Myers' Zola-cel pause, announced this week, followed a different complication called ICANS, I-C-A-N-S, all caps, a form of brain inflammation. Both are known complications of CAR-T therapy, which is already on the market to treat some cancers. As part of routine safety surveillance, a Bristol-Myers spokesperson said in response to an inquiry, we voluntarily paused environment and enrollment and treatment. Drug makers aren't required to tell the public when an experimental treatment turns dangerous. Federal rules require companies to report cases such as these to regulators on a tight clock, but there is no equivalent requirement to alert outside parties such as doctors, prospective patients, or investors unless the company thinks the information is material to its bottom line. That gives drug makers discretion over when to say if they spot problems, even when hundreds of patients are already enrolled in a study or deciding whether to sign up. We're suffering from a lack of shared knowledge, said Sue Chrysogelos, who participated in a CAR-T study for a different drug maker to treat her scleroderma. Information about clinical trials can be commercially competitive, so companies guard it closely. When trials are paused without disclosure, though, patients can get stuck
waiting without much clarity about the potential risks of participating. Novartis is studying its therapy, RapCell, in 8 autoimmune trials, including a multiple sclerosis and rheumatoid arthritis, a broad bet that has enrolled more than 500 patients. Bristol Myers' safety signal emerged in a trial of ZolaCell in patients with a type of lupus, but the company has halted studies into other immune conditions that cause inflammation and muscle weakness. It took a Wall Street Journal analyst noticing something odd in a database to surface the halted research. Sam Corwin, who covers biotech for William Blair, was doing a routine check of clinical trials last week when she saw, last week when she saw that a slate of studies testing therapies in autoimmune diseases had gone dark. She started calling around. A colleague noticed that Bristol Myers' trials had frozen too. By the weekend, her team had confirmed pauses at both companies. Corwin published a research note that got picked up by a trade publication, and shortly thereafter, Endpoints News reported the deaths in a Novartis trial. Novartis hadn't told Corwin the cases were fatal when she asked about the trial pause. Corwin said, "That was news to me," she said. The company hasn't answered questions about whether the deaths in Novartis' studies occurred in one clinical trial or across several. It is unclear whether the people died as a result of taking the drug or from underlying conditions. Broader communication about trial events is balanced within the need to preserve the integrity of ongoing trials, a Novartis spokesman said, adding that the company was, quote, analyzing all data to understand potential factors contributing to recent events. A Bristol Myers spokesperson described its cases as, quote, transient and reversible, and said none was fatal. For decades, treating autoimmune diseases such as lupus and rheumatoid arthritis has meant a lifetime of drugs that suppress the immune system and wear down the body. CAR-T has offered the possibility of a single treatment that resets the immune system for life. In an early Bristol Myers study of just over 100 patients, more than 90% of patients with treatment-resistant autoimmune disease went into remission without needing further treatment, the company said last year. Bear with me. Trump fatigue is setting in on some GOP candidates. Party sees benefits and risks to president's midterm support. Quote, it smells destructive. It's written by Lindsay Wise, Siobhan Hughes, and Maya Davis. Washington. Congressional Republican leaders are putting President Trump front and center in their campaign to keep control of House and Senate, even as some of the parties say the strategy could increase the likelihood of a drubbing in the midterms. Nobody better to turn out the base than President Trump, said House Majority Leader Steve Scalise, Republican of Louisiana. That Trump-centric approach will be on display next week in Dallas as the president stars at an unusual midterm GOP convention. While many GOP lawmakers are embracing the president, others have started to sound the alarm that Trump's low approval ratings could sink the party in November. They say resentment is building as Trump focuses more on legacy construction projects and fights with allies than on helping Republicans keep control of Congress. Some of the things he's done: it smells like chaos. It smells destructive, said Representative Don Bacon, Republican of Nebraska, who's retiring. He pointed to Trump's recent executive order renaming Lake Ontario, calling it a, quote, silly own goal by the president. Most people think it's dumb, he said. He renamed it from Lake Ontario to, wait for it, Lake America. Bacon says he has encouraged Republicans running in competitive races to break with Trump on issues such as tariffs, even if stepping out of the limelight, out of the line, might draw Trump's wrath. It's hard to say I disagree and I'm going to vote that way, Bacon said, and you've got to do it. Democrats need to gain just 3 seats to win back the House and 4 to take the Senate. And nonpartisan election analysts have shifted more races in Democrats' direction over the summer. For Republicans, the 3 most plausible outcomes are that it will be bad, really bad, or truly horrible, wrote political analyst Charlie Cook, the founder of Cook Political Report.
Representative Stephanie Bice, Republican of Oklahoma, made headlines last week when she was recorded speaking to a group of student Republicans at Oklahoma State University, warning Republican voters would stay home or even vote for Democrats. According to The Bulwark, which obtained the recording, Bice quoted a business executive who told her he was a longtime Republican but now has Trump fatigue. Bice later said she was relaying the executive's comments and said the remarks were taken out of context. Fueling the sense of grievance among some Republican lawmakers and strategists is their impatience with Trump's super PAC, MAGA Inc., which has yet to spend much of its $400 million war chest on the midterms. MAGA Inc. is committed to retaining and building the GOP majorities in the House and Senate. We are not in the business of sharing our battle plans with the press, said the PAC's spokesperson, Alex Pfeiffer. Trump, who has said he wants voters to pretend his name is on the ballot, pledged to Republican candidates at a dinner on Wednesday that he would campaign across the country to get them reelected. I will be with you 100% all the way until November, he said. White House spokeswoman Olivia Wales pointed to Trump's tax cuts and energy policies and his efforts to lower the cost of prescription drugs and end illegal border crossings. Retiring Representative Dan Newhouse, Republican of Washington, who voted to impeach Trump in 2021, said the president certainly has a strong following, but times are tough. He said voter exhaustion with Trump is, quote, a legitimate concern for Republicans. We need people to turn out, Newhouse said. I can see Republicans not being as motivated as Democrats this year. Among the more than 100 lawmakers and candidates attending the midterm convention will be Representative Derek Van Orden, a Republican running for re-election in a Wisconsin swing district, who says he's sticking as close as possible to Trump, even if it costs him a seat. I'm not backing away, he said. Moving on now to the business and finance section. Today's lead story there, VW shakes up U.S. leadership. Automakers North American chief exits after fewer than 2 years in the role. It's written by Stephen Wilmot. Volkswagen wants to make a fresh start in the U.S. again. The German automaker is shaking up its North American leadership for the second time in less than 2 years after President Trump's tariff and electric vehicle policies collided with the company's plans for the large, lucrative U.S. market. Volkswagen said Wednesday that veteran company executive Marco Schubert would take responsibility for its business in North America starting in October. Current boss Kjell Gruner, who joined Volkswagen in December 2024 after a stint at electric vehicle startup Rivian, is leaving the company, it said. The management change marks the latest attempt by the world's second largest car maker to revive its underpowered American business as it continues to struggle in other parts of the world. Volkswagen's once lucrative business in China has fallen prey to local competitors. In Europe, it is cutting tens of thousands of jobs and closing or repurposing factories. In a sign of the company's determination to fix its problems in North America, Schubert, unlike his predecessor, will report directly to Chief Executive Oliver Blum. We will intensify our commitment in the most important growth market for the Volkswagen Group, Blum said in a statement. The U.S., with about 16 million total annual vehicle sales and a large potential for profit, has eluded Volkswagen for decades. Sales of its namesake brand peaked in 1970, the heyday of the Beetle and the bus, before it was overtaken by Japanese rivals that proved better at adapting to evolving American tastes. While the company has recovered some ground this century, particularly with its luxury brands Audi and Porsche, its group market share in North America hovers around 4%, far below its dominant position in other markets. The past 18 months have been particularly tough, with just one small U.S. factory in Chattanooga, Tennessee. Volkswagen imports most of its vehicles it sells in the U.S., making it one of the automakers worst affected by Trump's trade policies. The company estimates the annual hit to its business at the equivalent of $5.8 billion. Volkswagen's group sales in the U.S. fell by
around 14% last year, and another 7% in the first half of 2026 compared with the prior year period. Our cars are becoming more expensive and therefore increasingly difficult to sell, not because they have become inferior, but because the rules of the game have changed, Rule said in a Q&A published on the company's intranet last month. Stocks, bonds rally on dovish rate talk. It's written by Shraddha Dinesh. Stocks climbed and global bond yields retreated after Federal Reserve Governor Christopher Waller said he would support holding interest rates steady if August inflation data supports it. The rally was broad, with all but three S&P 500 sectors in the green. Financials and consumer discretionary stocks led gains, ending the session up more than 1.5%. Every Magnificent Seven company ended higher. Robinhood, Coinbase, Palantir, and ServiceNow were among the S&P 500's biggest winners. Major indexes opened higher after Waller suggested he would hold supporting rates steady at the central bank's meeting in 2 weeks if inflation data continue their recent progress. Recent data suggests we are finally seeing some signs of disinflation, Waller said at a Reuters event. And if this continues in the data due over the next 2 weeks, I would be inclined to support holding the target for the federal funds rate at its current setting. Comments relieve some pressure on the bond market, where a recent climb in yields, which rise when prices fall, had rattled investors worldwide. Treasury yields retreated, with the 10-year yield settling at 4.761%, down from 2026 highs near 4.8% in recent days. The odds of a Fed rate hike this month are now a coin flip, according to CME FedWatch, down from a 70% likelihood on Wednesday. More investors hunt for AI-proof assets. It's written by Kate Clark. Venture capital is usually associated with moonshot technology bets. Lately, though, some venture investors have found new, more analog pursuits, sports teams, iconic real estate, and even children's toys. Investors are looking for opportunities insulated from the AI boom, including businesses built around human experiences that ChatGPT can't replace. Josh Kushner, founder of investment firm Thrive Capital, is among the investors who have recently acquired stakes in some of the U.S.'s leading sports franchises, including the San Francisco Giants and a $12.5 billion deal that made the Los Angeles Lakers the most valuable sports team ever. Jeff Bezos is part of a consortium of investors participating in a deal to buy a minority stake in the Liverpool Football Club in the U.K., alongside Facebook co-founder Eduardo Saverin, valuing the team at more than $7 billion. Mark Stad, the founder of Dragoneer Investment Group, is acquiring a controlling stake in the Minnesota Timberwolves, and a group led by venture capitalist and OpenAI backer Vinod Khosla is acquiring the Seattle Seahawks. These teams are scarce assets with durable fan bases and predictable media rights revenue, and can provide wealthy investors with significant tax advantages. Some venture firms are betting that sports teams are less vulnerable to the quick pace of AI development that has threatened to upend parts of the software, legal, and financial industries. People want to watch actual human beings play sports, said Sudeep Ramnani, founder of 885 Capital, an investor in Professional Fighters League, the Mixed Martial Arts League. It makes sense in the context of how the world is changing. Some investors expect the new wealth generated by the AI boom to fuel greater spending on live experiences, luxury travel, real estate, and physical products. Lululemon cuts outlook again. It's written by Catherine Hamilton. Lululemon Athletica cut its outlook for the second time this year after another quarter of declining sales in the company's Americas business. In the after-hours trading, the retailer's shares fell about 18%. The activewear retailer said Thursday it now expects annual sales to be $10.35 billion to $10.5 billion,
down from its previous guidance of $11 billion to $11.15 billion. It also lowered its projection for earnings per share to $9.48 to $9.73, down from $10.95 to $11.15 for the year. The company already cut its outlook this year after reporting first quarter results. Lululemon expects third quarter revenue to be $2.29 billion to $2.32 billion, which would be below analyst forecasts of $2.53 billion. It anticipates earnings per share of 93 cents to 98 cents. The company said it is taking a prudent approach with its guidance because the challenging dynamics it has faced in recent quarters haven't gone away. Profit was $329.2 million, or $2.92 a share, compared with $370.9 million, or $3.10 a share a year earlier. Profit included 86 cents a share from tariff refunds and associated interest net of tax. Revenue in the second quarter declined 4% to $2.42 billion, below the $2.46 billion that analysts expected. Sales in the Americas slipped 8%, while international revenue was up 4%. Same-store sales dropped 9%, while Wall Street was projecting a 4.6% decline. Executives said in June that first quarter sales were dented by negative online narratives about the brand. Several product launches failed to meet expectations as Lululemon lost more North American customers to competitors such as Alo, and Vuori, V-U-O-R-I. Heidi O'Neill is slated to step in as chief executive next week, a move that is highly anticipated by shareholders. Investors are hoping she can steer a turnaround after a series of bad moments for the brand, many of which have played out publicly. In the spring, the company made peace with founder Chip Wilson, who had spent years criticizing the company and trying to overhaul the board via a proxy fight. Wilson, who is the company's biggest shareholder, settled with Lululemon in the spring after a long negotiation process. He agreed to sign a non-disparagement agreement in exchange for the right to name two directors. After O'Neill was appointed CEO, shares dropped as investors critiqued her tenure as a former Nike executive. Analysts say they want to see her stop expanding stores, focus on improving North American sales, and refocus on core products and traditional color palettes. Campbell slashes 13% of its workforce. It's run by Connor Hart. Campbell said Thursday it has cut more than 1,750 jobs, or roughly 13% of its workforce, as part of a cost-saving program that aims to turn around the company's struggling operations. Cuts came as the sound soup and snack maker swung to a loss in the latest quarter as higher costs pressured profitability and soft demand hurt sales. The company said it expects both trends to persist over the coming year. Our performance is not where it needs to be, and we are taking decisive action to improve it, Chief Executive Mick Beekhuizen said. Shares fell 7% on Thursday. The stock has lost more than a fifth of its value year to date. Campbell's plans to cut $500 million in costs by fiscal 2030, a move that aims to protect margins and support higher investment levels. Chief Financial Officer Todd Cunfer said several cost-saving actions are already underway, including the closure of two snack plants and a recently completed workforce reduction. The company had 13,700 employees as of August 2025, according to the latest headcount available in filings with the Securities and Exchange Commission. Campbell's also said it would slash its quarterly dividend to 25 cents a share, marking a 36% reduction from its prior quarterly dividend of 39 cents a share. Together, these actions are designed to improve speed and accountability while supporting our margins and cash flow, Confer said. Looking ahead, Campbell said it would increase its focus on consumers, sharpen its execution, and increase investment in its brands. The steps won't improve the company's performance overnight, Beekhuizen said, but they should help return the company to growth in the long term. In the coming year, Campbell's expects adjusted earnings of $1.65 to $1.80 a share, missing Wall Street estimates of $1.83 a share, according to FactSet.
The company also guided for net sales to decline by 2%, 2 to 4%, steeper than a roughly 1% decrease than analysts forecast. Tyson cuts outlook, citing volatility in cattle prices. It's written by Elias Shiskal. Tyson Foods says its revenue will grow less than previously expected this year, citing pressure on volatile cattle prices. The company said on Thursday that it expects revenue in fiscal 2026 to rise 1.5 to 2%, down from the previous range of 2.5 to 3.5%. Shares fell 7.3% on Thursday. The stock is down about 12% so far this year. The revised outlook is primarily driven by significant margin compression amid volatile cattle prices and one of the most severe cattle shortages in U.S. history, as well as the expected impact of lower cattle prices on the value of live cattle inventories, the company said. Beef producers have been grappling with a years-long cattle shortage and posting substantial losses even as consumer prices for beef remain high, the Wall Street Journal has reported. Tyson said its beef segment is now expected to generate an adjusted operating loss of $625 million to $775 million for the fiscal year. It previously guided for a loss between $500 and $650 million. Tyson also cut guidance for adjusted operated profits for its other meat segments. It said the chicken segment is expected to turn a profit between $1.85 and $1.95 billion. Previous guidance for $1.9 billion to $2.05 billion due to consumer caution. Softer hog and wholesale pricing means the pork segment is now expected to generate adjusted operating profit between $200 million and $250 million, the company said, down $50 million from Tyson's prior outlook. Sales growth slows at Victoria's Secret. Retailer boosts revenue outlook for full year plans, new campaigns. It's run by Connor Hart and Kelly Clunan. Victoria's Secret again boosted its full year outlook, pointing to progress against its turnaround plan, even as second quarter sales growth cooled. Net sales climbed 10% to $1.61 billion for the fiscal second quarter, just missing Wall Street estimates for $1.62 billion and marking a slowdown from the 15% sales growth the retailer logged in the prior quarter. Same-store sales, which exclude newly opened or closed stores, were up 9%, also marking a sequential slowdown in growth. Shares fell 13% to $73.61 Thursday. Through Wednesday's close, the stock is up about 57% year-to-date. Victoria's Secret, which also owns the Pink brand for teens and young adults, posted a profit of $183 million or $2.18 a share for its quarter ended August 1st, compared with $16.2 million or $0.20 a share in the year earlier period. Adjusted earnings of $0.95 a share topped analyst estimates of $0.77 a share, according to FactSet. DocuSign raises view after AI boost. It's written by Catherine Hamilton. DocuSign raised its sales outlook for the second time this year, citing a boost from artificial intelligence-related demand. The digital document signing platform said Thursday it now expects annual revenue to be $3.5 to $3.51 billion, up from its previous guidance of $3.49 to $3.5 billion. DocuSign is raising its outlook as AI accelerates momentum across the business, said Chief Executive Alan Thigson. DocuSign has been launching new AI tools designed to help customers understand what is inside the agreements they're signing. Its AI agents are now securely executing contract workflows, Thigson said. Profit in the second quarter was $77 million or 40 cents a share, compared with $63 million or 30 cents a share a year earlier. Stripping out certain one-time items, adjusted per-share earnings were $1.16. Revenue rose 9% to $875.7 million. mm-hmm.
Tesla's cyber cabs hit Austin streets. Driverless rides reflect Musk's push to turn EV makers into driverless giant. It's written by Becky Peterson. Tesla unleashed its steering wheel-free cyber cabs on the roads of Austin, Texas, in the first public test of its promise to transition from traditional electric vehicles to fully autonomous cars. Tesla influencers posted photos and videos Thursday ahead of an invite-only launch event in downtown Austin. The company teased the event with a countdown clock on its website. CyberCab, a two-seater gold coupe that doesn't have pedals or mirrors, isn't yet available for sale to customers. Tesla posted a form on its website to collect contact information of people interested in CyberCab fleet vehicle purchasing. The company has touted CyberCab as a lower-cost option versus competing robo-taxis because its vehicle navigates roads using only cameras and neural networks. Other vehicles use technology like radar and LiDAR, like Waymo, which uses lasers to create 3D images and maps of the environment. Tesla said Thursday, customers in Austin can now book rides in CyberCabs through the company's robo-taxi ride-hailing app, which launched last year. The offering puts Tesla in competition with rideshare providers like Uber and Lyft, as well as autonomous ride-hailing services from Alphabet's Waymo and Amazon's Zoox, and that's spelled Z-O-O-X. Ahead of Thursday's event, the automaker added dozens of cyber cabs to the fleet of vehicles that passengers could book. Previously, rides were only available in Tesla Model Ys and, in some cases, with a safety driver. In late August, Zoox, a toaster-shaped robo-taxi, started offering free rides in San Francisco and paid rides in Las Vegas. Waymo, the leader in autonomous ride-hailing, has around 4,000 cars on the roads across 14 cities, though it uses retrofitted vehicles with special sensors to enable human-free driving. Thanks so much for listening. Please be sure to join us again next week for more editions of The Wall Street Journal. Have a great week and a great Labor Day.

0: Here's the forecast for the Boston and South Shore area on the Talking Information Center from the National Weather Service. For today, partly sunny, temperatures in the lower 80s, cloudy overnight, turning clear by morning, temperatures in the mid-60s. Saturday looks sunny, temperatures in the mid-70s. The sun rose this morning at 6:14, setting at 7:13 this evening. 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
0: It is time now to start the reading of the Boston Globe. On the Talking Information Center, it is Friday, the 4th of September, 2026. And we say hello to Joan and Pamela.
3: Good morning, this is Pamela.
4: And good morning, this is Joan.
3: And our lead story, one juror holding out, Clancy trial goes on. With a jury in the murder trial of Lindsay Clancy still unable to come to a consensus after 6 days of deliberations, the source of that impasse became clear in dramatic fashion in court Thursday, a single holdout. The startling development came when the jury foreperson sent the trial judge a note about the deliberations that triggered moments of confusion and legal argument over how the trial should continue, and then featured each juror being called individually into court to confer with Judge William F. Sullivan. While the contents of the note were not disclosed, Clancy's attorney, Kevin Reddington, claimed it showed the holdout was refusing to follow the law regarding reasonable doubt. Reddington requested Sullivan remove the juror, but he declined, saying it would be improper based on the information provided in the note. "I don't feel it's appropriate for me to say I agree with one juror or the other 11," Sullivan said during a hearing in Plymouth Superior Court out of the presence of jurors. It was the third straight day the jury signaled it was deadlocked over whether Clancy, who has claimed an insanity defense, should be held criminally responsible for killing her three children in January 2023. Jurors had appealed to Sullivan on Tuesday and Wednesday as well, though without disclosing the details of the impasse, and on Thursday encouraged them to keep trying. Reddington objected to the judge's response to the latest note from the foreperson, which he said indicated that there's one juror who refuses to listen to the law that you've given him or her on reasonable doubt. He argued Sullivan should dismiss the juror. Instead, the judge questioned each one individually at sidebar, then gave the group additional instructions about reasonable doubt, reminding them the burden of proof falls on the prosecution. "If we come back here with a mistrial because of a juror that has just spurned the instructions of this court, that's a shame," Reddington said after the judge told jurors to resume deliberations. "It's a real shame." But Assistant District Attorney Jennifer Sprague said the judge had responded appropriately to the foreperson's note. "There's no way to determine what the deliberations are, who's correct, who's incorrect, and nor should we attempt to, because that's part of deliberation," Sprague said. It's unclear whether Sullivan will take additional action related to the juror. Speaking after court recess for the day, Reddington said the holdout juror has been identified by the note from the foreperson, and there will be an inquiry by the judge when deliberations resume Friday morning. Clancy, 36, has admitted to strangling 5-year-old Cora, 3-year-old Dawson, and 8-month-old Callan with exercise bands in the basement of their Duxbury home on January 24, 2023. She then slashed her neck and wrists and jumped out of a second-story window in a failed suicide attempt that has left her paralyzed from the waist down. She has pleaded not guilty to 3 counts of first-degree murder, asserting she was suffering from postpartum psychosis at the time and should not be held criminally responsible. Prosecutors have argued that the slayings were premeditated by Clancy and that she was tired of her life and decided to kill herself and her children because she didn't trust anyone to take care of them as she did. During jury selection in July, Sullivan told potential jurors that Clancy had killed her children and was asserting what is commonly referred to as an insanity defense. He told them prosecutors had the burden of proving beyond a reasonable doubt that she was criminally responsible and asked that they would be able to follow instructions about the law they must apply when weighing her case. Members of the jury pool who indicated they could not follow the law were excused. 18 jurors, including 6 alternates, were seated. If a member of the deliberating jury were to be removed, an alternate who has not been involved in deliberations would be selected to replace that juror. Removing a juror over something that happened during deliberations is rare, according to legal analysts. Retired Superior Court Judge Thomas Dressler said, "Assessing the dispute is impossible without knowing exactly what the jurors communicate to the court. We do know what the lawyers are saying, and we know what the judge did in response, but we don't know any more than that," he said. "Juries have split 11 to 1 during deliberations many times," said defense attorney Joseph Perullo. "Jurors will simply shut down, not speak to anybody, not read or review evidence," Perullo said. "They're permitted to stick to their conscience, but can't refuse to engage in deliberations," he added. By drawing on his previous instruction on reasonable doubt, Sullivan is trying to move the jury forward without appearing to coerce any individual juror, Perullo said. "Judge Sullivan is doing what I think every Superior Court judge would do in this situation." Defense attorney Joseph Krowski, who attended the Clancy proceeding Thursday, said, "There's precedent in Massachusetts. The judge has that discretion, but it has to be for cause." David Nathanson, a Boston attorney who specializes in post-conviction defense, said, however, that he believes the holdout juror should be removed. "It would constitute an effort to make sure that the process is fair for everyone," he said. Based on the news reports he's seen about the Clancy deliberations, Nathanson said, "It sounds like there's a juror who won't follow instructions, and that's just someone who's not qualified to be a juror." Over 5 weeks of testimony, jurors were tasked with considering complex legal questions at the intersection of mental health and criminal justice. They've also been presented with extensive medical and pharmaceutical data, all viewed through the prism of a heartbreaking reality, the deaths of 3 children at the hands of their mother. Those factors raise the possibility that jurors could find themselves split on a wide variety of issues. Clancy has asserted that she experienced postpartum psychosis after a slew of psychiatric providers failed to properly diagnose and treat her deteriorating mental health in the months prior. She has said she heard a man's voice in her head commanding her to kill the children and herself. Under Massachusetts law, a defendant cannot be held criminally responsible for their actions if she was suffering from a mental disease or defect that left her unable to appreciate the wrongfulness of her actions to a moral certainty, or unable to conform them to the law. In order to win a conviction, prosecutors must prove beyond reasonable doubt that Clancy should be held criminally responsible. It's not enough for the Commonwealth to establish a probability, even a strong probability, that the defendant is more likely to be guilty than not guilty, Sullivan told the juror. Instead, he said, jurors must be convinced of the defendant's guilt to a reasonable and moral certainty, a certainty that convinces your understanding and satisfies your reason and judgment as jurors who are sworn to act conscientiously on the evidence. This is what we mean by proof beyond reasonable doubt, Sullivan said. After the jury exited the courtroom to keep deliberating, Reddington noted his objection. As deliberations dragged on Thursday, a group of trial observers gathered outside the courtroom doors, many of them women who came to support Clancy. Among them was Emily Collins, 64, who recalled her own struggles with postpartum depression after the birth of her first son in 1987. She said she knew she needed treatment, but even with her training in social work, she's scared of what might happen if she disclosed her symptoms. Collins ultimately reached out to a primary care doctor and later started taking Prozac. "That could be me," she said of Clancy. "Thank God the medication worked." Observers speculated about the possibility of a mistrial. "I was afraid that would be the outcome because some people can only look at what happened in this very binary way," said Aubergine Girard, 37, of Somerville. "They want to reduce everything to good or evil. By refusing to acknowledge nuance, that can be protective for people." Joan?
4: Mass delegation dreaming of restored clout. Hopes high Democrats can retake House, Senate, or both. When 2 veteran Massachusetts U.S. representatives finally claimed victory Tuesday night after tough Democratic primary races, it didn't take long for them to dispense with the thank yous and pivot to the even bigger battle to come. "Let's take it to November, reclaim the House of Representatives, and I can become chair of the Ways and Means Committee again," Representative Richard Neal told cheering supporters in Springfield. After Neal and South Boston Representative Stephen Lynch prevailed over stronger-than-usual challenges, they're on a glide path to general election wins. Along with Senator Ed Markey, who also beat back an aggressive primary challenger, they convinced enough voters that their age and experience are advantages because of the seniority and power they hold in Washington. But to unlock the full clout of the all-Democrat Massachusetts delegation, the party has to win the majority in the House or Senate, and ideally both. If it does, the state's long-serving incumbents are in line to be in top leadership positions and hold gavels on key committees. That would better position them to try to defend Massachusetts against attacks and defunding efforts from President Trump, as well as to launch inquiries into his actions. To Donald Trump and his enablers, if you're listening, Massachusetts has something to say tonight, Markey told his supporters after he defeated a primary challenge from Representative Seth Moulton. We will not sit by while you try to destroy this democracy. If Democrats win the House, revered Representative Catherine Clark would likely vault to majority leader. In that role as the number two House Democrat, she would decide what bills get votes and help keep the party united on them. I think Massachusetts incumbents had a good night because we fight for the people of the Commonwealth, and we know that they are not making it in this economy, Clark told the Globe. Neal, who has been in the House since 1989, would likely regain the chairmanship of the powerful Ways and Means Committee that handles tax, trade, and health care funding legislation. Worcester Representative Jim McGovern would likely once again chair the Rules Committee, an obscure but influential panel that is the clearinghouse through which most legislation travels. The Rules Chair works closely with House leaders to shepherd the party's agenda. On the other side of the Capitol, Senator Elizabeth Warren is in line to chair the Banking, Housing, and Urban Affairs Committee if Democrats win the majority, a longer shot than retaking the House. And Markey would likely chair the Small Business Committee and a subcommittee overseeing health care. You want Elizabeth as a chair, you want me as a chair, Markey said at a town hall event with Warren in Holyoke last month. You want us with a subpoena power, because let's just say this, we're going to spread it out all out there so everyone in the country in 2028 can see what went on in their name. Other Massachusetts House members will also have influence if the party takes the majority. Although Trump will still be sitting in the White House and veto legislation he opposes, a Democrat-controlled House would be able to pass bills, such as spending measures, to use as leverage against the president, or simply to deliver messages to voters heading into the 2028 campaign. With Trump spending much of his first 2 years targeting blue states, the majority would give Democrats from those states more tools to push back. If we can take the House back, we'll at least have a seat at the table where we can bring bills to the floor, Lynch said. We can force the issue. We can change the direction of the government. Holding the majority also would give Democrats enhanced investigatory powers. On that point, the House Oversight Committee will be pivotal. While Lynch, who was first elected in 2001, has run several times for chair at that committee and fallen short, he still holds a senior position. And Boston Representative Ayanna Pressley has gained seniority on the panel and holds influence with House Democrats, especially after the role she played in helping push through legislation to release the Epstein files. Neal, who is the dean of the Massachusetts delegation to the House, noted the importance of all its members. Beyond the leadership role for Clark and the committee gavels that he and McGovern would regain if Democrats win the House. We have other members that are well-positioned as we go into these arguments with the president in terms of oversight, in particular, Neal said Tuesday night. But if it all hinges on the ability of Democrats outside of Massachusetts to win key House and Senate races needed to grab the majorities, and that's going to be the focus in the last 2 months of the midterm campaign. Massachusetts has one of the most powerful and effective delegations in the country. And certainly, given the results of Tuesday's election, many of those members will be well-positioned for gavels and a Democratic majority, Pressley said Wednesday, adding that she and her colleagues still have power even without the majority. But we're not there yet. We have 9 Tuesdays to ensure the Democrats regain the governing majority. Markey immediately turned his attention to helping Democratic candidates in competitive Senate races in Maine, North Carolina, Ohio, Michigan, Minnesota, Iowa, Texas, and Alaska, demonstrating the party's expanding opportunities with Trump's low approval ratings. The first order of business is to win a Democratic majority, and after that, all things are on the table. Leadership and the issues we're going to work on next year, Markey said Wednesday as he dodged a question about whether he'd support another term for New York's Chuck Schumer as Senate Democratic leader. But ultimately, it has to be about the issues. It has to be about the families in communities like Malden. Warren had the same approach in rallying voters in Holyoke last month. She just missed a question from a town hall participant about the 2028 presidential race by saying the focus has to be on winning the House and Senate majorities, then using that power. We don't want to get ahead of ourselves, Warren cautioned. We have got to deliver starting in January of 2027. Pam.
5: At Smith and beyond, her words resound. Gloria Steinem, who died at the age of 92 Wednesday, will be remembered as a pioneering feminist. But I will always think of her first as a pioneering journalist with a fierce interest in everything. This is by Brooke Hauser, Globe staff. I first met Steinem when she was visiting her alma mater, Smith College, class of 56, more than a decade ago, and we had just a brief passing exchange. She was around 80 then. The next time I encountered her at Smith was a back-in-time moment when she was a 31-year-old writer with long, dark hair who was making a big name for herself in New York City. I was researching my book, Enter Helen, The Invention of Helen Gurley Brown and the Rise of the Modern Single Woman, about the late editor of Cosmopolitan magazine, and I had found the collected papers of both women in the Sophia Smith Collection of Women's History. In the 1960s, Steinem was literally a model in every sense. She even appeared in photographs accompanying the articles she wrote for magazines. In the October 1965 issue of Glamour, she was featured in a career package talking about how she became a writer next to a reader's question. Dear Gloria Steinem, I read everything you write in Glamour. How do I get to be Gloria Steinem? Steinem was too self-deprecating to answer the question head-on, but did offer useful reflections for aspiring freelance writers, a peripatetic breed she thought of as the sword swallowers of the non-carnival world. She advised other young women to carefully examine conventional paths before taking one. A typist would likely remind a typist, and instead to nurture the one trait she said most writers share, an unusual tolerance, even a preference for instability. Born in Toledo, Ohio, Steinem had an often difficult childhood as the daughter of parents who divorced when she was 10. From a young age, she mothered her mother, a mentally tormented former reporter and editor for the Toledo Blade. Her father was a traveling antiques dealer who imbued in her the philosophy, I can stand anything today as long as I don't know what tomorrow might bring. Steinem didn't like to be bored, and she was never boring. As an in-demand freelancer, she could, in 1 year, pen articles about suburban integration, electronic music, 3 different Kennedys, the space program, Vietnam draftees, John Lennon, and James Baldwin, as she once recounted in Harper's Magazine, listing all the reasons she loved being a writer. Among them, she said, I can advocate change or say, oh, come off it, to society. Even as Steinem wrote art about subjects like textured stockings and tropical vacations for women's magazines, she also subverted the rule of girl reporter. In 1963, taking a page from the crusading journalist Nellie Bly, she went undercover for Show magazine as a Playboy bunny in Hugh Hefner's New York Playboy Club. Weeks of doing the bunny dip in a leotard and heels led to lasting problems for Steinem, including permanently enlarged feet. She also witnessed the low pay, grueling conditions, and constant harassment endured by her fellow workers, later coming to the realization that all women are bunnies. Some women felt her depiction was judgmental and reeked of elitism. While researching my book, I interviewed a retired playmate who said as much. Over the years, Steinem also made her share of gaffes, perhaps most memorably telling Bill Mayer in 2016 that young women were backing Bernie Sanders over Hillary Clinton for president because of hormones. When you're young, you're thinking, where are the boys, she said. The boys are with Bernie. She later apologized, blaming a case of talk show interruptus. Still, you didn't have to agree with Steinem to engage with her, and she was very engaging. She especially loved writing about people and politics. By the late 60s, she was volunteering for political campaigns, attending anti-war demonstrations, fundraising for migrant farm workers, and chronicling the most pressing issues of the day as a political columnist for a nascent New York magazine, which she co-founded. She wrote about Richard Nixon, the war, abortion, civil rights, and the women's movement, which soon became her biggest beat. In 1971, Synum co-founded the feminist magazine Ms., another collection you can find at Smith along with bound copies of Cosmo. Early features included Johnny Tillman's Welfare is a Women's Issue and a petition titled We Have Had Abortions, signed by 53 women, including Nora Ephron and Billie Jean King. While researching Enter Helen, which takes place during the sexual revolution and women's movement, I got my first real feminist education. I read 1963's The Feminine Mystique by Betty Friedan, another Smith alum. I also came to understand just how much Ms. helped open doors for me as a woman journalist interested in writing about so-called women's issues. Steinman and other feminists co-founded Ms. as an antidote to all the How to Please Your Man articles that ran in Cosmo and other women's magazines of the day. The idea for Ms. started when they wrote a confidential memo, some notes on a new magazine, which envisioned a women-led publication that told the truth about women's lives. Steinman's contributions, such as a 1978 satirical essay, If Men Could Menstruate, were characteristically provocative. Though Brown and Steinem were opposites in many ways, they were both fierce advocates for abortion rights. Today, they still talk to each other in the Smith archives. In real life, they've corresponded for many years. Brown wrote on Cosmo Stationery, while Steinem shined her Ms. letters in Sisterhood. As a self-declared Mouseburger from Arkansas, the much older Brown idolized Steinem, who had beauty, brains, and the respect of the growing women's movement whose members literally threw issues of Cosmo in the trash. But Steinem emerged as an unlikely ally to Brown, who called her in a group self-declared Mouseburger from Arkansas, the much older Brown idolized Steinem, who had beauty, brains, and the respect of the growing women's movement whose members literally threw issues of Cosmo in the trash.

0: Dorothy Pittman Hughes, whose papers are also at Smith. You've probably seen the iconic photo of them raising their fists in solidarity. Steinman often came back to Smith and in 2007 delivered the commencement address. She talked about all the progress made since she graduated half a century before. From my class with only one student of color to your diverse class. From my era of no women's history to yours that's been strengthened by women's history. Now, it's true that I have every intention of living to be 100, but even I, hopeaholic that I am, know that when you return to celebrate your victories and inspire the class of 2057, I won't be with you, she said. But then again, I will. The last time I met Steinman, it was 2017, and I had recently given birth to both my book and my daughter, Sydney. Along with Sydney's older brother, Marlo, we had ventured out for a bite at the Smith Campus Center, and I spotted Steinman in the cafe. I reintroduced myself and asked for a picture, thinking one day my kids might appreciate sharing a frame with a world-famous feminist. But the picture didn't turn out quite as I hoped. My son was crying because I'd just taken away a wrapped candy bar he'd been stiffing, and just as the shutter closed, my daughter pulled down my shirt, exposing my nursing bra. I felt like a hot mess at the time. Seeing the photo now, though, what I notice is how cool and collected Steinman looks, a witness to womanhood in all its unruly complexity, not just for her generation, but for mine, and maybe yours too. How do I get to be Gloria Steinman? The reader asked. You don't. Neither do I. There was, and will always be, only one.
1: Lobster gear rules to protect right whales delayed. Legislation is latest effort that lobstermen fear could put their livelihoods at risk. The U.S. House on Tuesday evening voted to push back the deadline for new regulations on lobstermen's gear aimed at reducing the risk of deadly entanglements for endangered right whales. The legislation is the latest effort to delay the implementation of rules that lobstermen fear could put their livelihoods at risk, but scientists say would improve protections for a species considered highly vulnerable to extinction. Representative Jared Golden of Maine, who championed the legislation, said in a release, "We don't have to choose between a lobster industry that is the livelihood and lifeblood of communities in Maine and protecting the right whale. North Atlantic right whales were hunted to the brink of extinction, and their population has struggled to recover, despite protections that have stabilized their numbers and even sparked modest growth. During the most recent calving season, 23 right whales were born, the most since 2009. Entanglements in fishing gear are a leading cause of death and injury. Whales can get tangled up in the long ropes that connect lobster traps to floats on the surface of the ocean. In severe cases, the lines strangle whales and amputate flippers. For whales left lugging the gear around, the lines can hurt their ability to swim, eat, and reproduce. In 2024, a right whale tangled in a rope from Maine washed up dead on Martha's Vineyard. In January, rescuers were dispatched from Provincetown to remove gear from a young right whale that had fishing rope wrapped around the base of its tail, a buoy in tow. Heather Pettis, the chief of the Krause Marine Mammal Conservation Program at the New England Aquarium, said delaying the rules would put the whales at extraordinary risk for decline and threat of extinction. Under the current law, the National Marine Fisheries Service is barred from issuing new whale protection regulations on certain lobster fishing gear until 2028. Those regulations have not yet been formulated, but could potentially include changes to closures that temporarily exclude fishing from certain areas and efforts to reduce the number of vertical ropes in the water. They would also include requirements for fishermen who catch Jonah crabs, a reddish-brown edible crab that is caught using similar gear as lobster. The bill, spearheaded by Golden and Representative Mike Lawler of New York, a Republican, would extend that deadline to 2035. It was overwhelmingly backed by Republicans and also drew the support of a few Democrats. The legislation now goes to the Senate for consideration. The Northeast lobster industry isn't just vital to Maine. It supports families, small businesses, and restaurants across New York and the entire Northeast, Lawler said in a statement. That is the difference between talking about working families and actually delivering for them. In addition to Golden, a handful of New England Democrats voted for the bill. Representative Shell

0: Angry of Maine and Representative Maggie Goodlander and Chris Pappas of New Hampshire. The Maine governor's office said on Wednesday that it supports extending the pause on new regulations. Pingree said in a statement, Maine fishermen need regulatory certainty and are rightfully deeply concerned about rushed timelines and incomplete science. Some New England bobstermen celebrated the vote, noting that the population of right whales has improved in recent years, and the industry has made changes to reduce the risk of entanglements. Additional requirements, they said, would place an undue financial burden on them. Arthur Sawyer, the president of the Massachusetts Lobstermen's Association, said lobstermen are already doing all we can right now to save the right whales. Sawyer, who fishes out of Gloucester, said he is most concerned about changes pertaining to ropeless fishing gear, systems that replace a traditional line with alternatives, such as a buoy that pops up from the sea floor. He said the cost of adapting these systems would be prohibitive, running him roughly $150,000. Others would pay even more, he said. You can't expect lobstermen like myself to implement this, he said. But conservative groups and scientists said further delay would threaten the future of the species. A study led by scientists from the New England Aquarium and Duke University, published in 2022, concluded that entanglements are the leading cause of serious injury and death for right whales. The fact that these whales continue to be threatened by entanglements throughout their range and collecting more data is not going to change that, Pettis said.
1: High Court asked to okay mail voting limits. The Trump administration on Thursday asked the Supreme Court for permission to resume its efforts to restrict mail voting in the lead up to the midterms. Administration lawyers asked the justices to clear the way for a new rule that prohibits the U.S. Postal Service from delivering ballots to voters in states that do not share voter data with the federal agency. The rule would also require the agencies to review ballot envelopes for compliance with new standards before accepting them. In the emergency filing, Solicitor General D. John Sauer argued that a lower court freeze on the plan would impose serious and irreparable harm on the federal government, the states themselves, and the voting public. The emergency request to the Supreme Court marks the second time in recent weeks that the court has been asked to weigh in on President Trump's mail ballot plans. Previously, a majority of the court said a legal challenge was premature because the administration had not yet finalized its plans to restrict mail voting. But the Postal Service published its plans in August, in the days before the Supreme Court's ruling, and a lower court judge has since blocked key parts of the plan from going into effect for the November election. The administration's emergency appeal came hours after a federal judge in Massachusetts, during a hearing in the matter, expressed concerns that the plans could cause so much chaos in the coming elections that the states would experience major disenfranchisement. Judge Indira Talwani has imposed a temporary block on the plan, which the administration had already appealed. Rather than allow that legal process to play out, the administration is now taking the highly unusual step of trying to skip ahead and get immediate intervention from the Supreme Court. It's not clear how the justices will read the administration's attempt to short-circuit the typical process, nor how quickly the court might act. Justice Ketanji Brown Jackson, who handles emergency applications from that region of the country, signaled the court would deal with the issue on a speedy but not immediate timeline. She did not issue an administrative stay, which the Trump administration had requested. Such a move would immediately cleared the way for the government's plan to be set in motion, even as the justices considered the case. But she asked the challengers to respond to the emergency application by Tuesday at 10 a.m. Sophia Lynn Lakin, director of the American Civil Liberties Union's Voting Rights Project, which represents voting rights groups challenging the plan, said in a statement that the Postal Service rule is an unconstitutional attempt to upend mail voting on the eve of an election. The only emergency here is the one the administration created, Lakin said. Each delay makes it appear less likely that the Postal Service would be able to clear legal and logistical hurdles to make changes in time for the November election. In a sworn statement to the Massachusetts judge on Thursday, a Postal Service official said the agency was taking steps to prepare for the possibility that the courts will allow it to move forward. The official wrote the service was continuing to make refinements to the new ballot screening system and expected to be able to make it available to states for voluntary use by sometime next week. Joan?
0: All right. Maria Bartiromo is out at Fox News. Maria Bartiromo one of Fox News' most recognizable anchors and a fierce backer of President Trump, is leaving the network, the company said Thursday. In a statement, the network said, effective today, Maria Bartiromo is no longer with Fox News Media. It did not specify a reason for the abrupt departure. We thank Maria for her work over the last 12 and a half years and wish her all the best on her next chapter, the statement said. Bartiromo's departure was Fox's decision, according to a person familiar with the details. The network said it would rename her daily program on Fox Business Network, Mornings with Maria, to Mornings with Fox Business, and use a rotating cast of hosts. A replacement for Bartiromo for her Sunday morning program, Sunday Morning Futures, will be named at a later date, the statement said. In July, Fox News was sued for defamation related to claims made on Bartiromo's weekday morning show. A pair of Utah nonprofits and their founders claimed that Kevin O'Leary, the investor of Shark Tank fame, had spread defamatory accusations about them on the program after they opposed his plans for a 40,000-acre data center. Bartiromo boosted his claim, according to the complaint. O'Leary later retracted his claim, and Fox News apologized. Her conduct was also a focal point of two major defamation lawsuits against Fox News from the voting machine companies Dominion Voting Systems and Smartmatic. After Trump lost the 2020 presidential election, Bartiromo helped to promote his false claims that his defeat was the result of fraud and election irregularities. Fox settled its suit with Dominion for $787.5 million in 2023. The Smartmatic case continues. On her show after the election, Bartiromo teed up the topic of election fraud for pro-Trump guests, including Sidney Powell, a key figure in the attempt to overturn the results. Sidney, we talked about the Dominion software, Bartiromo said. I know that there were voting irregularities. Tell me about that. Behind the scenes, she was emphatic. The country needs to survive, Bartiromo wrote in an internal email. We have to keep this president. No one thinks anyway that people voted for Biden. Repeated investigations and audits have debunked claims of widespread fraud or manipulation in 2020 or other elections. Bartiromo joined Fox News in 2014 from a high-profile run at CNBC, where she was the first television journalist to report from the floor of the New York Stock Exchange. Bartiromo did not respond to a request for comment. Her last day on the air was August 9th, and she did not deliver a farewell to her viewers. In July, Bartiromo's Sunday Morning Futures averaged 1.7 million viewers, according to Nielsen. Her three-hour Fox Business Morning Show averaged 98,000 viewers in July. Financial networks like Fox Business and CNBC generally have smaller but wealthier audiences than traditional cable news networks.
1: State reopens door to child care assistance for low-income families. For the first time since April 2024, the Department of Early Education and Care will open access to child care financial assistance for income-eligible families. A new funding injection will open about 21,000 seats, chipping away at the waitlist of roughly 32,000 children as of July. I'm sorry, not 21,000, 2,100, excuse me. The aid expansion is funded with a $31.2 million from the 4% surtax on residents who make over $1 million annually. It will be used to expand vouchers and contracted seats for income-eligible children, as well as dedicate funding for early education care and staff, Deputy Commissioner of Family Access and Engagement Teresi Nichols said in an advisory council on early education and care meeting Thursday. That's a really important milestone for EEC, and more importantly, for children and families who have been waiting to access child care financial assistance, Nicholas said. There are just under 39,000 children in care who are in the income-eligible program, EEC officials said Thursday. Child care financial assistance is funded through a combination of federal and state funding, a 49-51 split. Unlike many other public benefit safety programs, income-eligible child care financial assistance is tied to available funding, Nicholas said. So when a family is eligible, access isn't always immediate, and families may have to wait for assistance. Since that assistance has been on pause for 2.5 years, a wait list has hovered around 30,000 children, reaching just under 32,000 in July. This investment will not allow us to reach every family that's waiting today, but allows us to reopen the door again, Nicholas said. EEC has three primary child care financial assistance programs, income eligible, Department of Transitional Assistance, and Department of Children and Families Related Care. Income eligible is the largest subsidy group, and certain priority populations are bumped up on the wait list, including families experiencing homelessness or domestic violence, parents under 25, children with a disability, families with income at or below 50% of the state's median income, and children of early education and care providers. Children who are referred to child care financial assistance through DTA or DCF are guaranteed access under state law, so are not subject to the same wait list, and they have continued to have access over the last 2 years while it's been closed to income-eligible families. When we say we're reopening access, we're specifically talking about creating new opportunities for income-eligible families from the waitlist, Nicholas said. EEC offers this aid in two ways, through vouchers given directly to families to choose a provider, and through the state purchasing contracted seats in a daycare center, which then must be given to an income-eligible family. Nicholas said the dual forms of assistance are meant to help families that need more flexibility have the option of using vouchers, while also providing stability for child care providers who can count on filling a contracted seat. It's about expanding both pathways, giving families more opportunities to access different types of care, increasing capacity within our provider system, and providing additional resources to support the workforce, she said. Of the $31.2 million funding expansion, $20.5 million will go to vouchers, including $12.5 million for the general waitlist, and $8 million dedicated for the children of staff working in early education and care programs, and $10.7 million to contracted spots. Joan?
0: All right, from the opinion pages, Sheriff Tompkins needs to go. A not guilty verdict doesn't erase his ethical lapses. Suffolk County Sheriff Stephen W. Tompkins may have been found not guilty of extortion by a federal jury this week, but that doesn't mean his conduct while in office passes the ethical smell test. Tompkins was acquitted on charges that he used his position as sheriff to strong-arm a sweetheart stock deal out of a marijuana company that needed the sheriff's support. But even if he didn't break the law, what he did do can't go without consequences. If the feds couldn't make their case, perhaps the Massachusetts State Ethics Commission can. Or even better, Governor Mara Healey could apply a helping of political pressure for his exit. Let's keep in mind that the sheriff's job is a critical cog in the criminal justice system, and Tompkins' job includes running the Suffolk County House of Correction and the Nashua Street Jail. Those facilities employ hundreds of corrections officers. Ethical lapses in such positions are no trivial matters. What I was accused of, I did not do, Tompkins said as he emerged from the John Joseph Moakley Courthouse on Wednesday. But there is also no question about what Tompkins did do. In 2020, the sheriff was allowed to buy some $50,000 worth of shares in Ascend Wellness Holdings at a pre-IPO initial public offering price through the firm's co-founder, Frank Perillo. Perillo testified to that under oath at the trial. At the time of that purchase, the Suffolk County Sheriff's Department had an ongoing partnership with the firm to help screen and refer graduates of its re-entry program for inmates to the firm's retail cannabis outlets. That agreement was signed by Tompkins. When the stock tanked in 2022, Tompkins got back his initial investment in five separate checks signed by Perillo. Regular folks would have trouble getting a deal like that from their stockbrokers. Now, Tompkins, a longtime mover and shaker in Democratic politics, and Perillo, a former lobbyist and political consultant, have known each other for years. Perillo even served as a campaign consultant to the sheriff. So it's highly surprising that a jury might have trouble believing Perillo, who was given immunity to testify by federal officials. Was a naive who was put in fear of losing his company's contract with the sheriff's office should he not come through on the stock deal for Tompkins. But the ethical questions remain. Should a public official be allowed to accept an exceedingly special stock deal from a guy his office does business with? State ethics laws are entirely clear on that. No current officer or employee of a state, county, or municipal agency shall knowingly solicit or receive anything of substantial value because of the officer or employee's official position, or use or attempt to use such official position to secure, unwarranted privileges or exemptions which are of substantial value and which are not properly available to similarly situated individuals. The State Ethics Commission will not comment on any pending investigations. However, this certainly wouldn't be the first time the sheriff has attracted its attention with his Wild West attitude toward running his office. Tompkins was first appointed to the post in 2013 by Governor Deval Patrick to fill the vacancy created when Andrea Cabral, who just testified as a witness for the defense in Tompkins' trial, was named as public safety secretary. Patrick said at the time, "By the way, it's a political job, so the folks that are criticizing it as a political hire, tell them they're right." He was spot on. Tompkins ran for the job in 2014 and in 2015 paid his first ethics commission fine of $2,500 for using his position as sheriff to request that store owners remove an opponent's campaign signs during that first election. By 2020, the Ethics Commission began investigating Tompkins' employment of his niece to a $45,000 a year public information office position he created, a position she held for almost 2 years. Her duties, the commission found, included caring for Tompkins' children. The commission also found that between 2014 and 2022, other sheriff's office employees were asked to assist him personally by caring for or transporting his children during their usual office hours. Tompkins agreed to a $12,300 civil fine in 2023 for violating the state's conflict of interest law in the case. And that is part of the problem with the state's ethics law. Enforcing them is often a long, complicated process, and it will be 2 long years before the voters can have their say on his future. Meanwhile, the sheriff's department showed numerous signs of fraying at the seams even before Tompkins' arrest. A corrections officer was arrested for trafficking methamphetamine in July of 2025, and another officer was charged with raping an inmate also that July. The death of an inmate last December after a fight with staff at the House of Correction was recently ruled a homicide by the medical examiner's office. The sheriff's department needs strong and professional leadership, and it needs it now. It's time the governor had a heart-to-heart chat with Tompkins before he becomes more of an embarrassment than he already is, and arrange for his exit.
1: From the U.S. Open, Ela electrifies crowd, Keys Golf advance. Alex Ela and her fans are ahead of the weekend at the U.S. Open, along with two-time champion Naomi Osaka and 2023 winner Coco Gauff. So is Madison Keys, just barely, but not number three Felix Auger Aliassime, who became the highest seed knocked out of the tournament thus far. Number six Alex de Minaur, losing in straight sets to Botik van der Zandschulp, made it 4 of the 10 top 10 men eliminated before the third round. Osaka recovered after a mid-match lapse to advance to the third round with a 6-2, 5-7, 6-1 victory over Katerina Sinakova on Thursday, before Ela beat Oleksandra Olenikova 6-1, 6-4. Doubles play also began, with Serena and Venus Williams's won't play their first-round match until Friday night against Haoxing Chan and Maya Joint, who beat Serena in singles play at Wimbledon this summer. Ela, the number 17 seed from the Philippines, gave her passionate backers reason to cheer immediately by winning the first 9 points against a Ukrainian opponent who had won their only previous meeting. "I think everybody represents something in their own way. I'm Filipino, and I proudly represent that," Ela said. "And a lot of the crowd here today is Filipino, and I'm sure they share in that sentiment." Osaka wore silver and white under her long white jacket with a white visor as she arrived for a match in Arthur Ashe Stadium, 3 days after she was dressed in black with her hair done in cornrows under a headband, in tribute to former NBA superstar Allen Iverson. The number 13 seed won the first set in 30 minutes and then opened a 4-2 lead in the second. But her level of play took a substantial dip, with 20 unforced errors in the set after only 4 in the first. Osaka quickly regained control, breaking for a 2-0 lead in the third before finishing a 19-shot rally with a volley for a winner en route to taking the next game, appearing more relieved and excited by her nice touch. "The match was definitely really tough, and I don't know, I just felt like I had to fight," Osaka said. "I definitely had a couple opportunities in the second set. I think I was a little bit too hard on myself, So I took a bathroom break, regrouped a little, came back, and just tried to have no regrets. Algar Aliassime said he was feeling dizzy and seeing spots and couldn't recover, falling to Karen Kachinov, 6'7", 6'3", 6'2", 6'2". Karen is a great player. Look, I cannot beat him or anybody in this draw feeling the way I felt today, the Canadian said. If I cannot move, we're not talking about tennis here. The highest seed to fall so far had been number 4, Novak Djokovic, who lost in the first round of the U.S. Open for the first time in the 24-time Grand Slam champion's career. Keys, the 2017 runner-up, was also on the verge of an early exit before an erasing 5-match points to beat Anna Bonder, 5-7, 6-4, 7-6. That was something, huh? No stress, though. We all knew I had it, right? Keys joked to the fans afterwards. Other winners include 2022 champion Iga Swiatek and 2025 runner-up Amanda Anisimova. Taylor Fritz, the 2024 men's runner-up, eased to a 6-0, 6-1, 6-1 victory over Mattia Bellucci, while fifth-seeded Flavio Cavoli defeated Tristan Skulcate, 3-6, 6-3, 6-4, 7-5. Goff, who won her first major title at Flushing Meadows just 3 years ago, moved on by beating Paula Badosa, 6-4, 7-6, under the lights on Ash in just under 2 hours. Badosa was playing for a third consecutive day, forcing her to finish her first-round match Wednesday after play was suspended Tuesday because of rain. Paula's a tough player, Goff said. I don't think there's too much I did wrong. I feel like she really stepped up.
0: Judge blasts changes to student visa duration. Skeptical of link to border security. A federal judge in Boston chastised lawyers for the Department of Justice who presented arguments for a Trump administration policy that restricts the duration of international student visas. A solution, the administration says, addresses national security threats. Judge F. Dennis Saylor, who spoke with candor in a hearing Thursday, questioned the correlation between the new restrictions and concerns about border security. I am just struggling to see a rational connection, Saylor said. A 4-year cap does not have anything to do with national security. For years, international students have been admitted to study in the United States on indefinite visas, which are valid as long as a student was enrolled in a program. After the Trump administration announced its intention to upend the process by instituting a rule change this summer, several nonprofits and unions sued. At the hearing, the group hoped for at least a temporary halt before the policy change goes into effect September 15th. Saylor did not make a ruling and said he would take his time in doing so. His response to the government's arguments suggested he was skeptical at best of the need to overhaul the decades-old visa system, which proponents, including Boston University and Columbia University, say is crucial to recruiting and retaining top global talent. The proceedings also unveiled the first lengthy justification from the Trump administration for the policy change. From the federal government's point of view, the overhaul would introduce a checkpoint to the current visa system after 4 years, requiring students to file a request for an extension if their program was longer. That decision would be up to an immigration officer, and students would not be able to appeal. Michael Stallone, senior counsel for the Department of Justice, said the program change introduces a safeguard to the visa process from instances of fraud. He pointed to a handful of reported pay-to-stay schemes where people paid tuition to fake schools in return for visas, and provided a scattershot of examples of Chinese students on F-1 visas being charged with conspiracy-related offenses for photographing military bases. Saylor said the examples were anecdotal and none of the proposed changes would deter the alleged abuse. Maybe I am stating the obvious, but I'll state it. A foreign student who wants to take a photo of a military base could do it in 4 years, he said. For the plaintiffs, Paul Hughes, a Washington, D.C. lawyer from McDermott, Will, and Schulte, presented a lengthy argument against the proposed changes, contending they would have a detrimental effect on enrollment and subsequently the economy. Hughes also said the government failed to take into account these consequences when publishing the changes or to respond meaningfully to the 22,000 comments submitted during a public comment period. Saylor rarely interjected when Hughes spoke, compared to pithy exchanges with Stallone, and agreed with the plaintiff's assertion that the comment period was overlooked. It does tend to suggest that the government was trying to push this through at high speed rather than taking the comments to the affected communities seriously, Saylor said. Many efforts from the Trump administration to reshape higher education have played out in federal court in Boston, from allegations of anti-Semitism at Harvard to disputes over federal funding. The impact of international students is a key issue to the region, where, miles from the courthouse, some of the largest swaths of foreign students are studying. Northeastern University admits the second largest population of international students in the country, behind New York University. And at the Massachusetts Institute of Technology, 40% of graduate students enrolled last year came from abroad. Abby LeBlanc, 29, decided to pursue a PhD at Harvard after receiving her undergraduate degree not far from her hometown in New Brunswick, Canada. She attended the hearing Thursday, concerned for her own visa status and the larger landscape of international admissions. For 6 years, she has studied the history of political theory and is looking to pursue jobs in academia on the tenure track. If the new change goes into effect, she worries the visa restrictions will force her to graduate in the spring, regardless of whether she has secured a job. Anecdotally, LeBlanc's seen fewer friends from Canada follow suit and pursue graduate studies in the United States. Saylor said that attending school is a gigantic expense and one few would pay for if uncertain they could complete their studies. Admissions data for the upcoming school year already shows a decline in enrollment. The Common App, an admission application platform for over 1,000 institutions, reported a 10% decline in international applications in the most recent admission cycle. Applications for doctoral programs fell by 21%, according to a report from NAFSA, Association of International Educators, a plaintiff in the lawsuit. As a result, NAFSA predicts a $3.4 billion loss in revenue for the country, with Massachusetts faced with $284 million decline to its economy. The government's response acknowledged the economic deficit, but said the cost did not outweigh the benefit of the rule change. Liz Goss, an immigration attorney in Boston, who attended the hearing, said that while Saylor has not issued a decision, she left the room feeling confident that the government's concerns about a national security threat would not stand. The current system, she said, already subjects international students to substantial reporting requirements at the beginning of each term. The government has data on their addresses, course load, and planned graduation dates, and any changes, including to enrollment status, needs to be reported within 21 days. If their stated goal is truly right to revet these people all the time, they already have all the material, all the data they need, Goss said. They just have to do something with it. Saylor said he would consider issuing a temporary restraining order to give himself more time with his ruling ahead of the September 15th deadline. Goss expected Saylor will look to bulletproof any decision he presents with the assumption that the ruling would likely be appealed.
1: And that's it for us for today. Thank you for joining us for this edition of the Boston Globe. I'm Pamela.
0: And I'm Joan. Enjoy the rest of your day.

0: These are the death notices from Friday, September 4th, 2026. From Boston, Juan Carlos Gabarro. From Fitchburg, Anne Conway. From Gloucester, Richard D. Brown. From Holyoke, Anne Conway. From Lynn, Richard D. Brown. From Marblehead, Richard D. Brown. From Melrose, Richard D. Brown. From Needham, Richard I. Grudenskas. From Newton, Juan Carlos Gabarro. From Norwood, Richard I. Grudenskas. From Swampscott, Richard D. Brown. From Walpole, Richard I. Grudenskas. And from West Barnstable, Anne Conway. This concludes the death notices for today.
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5: 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I'm Framingham.
6: Okay, let's begin the reading of today's Boston Herald on the Talking Information Center. For today, it is Friday, the 4th of September, 2026. And we say hello to Bob and Dottie.
7: Thank you, John. And to start off today, we have four front page stories. Two of them relate to the Lindsey Clancy case. So we'll start with that this morning. And the headline reads, Lawyer Blasts Juror Who Spurned Instructions, Jury on Edge. Lindsey Clancy jury deadlocked 11-1. Reddington slams the holdout. And this is by Colleen Cronin and Grace Sokovich. One juror in the Lindsey Clancy triple murder trial is holding up deliberations, according to defense attorney Kevin Reddington. There is one juror who refuses to listen to the law, Reddington said in open court yesterday. My motion is to remove that juror. Reddington made the motion after jurors sent in a note in the afternoon raising the issue. And Judge William Sullivan individually asked all of them at sidebar if they could follow the law as he instructed. They were all sworn in and answered yes, Sullivan said. Clancy, who was accused of murdering her children, Cora, 5, Dawson, 3, and Callan, 8 months, in January 2023, was wheeled over to be present during the questioning. The Duxbury mom is paralyzed from jumping out a window during a suicide attempt after the killings. She isn't disputing that she strangled the kids. Instead, Reddington argued that she can't be held criminally responsible because she was suffering from postpartum psychosis at the time. I want to remind you that you are required to follow my instructions on the law, Sullivan said when the jury was brought in after sidebar questions. The judge then proceeded to give them instructions on reasonable doubt. The burden of proof is on the prosecutor, he said. It's not enough for the Commonwealth to establish a probability. When Sullivan told the jury to resume their deliberations, people in the room gasped. Twice this week, they sent in notes telling Sullivan that they couldn't come to a unanimous decision. The first time, Sullivan sent them back, noting what a long trial it had been, with more than 80 witnesses and hundreds of exhibits. The second time, he gave a Tui Rodriguez charge, which limits how many more times he can send the 9 women and 3 men deliberating back without their consent. After the jury returned to the deliberation room, Reddington asked to speak in open court rather than at sidebar. The defense attorney objected to Sullivan, only giving the instruction saying that if the jury came back later that day, hung because of one person who spurned the instructions of this court, it's a shame. That's a quote. Assistant District Attorney Jennifer Sprague agreed with Sullivan's instruction and said it was in line with Massachusetts case law. I don't think it's appropriate for me to agree with one juror over the other 11, Judge Sullivan said. Reporters and members of the public barely returned to their seats after a recess was called following the note arguments. They almost immediately started to line up outside the courtroom's doors. The jury was sent back into the deliberation room around 3:30 p.m., and Sullivan brought them back a half hour later to send them home. By the end of the day, they deliberated for about 36 hours total. While Reddington left that court, mobbed once again by reporters, he said that the juror in question was identified by the four-person's note and that there will be an inquiry from the judge when everybody returns in the morning. I don't know what this question is going to be yet, Reddington told reporters. We'll have an argument about it. I don't think it'll be at the sidebar. I think it'll be in open court, which is my concern, that we have our arguments in open court, not at the sidebar. Reddington said that the juror is holding up the deliberation, saying, quote, it's basically that there's a person who has doubt but will not listen to the judge's instruction, end quote. A reporter asked if Reddington was told if the 11 other jurors were all going the same way. They don't tell me anything, he said. He was also asked whether he wanted the juror to be replaced or for a mistrial to be declared. And Reddington replied, I don't want a mistrial. Clancy was brought to the sidebar because she had a right to know what's going on, he noted. I just want to make sure she's there and understand what's going on. Defense Attorney Joseph Krosky, who is representing a Wellesley mother accused of killing her children earlier this year, said that replacing a juror isn't unheard of, but it's rare. It usually happens when a juror is being tumultuous or bringing in outside information, he told the Herald outside the courthouse. It's one thing to disagree factually. It's another thing not to follow the law, he said, explaining that if it's the latter with this juror, that could be grounds for dismissal. If it were his case, he said, he would understand Reddington feeling frustrated or even angry. Krosky said that it seems like the juror is on the side of guilt, while the 11 others are moving for a not guilty verdict. He didn't see the four person's note, but based on what Reddington reported, Krauske said, "I don't know how else you read that." Dottie?
8: Thanks, Bob. And now another front page story from Howie. Lawyer blasts juror who spurned instructions. Howie, the circus has come to Plymouth. Court chaos moves to Plymouth. Lindsay Clancy and Karen Reed keep crazies coming by Howie Carr. Lindsay Clancy is not Karen Reed, the sequel. Granted, there are similarities between the two murder cases, like the mobs milling outside the courthouse in neighboring counties awaiting a verdict. But among all the differences between Lindsay and Karen, one is particularly significant contrast. Karen Reed was innocent. She didn't murder her boyfriend, period. Lindsay Clancy strangled her three children. She admitted it. Huge difference, don't you think? Another big difference. The cops tried to frame Karen Reed. Nobody framed Lindsay Clancy. She did it. The evidence is overwhelming, beyond a reasonable doubt, even if she hadn't admitted it. In the Lindsay Clancy case, there is no mysterious one-armed man a la The Fugitive. No matter what antidepressant-fueled rants by postmenopausal women that you may read on TikTok, Lindsay's husband didn't do it. He's recorded on surveillance cameras outside the house at the time Lindsay was committing her unspeakable crimes. Patrick Clancy couldn't have done it, just like Karen Reed couldn't have done it. Another difference? The crowds outside the courthouse in Plymouth are overwhelmingly female, except for a few male losers holding up hand-lettered signs saying, "Repeal the 19th Amendment, the one that gave women the right to vote." Contrast this crowd with the ones at the Karen Reed trials, plural, since they went so far as to retry her after her first acquittal. That was how desperately the cops wanted to railroad her. That kind of obvious injustice cut across gender lines because most men could envision themselves being framed as easily as women could. Not many men are clamoring for the system to let Lindsay go. They may feel at least a little sorry for her, but as everyone knows by now, the Clancy jury includes 9 women and 3 men. It seems obvious that most, if not all, the jurors are dug in, refusing to budge. After the inevitable mistrial is declared, we will most likely learn that it was mostly the women who were holding out for a lesser sentence, if not a complete acquittal. Certainly, online, there are more men demanding a guilty verdict than women, although it's far from unanimous. On the let her go side, it's almost all women, with very few exceptions. Thus, the repeal the 19th Amendment signs by all those unemployed male provocateurs. Did they have these kinds of unhinged women roaming around outside the Massachusetts trials of Lizzie Borden or Sacco and Vanzetti? Probably not. Back then, people in Massachusetts had to work for a living. Now, not so much. In the afternoons, stay-at-homes used to watch soap operas on TV. Unlike today's true crime junkies, all the women watching General Hospital way back when had children of their own. Now, again, not so much. And the women back in the day most assuredly didn't think they could run General Hospital better than the actors on TV in white coats with stethoscopes around their necks. Even then, the women had mother's little helpers, to be sure, but not in the volume that they were being prescribed to Lindsay Clancy. Another difference. Judge William Sullivan appears to be on the level. He doesn't hate Kevin Reddington or Lindsay. In the Reed case, on the other hand, you had Judge Auntie Bev Canoni. Need I say more? Another difference between the two trials, the attempted lynching of Karen Reed destroyed the political career of the lifelong Democrat hack, D.A., in Norfolk County, Michael Meatball Morrissey. On Tuesday, his hand-picked successor, who gave Meatball $2,500 in contributions over the years, finished a dismal third in the Democrat primary. Despite the unspoken nod from Meatball, Greg Connor could only manage 15% of the vote. The Lindsay Clancy case probably isn't going to be the end of Plymouth County DA Tim Cruz's career. After all, to repeat, she did confess. What was Cruz supposed to do? Pat Lindsay on the head and send her home? Whatever Cruz did, indict her or not, and on whatever charges, some people were always going to hate him. These days, some people, Democrats mostly, especially if they live online, are always angry, especially with a Republican like Cruz. Democrats aren't happy unless they're not happy. Not to mention, you're not happy. By the way, what if Cruz had cut her loose? One name from the past that's been pretty much missing during this whole trial is Constance Fisher, a Maine housewife. In 1954, she drowned her three children in the bathtub. She was, in quotes, hospitalized for a few years, then let out at the behest of her husband. Mrs. Fisher had three more kids by him. But in 1966, guess what she did? She drowned her three new babies. Of course, Lindsay Clancy is in a wheelchair, unlikely to ever bear more children. But doesn't the Constance Fisher precedent indicate a problem with just letting her go? The only headache with letting Karen Reed go was that the hacks knew she was going to do exactly what she has now done, Start suing all the corrupt institutions that tried to put her in prison for life for a crime that she could not have physically committed. Meanwhile, the mob will be out again this morning outside the courthouse in Plymouth. And for what reason? I think they'd be better off home baking cookies for the long weekend and still watching General Hospital.
7: Bob. Thank you, Dottie. And our third front page story, clock ticking. Season looms, Gonzo not a done deal. This is from the sports section under the subheading Patriots. Captain anticipates Gonzalez reaching deal. And this is by Doug Kayed. The contract extension negotiations between the Patriots and star cornerback Christian Gonzalez have officially bled into week one preparation for the Seahawks. And as the Patriots are now days, not weeks or months, away from Wednesday's NFL season opener, neither the team nor the player will confirm that Gonzalez will be on the field against the Seahawks. Head coach Mike Vrabel was asked that question on Thursday and tossed in a caveat after saying that, "I expect every player that's healthy and under contract to practice and to play. And again, that may change based on my conversations with different players and the plan that they have each and every day," Vrabel continued. "When you talk about practice or what the plan may be for the football game, so that goes with this situation and anybody else that would fall underneath that. That's what our expectation is." Gonzalez wouldn't confirm if he would play in week one for the last time. He spoke to a group of reporters last week. He stayed consistent on Thursday while speaking to MassLive.com's Karen Gregian. "I mean, when that time comes, that's when things will happen," Gonzalez said. Gonzalez's secondary mate and defensive team captain Kevin Ballard does expect Gonzalez to play in week one. Ballard, a veteran safety to signed as a free agent this offseason, was asked if he was concerned about Gonzalez holding out week one. "No, that's something I don't worry about. We're preparing for this opponent," Ballard said. "We're all in the meetings. We're all at practice and stuff like that. No, I'm not necessarily worried about it. I haven't talked to him about what he's going to do or nothing like that. Like I said, we all anticipate him being out there playing with us." Ballard had massive praise for Gonzalez, calling him the best cornerback in the NFL and the best cornerback he's ever played with. It does sound like Ballard expects Gonzalez, the Patriots, to get a deal soon. "As a player, and even on a human level, I kind of respect the privacy of that and kind of understand what he's going through," Ballard said. "Obviously, I want him to be out there. I think we all do. We all want him to get paid, but at the end of the day, that's kind of between him and the organization. But obviously, of course, I'm a player, so I want to see him be the highest paid cornerback in the league. That's something that I think we anticipate happening, but we just don't know when." The Patriots have been more outspoken about Gonzalez's contract negotiations than the 2025 Pro Bowler. Owner Robert Kraft said on the first day of training camp that the Patriots' contract offer would make Gonzalez the highest paid cornerback in the NFL and the highest paid player in team history. After those statements, two cornerbacks, the Browns' Denzel Ward and Seahawks' Devon Witherspoon, signed new record-breaking contracts. Executive Vice President of Player Personnel Elliot Wolf was asked after those deals were signed if the current offer out to Gonzalez would still make him the highest-paid cornerback in league history. Wolf said yes. Gonzalez has said multiple times that he does not want to negotiate the contract through the media. His trainer, Christian White, went on 98.5 The Sports Hub earlier this week, however, and said, among other things, that the Patriots' contract language was kind of trash. That's in quotes. Rabel was asked about his and the organization's reaction to White's comments on Thursday. "Again, no comments or nothing new to report with Christian, but nothing new to report contractually," Rabel said. "Trying to get him ready for a football game, trying to get him ready on the first and second down stuff that we're doing today and how he can help us win." Rabel did offer Gonzalez praise for his laid-back style of play. "He's put a lot of great work into it and the competitiveness and practices. He's never really stressed," Rabel said. "He's very, I think, comfortable. And I don't mean that by lazy. It's just that he's not stressed. And when he bursts, he bursts. When he practices, he's never really stressed," Rabel said. "He's very, I think, comfortable. And I don't mean that by lazy.

0: traveled to Seattle. Outside of a two-week span when the Patriots held joint practices with the Colts and Eagles and Gonzalez sat out, the cornerback has been present and a full participant in training camp. Some teams and agencies prefer not to negotiate during the season, so time is of the essence to get a deal done between the Patriots and Gonzalez agent Reginald Johnson. This is not the first time the Patriots and Johnsons have negotiated a deal. He also represented Keon White, who was traded to the 49ers last offseason, wide receiver Jalen Polk, who was dealt to the Saints last year, and second-round pick Gabe Jackus, who didn't sign his rookie contract until the first day of training camp.
1: Dottie?
2: Thanks, Bob. And now, another story from the front pages. Trump cheers Moulton's loss. Good riddance. Trump praises Markey, smacks loser Moulton, by Tim Dunn. The Democratic primary between U.S. Senator Ed Markey and Congressman Seth Moulton gained national attention as the two progressives battled over the summer months, so much so that President Trump is chiming in on Markey's landslide victory. Trump praised Markey's dominant performance on Tuesday, where he pulled in 64.8% of the vote to Moulton's 25.2%, according to the latest results from the Associated Press. The president said that he, I quote, couldn't stand Moulton during a speech at the Rose Garden dinner at the White House Wednesday night. Quote, I saw Markey, Senator Markey. I'm glad Markey won over Moulton. I couldn't stand Moulton. Markey, I wouldn't say loves Trump, but Moulton was so bad. And it was nice to see Markey won in a landslide, end of quote. Quote. Trump said to those attending the dinner, going on to slam Markey and Moulton's stance on allowing transgender men to play in girls and women's sports. But I saw Markey doing a debate saying, yes, I want men to play in women's sports. So they're still really into that. And I hope they continue, because it's got to be about a 99-1. You know, they say it's an 80-20 issue. I think it's really a 99-1 issue. I know the speaker, our great speaker, wants them to continue onward, Trump continued. So I said to him, I said, Mike, let's tell them, guys, don't even talk about it until about a week or two before the election. Because if they ever change, it's not good. But they want transgender for everybody. They want the sexual mutilation of your children. It's hard to believe. Markey and Moulton sparred over the trans sports issue, specifically over Moulton's 2024 comments, where he stated that he doesn't want his daughters getting run over on the playing field by a male or formerly male athlete. He was criticized nationally by Democrats, including the state Democratic Party, for the comments. He originally defended his opinion before later walking the comments back. The 80-year-old Markey will face off against Republican John Deaton and communist Joe Tashi in the general election in November. The Herald has reached out

0: to both Markey and Moulton for comment. Bob?
1: Thank you, Dottie. And our turning to the sports section, the headline story, the first story in the sports section, home run, Fenway to host high school football games again. And this is under the subheading Historic Site. 2026 Thanksgiving games at Fenway Park officially announced. This is by Jack Murray. The annual Thanksgiving games at Fenway Park will be played again in 2026. The Boston Red Sox announced Thursday that the games would be played on November 24th and 25th and will feature two games per day. The games on Tuesday will feature Cambridge Ringe and Latin taking on Somerville at 5 p.m. and then Canton facing Stoughton at 8 p.m. The games on Wednesday will feature Durfee facing New Bedford at 4 p.m. before St. John's Prep faces Xaverian in the nightcap at 7 p.m. The Canton-Stoughton matchup will be the 100th in the rivalry's history. The New Bedford-Durfee game will be the 135th. And the St. John's Prep-Xaverian game is a repeat of the Division I state championship and could have significant implications for the Catholic Conference League title. The majority of games within the Commonwealth will still be played on November 26th, with most starting at 10 a.m. High school football games have been played at Fenway since the park opened in 1912, but returned more regularly in 2015 and have been played in most years since. St. John's Prep and Xaverian appeared in the first game at Fenway in 2015 and also in 2018. Xaverian won both matchups between the programs in 2025, winning 21-18 on Thanksgiving Day and 41-35 in the Division I championship game at Gillette Stadium. This could potentially be the last matchup between Penn State commit Will Wood of Xaverian and Ohio State commit Chris Vargas, St. John's Prep, a pair of star quarterbacks. Canton and Stoughton have never met at Fenway and have one of the closest rivalries in the state. Stoughton leads that series 49-46-4. Canton won last year's matchup 25-18. Cambridge RNL and Somerville have never met at Fenway and have a relatively new Thanksgiving tradition as it started in 2012. Somerville won last year's matchup 38-20. New Bedford and Durfee have never met at Fenway but have one of the longest running matchups in state history, dating back to 1893. New Bedford has held an edge in the overall series at 77-42-10, but Durfee took last year's matchup 36-0. Dottie?
0: Thanks, Bob. Now from the Herald Opinion page, the editorial. House should send Russian sanctions bill to Trump. After months of negotiations and hang-ups, the Senate overwhelmingly passed a Russian sanctions bill this month prior to leaving town on recess. House Speaker Mike Johnson should now round up the votes and send the legislation to the White House. The bill was sponsored by the late Senator Lindsey Graham, a South Carolina Republican, and Senator Richard Blumenthal, a Democrat from Connecticut. It would grant President Donald Trump the power to impose tariffs of up to 100% on nations that are helping Russia evade Western sanctions and on the top purchases of Russian oil and natural gas. The goal is to discourage countries such as China from financing Vladimir Putin's stalled but deadly effort at Ukrainian conquest. On Sunday, Blumenthal urged the lower chamber to act swiftly on the proposal. It is a moment of extreme urgency, for the reason that Putin may try to escalate, but also because Putin is on his heels economically, Blumenthal said on Face the Nation. And this kind of sanctions bill, throttling the flow of revenue to his war machine, could undercut completely his ability to wage this brutal, murderous war. He noted that Russia is under increasing economic pressure as it has become bogged down in Ukraine. Additional sanctions would further cripple the war effort and bolster Ukraine's capabilities. Putin's economy is on the verge of major crisis, said Blumenthal, who recently returned from a trip to Ukraine. He has a deficit looming of $125 billion, 5% of his GDP, an interest rate of 14% on his national debt. The senator added that Ukraine is clearly making progress. It's turning the tide. But it was also heartbreaking to see the toll that this war is taking. There will no doubt be challenges to shepherding the bill through the House. From Republicans who oppose American interventions abroad and Democrats who abhor the thought of empowering Trump. Analysts at the Libertarian Cato Institute have also pointed out that the legislation does not specifically define the metrics for determining which countries make the list, raising the possibility of potential manipulation by the administration. Cato raises a legitimate point, but the perfect mustn't be the enemy of the good. This bill is the result of long, drawn-out negotiations and compromises between the White House and Senate Democrats and Republicans. It passed the upper chamber 86-11, no small feat, given the current hyperpartisan political climate. The time to act is now, as Russia gets mired deeper in the muck. The House should follow the Senate's lead and authorize the president to impose sanctions on countries abetting Putin's war sputtering machine. Bob?
1: Thank you, Dottie. And turning to the opinion page under the subheading Medical Research, endometriosis guesswork is delaying cures. And this is by Ashley Abel. And Ashley Abel is the co-founder and CEO of MetriBio. She earned her doctorate in genetics from Yale University and was named to the 2026 Forbes 30 Under 30 healthcare list. I am a Yale-trained scientist, and I have never been more optimistic about the future of endometriosis, a chronic inflammatory disease in which tissue similar to the lining of the uterus grows on other organs, often causing debilitating pain, infertility, and chronic inflammation. While endometriosis affects more than 200 million people, a population larger than that of Russia or Mexico, women still wait about a decade for a diagnosis, and once they receive it, their intervention options are similar to what they were half a century ago: suppress hormones or remove the tissue through surgery. I know patients who have ultimately undergone hysterectomies or had their ovaries removed simply to control their symptoms, and even then, the disease can return. But new innovations show that the field is gaining momentum. Last month, Britain's health authorities recommended two new non-invasive tests for endometriosis, a major milestone for a disease that has historically required surgery to definitely diagnose. This progress is meaningful. To help people with endometriosis, we first need to know they have it. Improved diagnostics will enable healthcare providers to offer better treatment options, and I believe it will ultimately uncover how we can prevent the disease altogether through earlier diagnosis, targeted interventions, and healthier lifestyles. Now come the harder challenge, the one my work focuses on solving. To reach a future of better options, we have to understand what endometriosis is and how it works. Across the field, researchers are testing repurposed medicines and new drug candidates in hopes that they will work. Some may end up benefiting a portion of the patients, but until we understand the biology driving the disease, we're largely making educated guesses. Part of the problem is that historically, many endometriosis researchers have relied on animal models that cannot fully replicate a disease rooted in human menstrual biology, making it difficult to predict which therapies are most likely to succeed. That process is like trying to design a key before you know what the lock looks like. That is why the research I began at Yale has focused on building something more fundamental, a way to model endometriosis in humans using real patient tissue that capture the way it occurs in humans, allowing us to study how different forms of the disease behave. Rather than assuming every woman has the same disease, we are trying to identify its biological subtypes so future interventions can target the right patients for the right reasons. That approach may sound slower, but it is the fastest path to meaningful progress. What we already know is that endometriosis is not simply a gynecologic disorder confined to the pelvis. Surgeons routinely observe more than a dozen distinct types of lesions during surgery, yet only a handful have been scientifically characterized. The disease is increasingly associated with chronic inflammation, cardiovascular risk, autoimmune conditions, and changes in pain processing throughout the body. And the current staging system tells us surprisingly little. A woman with stage 1 disease may experience excruciating pain, while another with stage 4 may have almost none. These differences tell us something important. Endometriosis is almost certainly not one disease, which means expecting a one-size-fits-all approach is unrealistic. The good news is that as we begin to understand the underlying biology, we can offer patients better solutions. Breast cancer, for instance, was once treated as a single disease, treated with the same combinations of surgery, radiation, and chemotherapy. Because of that one-size-fits-all approach, some patients underwent therapies that offered little benefit, while others missed treatments that would have later proved effective for their subtype. Only after researchers identified distinct forms of breast cancer did treatment become transformative and contribute to dramatically improved survival rates. Endometriosis is at that same inflection point today. Too often in medicine, we are so eager to find solutions that we skip the foundational science needed to make those breakthroughs possible. But the 1 in 7 women with endometriosis deserve better than educated guesswork. They deserve options designed around the biology of their disease. The ultimate goal is not simply creating better medicines, but preventing endometriosis from progressing in the first place. That future will likely combine earlier diagnosis, targeting interventions, and healthier lifestyles. But none of those advances can reach their full potential until we understand the underlying biology. The path to better options and ultimately prevention begins with understanding the disease at its most fundamental level, which means that building the first true biological map of endometriosis may be the most important breakthrough of all. Dottie?
0: Thanks, Bob. A piece of history. Steel beam from World Trade Center stops in Seaport by Tim Dunn. The weight of 9/11 pulled into the seaport. A steel beam from the World Trade Center stopped in Boston yesterday morning, part of a tour to commemorate those lost in the tragedy almost 25 years ago. The Beam will end its journey at the White House next week. The Steel Across America tour is organized by the Tunnel to Towers Foundation, which brought the 21-foot, 16,900-pound piece of steel to the Massachusetts Fallen Heroes Memorial in Boston. The Brotherhood of the FDNY and the Boston Fire Department is long historic, and it was true that day on 9/11, said International Association of Firefighters President Ed Kelly, also a former Boston firefighter, before going on to recall when he learned of the attacks while on duty in the south end of Boston. Kelly brought up a now famous photograph of Brooklyn Ladder Company 118 as they traversed the Brooklyn Bridge into Manhattan with smoke billowing out of the two World Trade Center towers in the background. Certainly, those guys in Ladder 118 knew that their boots were going to be in those stairwells in probably about 10 minutes. They had to have known where they were going, and that, to me, is the epitome of what an American was at 9/11/2001 at 8:46 in the morning, was about answering a clarion call that needed to be answered, Kelly said. Since its inception, the Tunnel to Towers Foundation has built 16 mortgage-free homes for families of fallen first responders and Gold Star families. Part of the over 2,000 mortgages the organization has delivered across the country. The Steel Beam will make stops in other East Coast cities before making a final stop at the White House on September 8th, where it will remain past 9/11. Bob?
1: Thank you, Dottie. And turning to the business, the Biz Smart section of the Boston Herald, we have the business report, and we'll start with Wall Street figures from yesterday. The Dow was ended the day at 53,686.11, up 624.16. NASDAQ was up 366.23 to 26,584.06. S&P 500 was up 81.11 to 7,747.71. And the euro was up 0.0036 to 1.1624. Crude oil was up to $91.30. Gold was up 125.40 to 4,091.70. 6-month Treasury bills were down 0.04 to 3.99, and 30-year Treasury bonds was almost stayed the same at 5.25. And here's the lead article from the BizSmart section under the subheading Development. EPA seeks to ease industrial site regs. Critics say change would keep public in the dark on data centers and other proposals. And this is from the Associated Press. Dateline Washington. A plan by the Environmental Protection Agency could make it harder for the public to learn about and comment on proposed AI data centers that have sparked backlash in communities across the United States and transformed the midterm election landscape. The EPA proposal would eliminate a federal requirement that states notify the public and seek comment before issuing air pollution permits for data centers and other industrial facilities. States could still offer opportunities for public comment, but the EPA would no longer mandate them as a condition for states to grant permits. Critics say the move could thwart local residents from learning about proposed data centers or making their voices heard before projects are approved and construction begins. The move comes during a widespread backlash as tech giants built hundreds of massive server warehouses to fuel artificial intelligence and cloud computing. By eliminating the longstanding federal requirement for public notice, this proposal continues efforts by the Trump administration to turn its back on the fundamental EPA principle of transparency, said Mike Korber, a former deputy director of EPA's Air Quality Office. If made final, the plan could create, quote, an unlevel playing field where citizens in one state are kept completely in the dark about new data centers and heavy industrial emissions in their backyards, while neighboring states maintain oversight, he said. Under the EPA plan, states with weak or no requirements for public comment could speed permits for data centers, power plants, and other pollution sources without consulting the public or even informing communities where the facilities are located, critics said. Data centers and other industrial sources should not be able to get their air pollution permits in secret, said Kerry Powell, senior attorney for the Southern Environmental Law Center, an advocacy organization that leads a coalition of nearly 200 environmental, health, and community groups that filed comments with the EPA opposing the plan. Communities deserve a chance to weigh in before potentially harmful projects are approved. An EPA spokesperson called that a false narrative. In our proposal, we are saying that states get to pick how they want their permitting process to go for minor sources of air pollution, spokesman Carolyn Hallren said. The EPA proposal does not specifically identify data centers, she said, noting that the plan would also apply to laundromats, car repair shops, even landfills and steel mills that are considered minor pollution sources under the Federal Clean Air Act. The proposal does not demand that states make particular changes to their programs, nor does it alter federal emission standards or even weaken environmental protections, Hallren said. Rather, the proposal simply aligns the national program with the Clean Air Act language to ensure that states are in the lead regarding their programs. EPA Administrator Lee Zeldin, who has made U.S. leadership in AI a top agency priority, said in a statement that the plan is aimed at cutting unnecessary and burdensome red tape, unleashing American energy, and advancing cooperative federalism with the states. The EPA is expected to make the rule final next year. President Donald Trump continues to stick up for data centers, even as politicians from both parties criticize them and many communities try to block them. Trump said on social media this week that U.S. communities that don't have data centers will end up being backwards and poor. Trump has acknowledged that data centers need a little public relations help and has pushed tech companies to generate their own electricity to shield consumers from higher utility bills. The Republican president calls data centers critical to winning the AI race against China. Toddie?
0: Thanks, Bob. City software primary voting issues flagged by Gayla Cawley. Boston City Councilor Ed Flynn filed a 17F request for information from the mayor after a number of issues that he said occurred during the primary, including voters being listed as inactive when they went to cast their ballots. Flynn said residents reported significant challenges and issues regarding the software used by the Boston Election Department, including indications of inactive status, incorrect spelling of first or last names, and incorrect addresses. As a result, officials from the U.S. Department of Justice were at several polling locations throughout the city, as well as federal election monitors at City Hall, Flynn wrote in his request. Voting is a fundamental and critical component of our democracy, and every eligible voter should be able to participate with confidence. State Senator Nick Collins, a South Boston Democrat who won re-election against an opponent backed by Mayor Michelle Wu in the 1st Suffolk District on Tuesday, had also flagged issues while voting was occurring during the primary. Collins said voters in his district, particularly in South Boston and Dorchester, had reported being listed as inactive voters when visiting polling stations and had been required by city election officials to show their ID to prove they still live in the house they've lived in for years and sign an affidavit attesting to that. Creating barriers to voting is unacceptable, Collins posted to Facebook Tuesday. The offices of Mayor Wu and Secretary of State William Galvin said Wednesday that voters were listed as inactive for failing to respond to an annual street listing, but remain registered voters who are asked to confirm their residence before voting. Every registered voter had the opportunity to cast their ballot, regardless of their inactive status, by presenting identification and attesting to their residency at their assigned polling location, whose spokesperson, Marcella DeWalk, said in a statement. Consistent with guidance from the Secretary of the Commonwealth and state law, the Election Department conducts regular voter list updates to maintain an active voter list. The city did not receive any reports of voters being unable to vote due to an inactive status, DeWalk added. Wu's office said the city and the Secretary of State's office were in communication with the DOJ, and a small group of election monitors was in Boston during the state primary. The city said the federal monitors followed the same rules as any election observer, and voting proceeded smoothly. Bob.
1: Thank you, Dottie. And we just have a short thing from the Business Smart section before we close out. Bobby's on Guinness hunt, 70,000 pints stolen. British police have a stout task ahead, recovering 70,000 pints worth of stolen Guinness. Two trailer truckloads of the famously creamy dark beer valued at £115,000, that's $155,000, were stolen from a depot near Liverpool in northwest England, the Cheshire Constabulary said Thursday. It's famously said that Guinness is good for you, but that is only the case when it has been bought and paid for, said Detective Sergeant Gary McClatchy. Said, we will settle for nothing less than the full recovery of all the items stolen. So we've come to the end of our time with you. And so I will read today's horoscope. If today's your birthday, September 4th, happy birthday. And here is your horoscope. It's your year of daily victories. Success is not contained in the trophies of the future. It's in today's achievement. And it is always today. You'll set the right goals, rack them up, and create meaningful transformation. More highlights, 3 teachers for what you most need to know. And you'll wind up melding these lessons into a unique take you'll share widely. Profits from a new endeavor, and Leo and Sagittarius adore you, and your lucky numbers are 3, 7, 12, 5, and 14. And this has been Bob.
0: And Dottie.
1: Reading from the September 4th issue of the Boston Herald. We thank you so much for listening and wish you a fabulous Friday and a safe long weekend.

0: Here's the forecast for the Boston and South Shore area on the Talking Information Center from the National Weather Service. For today, partly sunny, temperatures in the lower 80s, cloudy overnight, turning clear by morning, temperatures in the mid-60s. Saturday looks sunny, temperatures in the mid-70s. The sun rose this morning at 6:14, setting at 7:13 this evening. 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
10: Hello, this is Jean at the Talking Information Center reading the Washington Post for Friday, September 4, 2026. Gloria Steinem, lodestar of the modern women's movement, dies at 92. By Emily Langer. Gloria Steinem, an organizer and activist who, perhaps more than anyone else, helped sustain the women's movement through the second half of the 20th century and into the 21st, through battles over reproductive rights, economic equality, sexual harassment, and other issues that affect the lives of millions of women, died September 2 at her home in New York City. She was 92. Her death was announced by her foundation, Gloria's Foundation, on social media. It did not provide a cause of death. Few, if any, feminist leaders since Betty Friedan, the author of the 1963 manifesto The Feminine Mystique, matched Ms. Steinem's influence on their cause. As a journalist and founder of Ms. Magazine, and as a political activist, public speaker, and ever-present figure in national affairs, Ms. Steinem became a symbol of second-wave feminism, the expansion of the movement beyond women's suffrage into a broader campaign for equality in the workplace, in the home, and under the law. "In my heart, I think a woman has two choices," Ms. Steinem once said. "Either she's a feminist or a masochist." Ms. Steinem came of age at a time when, despite the advances made by her predecessors, women were severely limited in the jobs they could pursue, if they were encouraged to work at all. When Roe v. Wade, the 1973 U.S. Supreme Court decision that for generations enshrined the right to an abortion, had not yet been handed down, and when marriage, as Ms. Steinem once put it, was an institution serving 1.5 people. With her willowy physique, her fashionable miniskirts, and her straight, parted hair, She brought glamour as well as passion to her work, challenging the popular perception as feminists as bra-burning radicals. For years, the movement's most prominent spokesperson, she was credited with helping make feminism more representative of poor and minority women, many of whom had felt excluded from the cause. Christine Stansel, a history professor at the University of Chicago, once wrote in Glamour magazine that Ms. Steinem was to the women's movement what Martin Luther King Jr. was to civil rights, the galvanizer. Ms. Steinem burst to the fore in the 1960s not as an activist, but as a high-flying freelance journalist for publications including Esquire, Cosmopolitan, and Vogue. She experienced firsthand the sexism that she would later fight on behalf of other women. Ms. Steinem recalled a taxicab conversation between the renowned writers Gay Talese and Saul Bellow, in which she said Talese remarked in her presence, "You know how every year there's a pretty girl who comes to New York and pretends to be a writer? Well, Gloria is this year's pretty girl." Through her insistence, Ms. Steinem overcame professional prejudices that limited most female journalists to covering topics such as fashion and courtship. Her ease around celebrities, she dated men including filmmaker Mike Nichols, profiled John Lennon, and spent a week with Lee Radziwill for an article on the jet-setting sister of Jacqueline Kennedy, made Ms. Steinem a sought-after celebrity in her own right. By the late 1960s, her name was mentioned in the same breath with writers Tom Wolfe and Susan Sontag. Ms. Steinem drew particular attention when she donned a cottontail to infiltrate the New York Playboy Club and expose the degradation and poor pay to which Hugh Hefner's Playboy bunnies were subjected. Her account was published in Show magazine in 1963 and revealed the traits that would define Ms. Steinem in her later incarnation as an organizer: an enterprising spirit, a piercing concern for the vulnerable, and a formidable ability to draw attention to her cause. For a period, she feared the article had damaged her career prospects by inviting less progressive editors to see her as a bunny rather than as a writer. Already, she fought the perception that she was, as Washington Post columnist Maxine Cheshire described Ms. Steinem in her journalistic heyday, the miniskirted pinup girl of the intelligentsia. But Ms. Steinem ultimately concluded that the article was worth the grief it had brought her. "After feminism arrived in my life, I stopped regretting its publication," she wrote years later. She had realized, she said, that all women are bunnies. A turning point for her came in the late 1960s, when she covered a group of women who gathered to discuss the indignity and physical danger to which they had been subjected when they sought abortions. Ms. Steinem, Ms. Steinem had undergone an abortion shortly after college, but never spoke of it because of the stigma long associated with the procedure. The meeting, she later reflected, made her see herself as belonging to a victimized group in need of a megaphone, not only regarding reproductive rights, but in all other areas of life in which women were restricted. "All my empathy and sense of identity had always gone to movements, whether Third World or civil rights," Ms. Steinem told the Chicago Tribune in 1992. "I identified with the underdog or any discriminated against group, which I think happens to women all the time, but we don't realize that we are one. At the same time, I couldn't get an apartment as a single woman," she continued, "and wasn't being paid equally for a job, all these things." In 1971, Ms. Steinem helped start Ms. Magazine, where she remained for years as an editor and editor emerita. The publication was previewed in New York Magazine before debuting as a standalone in 1972. Ms. Steinem credited Clay Felker, editor of New York, with giving Ms. its start. But even that relationship revealed the minefields of professional women, navigated at the time. Ms. Steinem gratefully acknowledged that Felker, when he was Esquire editor, had provided her first serious assignment. Felker, however, recalled meeting the aspiring journalist and thinking that she had great legs. Her first story, he conceded, was excellent. The very existence of Ms. as a serious magazine written for women by women was revolutionary at the time. One of the magazine's most noted early articles listed prominent women, among them tennis player Billie Jean King and singer Judy Collins, as well as Ms. Steinem, who publicly declared that they had received abortions. If one in three or four adult women shares this experience, Ms. Steinem later told the Post, why should each of us be made to feel criminal and alone? Beyond the magazine, Ms. Steinem was a driving force behind the founding of organizations including the National Women's Political Caucus, which seeks to increase political involvement among women, and the Women's Media Center, which aims to expand their visibility and influence in news media. Rarely was she far from public view or unprepared for cultural combat. She condemned Moral Majority founder Jerry Falwell as an American Ayatollah for his hardline conservative views on abortion and other issues, defended law professor Anita Hill when she accused then-Supreme Court nominee Clarence Thomas of sexual harassment, and twice championed Hillary Clinton in her White House bids. The 2008 Democratic primary pitted Clinton, campaigning to be the first female president, against then-Senator Barack Obama of Illinois, who ultimately became the first African-American president. In an op-ed piece published in the New York Times that primary season, Ms. Steinem wrote that gender is probably the most restricting force in American life, whether the question is who must be in the kitchen or who could be in the White House. The article, which argued that a black woman with Obama's experience would not have been a viable candidate, seemed to reopen old antagonisms between the civil rights and women's movements and angered many African Americans who perceived that Ms. Steinem was minimizing the pernicious effects of racism. She replied that her argument had been taken out of context, writing in the Post that masculine and feminine roles restrict most people, not necessarily more or less seriously than race or class or other distortions of individual uniqueness. Racism and sexism are linked, she observed, and cannot be ranked except by individuals in their own experience. Until the end of her life, Ms. Steinem remained a lodestar for women's rights activists. When President Donald Trump was elected in 2016, she said she was not going to disobey the law, but also would not pretend he represents me. She became an honorary co-chairwoman of the Women's March on Washington the day after Trump's inauguration. In 2022, when the U.S. Supreme Court overturned Roe v. Wade, ending nearly five decades during which women were guaranteed the right to an abortion, Ms. Steinem joined other activists in vowing that the campaign for reproductive freedom would continue. Women have always taken power over our own bodies, and we will keep right on, she observed. An unjust court can't stop abortion, but it guarantees civil disobedience and disrespect for the court. Gloria Marie Steinem, a granddaughter of a suffragist, was born March 25, 1934. Her father, whom she described as a wonderful, kind, charming, utterly irresponsible man, ran a dance pavilion in Clark Lake, Michigan, when he was not traveling with the family as an itinerant antique salesman. Only at age 11 did Ms. Steinem formally enroll in school. She recalled bathing in bus stations and said that she gained from her father a tolerance for being away from home. She titled her 2015 memoir, My Life on the Road. Her mother, who had worked for a newspaper before she was married, developed a mental illness that for a period caused her to be institutionalized. After her parents divorced, Ms. Steinem was left to care for her mother, and the two lived in poverty in a vermin-infested house in Toledo. Ms. Steinem once suffered a rat bite, she told People magazine, that sent her to the hospital. What I wanted most in life then, she said, was a cage to sleep in so I'd be safe. Ms. Steinem eventually moved to Washington, where she lived with her older sister, and graduated from Western High School in 1952. 4 years later, she received a bachelor's degree in political science from Smith College, her sister's alma mater. She was traveling in London when she had an abortion. I used to sit and try and figure out how old the child would be, trying to make myself feel guilty, she told Britain's Observer newspaper in 2011. But I never could. I think the person who said, "Honey, if men could get pregnant, abortion would be a sacrament," was right. Speaking for myself, I knew it was the first time I had taken responsibility for my own life. I wasn't going to let things happen to me. I was going to direct my life. She told the Tribune that she always aspired to be a writer, but that she had almost never seen a woman journalist, and that nothing in my life, no person in my life, led me to believe that you could make a living from writing. Turned away by Time magazine, where she said she was told that female applicants were eligible only for research positions, Ms. Steinem received a fellowship to live for 2 years in India. She traveled through villages affected by caste riots, visited women's centers and health clinics, and studied Gandhian organizing, an experience that would inform her later work as a feminist activist. In India, I witnessed the ancient and modern magic of groups in which anyone may speak in turn, everyone must listen, and consensus is more important than time, she wrote in My Life on the Road. My becoming an itinerant feminist organizer was just a Western version of walking in villages. Back in the United States, Ms. Steinem was briefly employed by a student organization that received funding from the CIA to send young, non-communist but liberal Americans to interfere with communist youth festivals in Europe. She later told the Post that the agency was completely different from its image. It was liberal, nonviolent, and honorable. I found the CIA my best journalistic training, she continued, because the one instruction one receives from them is to be accurate, whereas publications tell you to find an angle. She worked briefly as an assistant to Harvey Kurtzman, the cartoonist who created Mad Magazine, before embarking on her own journalism career. Published in Esquire under Felker in 1962, her first bylined piece, The Moral Disarmament of Betty Coed, explored changes in sexuality on university campuses. Felker later recruited Ms. Steinem to New York Magazine, where her political column, The City Politic, and articles including 1969's After Black Power, Women's Liberation, helped launch her to greater prominence. Her first book was 1963's The Beach Book, a coffee table volume that featured a sun reflector on the jacket and that she later self-deprecatingly dismissed as in demand only by interior designers who want them for beach houses. The introduction, incongruously, was written by economist John Kenneth Galbraith, a friend, who remarked that he liked the girl who put it together. Ms. Steinem's later books, more representative of her work, included Outrageous Acts and Everyday Rebellions, 1983, Marilyn, 1986, a biography of Marilyn Monroe with photographs by George Barris, Revolution from Within, 1992, Moving Beyond Words, 1994, and Doing 60 and 70, 2006. Obama awarded Ms. Steinem the Presidential Medal of Freedom, the nation's highest civilian honor, in 2013. Ms. Steinem had romantic relationships with Ted Sorensen, the counselor to President John F. Kennedy, developer and media magnate Mort Zuckerman, and the writer Norman Mailer. For much of her life, she eschewed marriage. To women who chose otherwise, she admonished, "A liberated woman is one who has sex before marriage and a job after." In 2000, Ms. Steinem married David Bale, a South African businessman and the father of actor Christian Bale. "I didn't change," she told a reporter, explaining her decision. "Marriage changed. We spent 30 years in the United States changing the marriage laws. If I had married when I was supposed to get married, I would have lost my name, my legal residence, my credit rating, many of my civil rights. That's not true anymore. It's possible to make an equal marriage." Bale died of brain cancer in 2003. Information on survivors was not immediately available. Throughout her life, Ms. Steinem could be relied upon for an incisive quip about men and women, Although she denied authorship of the one most frequently attributed to her, the observation that women need men like fish need a bicycle. When a reporter remarked on Ms. Steinem's 40th birthday that she didn't look 40, she dispatched the journalist with the retort, "This is what 40 looks like. We've been lying for so long. Who would know?" The line lived on, and when Ms. Steinem turned 80, she was celebrated at an event billed as the "This is what 80 looks like" party. "I'm old," she had remarked several years earlier, "but the movement is young." Democrats eye expanded Medicare coverage if they take U.S. House, by Gerald Dillard and Rachel Rubin. House Democrats don't just plan to roll back President Donald Trump's health care cuts should they win in November. They are also discussing a major expansion of Medicare coverage and government-run insurance, according to four people familiar with the effort. Democrats are talking about policies to make health care more affordable, including some measures widely popular throughout the party, like reversing the cuts to Medicaid passed in Trump's One Big Beautiful Bill, and restoring enhanced Affordable Care Act subsidies. These are considered measures that could be quickly introduced under a Democratic majority, according to the people familiar with the matter, who spoke on the condition of anonymity to detail private conversations. Yet the discussions also include other more novel and divisive policies, like lowering the age for Medicare eligibility from 65 years, expanding Medicare coverage to dental, vision, and hearing aid benefits, and adding other government-run insurance options, according to the people. These details have not been previously reported. The people caution that different options are still under active consideration as the party determines where it can build consensus. While affordability continues to resonate as an undercurrent in the looming midterm elections, the Democrats' embrace of new health care policies comes as notices of double-digit hikes are again expected to arrive for some Americans who receive insurance through the ACA insurance marketplaces. Looming changes to Medicaid are coming as most states will begin implementing work requirements to the program next year. Different factions within the Democratic Party are vying to prioritize health care policies that align with their views, underscoring the differences between progressives and moderates. Many Democrats have said they realize that they need to push further to deliver on their pledges to make health care more affordable rather than just reversing Trump's changes. Representatives Alexandria Ocasio-Cortez of New York, a progressive Democrat, and Terry Sewell, Alabama, a member of the centrist New Democrat Coalition, are playing leading roles in the effort as the heads of House Democrats' Cost of Living Health Care Working Group, established by House Minority Leader Hakeem Jeffries of New York. "The first chance we get, we're going to try to reverse the horrible cuts that the Trump administration has done," Sewell told the Washington Post on Wednesday. Jeffries, at a news conference on Monday, said that reversing the Medicaid cuts and restoring the ACA subsidies are areas where there is uniform Democratic support. Even if Democrats manage to gain control of both chambers and pass some of their health care policies through Congress, it's virtually certain Trump would veto their plans, particularly efforts to roll back his sweeping tax law. Still, these policies could set the stage for the 2028 presidential election, as the question of how to boost health insurance for all Americans is expected to be a pivotal theme during the Democratic primaries. Last year, the nonpartisan Congressional Budget Office estimated that a total of 7.5 million people would lose health care coverage in the decade through 2034 as a result of the Medicaid changes in the One Big Beautiful Bill, and roughly an additional 4 million people were expected to lose coverage due to the lapse of the 7.5 million people would lose health care coverage in the decade through 2034 as a result of the Medicaid changes in the One Big Beautiful Bill, and roughly an additional

and other policies aimed at expanding the federal health insurance program for older adults, such as by lowering the eligibility age from 65 and capping how much Medicare recipients would pay out of pocket each year, according to one person familiar with the conversations. They are also talking about public health care coverage for all children up to the age of 26. Other expansions to the Medicare program are also part of the conversation, such as adding dental, vision, and hearing coverage benefits to the federal insurance program for older Americans and the disabled, according to two of the people. Discussion is also underway about improving long-term care benefits for seniors. Ocasio-Cortez told the Post on Wednesday that addressing Medicaid cuts would be the most urgent item for Democrats next year. She added, "We want to make sure that we're expanding and continuing to a vision on Medicare for all. At the very minimum, expanding Medicare to include vision, dental, and hearing." Other potential policies include establishing a federal right to abortion and eliminating the Hyde Amendment, which bars the use of federal funds to pay for most abortions. Breaking up health conglomerates like United Health and CVS Health is also under discussion, according to one person familiar with the effort. The party is also considering how it could expand policies aimed at reducing the price of prescription drugs, which Trump has also focused on. This could include allowing Medicare to negotiate the price of more drugs. The program had been blocked for decades from directly negotiating with drug makers, but the 2022 Inflation Reduction Act empowered Medicare to begin negotiating the price of some drugs with pharmaceutical companies. And prescription drug prices are beginning to fall. Lawmakers would need to hash out how to offset the cost of a sweeping health care policy package. Aside from drug pricing changes, Democrats are discussing how to crack down on private Medicare plans, known as Medicare Advantage, according to multiple people. Lawmakers have accused the plans of inflating patients' diagnoses to get higher reimbursements from the federal government. Some of the discussions to save money include curbing Medicare Advantage billing practices that Democrats say are fraudulent, according to two of the people. House Democrats are framing the potential policies around what the newly empowered party would do in the first days of a new Congress, followed by the first 100 days and ultimately the first year, according to one person familiar with the matter. In the Senate, Democrats across the ideological spectrum are also working on hammering out policies aimed at improving health coverage and lowering drug prices. The Democratic Party has been through complex negotiations on health policy before. It took more than a year of infighting to pass President Joe Biden's Inflation Reduction Act, and while the bill was a far cry from everything the party wanted, it amounted to some of the biggest changes to the health system in a decade. Trump administration aims to strip schools tax exemption if they consider race. By Susan Sverluga and Danielle Douglas-Gabriel. The Trump administration has proposed stripping private schools of their tax-exempt status if they consider race, furthering the administration's intense pressure on institutions that have sought diversity in their classrooms. President Donald Trump's administration has repeatedly targeted efforts to benefit Black and other racial minority students, saying many such policies violate the law in the wake of a 2023 Supreme Court ruling banning the use of race-conscious admissions. It recently has accused several medical schools of discriminating against white and Asian students in admissions and has opened investigations into numerous universities. The IRS and Treasury Department proposal announced Thursday would eliminate tax-exempt status for any private school that discriminates on the basis of race, color, or national or ethnic origin in administration of its educational, admissions, scholarship, athletic, or other policies. The agencies estimate that if it takes effect, the rule could affect as many as 18,000 primary and secondary schools, colleges, universities, professional schools, and trade schools. Spokespeople for Treasury, the IRS, and the White House did not immediately respond to requests for comment. Treasury Secretary Scott Bessent said in a written statement
that the administration is ensuring that racial discrimination has no

0: place in American education. Schools rebranding race-based preferences as equitable, inclusive, or diversity-enhancing does not change their discriminatory nature, he wrote. Today's Treasury and IRS proposed regulations establish a clear standard, and the institutions that continue to use discriminatory practices will no longer receive the benefits of federal tax-exempt status. Ted Mitchell, president of the American Council on Education, which represents nearly 1,600 colleges and other related groups, said that if the proposal took effect, it would be hugely impactful. But it's not going to come to pass, he said. He said it has become a familiar script from the Trump administration. Discover cudgel, waive cudgel, find violations of laws that don't exist, threaten retribution, go to court. We've seen this over and over and over again. The weapon in this case is a provision in the tax code. Federal law grants an exemption from taxes to organizations that operate exclusively for charitable and educational purposes. Losing tax-exempt status could be devastating for institutions. Investment income that many colleges rely on to fund salaries and student financial aid would be subject to taxes. Schools could also have trouble raising money because charitable contributions would no longer be deductible for donors. They could no longer issue tax-exempt bonds to finance new buildings or other projects and would instead need to obtain taxable debt at a higher interest rate. This is very serious, said Philip Hackney, a professor at the University of Pittsburgh School of Law. We're not just talking colleges, it's primary and secondary private schools. Let's assume that 30% of their income is from charitable contributions. They could take a real financial hit if they lost their status. The National Association of Independent Schools, a nonprofit membership organization representing more than 1,600 independent private K-12 schools across the U.S. and internationally, said it is assessing the implications of the tax proposal. Because the regulations are still at the proposal stage and are subject to the federal rulemaking process, the association said significant questions remain regarding their scope, interpretation, and implementation. Supreme Court rulings have held that tax-exempt status is dependent on compliance with fundamental national public policy, including the prohibition against racial discrimination. In 1983, the court ruled that Bob Jones University and the Goldsboro Christian Schools in North Carolina were not entitled to tax-exempt status because they practiced racial discrimination. The university prohibited interracial dating and marriage, and the schools did not admit black students. Mitchell said the administration is using an untested area of law with its expansive interpretation of what the 2023 Supreme Court ruling on affirmative action requires. He said after that decision, colleges across the country changed their admissions practices and other policies to ensure compliance with the law. Luis Calderon Gomez, an associate professor at Cardozo School of Law, said the administration's tax proposal is at odds with legal precedent and relies on a broad interpretation of the affirmative action ruling that may not hold up in court. This is quite an expansive assertion of power from the IRS, Calderon Gomez said. I'd be surprised if there aren't legal challenges to this rule. In 2025, soon after Trump took office, the Education Department's Office for Civil Rights issued a guidance letter to school officials that threatened to deny federal funding to any college or school that was considered race in hiring, scholarships, discipline, or other areas. The agency later asked for written certification that schools were complying with federal civil rights law, including by avoiding diversity, equity, and inclusion practices. The Dear Colleague letter was challenged by 3 lawsuits and blocked. Conservative groups and lawmakers have praised the administration's efforts to undo decades of policies and practices promoting diversity, equity, and inclusion. Taxpayers are fed up with subsidizing race-based discrimination, and they are sick of being forced to pay for left-wing indoctrination at institutions that pretend to be neutral academic endeavors, said Corey DeAngelis, a research fellow at the Heritage Foundation, a conservative think tank. Andrew Gillen, a research fellow at the Center for Educational Freedom at the Cato Institute, a libertarian think tank, said the proposal has a worthy goal, but is the wrong tactic. He said Title VI of the Civil Rights Act, which bars discrimination on the basis of race or national origin, has a superior process for identifying and punishing discrimination. The IRS, he said, lacks the experience and authority of the Justice Department and the Education Department, which have investigated racial discrimination for decades. Gillen said the Civil Rights Act is also more permanent and predictable than regulation that could be overturned by the next administration or the courts. If the administration wants to add another punishment for universities that racially discriminate, Gillen said, it should pass a law adding the punishment to the existing list of punishments under the Civil Rights Act and follow the process of the Civil Rights Act to ensure only the guilty are punished. Others raised broader concerns. The Thursday proposal fits into an overall pattern of weaponizing civil rights laws in ways that are harming to education, in ways that are harming education and diminishing opportunities, particularly for students of color, said Michael Pallera, director of the Educational Opportunities Project at the Lawyers Committee for Civil Rights Under Law, an advocacy group. The proposal is based on upside-down, harmful, unsupported interpretations of civil rights law, he said, and the administration's efforts are having a tremendous chilling effect. That's why it's important to be clear that a lot of the past efforts have been focused on asserting things are law that are not law, he added. Two Democrats in Congress, Representatives Lloyd Doggett of Texas and Terry Sewell of Alabama, introduced a bill Thursday designed to prevent the IRS from stripping a nonprofit of its tax-exempt status without evidence and without a fair process. The IRS should never be a weapon to punish a president's political enemies, Doggett said in a news release. The Trump administration proposal still would allow schools to help disadvantaged students in admission or financial aid using race-neutral criteria, such as family income, hardship, or academic achievement. The proposal, which is subject to a lengthy public comment period, could go into effect in May. Secret Service is getting the fortified White House that past presidents resisted, by Dan Diamond. U.S. Secret Service leaders have long wanted a more fortified White House. President Trump is giving it to them. Trump officials on Thursday publicly presented their latest plans to permanently fence Lafayette Square, the public park across the street from the White House. The project, a longtime Secret Service priority, was discussed but never approved in past administrations as officials wrestled with how to boost security without unduly restricting public access, said four people who spoke on the condition of anonymity to detail internal conversations. Trump officials also unveiled revisions to a planned visitor screening center, another piece of the broader Trump-backed effort to add security facilities and fencing that could alter the relationship between the White House and the public spaces surrounding it. The National Capital Planning Commission, which reviews federal construction projects, advanced both proposals Thursday afternoon over complaints from some commissioners. The Secret Service also has pushed for additional permanent fences on Pennsylvania Avenue and around the White House campus, with administration officials saying that announcements on those additions are forthcoming. And Trump has followed the Secret Service's recommendation to keep President's Park, the 82-acre park encompassing and surrounding the White House, off-limits amid heightened security threats. Lafayette Square has been closed to the public for nearly 8 months, although renovation work was completed weeks ago, according to two people who spoke on the condition of anonymity to discuss the project. The need for a permanent visitor center, like the Lafayette fencing, has been discussed across multiple administrations, with Secret Service leaders and other government officials judging the temporary trailers and tents used to screen White House visitors as insufficient. The permanent facility will strengthen campus security and enhance the overall visitor experience, the Secret Service said in documents submitted to the commission. Asked about Trump's support for the Secret Service's projects, spokesman for the White House and Secret Service said the new initiatives were necessary to protect the 18-acre White House and its surroundings. The White House and the Secret Service are always looking for ways to improve the security apparatus of the White House complex, Davis Ingle, a White House spokesman, said in a statement. President Trump is uniquely positioned to achieve those restoration and refurbishment goals and to advance the 18 acres toward a 21st century security posture. Projects such as the White House Visitor Center and proposed fencing around Lafayette Park not only enhance security, but create appropriate infrastructure befitting the White House and surrounding buildings while maintaining public access, Nathan Herring, a spokesman for the Secret Service, said in a statement. Administration officials also said that the current mix of bollards, temporary fences, and other security measures used in Lafayette Square are unsightly and insufficient. Some preservationists, civic leaders, and historians cautioned that efforts to protect the president should balance a need for public access to the historic building long known as the People's House. It's becoming a fortress now, said Ed Lengel, a White House historian, warning that the public was losing access to the White House grounds under the administration's fences and other restrictions. They're going to say there are threats on the president's life. That's true enough, but that's just a pretext. The National Trust for Historic Preservation, the Cultural Landscape Foundation, and other groups and Washington residents warned against the Secret Service's fencing plans at Thursday's meeting of the National Capital Planning Commission. What we are really doing is putting another barrier between Americans and their government when people most need to come together to express their joy, fear, anger, or patriotism. Pam Fessler, a longtime Washingtonian and retired White House journalist, told the commission, "This is what we need to secure, the freedom to gather, the freedom to speak." Laura Follansbee, a lawyer for the American Civil Liberties Union of D.C., predicted that the fence would limit Americans' First Amendment rights. Lafayette Square has traditionally been a rallying point for protesters, given its proximity to the White House. There is every reason to anticipate that this administration, and potentially future administrations, will choose to close the gates of the fence indefinitely to avoid hearing the public's voices on matters of public concern, Follansbee said. A representative of St. John's Church, which borders the park, said church leaders hope to see an open Lafayette Square that can be freely accessed by the public, consistent with its symbolic and historic use. The tension between security and access predates Trump, with many past presidents listening to, if not fully granting, the desires of the agency dedicated to protecting them, their families, and other senior leaders. President Bill Clinton closed Pennsylvania Avenue in front of the White House to vehicle traffic in 1995, turning a long-standing road into a pedestrian thoroughfare. "It should be seen as a responsible security step necessary to preserve our freedom, not part of a long-term restriction of our freedom," Clinton said in a radio address announcing the change. Trump's willingness to embrace security changes follows attempts on his life. He has publicly credited the Secret Service with saving him. He has also followed the agency's recommendations to speak publicly behind bulletproof glass, limit some of his appearances, and take other steps intended to improve his protection. Trump secretly switched planes when flying out of Turkey following a NATO conference, the Washington Post first reported, an unusual maneuver that he later credited to the Secret Service. "It's only up to the Secret Service," Trump told reporters last month. "I just follow what they'd like to do." Administration officials have said there are clear security risks that must be addressed, citing protests after the May 2020 death of George Floyd. Protesters swarmed Lafayette Square, clashing with law enforcement, and Trump was briefly taken to a secure location inside the White House. Richard H. McCauley, chief of the Secret Service's Uniform Division, said in July that those protests underscored the need for new fences at Lafayette Square. "We have to make sure we protect our public, the president, and the White House," McCauley told the Commission of Fine Arts as it considered the Secret Service's proposal. Some tensions spilled out at Thursday's hearing, with commissioners who represent D.C. interests pushing back on the need for the fencing project. Evan Cash, who serves on the commission as a representative of D.C. Council Chairman Phil Mendelson, pressed Secret Service officials on why Lafayette Square has been closed for months. He also questioned whether fencing the park would create new risks by limiting exits in an emergency, and framed the project as part of the security theater that has made it harder to access parts of Washington. "To say this is going to protect the White House is kind of crazy," agreed Arrington Dixon, a longtime commissioner who represents Washington. Trump appointees who lead the commission dismissed the criticism. "The Secret Service has been asking for something like this for 12 years, and I don't want to lose the momentum," said Mark Paoletta, a senior White House official and the commission's new chairman. "This idea that if there's a fence up, we're losing our First Amendment rights, I don't accept." Meanwhile, the Secret Service's proposed screening center advanced with less controversy and no public comments. Several commissioners praised agency officials for listening to feedback and adjusting the center's planned design. The Secret Service's original proposal, unveiled in March, called for an underground screening center that some commissioners had said did not suit the White House grounds. The revised design is for an above-ground pavilion that resembles other buildings on the campus. "I think it's headed in the right direction and is greatly improved," said Commission member Christy Tunstall Williams, an architecture official at the General Services Administration. The Commission's votes Thursday did not represent final approval for the proposed fences or screening center. Secret Service officials are expected to return to the Commission of Fine Arts and the National Capital Planning Commission in the coming months for another round of presentations and public comment. The Secret Service has not gotten everything on its wish list under Trump. Some agency officials had pushed for replacing the red brick pavement in Lafayette Square, which had been handpicked by First Lady Jacqueline Kennedy more than 60 years ago, because they worried protesters would dislodge the bricks and throw them. That issue found its way to the president, too. "We have a big decision to make," Trump said in the Oval Office last month. "Do we take the pavers that are red, you know, the red brick pavers, and do we change them into a granite? They're beautiful, but they're not the original." Administration officials ultimately decided to keep the red bricks, but reset them so they would be more secure, according to documents submitted to the National Capital Planning Commission. ICE agent charged with lying to investigators in non-fatal Minneapolis shooting. By Jeremy Roebuck, Joyce Soyun Lee, and Perry Stein. A U.S. Immigration and Customs Enforcement agent accused of shooting and injuring a man during the Trump administration's immigration enforcement crackdown in Minneapolis earlier this year has been federally charged with lying to investigators about the incident, a person familiar with the matter said Thursday. The case against Christian Castro, 52, of Texas, is the first known instance of the Justice Department seeking to prosecute a federal immigration officer for actions taken during the Minneapolis operation, which prompted widespread demonstrations and rebukes from lawmakers and federal judges. Top department officials have resisted calls to investigate other high-profile shootings by Department of Homeland Security personnel, including those that led to the deaths of protesters Alex Preti and Renee Good. The person who described the charges against Castro did so on the condition of anonymity because the case against him remains under seal. The agent was taken into federal custody late Thursday and is expected to make an initial court appearance in South Texas as soon as Friday, before the case moves before a federal judge in Minneapolis, the person said. Castro also faces assault charges in Minnesota state court stemming from the same incident. But Texas Governor Greg Abbott, Republican, has so far declined to sign off on his extradition, saying he is still investigating whether the agent can be legally considered a fugitive. As a result, Castro was released last week from a Texas jail. Both the state and federal charges stem from a January 14 confrontation when Castro fired his gun through the door of a duplex where an immigrant he was pursuing had fled. Julio Cesar Sosa Celis, a Venezuelan migrant who lacked legal status in the United States and was the roommate of the man Castro was chasing, was hit in the leg. Castro said he'd been attacked before shooting, but authorities later came to doubt that account. The Justice Department's decision to charge Castro federally with lying to investigators came after a push by some prosecutors in the Minneapolis U.S. Attorney's Office to charge the agent with significantly more serious civil rights violations, according to two people familiar with the matter, who spoke on the condition of anonymity to describe internal deliberations. Both said they were told that civil rights charges were probably not moving forward, a decision that led to dissension between the Minneapolis-based federal prosecutors and higher-ups at the Justice Department. A top prosecutor in the U.S. Attorney's Office, Matt Evans, who had been working on the investigation, conveyed his dismay at that decision to others in an email earlier this week, one of the people said. "This is being directed by the main justice and the U.S. attorney," Evans wrote, according to ProPublica, which first reported the details of that email late Tuesday. "I object in the strongest possible terms and fought it as hard as I could. It wasn't enough." Evans was fired the next morning, and the Justice Department is now weighing whether he should be potentially charged with obstruction of justice, according to two people familiar with those decisions. The Justice Department has said that no final decision has been made on whether to pursue civil rights charges in Castro's case. A spokesperson for Minneapolis U.S. Attorney Daniel N. Rosen did not immediately return requests for comment Thursday. Evans did not respond to emails sent to his work address Thursday. An auto reply said he was on leave. The Associated Press first reported the federal charges against Castro. The statute under which Castro has been charged carries a maximum prison term of 5 years should he be convicted at trial. Had he faced the charge typically used in prosecutions of law enforcement officers accused of using excessive force, deprivation of rights under color of law, he could have been sentenced to up to a decade. Federal prosecutors have previously said Castro misled investigators about the circumstances behind the shooting of Sosa Celis. Then Homeland Security Secretary Kristi L. Noem defended her officers' conduct as self-defense, saying they were responding to what she described as an attempted murder of federal law enforcement. Days after the shooting, Sosa Celis and his roommate were charged with assaulting Castro and other immigration officers at the house. Prosecutors initially claimed, based in part on statements from Castro, that Sosa Celis and his roommate had rushed from the home and attacked the ICE agents with a snow shovel and a broom handle. But within months, those same government lawyers returned to court asking that the charges against Sosa Celis be dismissed. A review of video evidence from the scene revealed Castro and other officers appear to have made untruthful statements about the incident, they said. Rosen, the U.S. attorney in Minnesota, signaled in February that Castro and others could end up facing charges, noting that the newly discovered evidence was materially inconsistent with the allegations the officers had made. Castro, who had been dispatched to Minneapolis from ICE's field office in Harlingen, Texas, was placed on leave at the time and has remained off duty ever since. In a statement Thursday, Sosa Celis's attorney, Robin Wolpert, said that by apparently foregoing civil rights charges against Castro, the Justice Department had grossly undercharged the case. Sosa Celis, she said, would be filing a claim for financial damages against the federal government. "Today's indictment is not enough," said Catherine Allen Halverson, deputy legal director of the ACLU Minnesota, which is representing Sosa Celis in that claim. "Julio was shot by Christian Castro, arrested, and falsely prosecuted. The enormity of what happened to him is so great and such an egregious violation of his fundamental rights that he can never be made whole." Castro, meanwhile, was taken into custody in Texas after Minnesota authorities filed their charges against him in May, but efforts to return him to Minneapolis to face those charges have ground to a halt. Attorneys for Abbott, the Texas governor, told a federal court last week that he was still investigating whether Castro could legally be considered a fugitive eligible for extradition since he left Minnesota under orders from ICE and not to escape prosecution. Mary Moriarty, the elected Democrat who serves as the top prosecutor in Hennepin County, where Minneapolis is, accused Abbott of making excuses to effectively deny Minnesota's request for his return, a process that is typically handled swiftly. In a ruling last week, a federal judge agreed with Moriarty that Abbott probably has no legal basis to deny Castro's extradition. However, the judge ruled that because the governor has not yet made an official decision, the court could not yet force Texas to send Castro back to Minnesota. Castro was released from custody because under Texas law, defendants facing pending extradition requests can be held only for 90 days. Should federal authorities apprehend him on the federal indictment, it could facilitate Castro's return to Minnesota without Abbott having to make a decision. In an interview Wednesday, Moriarty said the Justice Department's decision to charge the agent would have little bearing on her office's efforts to prosecute Castro. "We've always been focused on our charges. We are going to go ahead on our charges," she said. "It doesn't matter what the federal government or the U.S. Attorney's Office does." Republicans fear Trump will keep super PAC money and not spend on the midterms. By Isaac Arnsdorf and Natalie Allison. With early voting about to begin in competitive midterm races, President Donald Trump has kept most of his super PAC money on the sidelines, causing Republican leaders to conclude that it's too late to fully deploy the cash in the midterms and that he intends to hold on to much of it for his own purposes. Trump's political advisors have been assuring anxious allies that MAGA Inc., the president's super PAC that had more than $400 million on hand as of July 31, will come to the rescue during the peak campaign season after Labor Day. But Republicans are increasingly skeptical and suspicious that Trump, who must personally approve the spending, has other ideas. The president has not revealed his plans, and his political advisors consistently say they will not share them with reporters. Some people around Trump have concluded that he has little interest in spending the bulk of his super PAC funds on this year's midterm races, according to a person with knowledge of internal conversations. Theories about what Trump wants to do with the money cover a broad range of possibilities, including protecting his political influence in the next presidential race by passing on the money to his chosen successor, and saving up for legal fees, post-presidential travel, events, and pet projects such as his library. Trump's Miami library is projected to cost at least $1 billion, the most expensive presidential library construction to date. The person with knowledge of internal discussions, who spoke on the condition of anonymity to talk about those conversations, said Trump and his team believe their ability to rake in massive donations will take a hit after the midterm elections, giving the president an incentive to keep hold of the money he has raised so far. Fundraising accounts associated with the president, such as his super PAC and funds for his inauguration, White House Ballroom, and Freedom 250 events, have been inundated with donations from companies looking to get in Trump's good graces, a dynamic that is likely to change as he becomes a lame duck. Some donors have started holding back on giving more money to the super PAC while it sits on earlier contributions, according to people familiar with the matter, who, like others interviewed for this article, spoke on the condition of anonymity because they were not authorized to speak to reporters. Trump's reticence surrounding how he will use MAGA Inc. money has caused particular worry for Republicans in this fall's elections. GOP candidates and officials still avoid criticizing the president on the record. Privately, however, some operatives have complained that MAGA Inc. has already missed valuable opportunities to lock in airtime at lower advance rates and define candidates before attitudes harden. Allies have also criticized Trump's preference for promoting his own record, arguing that super PACs are most effective at attacking opponents, as MAGA Inc. did in 2022. The nonprofit arm of Trump's political operation, Securing American Greatness, premiered its first midterm ads on Wednesday, spending just under $1 million, according to the tracking firm Ad Impact. The ads, set to air nationwide, feature video clips of Trump talking about tax breaks in his domestic spending legislation and lower prices for eggs and prescription drugs. One spot uses Trump's friend Dana White, the chief executive of the Ultimate Fighting Championship. "Like they think he's popular or something," a Republican ad maker scoffed when shown the videos. "He's not." And that concludes this Friday's reading from the Washington Post. My name is Jean. Thank you for listening.
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2: Here's the forecast for the Boston and South Shore area on the Talking Information Center from the National Weather Service. For today, partly sunny, temperatures in the lower 80s, cloudy overnight, turning clear by morning, temperatures in the mid-60s. Saturday looks sunny, temperatures in the mid-70s. The sun rose this morning at 6:14, setting at 7:13 this evening. 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
6: Good day. You are listening to today's edition of the New York Times. It's September 4th, 2026, and my name is Les. The first article today: after OpenAI's bots went rogue, watchdogs were kept on a short leash. The nonprofit study of how OpenAI's AI agents were able to break into Hugging Face's infrastructure wasn't allowed to look at the incident's full scope. By Dylan Friedman. OpenAI said in July that two of its most powerful artificial intelligence systems had gone rogue and hacked into Hugging Face, a company that serves as a hub for open source AI technology. These so-called AI agents were supposed to be kept safely in a sort of virtual containment room, but they managed to escape. And for 2 months, without anyone realizing what the agents were doing, they hacked through multiple systems before hitting Hugging Face. For good measure, the agents gained access to a cluster of computers inside OpenAI and obtained secret keys and credentials that exposed some of OpenAI's internal data to the public internet. The incident pointed to larger concerns about AI safety, and OpenAI's response raises questions about the industry's ability or willingness to be transparent about the technology it is building. OpenAI allowed three AI safety researchers from the nonprofits METR and Redwood Research into its headquarters to conduct an investigation. METR's 91-page report, released last week, was the most comprehensive account yet of the incident, revealing alarming new details, including how the agents coordinated their hacking plans and tried to keep them secret. But the report, though extensive, still may not have told the full story of how OpenAI's AI agents went rogue. OpenAI dictated the terms of the METR investigation, limited its scope to just the single week when the agents had attacked Hugging Face, and allowed the researchers in its San Francisco offices for only a few days in July and August. The report also showed the challenges of monitoring what AI is doing with other AI systems. Jalmar Wick, METR's chief scientist, said its AI analysis, which used models similar to those involved in the incident, was often swayed by the rogue agent's reasoning. I would say that the dominant thing was it was very credulous, he added. AI companies have largely lobbied against government regulation. Anthropic, the AI startup behind the popular Claude chatbot, is one of the few companies that have encouraged some government involvement. But that stance has pitted it against much of Silicon Valley and some Trump administration officials. At a time when AI is rapidly advancing in capabilities and sparking cyber attacks, Anthropic and Meta recently reported smaller-scale rogue agents, the OpenAI incident is becoming a flashpoint for AI regulation. The corner store needs to do all this bureaucracy for safety so that they can sell a hot sandwich to me. But OpenAI can have a swarm of thousands of agents, said Daniel Coco Talshol, a former OpenAI employee who has publicly criticized the company's safety standards and now leads a research nonprofit called the AI Futures Project. And there's nothing, no oversight, no requirements, no licensing, he added. In an interview, Representative Suhas Subramanian, a Democrat from a Virginia county known as quote-unquote Data Center Alley, pointed to the OpenAI incident as a potential catalyst for legislation. I believe it was unprecedented, he said, but I can't know for sure because reporting these types of incidents is still voluntary. That is a big problem. And so we need to make sure that reporting incidents and containment failures is mandatory, he added. Mr. Subramanian is a co-sponsor of the Frontier Act and has asked to co-sponsor the AI Kill Switch Act, proposed bipartisan legislation to create a framework for independent oversight and a way to shut down AI models if they present a danger. When METR's account was published last week, OpenAI released its own 38-page technical report and plan detailing how it would strengthen its security and incident response efforts. The OpenAI report described the episode as the, quote, first known case of an automated agent collective acting offensively without authorization, end quote, and touched on the incident's entire two-month span, though in less depth than METR's report. In a statement, an OpenAI spokeswoman said the company had invited the outside researchers into its offices and supported the publication of their report. We think this collaboration sets an important precedent for the industry, and we'll use what we learned to improve how we support future independent investigations, the spokeswoman said. The New York Times has sued OpenAI and Microsoft, claiming copyright infringement of news content related to AI systems. The two companies have denied the suit's claims. OpenAI invited the researchers to its San Francisco headquarters on carefully negotiated terms. They could study the rogue agent's logs only while in OpenAI's offices. They were initially invited for 2 days starting on July 29th, but were asked back twice to address unanswered questions. Our view of the incident changed in big ways over the course of our short total of 6 days on premises, said Ajaya Kotra, one of the METR researchers on the report. They learned about big concepts like the complex way the agents organize themselves, she added, only on their last day at OpenAI's headquarters in mid-August. Ms. Kotra said the team had stayed at the offices until 10 each night. Because of the intense time pressure to sift through huge volumes of data, OpenAI eventually shared over 1,000 transcripts described in the report as quote-unquote extremely long. The researchers used AI to analyze the actions of the AI agents. Ryan Greenblatt, Redwood Research's chief scientist, who worked with METR on the investigation, jokingly referred to the team's efforts as a quote-unquote slop investigation in a social media post. Any given AI can't read all this data themselves, and so they might come to incorrect impressions that they then communicate to us, Mr. Greenblatt added in an interview. Basically, the AIs are not necessarily super careful and meticulous. They're kind of a little bit sloppy, he added. Still, what the METR researchers unveiled in their analysis of the hacking incident sounded like science fiction. Over 1,000 agents, accidentally given impossible tasks by OpenAI researchers, figured out a hack that would give them a passing score on a test. But the agents came to falsely believe their grading system would fail them for cheating. They shared tricks on a covert message board, such as how to conduct espionage on the grading system. The agents successfully figured out how to cover up evidence of their actions. Some agents even cajoled other agents to, quote-unquote, accept permadeath by sacrificing themselves to provide the group with information. Mr. Wick, METR's chief scientist, mentioned that their AI analysis was often tripped up because OpenAI's agents talked in code words like, quote-unquote, reset nexus and, quote-unquote, poisoned. By the end of their investigation, he said, the researchers felt conversational in the agent's emergent lingo. While OpenAI's report covered the entire two-month incident, METR's more detailed report was allowed to focus only on a subset of the agent's activity in the week of the Hugging Face breach, raising concerns about activity that happened afterward. The third-party investigation only covered a small part of the things that went on here, and arguably not even the most important parts, said Buck Schlageris, the chief executive of Redwood Research. I think the incident where the agents massively compromised OpenAI's infrastructure is probably more important for understanding the severity of this incident and whether it's being remediated, he added. To Heidi Kalaf, who left OpenAI in 2021, and now serves as chief scientist at the AI Now Institute, a policy research nonprofit, the issue is also that AI companies often ignore established safety and security protocols from other industries. If we can get access to nuclear systems or airplane systems, all of which care about their copyright or intellectual property, I think that it can be done for AI providers, she said. Still, the nonprofit researchers expressed appreciation toward OpenAI, mentioning in a footnote in their report that their work depends on fostering, quote, strong working relationships with companies, end quote. And that concludes that article. Next up, U.S. diesel prices set new high. Because of the war in Iran, the cost has climbed past the record it reached in 2022 after Russia's full-scale invasion of Ukraine. By Gregory Schmidt. Diesel fuel prices jumped to a record high on Friday in the United States as the war in Iran continued to restrict the supply of energy worldwide, further squeezing businesses that rely on diesel to run their factories and equipment. The national average price of a gallon of diesel reached $5.85 per gallon, according to the AAA Motor Club, up more than 55% since the war started. That surpassed the previous peak set 4 years ago during the global energy crunch caused by Russia's full-scale invasion of Ukraine. Other refined petroleum products, like gasoline and jet fuel, have also soared. Gasoline cost $4.15 a gallon on Friday, on average, up nearly 40% since the war began, according to AAA. Over the past 6 months, quote, global prices of all main refined products have increased more than crude prices, end quote, according to analysts at Goldman Sachs, who wrote that in a research note. The price of Brent crude oil, the international benchmark, traded at around $96 a barrel on Friday, up about 30% since the start of the war. Diesel fuels are used by many commercial vehicles, including farm equipment and freight trucks. Higher fuel costs make it more expensive for business owners to run factories and ship products. Some businesses have passed on the higher cost to customers through fuel surcharges, and UBS recently cited higher diesel prices as a growing risk for home builders. Fuel costs began rising after the United States and Israel began attacking Iran on February 28th. Tehran retaliated by effectively closing the Strait of Hormuz, the narrow Persian Gulf passageway, through which about a fifth of the world's oil and large amounts of related fuels are normally transported. The turmoil in the supply of crude has spread to refineries where oil is processed or cracked into fuels like diesel and gasoline. Missile strikes have damaged refineries in the Middle East. In addition, Ukraine has attacked and damaged many Russian refineries. That has forced Russia to ban the export of refined fuels until the end of September. With little spare refining capacity, meaningful relief requires a recovery in Persian Gulf and/or Russian flows, Warren Patterson, the head of commodity strategy at ING, wrote in a research note. U.S. refineries are producing more fuels to take advantage of the quote-unquote crack spread, or the difference between the price of crude and refined petroleum products, which has reached record highs, Mr. Patterson said. A widening spread has helped companies like Marathon and Valero earn record profits. Experts say the higher fuel costs will linger even if the war in the Middle East is resolved and the price of crude oil falls. The oil market remains tight, but refined product markets are even tighter, Mr. Patterson wrote. And that ends that article. Next, we have mortgage rates climb to highest level since July 2025. Higher costs for home loans have put a squeeze on the housing market, adding pressure to consumers already struggling with elevated inflation. By Elizabeth A. Harris. Mortgage rates climbed to their highest levels in more than a year as recent turmoil in the bond market continued to spread, putting pressure on consumers already struggling with persistent inflation and compounding the housing crisis in the United States. The 30-year fixed-rate mortgage, the most common home loan in the United States, hit 6.71%, the mortgage finance giant Freddie Mac said Thursday, up from 6.66% the week before, and the highest since July 2025. The U.S. housing market has essentially been stuck for the past several years, squeezed between high prices and high mortgage rates. Jonathan Miller, a real estate appraiser and consultant, said mortgage rates had ascended at their steepest pace in history. Rates are now double what they were during the COVID-19 pandemic. Many homeowners at that time were able to secure mortgage rates below 3%, which unlock enormous reductions on their monthly payments. Moving to a new home could double their mortgage rates, a significant jump in expenses. Homeowners are staying put much longer than they otherwise might because they want to keep their low rates. Rising home prices are another factor putting a damper on the housing market. Prices increased 1.5% annually in June, up from 1.2% growth the previous month, according to Cotality, a housing market data provider. They're rising because in large regions of the country, there just isn't enough inventory, Mr. Miller said. Mortgage rates are closely tied to 10-year Treasury bonds, and yields on those notes have been climbing amid investor concerns about government deficits and elevated inflation. The problem stretches beyond the United States. This week, a global sell-off in bonds intensified as investors demanded higher returns in exchange for holding government debt. The sell-off has been fed by a number of factors. The world's richest nations have been borrowing vast sums of money, and investors worry that governments are not prepared to take steps to address their ballooning deficits. These fears are compounded by the growing cost of debt that is a result of a surge in borrowing by technology companies building artificial intelligence systems. The war in Iran, with its accompanying rise in oil prices, has been a challenge for the global economy as well, increasing concerns about persistently high inflation. This week, bond yields in some countries, including Germany, Britain, and Japan, hit their highest levels in years. And that ends that article. The next article, Trump to break ground on arch before getting approval. Doug Burgum, the Interior Secretary, announced plans to start work on the site of the 250-foot-tall triumphal arch. Final approval of the project is still pending. By Luke Broadwater and Emily Badger. President Trump is breaking ground on his 250-foot-tall triumphal arch near Arlington National Cemetery in Washington, even before a federal review panel has approved the project. Doug Burgum, the Interior Secretary, on Thursday announced plans for the excavation work. After a very long wait, over 125 years, we are preparing to start, over the next two-week period, the excavation work necessary for the Great Triumphal Arch, he wrote in a social media post, adding, quote, this will be one of the great pieces of American architecture, honoring the history and significance of Arlington Cemetery and befitting the most powerful capital in the world, end quote. The rush to push ahead with work on the arch follows a familiar pattern for Mr. Trump, who has frequently embarked on large-scale changes to historic properties in Washington without approvals from Congress or anyone else. And it comes days after the Supreme Court cleared the way for the administration to continue building a ballroom on the site of the demolished East Wing. Preservation organizations trying to block the president's other construction projects had feared that the ruling would embolden the president to disregard those other legal challenges too. In this case, Mr. Trump has proposed building a 250-foot triumphal arch near Arlington National Cemetery and the Lincoln Memorial that he has said must be taller than the Arc de Triomphe in Paris. He has said the arch is meant to celebrate the 250th anniversary of American independence, though he has also said that the arch is for himself. The Commission of Fine Arts approved the design in May, even after the president rejected the panel's suggestion to make the structure smaller by removing a towering winged angel and two golden eagles. The administration has done preliminary testing of the site and has awarded $500,000 to an Oregon-based firm for an environmental assessment. But Mr. Trump's plans have not received final approval from the National Capital Planning Commission, which has authority over building projects on federally owned land in Washington. Mr. Trump last month named Mark Paoletta, a lawyer in his administration and a close associate of Justice Clarence Thomas's, to lead the Planning Commission reviewing the arch. The panel, which met on Thursday, is not scheduled to meet again until October 1st. The arch has also not completed its review under the National Historic Preservation Act, another legal requirement. Last week, the National Park Service published a final report acknowledging that the arch would disrupt the views and symbolism of dozens of other historically significant sites around the Capitol. Mr. Burgum's announcement suggests that the administration now feels empowered not just to disregard a lawsuit challenging the arch, but also legal requirements that it had previously committed to follow. A group of Vietnam War veterans has sued to stop construction, citing the lack of congressional approval for the project and arguing that the arch would obstruct the view between the Lincoln Memorial and Arlington National Cemetery. This demonstrates that they've never really taken seriously what they've been saying to the court, which is, quote, allow the process to work itself out, end quote, said Nicholas Sansone, a lawyer from Public Citizen Litigation Group, leading a challenge to the arch, referring to Mr. Burgum's post. That process, he added, has not worked itself out. And yet, here they are announcing to the American people that they're proceeding with construction, he said. The administration previously committed to provide 14 days notice in a legal filing that it intended to start construction. Instead, Mr. Sansone said, that notice arrived in a social media post. Representative Donald S. Beyer Jr., a Virginia Democrat whose district includes the nearby Arlington National Cemetery, said in a statement on Thursday that, quote, this project is not even close to being ready for prime time, end quote. adding that the Trump administration had, quote, not won the legal battle over the proposal, which is plainly illegal without congressional authorization, end quote. Mr. Beyer said Mr. Trump and Mr. Burgum were, quote, disregarding the risks and rushing this towering monument to Trump's vanity because they believe Republicans will get crushed in November, end quote. The recent Supreme Court ruling, which allowed construction of Mr. Trump's planned ballroom to proceed, means that preservation groups could have a hard time achieving the legal standing to sue. Before Mr. Burgum's announcement, the administration on Thursday, the recent Supreme Court ruling, which allowed construction of Mr. Trump's planned ballroom to proceed, means that preservation groups could have a hard time achieving the legal standing to

to assess its impact on a busy flight path in and out of Washington. It recommended red blinking obstruction lights similar to the ones atop the Washington Monument be added, a common measure for large structures near airports. Mr. Trump has not said whether he would follow that safety recommendation. And that concludes that article. Next up, I wouldn't call it a war. Vance plays down recent Iran strikes. In the first White House press briefing since Caroline Leavitt left as press secretary, the vice president suggested that when the conflict would end was up to Tehran. By Maggie Haberman. Vice President J.D. Vance told reporters on Thursday that he would not call the military conflict with Iran a quote-unquote war at the moment, but conceded that he could not predict when it would end. Mr. Vance made the remarks at the lectern in the White House briefing room, the first person to deliver a briefing since Caroline Leavitt left as press secretary last week. His appearance was also the first briefing held by any administration official there in several weeks. When asked whether he believed the war in Iran that President Trump and Israeli officials began in February would be over by the midterm elections, Mr. Vance said, quote, "I wouldn't call it a war right now," end quote. The vice president said there was, quote unquote, "no active shooting," and described strikes from both sides in the past few days as occasional flare-ups. His comments came a day after a particularly intense exchange of fire, with Iran accusing the United States of killing people at a wedding during a volley of strikes, and with the country launching attacks of its own on U.S. military assets across the Middle East. Mr. Trump has often been much more aggressive in describing the conflict with Iran, and has sounded increasingly bellicose about what he would do to the Middle East nation if it continued striking tankers in the Strait of Hormuz. But Mr. Vance suggested that Iran would decide when precisely the conflict would end. "I think the reality is, I don't know the answer to that question," Mr. Vance said. "You would have to ask the Iranians," he added. Vance also said that he was, quote-unquote, skeptical of reports by Iranian state media that U.S. strikes hit a wedding party and civilians in the past several days. The Iranian state media has not been a very good scribe about what's happened in the conflict thus far, so I'm extremely skeptical of this, he said. A New York Times visual analysis, together with a weapons expert, concluded that the wedding was struck by a bomb used by U.S. forces. "Unfortunately, obviously, sometimes things happen," Mr. Vance said, echoing Mr. Trump's past comments. But he said the United States did not have conclusive information either way and emphasized that the administration does not intentionally target civilians. Mr. Vance also declined to reject the former Fox News host Tucker Carlson, a friend of the vice president's, who has been deeply critical of Mr. Trump over the Iran war. Mr. Carlson has called for the president's impeachment. "Everybody knows that Tucker Carlson and I are friends, and I think it's very obvious that Tucker has said some things that I disagree with. He said some things about the President of the United States that I think are just wrong," Mr. Vance said. But he said he would not, quote, "play the game where I throw friends under the bus because I have political disagreements with them. I think that is a terrible place for the United States to go," end quote. Later, Mr. Vance spoke in support of Defense Secretary Pete Hegseth, amid reports that Daniel P. Driscoll, the departed Army Secretary, had expressed concern about Mr. Hegseth's leadership and his ousting of generals. Mr. Driscoll left his role in recent days. Mr. Vance spoke warmly of Mr. Driscoll, but also praised Mr. Hegseth, whom Republican lawmakers have increasingly criticized for his seemingly chaotic management of the Pentagon. The vice president was separately asked about the widow of John A. Clinner, an airman from Alabama known as Alex, who was killed in combat with Iran. His widow, Libby Clinner, wrote on social media that she had been denied some benefits by the military because the United States had not formally declared war. Mr. Clinner left behind three young children. "As much as our heart breaks, I can't possibly fathom a young widow, what she's feeling, and dealing with it. We very much take very seriously our commitment to get you what you need to get," Mr. Vance said.
Vance said he was looking forward to being at the World Trade Center site in New York to represent the

0: Administration on the 25th anniversary of the September 11th terrorist attack that killed about 3,000 people in three locations. He spoke nostalgically about the sense of common purpose throughout the United States shortly after the attacks. He then added, on an apparent sarcastic note, "As you guys can probably guess, I'm really looking forward to hanging out with Joe Biden. I'm sure that we'll have many, many intense intellectual conversations, and it'll be great. We'll have a great time." Mr. Biden is expected to attend the event with Jill Biden, the former First Lady. And that concludes that article. Next, we have the risk of Russian sabotage in Europe, a fight that spirals out of control. Europe's options are limited in responding to an unnerving series of plots and provocations, but the odds of unpredictable consequences are rising. By Michael Swartz and Adam Goldman. Russia's failed drone attack on a German airport was part of a dangerous pattern of escalation that, experts and officials said, risks sparking an open confrontation with NATO, whether the Kremlin wants it or not. German officials declared this week that the Russian state was behind the attack, in which one explosive drone hit a parked Ukrainian cargo plane and another appeared to collide with a plane taking off. Both drones failed to detonate. If successful, the attack could have killed or maimed people and led to unpredictable consequences, officials said. It was the most dramatic in a spate of such attacks that includes plots to place incendiary devices aboard DHL cargo planes, blow up railroad tracks in Poland, and burn down warehouses and shopping centers all over Europe. Such attacks began occurring shortly after Russia launched its full-scale invasion of Ukraine in 2022, part of an effort by President Vladimir V. Putin to bring the war to the West. But they have recently increased in frequency and intensity, Western security officials said. The attacks, along with recent reports citing Western intelligence services suggesting Russia could be planning some kind of military incursion or provocation along NATO's eastern flank, have frazzled Europe and left officials there casting about for solutions. Europeans are faced with the hard truth that this is the new normal, Ursula von der Leyen, president of the European Union's executive arm, said on Wednesday. "We have to step up, and that means being ready to respond to Russia's recklessness better and faster," she added. The uptick in attacks appears to be driven in part by Mr. Putin's frustration with the situation on the battlefield, experts said. "Progress is slow and casualties are enormous, while Russia's economy has been strained by a Ukrainian campaign of long-range strikes against e-commerce warehouses, oil refineries, and military logistics hubs. In Mr. Putin's mind, Russia is not just at war with Ukraine," experts said. "It is also battling what he calls the quote-unquote collective West that he blames for providing the weapons, intelligence, and technologies that have kept the Ukrainians in the fight." Mr. Putin has always denied Russia's involvement in European sabotage and suggested that the German authorities had planted evidence of Russia's involvement in the Leipzig attack. But he referred to the West this week as, quote-unquote, the sharks of imperialism, and suggested Russia's enemies would get what they deserved. "If anyone tries to drag us down the food chain and gobble us up, devour us, they might get a punch in the teeth," Mr. Putin said at a news conference. And Russia is ready to do this, despite the rapidly growing appetites and teeth of these sharks, he added. The German authorities also opened investigations into possible sabotage attacks on a defense contractor in Munich and two electrical substations. A fire erupted at a drone factory in Poland that officials said was most likely caused by sabotage. And Denmark's intelligence service said Russia was recruiting Danes to attack defense firms. That was only this week. Russia is both planning and carrying out acts of sabotage against defense companies and the defense industry in Europe, the Danish intelligence service PET said in a statement. "Russian intelligence services are actively preparing acts of sabotage directed at the defense industry in Denmark," the statement added. "No one has been killed or seriously injured in the attacks, but any bloodshed would present a profound crisis for NATO, which was created to deter and fight a land invasion and lacks the tools to respond to a slowly escalating conflict. Already, it has struggled with how to adequately respond to Russia's aggression. Russia has gotten pretty lucky, said Julianne Smith, the former U.S. ambassador to NATO during the Biden administration. At some point, it is going to go off the rails and somebody is going to get hurt and is going to present a different dilemma for the alliance, she added. In response to the attack in Leipzig, Germany announced the closure of a diplomatic mission and additional travel restrictions on Russians, among other measures. Publicly accusing Russia in connection with such activities is rare, in part because it can be hard to draw a direct line between the perpetrators and the Russian state. Alexander Dobrindt, Germany's interior minister, said Tuesday that investigators had proof that agents who controlled the drones were working, quote-unquote, on behalf of Russian state entities. Confronting such attacks has proved difficult, in particular, for the North Atlantic Treaty Organization, which was conceived as a deterrent to invasion by the Soviet Union. So far, Russia's actions have fallen short of that. There is a question of how far Mr. Putin will go, particularly whether he will try to directly test Article 5, NATO's central tenet. It states that an attack on one alliance member is an attack against all. Few Western intelligence officials consider an imminent attack on a NATO member probable, certainly not one involving Russian ground forces, which are bogged down in Ukraine. But in the face of Western involvement in Ukraine, Mr. Putin may feel he has no choice but to bring the fight to Europe in some limited way, experts said. I don't think they want a third world war, but they have to demonstrate to everyone that it is not the time to mess with them, said Piotr Krawczyk, the former director of Poland's Foreign Intelligence Service. There is little that NATO's member countries can overtly do to punish Russia for the sabotage attacks beyond imposing sanctions and expelling diplomats. But a number of covert responses are open to Western countries, including increasing intelligence support to Ukraine, conducting cyber attacks, and undermining Russian interests in other parts of the world. In August, the German government passed draft legislation to authorize its intelligence services to carry out active measures like sabotage and cyber attacks. If approved by the parliament, the agencies would gain that power for the first time in Germany's post-war history. The secret nature of such responses makes it difficult to assess their effectiveness, though Russia's increase in attacks is a sign that the West's efforts are falling short. Because they have not been adequately deterred and Moscow has not paid a price, Putin is interpreting that as a signal to keep going, said Ms. Smith, the former ambassador. Another challenge for NATO is keeping its 32 member countries aligned. After Germany's announcement this week, a chorus of allies voiced support and solidarity, including the American ambassador to NATO, Matthew G. Whitaker. Notably, though, his statement did not mention Russia by name. By contrast, a statement by Prime Minister Andy Burnham of Britain named Russia three times. The omission was an example of the failure by the Trump administration to hold the Kremlin accountable. Since taking office last year, Mr. Trump has occasionally dangled the possibility of imposing costs on Mr. Putin's transgressions, but he has rarely followed through. Last week at NATO headquarters, Elbridge Colby, a senior Pentagon official, also omitted any mention of Russia while pushing European countries to take the lead in supporting Ukraine, part of an effort to reduce U.S. military presence on the continent. And on Wednesday, Treasury Secretary Scott Bessent blamed Ukraine for high energy prices, dragging down the global economy, citing its attacks on Russia's oil industry. He did not mention that Russia started the war and has relentlessly targeted Ukraine's civilian infrastructure. It is the threat of a united response, Western officials believe, that keeps the Kremlin in check. And it is that unity that Mr. Putin seems to be testing with each new attack. For now, Western officials insist that NATO retains its deterrent effect, though the ambivalence of the Trump administration has created uncertainty about whether it will continue to. Our assessment is that Vladimir Putin currently understands both what Article 5 means and what its actual consequences would be. Kaupo Rosin, the head of Estonia's Foreign Intelligence Service, said in an interview this week with a local news outlet. Our main concern, however, is the future. We have to ensure that 6 months, 1 year, or 5 years from now, Russia still has the same understanding that NATO deterrence works, he said. And that ends that article. Next, in a live update, rescuers search Nepal tunnel for survivors after finding two alive. Dozens of other people were believed to be trapped in a tunnel at a hydropower project since last week's deadly flood, officials said. It was not clear how many were still alive. By Anuprita Das, Vinod Gamir, Sajal Pradham, Mujib Mashal, and Hari Raj. Here's the latest. Rescuers were racing on Friday to find survivors among dozens of people believed to be trapped in a tunnel at a hydropower project in Nepal, officials said, after two workers were pulled out alive more than a week after a deadly flood. More than 40 people were thought to be inside the tunnel, according to two people briefed on the rescue operations, including a senior army officer. Rescuers also heard other voices in the tunnel, the people said, kindling hope that more people could be saved. It was not clear how many were still alive. Raja Ram Basnet, a spokesman for the Nepali army, said on Friday that the workers had been rescued from one of the tunnels of the Upper Trishuli 3A hydropower project. The construction site is along the Trishuli River in Nepal, one of the two valleys where torrents of water mixed with rock and debris surged through last week after a glacial collapse. The Nepali army published footage of the rescues on Friday. The videos showed rescuers using flashlights as they worked in a dark tunnel and moving one of the survivors on a stretcher through a narrow opening to the surface. The disaster killed more than 1,300 people and left thousands of others missing. The raging floodwaters washed away roads, bridges, and in some cases, entire villages. More than 4,000 people are missing in Nepal and neighboring Tibet, including more than 900 who worked on hydropower construction sites in Nepal, according to the country's government. The flood left behind a dense mixture of sludge and mud that Nepal Army officers, aided by technical teams from India, China, and other countries, have been working through in a desperate search for survivors. Here's what else we're covering. Hydropower. Nepal's robust hydroelectric industry harnesses the fast-flowing waters in the Himalayas. Many of the country's hydropower projects were built along the Bhotekoshi and Trishuli rivers, which bore the brunt of the flooding. Flood causes. Glacier meltwater and a thawing permafrost could have contributed to destabilizing the rock and ice, a visual analysis showed. Path of destruction. Maps and images show how the giant torrent of mud, water, rocks, and ice swept through the Himalayan valleys, destroying roads, snapping bridges, and toppling buildings. Aid appeal. For those who want to help, there is a guide on the New York Times website. And that concludes that article. Next up, behind the investigations into the Venezuelan oil man partnering with Trump. Alejandro Betancourt has been targeted by multiple investigations. Now, he's the U.S. government's unrivaled partner in President Trump's bid to control Venezuelan oil resources. By Simon Romero, Julie Turkowitz, Edward Wong, and Alan Feuer. Prosecutors in Spain targeted the Venezuelan oilman Alejandro Betancourt in one money laundering inquiry. Swiss authorities investigated him in another. Both countries requested his extradition from Britain, where Mr. Betancourt lives in a 14-bedroom country estate, and British authorities arrested him less than a year ago, barring him from traveling abroad. All of it hardly mattered. As part of the Trump administration's takeover of Venezuela's oil industry, the United States is forming an extraordinary partnership with Mr. Betancourt. Under the arrangement, the Pentagon could seek to take a large stake in his company, a deal that defies easy comparison in recent American history oil analysts say. That would make Mr. Betancourt the main partner of the Trump administration as it pushes not just to control the sale of Venezuela's oil, but to own a chunk of it directly. And it would place Mr. Betancourt at the core of Venezuela's deepening transformation from a sovereign nation into essentially a vassal state of the United States. Secretary of State Marco Rubio brought up Mr. Betancourt in a White House meeting in the spring. He had decided that Mr. Betancourt could be a viable partner for the United States because he had experience forging oil deals in Venezuela and increasing production there, said a person familiar with U.S. efforts to support Mr. Betancourt. That meant Mr. Betancourt would need to be able to travel freely. Officials from the State Department and the Justice Department intervened in the Swiss investigation by reaching out to Swiss counterparts to persuade them not to go forward with the extradition, according to people familiar with the matter. They also asked Britain's government to ease travel restrictions on Mr. Betancourt, the people said, allowing him to travel to Venezuela and to the United States to meet with Trump administration officials. The British government was reluctant, but eventually agreed to the request. Under the deal with the Trump administration, a financing office within the Pentagon plans to partner with Mr. Betancourt's oil company, North American Blue Energy Partners, or NABEP, which is being granted 100-year concessions to operate 17 oil fields in Venezuela. Mr. Betancourt does not own the fields, but the concessions give him the exclusive rights to exploit them, and they are potentially enormous. In all, these oil fields have estimated reserves of 65 billion barrels, nearly as much as all the proven reserves in the United States. The United States has wreaked havoc on us with this deal, said Rafael Ramirez, a former Venezuelan energy minister. He called the unusual arrangement with Mr. Betancourt, quote-unquote, grotesque and, quote-unquote, unsustainable in the long run. Because it was done in secret with an authoritarian government, many Venezuelans view as illegitimate, echoing criticism across Venezuela's normally polarized political spectrum. Sarah Churaqui, a spokeswoman for Mr. Betancourt and the general counsel for his oil company, rejected the criticism. To Alejandro, this isn't political. The fact that he is now in a position to revitalize the country's long dormant economic potential is in itself a win, not for any one political party, but for all of Venezuela, Ms. Churaqui said. This article is based on interviews with oil executives, current and former U.S. officials, and former Venezuelan officials, some of whom spoke on condition of anonymity to discuss sensitive diplomacy. In settling on Mr. Betancourt, the Trump administration opted against partnering directly with a U.S. oil giant like Chevron, which has had extensive operations in Venezuela for decades, or Petróleos de Venezuela, the country's state-owned oil company. The deal with Mr. Betancourt holds some parallels with the transition from state socialism to market capitalism in post-Soviet Russia, when the West worked with newly anointed oligarchs to gain access to Russian oil reserves. It's actually eerily similar, said Francisco Rodriguez, a Venezuelan economist. In both cases, Mr. Rodriguez said, weak governments handed over key parts of their oil industries to well-connected figures. In Russia, he noted, these oligarchs grew immensely rich while often supporting authoritarian rule. In response to a request for comment on U.S. efforts to press Switzerland and Britain to lower the legal pressure on Mr. Betancourt, the State Department cited a briefing on Tuesday in which a top U.S. official told reporters that the administration had found, quote, no pending legal problems in the United States, end quote. The ongoing legal cases had largely originated from U.S. prosecutors' efforts to look into Mr. Betancourt's dealings about a decade ago, the official said. The White House had no comment, while the Justice Department and the British Embassy in Washington did not respond to requests for comment. The Washington Post reported earlier on some details of U.S. efforts to help Mr. Betancourt with his legal challenges. Explaining the deal, Mr. Rubio told a Venezuelan journalist this week that the partnership with Mr. Betancourt was, quote unquote, going to be professionalized and will, quote, operate under laws that will apply to it so that the money is never used improperly, end quote. President Trump has promoted the deal as a way to lower gasoline prices and replenish U.S. strategic oil reserves, though the effort could take years at best, and there are questions about whether the Pentagon has the legal authority to pursue the deal. Mr. Betancourt has a long history operating in the shadowy world of secretive oil deals, regime power struggles, and multiple financial crime investigations. But until news of the deal emerged in recent days, Mr. Betancourt, age 46, born into an upper crust family that traces its lineage to a 19th century Venezuelan president, was largely known for mastering the art of landing deals with Venezuela's authoritarian leaders while still in his 20s. Reaping a bonanza from no-bid contracts with Venezuela's government, he plowed that money into trophy real estate around the world, including a penthouse in Manhattan's Olympic Tower and a castle in Spain with extensive hunting grounds, as he shifted into new ventures from African banks to pumping Venezuelan oil. While the deal with the Trump administration is unorthodox, there is strong reasoning for this new approach, according to Venezuelan oil experts. Franco Sempere, the director of the Petroleum Chamber of Zulia, the oil-producing state in western Venezuela, said he believed the deal would bring many direct and indirect jobs to the region. "We are 30 years behind," Mr. Sempere said, emphasizing that Zulia desperately needed such an initiative to help resuscitate the industry. Petróleos de Venezuela is a hollowed-out shell of what it once was, hobbled by mismanagement and corruption, dimming its allure as a potential partner. Mr. Betancourt also has a reputation, however marred by allegations of impropriety, it may be, of getting business done and raising oil production in Venezuela. The Trump administration may also have a kind of leverage over Mr. Betancourt that it couldn't exert over a major U.S. oil company, especially after his arrest in Britain last November in connection to international money laundering inquiries. If Mr. Betancourt doesn't toe the line, the Trump administration could reverse course and press foreign legal authorities to revisit allegations, or push the Justice Department to reactivate its investigation into a U.S. money laundering case in Miami. In that case, Mr. Betancourt was identified, albeit not by name, as an unindicted co-conspirator, according to a person familiar with the case. The help Mr. Betancourt has gotten from the U.S. government to evade further scrutiny, instead of it treating him as a potential witness in other corruption inquiries, or even as an unindicted co-conspirator, has shocked former Justice Department officials, the person familiar with the Miami investigation said. Mr. Betancourt has recently become close to Mauricio Claver Carón, the powerful political operator who is close to Mr. Rubio, according to two people with knowledge of their relationship. Mr. Claver Carón has been instrumental in shaping Venezuela policy despite holding no formal role in the Trump administration. Mr. Betancourt comes from a privileged background. His father was a cardiologist and pianist, and his mother a jewelry designer. He attended an elite private high school in Caracas before studying business at Boston Suffolk University. When he returned to Venezuela, high oil prices were setting off an economic boom. Hugo Chavez's revolution was in full swing as the Venezuelan leader sought to use oil revenues to consolidate power, fund anti-poverty projects, and lift Venezuela's profile on the world stage. But amid Mr. Chavez's expropriations and anti-American rhetoric, there were also opportunities to make a great deal of money in a short amount of time. Mr. Betancourt cut his teeth selling turbines, which allowed him to develop ties with government officials. Leveraging those contacts, Mr. Betancourt got into business of building power plants at a time when Venezuela was experiencing electricity shortages. Despite having little experience in the power generation sector, Mr. Chavez's government awarded him an array of no-bid contracts. As the Trump administration tries to ramp up Venezuela's overall oil output, That positioned Mr. Betancourt not only as a key interlocutor between Washington and Caracas, but someone poised to amass even greater wealth and power as a partner of the U.S. government. And that ends that article. And finally, North Carolina mails first ballots of fall as Trump tries to restrict them. A federal judge has temporarily blocked a postal service rule that could impede millions of mail voters. The Trump administration has asked the Supreme Court to weigh in. By Emily Davies. North Carolina was set to begin sending mail ballots to voters early on Friday, the first state to forge ahead with its standard vote-by-mail program as the Trump administration escalates its efforts to restrict the practice. State election officials said they would send their first batch of absentee ballots to the more than 46,000 voters who have requested them. More ballots will go out as more requests come in. The mailing of ballots could complicate the Trump administration's effort to impose new restrictions on voting by mail, which it claims, without evidence, is intended to root out tens of thousands of non-citizens who are legally registered to vote. The administration is trying to apply a rule that calls for states to hand over voter data and requires a particular ballot envelope design that would allow the U.S. Postal Service to scan a barcode as part of a voter verification process. The rule also threatens to withhold mail delivery of ballots in states that don't comply. However, with the fall election just 9 weeks away and administrators already starting to send out mail ballots, a federal judge's temporary injunction against the rule has put the government in a race against the clock. 19 other states are set to mail ballots to voters by September 19th. Election officials in many of those states, including North Carolina, have said it wasn't likely they could carry out the new rule if the courts decided to allow it to take effect. It is far too late in the election cycle to introduce such dramatic changes, said Mark Brunton, North Carolina's deputy attorney general, in a filing last week in the case, which about two dozen states sued the Postal Service in federal court in Massachusetts to block the rule. The states argue that the rule violates the Constitution, which gives states and Congress, not the executive branch, the power to run elections. A top election official in Wisconsin said in court filings this week that it would be, quote unquote, virtually impossible for the state to comply with the new requirements. In Washington, more than 5 million voter ballot packets have already been printed, according to a court filing. Hawaii election officials said in their filing that it would be difficult to order new envelopes, quote, from the continent on such short notice, end quote. Mr. Trump has repeatedly promoted false claims of widespread mail voting fraud, even as he voted by mail himself in two elections this year. In part because of those claims, Democrats in recent years have voted by mail in higher numbers than Republicans, which in turn has led opponents to believe that Mr. Trump is looking to control ballot delivery in order to interfere with the results in November. They also feared that the president's campaign will sow confusion and mistrust among voters and prompt some not to vote at all. While the president has said his purpose is to detect and disqualify ineligible voters to protect the security of U.S. elections, he has also suggested that restrictions on mail voting would help Republicans win elections. On Thursday, the judge in the Massachusetts case said during a hearing on the matter that the rule, which resulted from an executive order issued by Mr. Trump, could cause, quote-unquote, major disenfranchisement of voters. Later the same day, the Trump administration made an emergency request to the Supreme Court to clear the way for the new rule, arguing that the lower court's freeze on the plan imposes, quote, serious irreparable harm on the federal government, the states themselves, and the voting public, end quote. However, the emergency request also suggested that ballots that have already been sent to voters might not be subject to the rule change. Under the proposed Postal Service rule, the agency would examine ballots and could reject entire batches of up to 10,000 after finding just one ballot error. Even if the Supreme Court greenlights the rule, the federal government may not have time to fully exercise it. Although many states, including North Carolina, already use ballot envelopes that meet the new requirements, the Postal Service does not yet have the technology to screen ballots in the manner the rule would require. The agency has been trying to develop such a system swiftly, but a whistleblower said this week that the development was rushed and sloppy. And that concludes that article, and that's all the time we have for today. Thank you for listening.
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2: Here's the forecast for the Boston and South Shore area on the Talking Information Center from the National Weather Service. For today, partly sunny, temperatures in the lower 80s, cloudy overnight, turning clear by morning, temperatures in the mid-60s. Saturday looks sunny, temperatures in the mid-70s. The sun rose this morning at 6:14, setting at 7:13 this evening. 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
1: And coming up next on the Talking Information Center, it's the Patriot Ledger. 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
5: Hi, it's Linda with the Talking Information Center, and happy Friday. It is Friday, September 4th, 2026, and thanks for spending the next 30 minutes with the Patriot Ledger. Let's start on the front page. What the Failed Override Means for Schools by Jessica Trufant. Courtney DeFusco sent her five-year-old son to kindergarten orientation on Wednesday and said she was shocked looking at the class list. He is one of 26 students in his class, led by one teacher and no assigned aide. There's no relief from large class sizes in sight either, as voters on Tuesday voted down a proposed $7 million property tax override. The override would have allowed the school department to fill positions and rehire staff laid off due to the budget shortfall. "I was devastated. I couldn't believe that was the case," DeFusco said of the election results. "My first thought was, where are we moving to?" Passing an override is a two-part process. The override budget must be approved at town meeting, and the funding mechanism for that budget must be approved at the ballot box. Residents at a June 15th town meeting voted in support of a tax override, so the Tuesday vote was the final step in the process. The measure failed 4,801 to 4,059. Reaction on social media has been mixed. Those who wanted to see the override pass have lamented the impact on the schools, from larger class sizes to cut programs. Those who were opposed to the increase in taxes said senior citizens and those with tight budgets will be able to stay in town rather than get priced out. Schools take the largest hit from the failed override. In May, about 75 educators were told their positions would be eliminated due to the school's $4.5 million share of the deficit, said Benjamin Raymond, president of the Marshfield Education Association. Raymond, in a statement Wednesday, said the impact of the cuts will be felt for years to come. "We're going to keep doing our best for our kids. Yesterday's vote is a setback for the students, parents, and teachers of Marshfield. 55 educators have been laid off, and 20 additional positions are not being filled due to retirements and departures to neighboring and better funded districts. That exodus will continue to happen year after year unless something is done," Raymond said. Raymond pointed to families like DeFusco who will consider moving to a different district or sending their children to private or charter schools as a result of the decreased funding and staffing. "As a parent in Marshfield myself, I would never take an override vote lightly. But the fact of the matter is that without financial intervention shared between the town and the state, it will be impossible for Marshfield schools to serve students as well as they always have, he said. People move to Marshfield for the schools. They'll start moving out if they know their six-year-old is in a kindergarten class of 26 and with no aid. Families won't buy homes here when we lose essential programming and support their own families. More of the best teachers in the Commonwealth are poached by nearby schools. Marshfield Public Schools spends approximately $18,324 per student annually, which ranks below the Massachusetts state average of nearly $22,000 per pupil, according to data from the state. Disappointing as this is, my colleagues will continue giving people's kids our absolute best every single day, Raymond said. While parents showed up in support of an override at town meeting, DeFusco said the time of year being right before the start of school is tough for families. I think people thought someone else would go out and vote and cover for them, she said. Superintendent pledges to continue educating at a high level. In an email, Superintendent Patrick Sullivan said his administration respects the override vote, but he hopes there will be future opportunities to restore lost programming and to decrease the expanded class sizes. We will continue to advocate for funding to maintain our neighborhood elementary schools, our team-structured middle school, and comprehensive high school, programming and music, the arts and athletics, and our inclusive special education model, he said. Cava opens in Quincy by Jessica Trufant. A popular Mediterranean spot opens its latest location in Quincy. Quincy Restaurant Week set for September and two new South Shore taverns, Tavern in the Square locations in the works are among the foodie news this week. Cava on Monday, August 31st, opened its doors at 195 Newport Avenue in Quincy, which was previously La Paloma. The Quincy Chamber of Commerce has scheduled its 2026 Restaurant Week for September 14th through the 17th and 21 through the 24th, spanning dates over 2 weeks. Tavern in the Square announced it will open two new South Shore locations next year, Quincy and Norwell. Well, we have your ear and stomach. You can also check out other foodie news, dining, and grocery stories. And let's just take a look. This is Cava. Sometimes these articles are a little out of order. Cava on Monday opened its doors in the Wollaston section of Quincy. The first casual Mediterranean restaurant replaced La Paloma at 195 Newport Avenue, which closed in the summer of 2024 after 40 years. Cava's extended reach into the South Shore has come quickly over the few last years. Earlier this year, Cava opened its doors in Braintree at the former Motel 6 site. The motel was torn down in 2024 to make room for a new development. It also has locations in Hingham and Hanover. Cava has about 460 stores nationwide, including nearly two dozen in Massachusetts. The Quincy location is open daily from 10:30 a.m. to 10 p.m. And last up on the front page, Norfolk DA primary winner says Birchmore case not closed. DeJuna Perkins emerged as the winner of the seven-way Democratic primary election for Norfolk County District Attorney Tuesday, according to unofficial results provided by the town and city clerks. Perkins, who is seeking to succeed longtime Norfolk County District Attorney Michael W. Morrissey, thanked voters, volunteers, her campaign team, endorsers, and family members in a statement posted early Wednesday. "We did it," Perkins wrote. "I'm ready to get to work and make the transformative change necessary in Norfolk County." The preliminary results showed Perkins ahead of her six rivals, with Adam Deitch, a Quincy resident and former federal prosecutor, running a close second. Morrissey, who has served as Norfolk County DA for more than two decades, is not running for re-election. Perkins encouraged voters to turn their attention to the November 3rd general election, where she will face independent Joe Pelagriolo in a final battle for Morrissey's seat. No Republican is running for the office. Today, we celebrate this historic win for justice, but we will immediately get back to work on the campaign trail, she said. Who won each city or town in the Norfolk County? Perkins had the strongest showing in Brookline, one of the largest reporting communities with 28 precincts, where she won 3,924 votes, or around 44% of the 8,964 ballots cast, according to the town's unofficial tally. Deitch finished second with 2,211 votes, or 25%. Perkins also led in her home community of Dedham with 2,266 votes, and in Needham with 2,793, as well as in Dover, Franklin, Medfield, Medway, Millis, Milton, Norwood, Randolph, Wellesley, and Westwood, according to unofficial results. Deitch led in Quincy, the largest reporting community in the county with 31 precincts, where he received 3,540 votes. He also finished first in Avon, Braintree, Canton, Foxborough, Holbrook, Plainville, Sharon, Stoughton, Walpole, Weymouth, and Wrentham. Trailing behind Perkins and Deitch for the third spot was Gregory Connor, who, along with candidates Jim Barricat, Robert Jubenville, and Macy Lee, did not lead in any communities, according to preliminary results. Craig McClellan, who received the lowest voter support of the seven candidates, won in his hometown of Cohasset with 518 votes. Perkins mounted her campaign over 23 months, promising to bring about sweeping reform to an office that has drawn local and national scrutiny over Morrissey's handling of high-profile cases, including the prosecution of Karen Reed in the death of her boyfriend, Boston police officer John O'Keefe, and the investigation into the death of Sandra Birchmore. Perkins told the Enterprise August 6th she decided to run for district attorney in September of 2024 when she saw that Morrissey had failed to investigate and prosecute Birchmore's murder. "Any experienced prosecutor would have understood it was a murder," Perkins said. "I decided to challenge him, even though he was a powerful incumbent, because it was the right thing to do, and this is a job I know how to do." What is Perkins' stance on Sandra Birchmore case? Perkins said she does not consider the state's investigation into Birchmore's death closed, arguing any accomplices or corrupt actors involved should be prosecuted as evidence emerges. While Farwell is the only individual to be held criminally responsible for Birchmore's death, at least three other former Stoughton Police Department employees, Farwell's twin brother William Farwell, former Deputy Chief Robert Devine, and former Animal Control Officer turned Abington cop Joshua Heal, are accused of having had inappropriate relationships with Birchmore, who joined the department's Youth Explorer program when she was 13 years old. The state's Police Oversight Commission decertified the Farwell twins in 2024, effectively banning them from ever working again as cops in the state. And in December of 2025, it voted to do the same for Devine. Heal voluntarily relinquished his certification. To the extent that anyone who enabled the behavior of the Farwells or Robert Devine crosses the line into criminal behavior, they will be prosecuted, Perkins said. If Farwell is convicted in the federal case, Perkins said, her decision to pursue additional state murder charges will hinge on the family's wishes and an evaluation of the evidence, particularly if Farwell receives life without parole. Re-traumatizing the family through another trial, she argued, may not be justified if it yields no additional penalties beyond his existing sentence. Perkins said the Reed and Birchmore cases demonstrate the need for a professional prosecutor rather than a politician to lead the DA's office. Morrissey's handling of the cases, she said, failed to take the perspective of the victims and witnesses. Our community, unfortunately, has a problem with cases involving women as victims and as defendants, she said. That's something that we really need to address. The culture of the district attorney's office needs to change so that everyone feels like they belong and that the staff represents the diversity of the community that we serve and that the women who are victims of crime have a voice in how crimes are prosecuted. Perkins has pledged several changes she said would help to reshape the culture and operations of the DA's office, including requesting the reassignment of all Massachusetts state police troopers assigned to the DA's office and requiring all approximately 130 staff members to reapply for their positions. So who is DeJuna Perkins? Perkins has a professional background that includes more than three decades working in criminal justice, civil litigation, and investigations involving sexual misconduct and discrimination. She previously served as a Massachusetts Assistant Attorney General, where she worked in the Narcotics Unit, Safe Neighborhood Initiative, and Appeals Division. She also worked as Assistant District Attorney in Suffolk County, where she led the Domestic Violence Unit, prosecuted serious domestic violence cases, and supervised domestic violence prosecutions across the county. During her time there, she also supervised the Dorchester District Court and served on the Homicide Response Team. After leaving government service in 2003, Perkins entered private practice, where she specialized in representing survivors of sexual abuse and harassment and handling high-profile civil cases. She later founded her own law practice in 2012 and began focusing on investigations and institutional responses to allegations of sexual misconduct and discrimination. Over the past decade, she has served as a hearing officer, investigator, and advocate in more than 150 disciplinary matters involving schools, police departments, and employers throughout New England. Outside her law practice, Perkins enjoys rowing on the Charles River and restoring vintage furniture. She lives in Dedham with her husband and has three adult children. Quincy man wins $1 million on a scratch ticket. Store gets $10,000. Jakrit Lipinawat of Quincy claimed the ninth of 10 $1 million prizes in the Massachusetts State Lottery's $10, $2 million, 50 times cash word scratch ticket game on Monday, August 3rd. The game debuted in June of 2024. Journalist, feminist icon, Steinem dies. Decades of activism inspired generations in fight for equality. Civil rights activist and journalist Gloria Steinem died September 2nd at age 92, according to her official Instagram page. Steinem passed away peacefully at her home in New York City, surrounded by some of the many who loved her, the Post read. Gloria's near century on earth were years well lived, and she continued working for equality until the very end. Gloria's greatest gift was her ability to listen to others, to make others feel seen and heard. Her words, actions, and example gave people permission to be their truest selves. Gloria lived true to her independent spirit, always with curiosity and a great sense of humor, the Post continued. She died at her home in New York City, where her iconic Upper East Side brownstones living room was known as a gathering space for influencers, academics, politicians, and thinkers to discuss social issues and culture. Born on March 25th, 1934, in the suburbs of Toledo, Ohio, Steinem learned politics are a part of daily life. She shared in her memoir, My Life on the Road, her father was a traveling salesman, and the family lived in a trailer home her early years. After her parents divorced in 1946, Steinem lived with her mother, who battled with mental illness. Caregiving for her mother was a transformative experience for Steinem, which she frequently referenced in her writing and advocacy work. There are many people in the world who grew up as children looking after their parents, and it caused us to grow up too early. But we've all had difficult times in our lives, she shared with BBC Radio 4 podcast, Young Again at Age 90. She reconciled with these struggles, though. She told The Guardian in 2017 how indebted she feels to her parents, saying to my mother, a huge debt for creating a loving childhood for me when she didn't have one. My father, for being okay with insecurity. As he always said, if I don't know what will happen tomorrow, it could be wonderful. Steinem pursued her education and graduated magna cum laude from Smith College in Massachusetts in 1956 and earned a fellowship that gave her enough money to live in India. From 1957 to 1959, she learned about nonviolent protest and grassroots activism, shaping a unique view of community-led social change. It was also during this time in her life that Steinem had an abortion, a fact she shared in her 2015 memoir, My Life on the Road, which is dedicated to London physician Dr. John Sharp. The doctor performed the abortion on then 22-year-old Steinem in 1957, when it was still illegal. Once back in the U.S., Steinem began freelance reporting in New York in 1960. While women widely read magazines in the 1950s and 60s, most publications were male-run and relegated women reporters to topics like fashion and the domestic sphere. Young reporters like Steinem were only allowed to author stories about women's topics, such as recipes and clothes, while writing about issues that actually impacted women's lives was discouraged. When I suggested political stories to the New York Times Sunday magazine, my editor just said something like, I don't think of you that way, recalled Steinem, according to a 2011 history of Ms. published by New York Magazine. So she took matters into her own hands, gaining national attention for her 1963 article, I Was a Playboy Bunny, in which she recounted posing as a waitress at Hugh Hefner's Playboy Club, changing her name and donning a costume to expose the work conditions and sexualization of women in the role. This story followed her much of her career. In a 2011 interview, she told ABC News, it was a professional error of gigantic proportions because I was just beginning to be assigned serious pieces and suddenly I was a bunny. And now it's followed me all these years and I am always confronted by a moral dilemma. Steinem penned a column, The City Politic, for New York Magazine. She was also inspired to make media that centered women's perspectives. This led to the ideation of Ms. Magazine, which first appeared as an insert in the December 1971 issue of New York. The first standalone issue was published the next year. Ms. was sold to the Feminist Majority Foundation in 2001, with Steinem remaining on its advisory board and editorial masthead. In other news, Iranians bury victims of U.S. military strike. In Dubai, Iranian mourners carried caskets on September 3rd at a funeral for victims of a U.S. military strike said to have struck a wedding party. And Tehran launched missiles and drones overnight at a U.S. base in Kuwait after the war's biggest escalation in more than a month. Mourners assembled in the late afternoon outside the village of Kuhistak, along a stretch of the coast of the Strait of Hormuz that was hit by heavy U.S. airstrikes late September 1st. Iranian officials say four people died and nearly 70 were wounded by a strike that hit a home during a wedding. The U.S. military said it was aware of the Iranian reports, but never targets civilians. This is the body of martyr Amir Mohammed Karimi, a four-year-old child who war martyred in an attack on the country's south by the criminal American regime, a reporter from Iran's Mir agency said in footage filmed in front of a pickup truck carrying a flag-draped coffin beneath a canopy of palm fronds. In other footage of the funeral, mourners threw petals into the air as doleful music played from a loudspeaker. A casket was carried past a row of soldiers standing at attention with rifles. Washington launched the strikes on September 1st, hitting what it said were military targets along the coast in retaliation for Iranian attacks on shipping in the Strait of Hormuz. The sudden escalation of the Iran war has caused a surge in oil prices to levels unseen since July. Price rose for a fourth straight day on September 3rd, taking Brent crude futures over $96 a barrel. Iran reported

Reported 18 has caused a surge in oil prices to levels unseen since July. Price rose for a fourth straight day on September 3rd, taking Brent crude futures over 90.

0: more major attacks from either side reported as the day wore on. The month of August was largely quiet in the Persian Gulf after President Donald Trump abruptly halted 2 weeks of intensive military strikes in July, having been warned by his military that Washington was running low on munitions. Trump has yet to achieve the aims he set out when he launched Operation Epic Fury in late February to end Iran's nuclear program, halt its ability to attack its neighbors, and create conditions for Iranians to topple their country's leadership. Iran's economy has suffered severely from a U.S. blockade, but its clerical rulers remain in power and aim to emerge from the war stronger than before, demanding the lifting of sanctions and hoping to collect fees from ships that use the strait, which carried a fifth of global oil and gas shipments before the war. Three die, including gunmen, in Minneapolis shooting. Minneapolis residents are waiting for answers after a gunman opened fire in a high-rise apartment building, leading to a gunfight with police in the afternoon of September 2nd. Three people, including the gunman, were killed. A total of six others were injured, including three police officers. Two officers and three other people were hit with gunfire, and a third officer had unspecified injuries, authorities said. The shooting unfolded at about 4:36 p.m., according to Minneapolis Interim Police Chief Bill Peterson, who said officers began responding to an active shooting situation after multiple 911 calls reported gunfire in the downtown building. The police officers who responded were hailed for putting themselves in harm's way to help people escape. But for their heroic work, the death toll would be far higher, Minneapolis Mayor Jacob Frey said. House rejects measure to freeze number of justices. In Washington, Democrats in the House of Representatives batted down a long-shot constitutional amendment to freeze the number of justices on the Supreme Court at nine. As the midterm elections approached, the GOP-led push created a new campaign trail talking point for Republicans against their opponents on the left, who've increasingly capitalized on the high court's record of decisions favorable to President Donald Trump to call for more seats on the bench, sometimes known as court packing. And unfortunately, we've reached the end of the Patriot Ledger. Have a wonderful, wonderful weekend.
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6: Hi, it's Linda with the Talking Information Center. Happy Friday, everyone. It is Friday, September 4th, 2026, and thanks for joining me for the next 30 minutes with the Brockton Enterprise. Going to start on the front page. Du Bois wins in landslide in Democratic primary. In Brockton, incumbent Brockton State Representative Michelle Du Bois beat challenger Tony Rodriguez in a landslide in Tuesday's Democratic primary for the 10th Plymouth State House seat. The 10th Plymouth tilt was arguably the most watched primary in the Brockton area. Du Bois received 2,349 votes to 694 for Rodriguez in one of Brockton's three state House districts. In the other districts, Democratic office holders had no opponents. The primary win essentially guarantees Du Bois a seventh term because she will not have a Republican opponent in the November 3rd general election. Statewide, eyes were on the Democratic primary for U.S. Senate, where incumbent Ed Markey won a decisive victory. The contest pitted the 80-year-old progressive incumbent against a 47-year-old challenger, widely viewed as more moderate, U.S. Representative Seth Moulton. Brockton voters rejected the North Shore's Moulton by a higher percentage than statewide. Across Massachusetts, Moulton polled 34.5%. In Brockton, he garnered only 21.8% of votes. In the 8th U.S. House District, Democratic incumbent Representative Stephen Lynch turned back a challenge from his left by Patrick Roth, a Jamaica Plain progressive. Brockton backed the incumbent much more than the district as a whole, which stretches from parts of Boston and covers much of the South Shore. Brockton voters gave Lynch 69.2% of their votes, while he won the whole district with 54.7% of the votes. Norfolk District Attorney race draws a crowd. District Attorney was also on the ballot. The Democratic primary for Norfolk County DA attracted more attention than usual after incumbent Michael Morrissey decided not to seek re-election amid blowback for his office's handling of the Karen Reed and Sandra Birchmore cases. With seven Democrats vying for the nomination, Djuna Perkins, a Dedham attorney and former state prosecutor, edged out Quincy's Adam Deitch, who was a federal prosecutor, for the win, based on unofficial results provided by the town and city clerk's offices. Perkins will face independent Joe Pagliariello in the general election. There is no Republican running for the office. Jody and George Williams, a married couple from Stoughton, told the Enterprise they walked in the rain to O'Donnell Middle School to vote for Deitch. The couple's son was a friend and classmate of Birchmore's. "He told me when it happened, he said the police did it," Jody Williams said. "A lot more people knew what was going on than they pretended." Tony Rodriguez said Moises Rodriguez controversy hurt him. Du Bois declared victory against Rodriguez at a watch party at Tin Ray's Pizza in Brockton. "I'm going to work doubly hard to serve more people and to get more money and projects that we can all be proud of in Brockton," said the incumbent. Supporters couldn't get enough of pictures with Du Bois, with vote totals scrawled on the back of a pizza box. Rodriguez conceded, "I wish Michelle luck," the Ward 4 school committee member said. "I wish Michelle luck. We still have to work together." At the top of that list is the new Brockton High School. Rodriguez said sharing a last name with Brockton's embattled mayor, Moises Rodriguez, hurt him. A judicial official found probable cause to charge the mayor with assault and battery for allegedly touching a 17-year-old Brockton High School band member during a parade. Describing his reception as he knocked doors, Rodriguez said about 60% of the time, residents said something like, "Rodriguez? Hell no, I hear you're related to him," the school committee member said. Rodriguez said that the two are not related. Both are part of the Cabo Verdean diaspora and share some distant cousins. Rodriguez pointed to apparent irregularities in Tuesday's election, such as late processing of absentee ballots. However, he said he does not blame the outcome on them. "Age is just a number," says voter for 80-year-old Markey. Marlon Roberts, 53, of Brockton, cast his ballot at Gilmore Elementary School Tuesday morning. He said the main race that got him out to the polls was the U.S. Senate Democratic primary. "I went with Markey because he knows what he's doing," Roberts said. "He's been in Congress a very long time." Roberts said he wasn't concerned about Markey's age becoming a factor in his ability to serve. "Age is just a number," he said. "Once you're doing a good job, I believe that you deserve to be in office." Plymouth County Commissioner ousted? A sitting Plymouth County Commissioner may have lost her seat. The usually low-profile commission that helps govern Plymouth County had a spirited Republican primary. Sandra Wright, the incumbent, was running behind Anthony O'Brien as of Wednesday morning. Corey Welch was running third. The winner faces Democrat Rhonda Nyman Tuesday, November 3rd, in the general election. Next up on the front page, Perkins. Birchmore case not closed. Norfolk DA primary winner gives stance on controversial case by Amelia Stern. Dejuna Perkins emerged as the winner of the seven-way Democratic primary election for Norfolk County District Attorney Tuesday, according to unofficial results provided by the town and city clerk's offices. Perkins, who is seeking to succeed longtime Norfolk County District Attorney Michael W. Morrissey, thanked voters, volunteers, her campaign team, endorsers, and family members in a statement posted early Wednesday. "We did it," Perkins wrote. "I'm ready to get to work and make the transformative change necessary in Norfolk County." The preliminary results showed Perkins ahead of her six rivals, with Adam Deitch, a Quincy resident and former federal prosecutor, running a close second. Morrissey, who has served as Norfolk County DA for more than two decades, is not running for re-election. Perkins encouraged voters to turn their attention to the November 3rd general election, where she will face independent Joe Pagliarulo in a final battle for Morrissey's seat. No Republican is running for the office. "Today, we celebrate this historic win for justice, but we will immediately get back to work on the campaign trail," she said. Who won each city or town in Norfolk County? Perkins had the strongest showing in Brookline, one of the largest reporting communities with 28 precincts, where she won 3,924 votes, or around 44% of the 8,694 ballots cast, according to the town's unofficial tally. Deitch finished second with 2,211 votes, or 25%. Perkins also led in her home community of Dedham with 2,266 votes, and in Needham with 2,793, as well as Dover, Franklin, Medfield, Medway, Millis, Milton, Norwood, Randolph, Wellesley, and Westwood, according to unofficial results. Deitch led in Quincy, the largest reporting community in the county, with 31 precincts, where he received 3,540 votes. He also finished first in Avon, Braintree, Canton, Foxborough, Holbrook, Plainville, Sharon, Stoughton, Walpole, Weymouth, and Wrentham. Trailing behind Perkins and Deitch for the third spot was Gregory Connor, who, along with candidates Jim Barakat, Robert Jubenville, and Macy Lee, did not lead in any communities, according to preliminary results. Craig McKellen, who received the lowest voter support of the seven candidates, won in his hometown of Cohasset with 518 votes. Meet Dejina Perkins. Perkins mounted her campaign over 23 months, promising to bring about sweeping reform to an office that has drawn local and national scrutiny over Morrissey's handling of high-profile cases, including the prosecution of Karen Reed in the death of her boyfriend, Boston police officer John O'Keefe, and the investigation into the death of Sandra Birchmore. Perkins told the Enterprise August 6th she decided to run for district attorney in September of 2024 when she saw that Morrissey had failed to investigate and prosecute Birchmore's murder. "Any experienced prosecutor would have understood it was a murder," Perkins said. "I decided to challenge him, even though he was a powerful incumbent, because it was the right thing to do. And this is a job I know how to do." What is Perkins' stance on Sandra Birchmore case? Perkins said she does not consider the state's investigation into Birchmore's death closed, arguing any accomplices or corrupt actors involved should be prosecuted as evidence emerges. While Farwell is the only individual to be held criminally responsible for Birchmore's death, at least three other former Stoughton Police Department employees, Farwell's twin brother William Farwell, former Deputy Chief Robert Devine, and former Animal Control Officer turned Abington cop Joshua Heal, are accused of having had inappropriate relationships with Birchmore, who joined the department's Youth Explorer program when she was 13 years old. The state's Police Oversight Commission decertified the Farwell twins in 2024, effectively banning them forever working again as cops in the state. And in December of 2025, it voted to do the same for Devine. Heal voluntarily relinquished his certification. "To the extent that anyone who enabled the behavior of the Farwells or Robert Devine crosses the line into criminal behavior, they will be prosecuted," Perkins said. If Farwell is convicted in the federal case, Perkins said her decision to pursue additional state murder charges will hinge on the family's wishes and an evaluation of the evidence, particularly if Farwell receives life without parole. "Re-traumatizing the family through another trial," she argued, "may not be justified if it yields no additional penalties beyond his existing sentence." Reed and Birchmore cases show need for change, Perkins says. Perkins said the Reed and Birchmore cases demonstrate the need for a professional prosecutor rather than a politician to lead the DA's office. Morrissey's handling of the cases, she said, failed to take the perspective of the victims and witnesses. "Our community, unfortunately, has a problem with cases involving women as victims and as defendants," she said. "That is something that we really need to address. The culture of the district attorney's office needs to change so that everyone feels like they belong and that the staff represents the diversity of the community we serve, and that the women who are victims of crime have a voice in how crimes are prosecuted." Perkins has pledged several changes she said would help reshape the culture and operations of the DA's office, including requesting the reassignment of all Massachusetts state police troopers assigned to the DA's office and requiring all approximately 130 staff members to reapply for their positions. Who is Dejina Perkins? Perkins has a professional background that includes more than three decades working in criminal justice, civil litigation, and investigations involving sexual misconduct and discrimination. She previously served as a Massachusetts Assistant Attorney General, where she worked in the Narcotics Unit, Safe Neighborhood Initiative, and Appeals Division. She also worked as an assistant district attorney in Suffolk County, where she led the Domestic Violence Unit, prosecuted serious domestic violence cases, and supervised domestic violence prosecutions across the country. During her time there, she also supervised the Dorchester District Court and served on the homicide response team. After leaving government service in 2003, Perkins entered private practice, where she specialized in representing survivors of sexual abuse and harassment and handling high-profile civil cases. She later founded her own, her own law practice. Oh boy, technology is not always great. There you go, I'm back. Sorry about that. She later founded her own law practice in 2012 and began focusing on investigations and institutional responses to allegations of sexual misconduct and discrimination. Over the past decade, she has served as a hearing officer, investigator, and advocate in more than 150 disciplinary matters involving schools, police departments, and employers throughout New England. Outside her law practice, Perkins enjoys rowing on the Charles River and restoring vintage furniture. She lives in Dedham with her husband and has three adult children. And last up on the front page, no bail for man charged in Roxbury murder by Amelia Stern. A Randolph man accused of fatally shooting a 28-year-old in Roxbury over the weekend was ordered held without bail Monday after pleading not guilty to a murder charge in Roxbury District Court. Court records show Jared R. Campbell Jr., 23, was arrested and charged in connection with the fatal shooting of Junior Sosa Fernandez on Saturday, August 29th, on Warren Street in Roxbury, Boston police said in a statement on Monday. Court records show Campbell also pleaded not guilty on a separate docket to several firearm-related charges, including carrying a loaded firearm without a license, carrying a firearm without a license, possessing ammunition without an FID card, and being a felon in possession of an untraceable firearm. He was ordered held without bail pending a dangerousness hearing September 29th. Claudia Lagos, the defense attorney listed on Campbell's docket for the firearm-related charges, declined to comment on the case when reached Tuesday evening. Boston police were dispatched Saturday at around 9:23 p.m. to a ShotSpotter activation near 206 Warren Street in Roxbury. When officers arrived, they found Fernandez suffering from multiple gunshot wounds, police said. The 28-year-old was transported to a local hospital where he was later pronounced dead. Police said responding officers received a description of a suspect vehicle and later found a parked car matching that description near Martin Luther King Boulevard. After initiating a motor vehicle stop, officers observed ballistic evidence in the rear of the car, according to police. The operator, later identified as Campbell, was removed from the vehicle and taken into custody. During a search, police said they located a handgun with an obliterated serial number in Campbell's possession. Campbell is the second Randolph resident to be charged in a fatal Boston shooting this month. Boston police arrested Oliver C. DeRima, 27, of Randolph, in connection with a shooting that killed one and injured four near Little Haiti International Cuisine early August 3rd in Hyde Park. The Boston Police Department's homicide unit is actively investigating the circumstances surrounding the shooting and are asking anyone with information to contact the homicide unit at 617-343-4470. Anonymous tips can also be submitted through the Crime Stoppers tip line at 1-800-494-TIPS or by texting TIP to 27463. According to court records, Campbell is due back in Roxbury District Court September 29th. Police ask public's help in robbery of Uber driver by Jansen McNair. Police are seeking the public's help to catch two suspects wanted in a knife point armed robbery of an Uber driver in Abington. At around 5:52 a.m. Wednesday, September 2nd, Abington police responded to Brockton Avenue to a report of a rideshare driver being robbed. Upon arrival, officers learned that an Uber driver had traveled to the area for a scheduled pickup when he was flagged down by two male subjects, the department said in a post on Facebook. The subjects allegedly displayed a knife and demanded money from the driver. The suspects took approximately $450 before they fled the scene on foot, according to police. The driver was not injured. The suspects were described as two black males wearing face coverings, according to the department. One was reportedly wearing a black sweater, while the second was wearing a dark blue hooded sweatshirt. Responders were unable to locate the suspects on scene. The Abington Police Department is actively investigating the incident, the department said. Anyone who may have witnessed suspicious activity in the area of Brockton Avenue near the Abington-Brockton town line during the early morning hours, or who may have surveillance or doorbell camera footage that could assist investigators, is asked to contact the Abington Police Department at 781-878-3232. Residents and businesses in the area are also asked to review any available exterior camera footage from around the time of the incident, the department added. Additional information will be released when appropriate. In other news, Iranians bury victims of U.S. military strike for Reuters. In Dubai, Iranian mourners carried caskets on September 3rd at a funeral for victims of a U.S. military strike said to have struck a wedding party. And Tehran launched missiles and drones overnight at a U.S. base in Kuwait after the war's biggest escalation in more than a month. Mourners assembled in the late afternoon outside the village of Kuhistak along a stretch of the coast of the Strait of Hormuz that was hit by heavy U.S. airstrikes late September 1st. Iranian officials say four people died and nearly 70 were wounded by a strike that hit a home during a wedding. The U.S. military said it was aware of the Iranian reports, but never targets civilians. This is the body of martyr Amir Mohammad Karimimi, a four-year-old child who were martyred in an attack on the country's south by the criminal American regime, a reporter from Iran's Mehr news agency said in footage filmed in front of a pickup truck carrying a flag-draped coffin beneath a canopy of palm fronds. In other footage of the funeral, mourners threw petals into the air as doleful music played from a loudspeaker. A casket was carried past a row of soldiers standing at attention with rifles. Washington launched the strikes on September 1st, hitting what it said were military targets along the coast in retaliation for Iranian attacks on shipping in the Strait of Hormuz. The sudden escalation of the Iran war has caused a surge in oil prices to levels unseen since July. Price rose for a fourth straight day on September 3rd, taking Brent crude futures over $96 a barrel. Iran reported 18 dead in the latest U.S. assault, including the four killed at the wedding. It responded on September 2nd to the U.S. strikes with attacks on U.S. bases in Iraq, Jordan, Qatar, Kuwait, and Bahrain, and carried out further attacks early September 3rd, saying it was targeting another U.S. base in Kuwait. Kuwait's military said its air defenses had intercepted missiles and drones, but following that, the war's biggest flare-up since July appeared to subside, with no more major attacks from either side reported as the day wore on. The month of August was largely quiet in the Persian Gulf after President Donald Trump abruptly halted 2 weeks of intensive military strikes in July, having been warned by his military that Washington was running low on munitions. Trump has yet to achieve the aims he set out when he launched Operation Epic Fury in late February to end Iran's nuclear program, halt its ability to attack its neighbors, and create conditions for Iranians to topple their country's leadership. Iran's economy has suffered severely from a U.S. blockade, but Its clerical rulers remain in power and aim to emerge from the war stronger than before, demanding the lifting of sanctions and hoping to collect fees from ships that use the strait, which carried a fifth of global oil and gas shipments before the war. In business news, banks plan to issue dollar-backed crypto. Also, stablecoins tied to other G7 currencies, by Elizabeth Howcroft for Reuters. A group of 21 financial institutions, including Goldman Sachs, Bank of America, Citi, and Deutsche Bank, plans to create a company this year to issue a cryptocurrency pegged to the dollar in the first half of 2027, the firm said on September 1st. The group, which was first announced in October of 2025 when just 10 banks were involved, said in a statement that it also aims to expand into stablecoins pegged to other G7 currencies, including the euro, as a priority. Stablecoins are used to move money around the world in the form of cryptocurrency and are mostly used in crypto trading. But a rebound in crypto prices in 2024 and President Donald Trump's support for the sector sparked a revival of interest in the idea of using blockchain in the mainstream financial system. Canadians pulling away from U.S. as rift grows, by Maria Chang for Reuters in Ottawa. For more than 20 years, Diane Hosker has lived on Trump Avenue in Ottawa's leafy West End, a neighborhood with New York-themed street names, including Central Park, Bloomingdale Street, and Gotham Private. Hosker was never a fan of the name, which was chosen when President Donald Trump was known primarily as a Manhattan real estate developer. Now, amid the worsening trade war and escalating verbal threats, the city council is moving to rename it. Trump's latest actions, imposing new tariffs on goods from Canada and signing an executive order renaming Lake Ontario as Lake America, have triggered a renewed surge of anger and patriotism in a country better known for being easygoing. Some Canadians have boycotted U.S. products and stopped traveling south of the border since Trump returned to office in early 2025. But his renewed attacks on Canada are prompting what may be a more permanent rupture between two longtime allies. From street names to supply chains to vacation bookings, Canadians are severing everyday ties in ways that could outlast the trade dispute. Trump is just the king of chaos and destroying everything, and nothing good ever comes out of this man, Hosker said. I just don't like the way he makes fun of Canada, she said, adding that she finds it embarrassing to tell people she lives on a street named after Trump. Ottawa City Councillor Riley Brockington said he's taking steps to rename Trump Avenue, but that it could take up to a year as it involves research, a consultation process, and help for residents to adjust their documents when the change happens. And that's our time with the Brockton Enterprise. Have a wonderful weekend.
7: 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Please stay tuned for more programming, and thank you for listening.
8: Here's the forecast for the Boston and South Shore area on the Talking Information Center from the National Weather Service. For today, partly sunny, temperatures in the lower 80s, cloudy overnight, turning clear by morning, temperatures in the mid-60s. Saturday looks sunny, temperatures in the mid-70s. The sun rose this morning at 6:14, setting at 7:13 this evening. Stay tuned for more heading your way next on the Talking Information Center. Hi, it's John here with the Talking Information Center. Please be aware, the Talking Information Center office and studios will be closed this coming Monday, September 7th, for the Labor Day holiday. On this Labor Day, all newspapers will be replaced with substitute shows. In fact, the Talking Information Center is running a TIC Radio Theater Marathon. 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
7: And coming up next on the Talking Information Center, it's today's reading of the Taunton Daily Gazette. Please stay tuned.
9: Hello, this is Kelly from the Talking Information Center, and today is Friday, September 4th. I will be reading from the Taunton Daily Gazette. The first article we have today is Field Beats Walsh in Taunton State Representative Race, and it's written by Daniel Shermer. Incumbent State Representative Lisa Fields beat the challenger, Taunton Police Chief Ed Walsh, in a landslide in Tuesday's Democratic primary for the third Bristol State House seat, according to unofficial results. Field won the Democratic primary by a ratio of 3-1. I am deeply thankful for the support our campaign received today from working families who want a strong and relentless advocate at the State House, one with an actual track record of getting things done for the people she serves, said Field in a prepared statement from her campaign spokesperson, John Hui, immediately after declaring victory. Field's win sets the incumbent up for a rematch this November against Republican challenger Larry Quintal, who faced off against Field back in July 2025 when the two campaigned in a special election to fill the vacant seat after State Representative Carol Doherty died in February 2025. While there weren't any other contested local races for Taunton residents to latch on, it didn't stop civic-minded voters, whether Democrat or Republican, from voting in the primary, as there were key significant state races to pay attention to, including who the Republican challenger is going to be for the governor's race. Turnout in Taunton was 15% of registered voters. Landslide in state rep race. Unofficial election results for both Taunton and Easton showed State Representative Lisa Field beat challenger Ed Walsh in a landslide in the Democratic Party for the third Bristol State House seat. With all precincts reporting in Taunton, Field received 2,174 votes to Walsh's 859. With all precincts reporting in Easton, Field received 876 votes to Walsh's 175. That's a total of 3,050 votes for Field, or 75%, and 1,034 votes for Walsh, or 25%. Said Field in her prepared statement, "Our campaign is for the working families in Taunton and Easton who need and deserve quality and affordable health care, housing and education, clean water and air, a retirement with dignity, and an open and responsive government. As I have said throughout this campaign, Chief Walsh had every right to place his name on the ballot and bring his own ideas forward, especially those related to public safety and criminal justice. I respect his service to our community and country and have no doubt that he will continue to contribute to the life of our community." How did the challenger respond? Walsh said after his defeat, "I would like to thank everyone who supported me. We're a grassroots insurgent effort trying to beat a well-funded incumbent. We had X amount of dollars to spend. They had a lot more than that. They brought in a lot of people from the outside to hold signs today. It is what it is." When asked if he would support Field in the general election against Republican Larry Quintal, Walsh said, "My concerns with Lisa's candidacy are still there. The issues that prompted me to run are still there. So I'm not sure I can endorse a candidate that I have concerns about. but he also stopped short of endorsing Quintal. Minogue beat short sleeve in Republican primary for governor. Michael Minogue, a 59-year-old businessman and inventor, defeated Brian Shortsleeve, a former MBTA administrator. Minogue received 76% of the total primary vote statewide with 141,926 votes against Shortsleeve's 44,855 votes. In Taunton, Republican voters also chose Minogue with 1,519 votes against Shortsleeve's 603 votes. Minogue will face incumbent Governor Maura Healey, who was uncontested in the Democratic primary in the November election. Markey retains seat for November election. U.S. Senator Edward Markey easily defeated Democratic challenger U.S. Representative Seth Moulton in the U.S. Senate Democratic primary, with the election called for the longtime senator less than 30 minutes after the close of polls. Markey collected 485,821, or 65.5% of the total vote across the state, against Moulton's 256,033, or 34.5%. In Taunton, voters in the Democratic primary gave Markey 3,118, or 67.7% of the vote, against Moulton's 1,514, or 32.66% of the vote. Markey will face Republican John Deaton, who ran unopposed in the primary in the November general election. Auchincloss beats Poulos. Jake Auchincloss, incumbent U.S. Representative for 4th Congressional District, beat challenger Jason Poulos, an artificial intelligence policy expert from Sherborne, in the Democratic primary. Auchincloss received 44,445, or 72.4% of the statewide vote, against Poulos's 16,964, or 27.6% of the vote. In Taunton, Auchincloss collected 3,271, or 74.17% of Democratic primary vote, against Poulos's 1,136, or 25.76% of the vote. Auchincloss will face Thomas Stalkup of Brookline, who ran unopposed in the Republican primary in November's general election. And the next article is Markey and all House incumbents win races, and it's written by Margie Cullen. The message of generational change didn't win last night in Massachusetts, as all of the incumbent federal Democratic lawmakers held off their primary challengers. Senator Ed Markey, Democrat from Massachusetts, defeated Representative Seth Moulton, Democrat in Massachusetts, in the Democratic primary for U.S. State Representative Stephen Lynch, Democratic Massachusetts, fended off his primary challenge in lawyer Patrick Roth. And the three other representatives who faced similar challengers also won another term in office. Still, that doesn't mean an end for the movement. UMass poll director Tatish Neteta said in an interview a few days before the primary that even if none of the change candidates got elected, the unusually high number of challenges proves many Democrats are unhappy with the current leadership and raises the question of whether the party will try to respond to that ferment. He said he expects to see the same level of challengers, and maybe even better and well-funded ones, next election cycle. It's a bubbling cauldron and not over-exploding as of yet of the need for movement by some members of Congress to cede to the next generation, Neteta said. The case for generational change is much more acute and much more powerful when individuals again continue to run for re-election into their early 80s. Here are three major takeaways from the Massachusetts primary last night. Markey overcomes age-focused attacks to defeat Moulton. Markey handedly defeated Moulton in the U.S. Senate primary, with the election called for the longtime senator less than 30 minutes after the close of polls. Moulton had attacked Markey for his age, saying that it was time for a new generation of leaders. Markey is 80, while Moulton is 47. But polls before the primary suggested that voters cared more about Markey's progressive policies and experience than his age, and the results Tuesday supported that. This election marks the second time in as many cycles that Markey has defeated a much younger challenger, In 2020, he beat then-Republican Joe Kennedy. But it doesn't mean there isn't an appetite for change. Instead, Markey may just have been more in step with the state's Democratic electorate. Throughout the campaign, he stressed his progressive credentials, referencing the Green New Deal, touting endorsements from Representative Alexandria Ocasio-Cortez, Democratic of New York, and Senator Elizabeth Warren, Democratic of Massachusetts, and attacking Moulton for comments he made about transgender athletes. I think with Senator Markey, the challenger is not the correct challenger in terms of their characteristics to press on some of the weaknesses of Senator Markey. But you could imagine a more progressive challenger who has those bona fides, who's making a similar case, who is able to mobilize prominent Democrats in the state, then the argument for the generational change, the argument about tenure in Congress, and the argument about the age might have hit harder, Niteta said. This might not be an issue of the message. It might be an issue of the messenger. But as it stands, Markey is likely to serve his third full term in the U.S. Senate, as the race is rated solid D by the Cook Political Report. He will face Republican John Deaton in the November general election. All House incumbents hold onto their seat. Of the state's nine U.S. House members, four face primary opponents who ran on messages of generational change this primary. All were able to hold onto their seat on Tuesday. The unusually high number of primary challenges against incumbents in the Bay State follows a national trend. Around the country, Democrats running against a more experienced, usually older, opponent have been calling for change. While many, including activists Dariela Zia, Avila Chevalier, 32, who beat five-term Representative Adriano Espaillat, 71, in New York, and former Hartford, Connecticut, Mayor Luke Bronin, 47, who beat 14-term Rep. John Larson, 78, won off that message. None of the candidates in Massachusetts were able to defeat their incumbents. In the 1st District, which covers much of the western and central parts of Massachusetts, Representative Richard Neal, 77, defeated teacher Jerome Whalen, 39. In the 5th District, which includes suburbs north and west of Boston, House Minority Whip Representative Catherine Clark, 63, beat Tariq Saman, a 27-year-old union organizer and Harvard Law School researcher. And Jonathan Paz, a 33-year-old former Waltham City Councilor and immigrant rights organizer. In the 8th District, Representative Stephen Lynch, 73, overcame lawyer Patrick Roth, 39. And in the 9th District, which encompasses Cape Cod and southern parts of the South Shore, Representative Bill Keating, 73, triumphed over consultant Craig Swallow, 40. Defeating incumbents is historically difficult. According to a 2016 review by Ballotpedia, House and Senate incumbents nationwide have been reelected at rates over 93% and 87%, respectively. Incumbents benefit from name recognition and being able to point to accomplishments, like bringing home federal funding for projects in their district. Even though the incumbents won, Niteta said that just the number of challenges suggests that large chunks of the representatives' constituencies are not happy with their leadership. The question is whether they're going to react to that or they are going to continue to do what they've done in the past, Niteta said. All of the incumbents are now almost certain to win another term in Congress in the deep blue state. Minogue likely faces uphill battle against Healey in Massachusetts governor race. One non-generational change-related race on the ballot Tuesday was the Republican primary for Massachusetts governor. Here, Michael Minogue, a 59-year-old businessman and inventor, defeated Brian Shortsleeve, a former MBTA administrator. He will face incumbent Governor Maura Healey, who was uncontested in the Democratic primary in the November election. Minogue supports immigration enforcement and cutting taxes and says he would cancel unfunded mandates like the MBTA Communities Act, which requires towns with commuter rail lines to build a certain amount of housing near the transportation. He is also anti-abortion, although he has said he would uphold the Massachusetts law if elected. Minogue likely has a challenge ahead of him. The Massachusetts governor race is rated solid D by the Cook Political Report, and two polls released before the primary showed Healey handedly beating Minogue in a hypothetical matchup, 54% to 30% in a University of New Hampshire Survey Center poll, and 53% to 33% in a UMass poll. Since Charlie Baker left the governor's office, Massachusetts Republicans have been searching for a candidate capable of defeating Democratic Governor Maura Healey, UMass poll director Tatish Niteta said in a press release. But our findings suggest that the Republican nominee will face a steep uphill climb this fall. Niteta said in an interview before the primary that the Republican winner would have an opportunity to criticize Healey on issues like cost of living, affordability in housing, which are all important to voters. However, it might be a hard thing for Minogue to argue, he said, as a multimillionaire who largely self-funded his campaign. Plus, Healey is a fairly popular incumbent. In both polls, her approval rating was above 50%. It's also a progressive state, and the midterm elections are likely to revolve around what's going on at the White House, Niteta said, which benefits Democrats. And the next article is Cat in the Hat Trend Linked to School Threats, and it's written by Amaris Encinas. A viral trend involving an image generated by artificial intelligence of one of Dr. Seuss's most popular characters has caught the attention of law enforcement agencies in recent days, prompting school districts around the country to cancel classes or increase security out of an abundance of caution. From Falfurrias, Texas to Louisville, authorities have issued notices asking the public to report any AI-generated content or imagery depicting the cat from the 2003 live-action Cat in the Hat movie, as the fake reimagining of the character has targeted individual students or campuses. What began as a prank to scare peers on social media has now become a concern among students, parents, and staff, according to the Louisville Metro Police Department. A Florida teen was recently arrested in connection with online threats posed to the student body of McCracken County High School in Paducah, Kentucky. Then, in Louisville, school administrators closed Assumption High School on August 31st after a Cat in the Hat post sparked safety concerns. The Louisville Courier-Journal, part of the USA Today network, also reported that another teen, who identified themselves as the Cat in the Hat, was connected to threatening messages sent to multiple students in Allen County, Kentucky. While there is currently no information indicating a credible threat associated with these posts, we take all reports involving school safety seriously, the Louisville Metro Police Department said in a statement. Our Homeland Security Unit is actively reviewing information related to these incidents, working with school administrators, and investigating the origin of any posts that might be causing harm. The Cat in the Hat trend began as a practical joke with AI-generated imagery or content of the cat from the live-action Cat in the Hat movie starring Mike Myers, which some have likened to the 2016 Clown Scare. The trend seemingly began abroad with users sharing content featuring the Dr. Seuss character and later grainy videos of people lurking around neighborhoods dressed up as the cat, teasing where they'd be heading next. Ireland's National Police Service addressed the sightings in an August 20th statement, writing, "In an unusual turn of events, we are hearing a lot about an elusive Dr. Seuss character doing the rounds online, apparently causing havoc." The agency added, "Fortunately, we can rule out the issue, which is essentially an AI prompt that places the character into images and videos of familiar places. To be clear, the Cat in the Hat was not in your driveway while you were out, and he is not currently hiding out in the Curraghclough, a village of the Republic of Ireland." Anonymous users are seemingly targeting children now, with accounts using the name or likeness of the character to call out individual students or schools, along with language suggesting that the character is coming for them, according to the Flemingsburg Police Department in Kentucky. Similar incidents have been reported by users that appear to be located in the United Kingdom, including Shannon Williams, a working-class mom based in Wolverhampton. "You might know it's a joke. A child might not," Williams wrote in an Instagram post. And next we have Clancy's lawyer says one juror preventing murder trial verdict. And it's written by Nate Raymond and Maria Alejandra Cardona. In Plymouth, Massachusetts, the judge at Lindsay Clancy's murder trial declined on September 3rd to remove a juror her lawyer said was blocking a verdict as the jury ended a sixth day of deliberations over whether the Massachusetts woman murdered her three young children. The 12 jurors were dismissed and told to return on September 4th, less than an hour after Judge William Sullivan in Plymouth, Massachusetts, received a note from the jury and re-instructed them on what would constitute reasonable doubt. The note was not read aloud in court. After jurors left the courtroom, defense lawyer Kevin Reddington moved to have one of them removed, saying the note from the jury's foreperson indicated, "There's one juror who refuses to listen to the law that you've given him or her on reasonable doubt." If we come back here in half an hour with a mistrial because of a juror that has just spurned the instructions of this court, it's a shame, Reddington told the judge, who declined to remove the juror. "I don't feel that it is proper for me to side with one side or the other of the deliberations," Sullivan said. "I don't feel it's appropriate for me to say I agree with one juror or the 11. The jury had sent Sullivan notes on September 1st and 2nd, saying they were unable to reach a unanimous decision. The judge instructed them on both days to continue deliberating. If the jury does not reach a verdict and Sullivan declares a mistrial, prosecutors would need to decide whether to retry the case, which has included more than 80 witnesses and more than 300 exhibits. Reddington, who has argued Clancy was driven by postpartum psychosis, told reporters outside the courthouse that he hopes the jury returns a verdict on September 4th. When a note that the judge already has says that there are 11 jurors that have made a decision and one juror will not apply reasonable doubt, I think that tells you where they're at, he said. Asked during a lunch break whether prosecutors in his office would retry the case if it ended in a mistrial, Plymouth County District Attorney Timothy Cruz told reporters, "I'll talk when this is all over." Clancy, 36, faces life in prison without parole if convicted of first-degree murder. If found not guilty by reason of lack of criminal responsibility or reason of insanity, she could be committed to a state psychiatric hospital for evaluation. During the six-week trial, Reddington sought to convince jurors that Clancy was in the midst of a psychotic episode when she killed her children. Testimony from family members, including Clancy's now ex-husband Patrick, showed how she had struggled with her mental health in the months after the birth of her third child. Prosecutors do not dispute that Clancy had been dealing with mental health issues, but they argued she was able to appreciate the wrongfulness of killing her children and intentionally chose to do so anyway. Next, we have the Taunton High Athletic Hall of Fame Class of 2026 named. It's written by Cameron Merritt. The Taunton High Athletic Hall of Fame Class of 2026 is officially set. On Wednesday, September 2nd, Taunton Public Schools announced via press release the six athletes, coach, and a state champion team that make up the third induction class into the Hall of Fame. Among them are a program founding coach, a pair of former student athletes turned local coaches, and the Tigers' original softball state champions. This year's class reflects the depth and history of athletic excellence at Taunton High School, Taunton High Athletic Hall of Fame Committee Chairman Mike Fox said. These inductees represent multiple generations of Tigers, and their accomplishments have left a lasting mark on our athletic programs. The Taunton High Athletic Hall of Fame induction ceremony is scheduled for Saturday, November 21st at 5 p.m. in the Taunton High School cafeteria, with tickets and additional details to be released at a later date. Here are the inductees that made up the Taunton High Athletic Hall of Fame Class of 2026. First is Hannah Aldrich, softball class of 2021. The two-time MIAA Division I champion 2018 and 2021, the shortstop is the Tigers' all-time program leader in both home runs, 28, 17 of which came in her senior season, and RBIs, 133. Aldrich was named the 2021 Taunton Daily Gazette Co-Softball Player of the Year, as well as both a Boston Globe and Boston Herald First Team All-Scholastic. She went on to play NCAA Division I softball at Lehigh University and Providence College, where her younger sister, Brooke, is currently a sophomore utility player. Next is Doug Alves, boys basketball class of 1997. The captain of the Tigers' first and only MIAA Division I state champion boys basketball team, Alves put up over 600 points as a senior in 1997, finishing his career with 1,136 points as he led Taunton to the state title over Burncoat and Worcester. Alves was named the 1996 and 97 Old Colony League MVP, the Boston Herald leading man, a Boston Globe Super Team starter, and as one of USA Today's top 100 players in the nation, as well as a first team All-Scholastic by the Taunton Daily Gazette, the Enterprise, Globe, and Herald. He went on to play D1 basketball at High Point University and professionally in Mexico and Puerto Rico before returning to the greater Taunton area to serve as an assistant coach at his alma mater. Since 2014, Alves has served as head boys basketball coach at Bridgewater Raynham, where his son and current assistant, Doug Jr., became a 1,000-point scorer, and where he's led the Trojans to back-to-back D1 Elite Eight appearances, only falling to the eventual champions on both occasions. And next is Blair Bork, baseball, class of 1999. A switch-hitting catcher, he was the senior captain of the 1999 OCL Champion Tigers, leading the way with a .521 batting average with 10 home runs and 44 RBIs. Bork was named an OCL All-Star as well as a first-team All-Scholastic by the Taunton Daily Gazette, the Enterprise, Boston Globe, and Boston Herald, and was named a USA Today All-Scholastic. He was selected by the Milwaukee Brewers in the 49th round of the 1999 MLB Draft and went on to play NCAA D1 baseball at Texas A&M, Corpus Christi, the Enterprise, Boston Globe, and Boston Herald, and was named a USA Today All-Scholastic. He was selected by the Milwaukee Brewers in the 49th round of the 1999 MLB Draft

0: Though just a sophomore at the time, Leon was a standout star in the circle for the Tigers, helping lead the program to its first ever D1 state title in 1997. She still holds multiple top five program records in wins, 44, earned run average 1.02, strikeouts, 354, shutouts, and perfect games, 3. As a senior in 1999, Leon was named an OCL All-Star as well as a first-team All-Scholastics by Taunton Daily Gazette, The Enterprise, Boston Globe, and Boston Herald. She went on to play collegiately for an NCAA D3 Endicott and served as head softball coach at Waynesville High in Ohio. Next, we have Jess Maki, girls track and field, class of 2015. The sprinter and middle distance runner truly saved her best for last, winning the 400-meter hurdles 2015 MIAA All-State with both a personal best and school record time of 1:02.57, after having previously been crowned Hockamock champion in the event. As a senior, Maki also secured wins with the 200-meter at the Weston Twilight Invitational at 27.11 seconds and the 400-meter hurdles at the MSTCA Coaches Invitational at 105.27. She became just the second Tiger in 40 years to qualify for nationals, finishing 27th overall in the SMR 1600 as part of a relay team that included current coach Mariah O'Gara. She went on to run track collegiately at UMass Lowell. Kelsey White, softball, class of 2021. The ace pitcher of both the 2018 and 2021 D1 champion Tigers White went a perfect 16-0 her senior year, tossing 87 straight shutout innings while striking out 207. The 2021 Taunton Daily Gazette Co-Softball Player of the Year with fellow 2026 inductee Hannah Aldrich, she was named the 2021 Boston Herald Player of the Year. And last, we have Steve Matthews, hockey coach, 1972 to 1985. The founder of Taunton High Hockey, Matthews came to the Silver City from hockey powerhouse Canton and brought his love and passion for the game with him. He led the upstart program to the Bristol County League title in 1974 and 1975 and finished a 13-season coaching career with a record of 100... Oh, I can't read that. Sorry, that's got messed up on the screen. But he held the record for most wins by a Tiger hockey coach. And also need to mention the 1997 Taunton High softball team were also inducted. Unfortunately, that is all we have time for today. Again, this is Kelly with the Talking Information Center. I hope you enjoyed the reading of the Taunton Daily Gazette, and I hope you have a lovely day.
1: You are just listening to today's reading of the Taunton Daily Gazette on the Talking Information Center. 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
1: Man, where are you? 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
0: Ooh, I can't. 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
0: Oh, man.
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0: Coming up next on the Talking Information Center, it is the Attleboro Sun Chronicle. 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
1: Hi, this is Jen. It's Friday, September 4th, and I'm reading today's edition of the Attleboro Sun Chronicle. Deadlocked again. Drama on sixth day after single juror is called out. The deadlocked jury in the Lindsey Clancy trial went home without a verdict Thursday in a dramatic sixth day of deliberations after the jury's foreperson sent the judge a note saying a single juror won't follow the court's instructions about reasonable doubt. Details of the jury room conflict weren't revealed by the judge and only briefly discussed in open court, but they raised the possibility that a single holdout was standing in the way of a verdict on whether the Massachusetts mother is criminally responsible for killing her three children. The jury will return Friday to see if it can reach a decision. Before sending the jury home, the judge refused the defense's request to remove one of the jurors following heated discussions among the parties. Clancy, a 36-year-old former labor and delivery nurse, doesn't deny strangling her children in the basement of their home in 2023 before trying to take her own life. Her attorney argues that postpartum psychosis led to her actions, while prosecutors say she knew what she was doing when she killed the children. Clancy's livestream trial has generated intense interest, with reporters and spectators packing the courtroom. The case has also sparked deep public divisions over her culpability and the issues around maternal mental health after childbirth. Lindsey Clancy trial takes a new twist. While the jury has twice sent the judge notes saying it couldn't agree on a verdict, this is the first time it has indicated possible tension or acrimony in the deliberation room. Clancy's attorney, Kevin Reddington, said in court that the jury foreperson sent another note Thursday complaining to the judge that one juror was refusing to listen to the law on reasonable doubt. Sullivan, after receiving the jury's note, brought in each juror individually and questioned them in private. The judge then reread his instructions on reasonable doubt before sending them back to continue deliberating. Reddington told the judge he should have dismissed the juror from the case. If we come back here in a half hour with a mistrial because of a juror that has just spurned the instructions of this court, it's a shame. It's a real shame, Reddington said, referring to a possible deadlocked jury. Reddington said afterward outside the courthouse that the juror would be questioned by the judge Friday. There's a person who has doubt but will not listen to the judge's instructions, he told reporters. Prosecutor Jennifer Sprague said in court that she believed Judge William Sullivan's instruction was appropriate and no further action was necessary. Sullivan said removing the deliberating juror is a sensitive undertaking. I don't feel it is proper for me to side with one side or the other of the deliberations, the judge said. I don't feel it's appropriate for me to say I agree with one juror or the 11. I have asked if they are able to follow my instructions. They swore earlier that they could. At one point, and for the first time in the trial, Clancy was brought to join a sidebar conversation with the judge. Paralyzed from the waist down after her suicide attempt, Clancy uses a wheelchair, which Reddington himself pushed to the front of the courtroom. She has a right to know what's going on, he later told reporters. Lindsey Clancy's jury twice said it was at an impasse. Signs there was a growing chance of a hung jury and the trial ending without a resolution surfaced on Wednesday when Sullivan explained to the courtroom that jurors were stuck for a second time. Sullivan told the jurors not to abandon their own convictions just to reach a verdict, but urged them to seriously consider opposing views and reassess their positions if appropriate. Lindsey Clancy could go on trial again. If the jury ultimately can't agree on a verdict, the judge could declare a mistrial. Prosecutors would then have to decide whether to put Clancy on trial again, drop the charges, or try to negotiate a plea deal with her lawyer. If the jury decides Clancy was criminally responsible for her actions, it could convict her of either murder or manslaughter. If she is acquitted, a judge could still order her confined to a mental health facility if an evaluation determines that she poses a danger to the public. Throughout the trial, Clancy has received letters of support from all over the world, defense attorney Kevin Reddington said Thursday. It's just amazing. She reads them all. The evidence against Lindsay Clancy. Jurors have heard testimony from relatives and doctors about how Clancy's mental health declined in the months before the killings and how her treatment included several medications and a short stay in a psychiatric hospital. Medical experts hired by the prosecution and the defense reached sharply different conclusions about her psychiatric state when she killed the children. Patrick Clancy has said in interviews that he forgives his now ex-wife, whom he views as ill rather than evil. Clancy strangled the children in their home's basement, then cut herself and jumped from a second floor window. Her lawyers say she heard a voice telling her to kill the children so she could end her own life. The prosecution argues she deliberately sent her then-husband on errands to get him out of the house, and prosecutors have questioned the seriousness of her suicide attempt. Daylight saving time ends soon. Could this be the last time? As clocks fall back again, state lawmakers are renewing efforts to end the twice-a-year time change. With clocks set to fall back in the coming months, lawmakers in Massachusetts and Washington remain divided over whether Americans should continue changing their clocks twice a year. Residents across the country will fall back to standard time in the early morning hours of Sunday, November 1st, meaning there will be 1 hour less of daylight in the evening. People will turn the clocks forward again to daylight saving time on Sunday, March 14th. Massachusetts State Senate President Karen Spilka, a Democrat, announced in March she supports legislation to eliminate standard time in Massachusetts and instead adopt permanent daylight saving time, citing studies that link clock changes to negative health effects. Twice a year, Massachusetts residents scramble to adjust their routines, deal with disruptions to their kids' sleep schedules, and have their lives unsettled generally, Spilka said. It's time to stop changing the clocks and provide people with reasonable consistency. State Senator John F. Keenan, Democrat Quincy, who is a sponsor of the permanent standard time legislation, stated that halting the clock changes would bring significant societal benefits. Moving the state to year-round standard time could result in increased workplace productivity and reductions in energy usage, car accidents, strokes, and heart attacks. Massachusetts' proposal stands in contrast to efforts in Congress to make daylight saving time permanent nationwide. The Sunshine Protection Act cleared the U.S. House of Representatives on July 14th and now awaits action in the Senate before it can be sent to President Donald Trump for his signature, according to a statement from the House Energy and Commerce Committee. 19 states have already passed laws that would allow permanent daylight saving time if Congress authorizes the change. Florida spearheaded the movement in 2018, while Maine and Texas joined the list in 2025, along with Alabama, Colorado, Delaware, Georgia, Idaho, Louisiana, Minnesota, Mississippi, Montana, Oklahoma, Oregon, South Carolina, Tennessee, Utah, Washington, and Wyoming. Under the Uniform Time Act of 1966, states are not allowed to enact permanent daylight saving time on their own, but they can legally exempt themselves to observe permanent standard time. Currently, only Hawaii and most of Arizona utilize that standard time exemption. The federal push for permanent daylight saving time recently drew praise from President Donald Trump, who took to Truth Social to call the current framework of changing clocks costly. It's time that people can stop worrying about the clock, not to mention all of the work and money that is spent on this ridiculous twice-yearly production, the president wrote. It will also be a very nice win for the Republican Party. Take it. We are going with the far more popular alternative, saving daylight, which gives you a longer, brighter day. And who can be against that? This is an easy one. Unless state or federal lawmakers act before then, Americans will turn their clocks back 1 hour at 2 a.m. on November 1st, marking the return to standard time. Car plunges into pond. Plainville police. Uber driver was lighting cigarette, looking at phone before crash. An Uber driver escaped injury Wednesday night after his car veered off a dark, winding road and plunged into Fuller Pond, where it sank up to 70 feet from shore. The driver, Gocha Chaga Leeds, 38, of Randolph, told police he was lighting a cigarette and looking at his phone when the car left Fuller Street and went into the pond, police said. Police cited him for negligent operation and unsafe operation of a motor vehicle and are summoning him to Wrentham District Court. Police and firefighters responded to a report of a motor vehicle crash on Fuller Street. They found the Toyota Corolla submerged in the pond up to 70 feet from the road, officials said. Chaga Leeds got out of the car on his own and fire rescue personnel evaluated him, officials said. Fire Chief Robert Skinner said the driver was not injured. The incident occurred around 7:45 p.m. The driver reported the accident, Skinner said. The driver was not from around here and the road is very dark and winding. Jaga Leeds was driving for Uber and had just dropped off a customer, Patrolman Andrew Rooney said. He said when he looked back up, he was traveling off the left side of the road and into the pond, Rooney said, adding the driver said he was driving at a low rate of speed. He was able to exit the vehicle before it became completely submerged. The State Department of Environmental Protection and the Federal Environmental Protection Agency were notified, but officials found no contamination in the pond. Firefighters entered the pond to help tow companies recover the vehicle. Fuller Pond and Fuller Street are between the town's industrial park on Commerce Boulevard and the municipal building campus on South Street, Route 1A. The pond is part of the 10-mile river waterway. Eagle Scout Project hits the mark for Seekonk Police. Seekonk Police have a new addition to their training program, a life-size target, thanks to a soon-to-be Eagle Scout. As part of his Eagle Scout project, Michael Jeffrey, a member of Troop 1 Seekonk, designed and built the target for police to use while training on a 40-millimeter less lethal system. The system, which uses rubber bullets with a specialized 40-millimeter tactical firearm, gives the department a tool to use less force to apprehend suspects and de-escalate potentially deadly situations, Police Chief David Enos said. It is a projectile that is meant to stun the person, he said. It's a less than lethal technique that we will use to disarm somebody if it is applicable. To use the 40-millimeter system, an officer has to be certified, meaning the officer knows how to shoot and use it correctly, Eno said. When choosing this project, I knew that I wanted to do something related to marksmanship, Jeffrey, 17, said, because one of his friends in the troop is related to Deputy Police Chief Gerard LaFleur. Jeffrey was able to contact the station and ask what police were looking to have done, he said. The department put Jeffrey in contact with Sergeant Christopher Platt-Hanoyan, who gave him a list of projects or ideas he wanted done at the station, Jeffrey said. One of those ideas was the current project I just finished, and Sergeant Platt-Hanoyan ended up working with me throughout the whole process to help make sure I was following how he kind of envisioned the project and how it was going to work, Jeffrey said. The target has four body-shaped displays on two sides attached to a metal frame with chains. The project took 160 hours to complete over 8 months, he said. That was between everyone who helped join, from my fellow troop members, all the adults that helped, and several people who gave their time and donated to my project, Jeffrey said. Enos presented Jeffrey with a certificate of appreciation after Jeffrey gave the project to police earlier this month. What he did was above and beyond. I'm sure you could patent it, Enos said. It's just such a good project that he did. FBI warns of phone scam spoofing division's number. The FBI's Boston division is warning the public about a scam in which callers pose as federal agents, spoof the division's main phone number, and try to move victims into encrypted messaging apps. The scam begins with a call from someone claiming to represent a financial institution, according to Kristen Cetera of the FBI Boston division's Office of Public Affairs. The caller tells the victim their information was used to open an account to buy illegal firearms. The victim is then transferred to someone posing as an FBI special agent investigating the alleged fraud. The scammer tells the victim to verify the phone number, then disconnects the call. Shortly after, victims receive a return call that appears to come from FBI Boston's main number, 857-386-2000. The scammer provides a fake name and badge number to make the victim believe they are speaking with an FBI agent, then may direct them to continue the conversation on an encrypted messaging app. Victims are told the communications are confidential and should not be shared with anyone. The FBI says the calls are fraudulent. Agents will never call or email private citizens to demand payment or personal information, threaten arrest, or ask anyone to communicate through an encrypted app, Cetera said. Recipients should hang up immediately and report the interaction to the FBI's Internet Crime Complaint Center at ic3.gov, she said. Scammers are utilizing fear, urgency, and increasingly sophisticated tactics, including spoofing trusted phone numbers, to push people into acting before they can think it through, said Ted Docks, special agent in charge of the FBI's Boston division. If you get an unexpected call from someone claiming to be the FBI or any law enforcement agency, stop, hang up, then verify the caller by contacting the organization directly using a number you found yourself. That pause can shut down a scam and keep criminals from turning your panic into their payday, Doc said. According to the Internet Crime Complaint Center, 32,424 people nationwide reported government impersonation scams in 2025, with losses totaling more than $797 million. In the FBI's Boston division, which includes Maine, Massachusetts, New Hampshire, and Rhode Island, 1,092 complaints were filed with losses totaling $28,895,404. In Massachusetts, 706 victims reported losing over $24,000. In Rhode Island, 113 victims reported losing over $2 million. Cetera said the FBI will never call or email private citizens to demand payment, threaten arrest, request personal or sensitive information, request payment by prepaid cards, wire transfers, or cryptocurrency ATMs to avoid arrest. Ask victims to liquidate assets into cash or buy gold bars, silver, or other precious metals. Request large sums of money to catch a criminal. Ask a victim to communicate through an encrypted app. Scammers also impersonate the FBI and other government agencies by email, Cetera said. Common signs of a scam email include misspellings, missing words, and incorrect grammar. Fraudulent emails may also use images of the FBI director or the special agent in charge, as well as the FBI seal, to appear legitimate. Anyone seeking to confirm whether they have been contacted by an actual FBI employee should call the FBI Boston Division at 857-386-2000 and ask to be connected directly. Anyone who thinks they may be a victim should stop all contact with the scammers immediately, notify their financial institutions, and safeguard any financial accounts, Cetera said. Victims should also contact local law enforcement, file a police report, and file a complaint with the FBI's Internet Crime Complaint Center at ic3.gov. They should keep any financial transaction information, including prepaid card and banking records, along with all phone, text, or email communications, Cetera said. Frustration mounts. Gonzalez, Pat's still working on contract negotiations. On Thursday, Patriots coach Mike Vrabel told the media there was nothing to report regarding Christian Gonzalez's contract and talks aimed at getting his star an extension. Speaking with Gonzalez at his locker moments after Vrabel's press conference, the Patriots all-pro corner painted the same scenario. "I'm still frustrated," Gonzalez told Mass Live. "Like I said a week ago, I got stuff to do. I'm focused on today and this practice and doing what I gotta do." Gonzalez is hoping to become the NFL's highest-paid cornerback, topping Seattle's Devon Witherspoon, who several weeks ago signed a four-year, $132 million extension with the Seahawks, with $101 million of that guaranteed. Witherspoon also got $59 million of that guaranteed money up front. The belief was Gonzalez would soon follow, especially since Patriots owner Robert Kraft stated the team had made an offer to put the team's 2023 first-round draft pick at the top of the cornerback pay scale. Christian Flight White, who is Gonzalez's trainer, was on 98.5, the Sports Hub's Felger and Maz on Monday, and while acknowledging the Pats did make an offer to make him the highest paid, said the contract language was kind of trash. In other words, some of the pertinent details, such as guarantee money and how much of that cash is delivered up front at signing, wasn't anywhere near what the Gonzalez camp expected. Asked if White's contention was true, Gonzalez didn't dispute it. "He can speak his mind. He's got his thoughts. I've got mine," Gonzalez said. "But I back everything he says. He backs everything I say. That's kind of our relationship. We talk every day. He's going to say what he's going to say." There was a report via ESPN's Jeremy Fowler on Wednesday that stated Gonzalez wouldn't negotiate during the season if a deal wasn't struck by Wednesday night's season opener in Seattle. Was that true? "I'm trying to focus on today, on this practice," Gonzalez answered, "and the right people will handle that." As for whether Gonzalez would still play against Seattle and Mark Jackson Smith Njigba if there was no contract in place, he remained non-committal. Asked if he would at least have to think about the possibility of not playing, this was his answer. "I mean, when that time comes, that's when things will happen." Gonzalez also pointed out there was still 6 days between now and then, so there was still time for this to work out. "We'll save that answer for when it's game time," he said. Vrabel, meanwhile, was asked if he anticipated Gonzalez would play. "As the head coach, I expect every player who is healthy and under contract to play," he said. Because of the possibility Gonzalez might not play, Vrabel has to be ready for that scenario. "We have to prepare for everything to potentially happen, whether that is players' availability through multiple different reasons," Vrabel said. "So we will have to be ready for a lot of things, and as we work here into week one and the craziness of the NFL and the journey that we are about to go on." What's open, closed Monday, Labor Day? Open, stores and restaurants. Closed, all municipal, county, state, and federal offices, along with schools and libraries, will be closed, as will courts and most banks. There will be no postal delivery. MBTA weekend schedule. GATRA Saturday schedule. The Sun Chronicle's business offices are closed. Trash. Trash pickup will be delayed 1 day all week in Attleboro, North Attleboro, Plainville, Mansfield, Wrentham, and Seekonk. Along the way. Resident Appreciation Day at the zoo. Residents can look forward to enjoying free entry along with music, local vendors, and animal presentations at Capron Park Zoo's Resident Appreciation Day from 10 a.m. to 3 p.m. Saturday, September 19th. The event coincides with Red Panda Day, which will highlight the zoo's red pandas, Pabu and Suni. And the zoo is looking for local businesses and organizations who want to host a table at the event at no cost. Businesses interested in attending can email the zoo to be included on the list of vendors and for more information. RMV to offer online appointment reservations. Massachusetts vehicle owners will soon have the option of reserving appointments online for registration and title services at all registration of motor vehicle service centers. Customers will be able to use the MyRMV portal to schedule appointments for vehicle and trailer registration and title transactions, with these appointments available now. Walk-in service for registration and title services will continue to be available. The Attleboro Service Center on Park Street, however, has been closed since July and will not be reopening. Local residents have to go to Taunton or Fall River for RMV service. Take a survey for a healthy future. The Massachusetts Department of Public Health is inviting residents to help shape future of public health decisions by participating in the 2026 Community Health Equity Survey. The anonymous survey will help inform policies, programs, and services by gathering information about residents' experiences, needs, and priorities. Building on findings from the 2020 and 2023 survey cycles, the 2026 survey continues to assess and address social and structural factors that affect health among state residents aged 12 years and older, with a focus on communities disproportionately impacted by structural racism and other drivers of health inequity. The survey, which is open to state residents 12 and older, is available through November. 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Forecast for Attleboro today: high of 82, low of 63, mainly sunny. Tomorrow, high of 75, low of 55, chance of a shower. Sunday, high 72, low 55, sunny. Monday, high of 75, low 61, sunny. On this date in history: in 1888, George Eastman secured a patent for a hand roll camera and registered the trademark Kodak. In 1972, U.S. swimmer Mark Spitz became the first to win 7 medals at a single Olympic Games, winning a 7th gold at the Munich Olympics in the 400-meter medley relay. In 1972, the longest-running game show in U.S. history, The Price is Right, debuted on CBS. In 1998, Google was founded by Stanford University PhD students Sergey Brin and Larry Page. And in 2016, elevating the Saint of the Gutters to one of the Catholic Church's highest honors, Pope Francis canonized Mother Teresa, praising her radical dedication to society's outcasts and her courage in shaming world leaders for the crimes of poverty they themselves created.
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2: Here's the forecast for the Boston and South Shore area on the Talking Information Center from the National Weather Service. For today, partly sunny, temperatures in the lower 80s, cloudy overnight, turning clear by morning, temperatures in the mid-60s. Saturday looks sunny, temperatures in the mid-70s. The sun rose this morning at 6:14, setting at 7:13 this evening. Stay tuned for more heading your way next on the Talking Information Center.
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6: 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And Framingham.
0: And coming up next on the Talking Information Center, it's the Metro West News. 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
7: Hello, this is Kathleen, and today, Friday, September 4th, I'll be reading to you from the Metro West Daily News. Expert on Equine Health is New Leader at Tufts by Jesse Collins from the Worcester Telegram and Gazette, Grafton. The Cummings School of Veterinary Medicine at Tufts University has a new interim dean. Longtime faculty member Dr. Melissa Mazan has been named to the position effective Tuesday, September 1st. Mazan graduated from Cummings in 1993 and has been a member of the faculty since 1998. She has worked in numerous faculty roles while also gaining recognition as a specialist in large animal and equine veterinary work. At different times, she has been associated dean for professional education, Associate Chair of Clinical Sciences, Director of the Isom M. Farris Equine Sports Medicine Program at the Hospital for Large Animals, and Director of the Tufts Equine Bronco Alveolar Lavage Cytology Laboratory. I've experienced every part of this school firsthand, Mazan stated in a press release. I've been deeply immersed in clinics, research, teaching, and administration. That experience has helped me understand how all of the pieces of the school fit together. Mazan takes over from Alastair Cribb, who announced in May that he would retire at the end of August. Cribb has been dean at Cummings since 2019 and oversaw implementation of the college's Strategic Vision 2030 campaign, which included a new Doctor of Veterinary Medicine curriculum and a new Veterinary Learning Center that is under construction on the Grafton campus. Cummings also continued to expand the Tufts at Tech program, which allows students in the Veterinary Technician program at Worcester Technical High School to work alongside Cummings faculty. Cummings said a full-time replacement for Cribb will be appointed in the time for the 2027-28 school year. Mazan had a direct hand in helping execute Cribb's agenda, including helping redesign the school's curriculum as part of a strategic vision process. Mazan told Tufts, now a university-owned news outlet, that being able to update what students learned in a rapidly evolving industry was critical to maintaining the strong rate of success Cummings graduates have found. The curriculum wasn't broken, Mazan said. Our graduates have been extraordinarily successful. The challenge was that veterinary medicine continues to evolve and the amount of information students need to master continues to expand. As a researcher, Mazan has been recognized particularly for her work with horses. She has been a leading authority on respiratory illness in equines. As director of Tufts Equine Bronco Alveolar Theolore Lavage Cytology Laboratory. She has worked to help diagnose and treat horses from around the country. In addition, Mazan has spent time helping large animals abroad, including helping to start a mobile veterinary clinic in Rwanda. Common strumming. Eric Bjornson of Framingham plays the guitar on a downtown Framingham common during the last day of meteorological summer, August 31st. Bjornson, who said he enjoys playing outside, hopes to have an album by the end of the year. Reports. ICE issues detainer for fatal assault suspect by Caroline Bunnell. U.S. Immigration and Customs Enforcement, ICE, has issued a detainer against Flavio Alcantara Diaz, the man charged in connection with the death of a Framingham woman on August 27th, according to several reports. According to WCVB-TV and other outlets, a spokesperson from the Department of Homeland Security said a detainer was issued August 27th against Diaz and that he entered the United States illegally from Brazil in 2019. The spokesperson reportedly said Diaz was previously charged with drunken driving case, as well as an aggravated assault with a weapon. Attempts to reach the Department of Homeland Security were not immediately successful. According to reports, Diaz filed a motion to terminate his immigration hearings in October 2024, and that an immigration judge granted the request on a technicality. The safest way to arrest and remove criminal illegal aliens from our streets is by lodging arrest detainers, the DHS spokesperson told WCVB. We are urging the Framingham Police Department to participate in a controlled transfer of this criminal illegal alien to get him out of our communities once and for all. A Framingham Police spokesperson told the Daily News on Wednesday, September 2nd, that Diaz is not in their custody and referred questions to the Middlesex District Attorney. Diaz's attorney, Lorenzo Perez, told the Daily News in an email that his client is in the custody of the Middlesex County Sheriff's Department. Perez said he is not aware of any action taken by ICE after the detainer was issued, but civil actions such as the detainers typically come after the resolution of criminal actions. Perez said he is confident in the case's legal team and that proper legal proceedings will occur. In response to seeing some elements of the public trying to whip up a frenzy, I think it is important that the public know that the principles of the American legal system will not kowtow to right-wing or left-wing extremists' demands, he said in an email. Instead, we will all progress thoughtfully and carefully in order to assure the accused a fair legal proceeding that is in keeping with the constitutional values. I am confident that Judge David Kunis, ADA Thomas Brandt, the Middlesex County Sheriff, law enforcement, and I are of the same mind on this point. The letter of the law should guide our actions and the proceedings. He added that Diaz's immigration status is being challenged by ICE, which is moving to detain him after the criminal charges have been settled. According to prosecutors, Diaz called 911 on August 27th and told them he had accidentally killed Brianna Connolly, 33, after she refused to have sex with him. He later told police that he strangled her. Police responded to 870 Waverly Street, Route 135, where they found Connolly deceased with the cord wrapped around her throat, prosecutor Tom Brandt said during Diaz's arraignment on Friday. Diaz is charged with assault and battery, causing serious bodily harm. Brandt said during Friday's arraignment that charges would be upgraded once an autopsy confirms the cause and manner of Connolly's death. Diaz was due back in court on Friday, September 4th, for a hearing to determine whether he is a danger to the public. Immigration delays separate couples. Families in limbo as Trump administration narrows pathways to U.S. by Ignacio Calderon and Veronica Bravo from USA Today. Nicholas Miller hasn't tried Taco Bell or Whataburger. Not because they are hard to find. They are everywhere in Austin. He is saving them for Irina Miller, his wife, for when her green card clears and she crosses the border for the first time. Until then, he goes to work at a clinic, comes home, and avoids the rest of town. There are so many places I'm just avoiding so we can try it together for the first time. Because I don't want to just be a tour guide, Nicholas said. I want to also experience that together. But almost a year since they filed the petition, Irina's spousal green card application is all but stalled, the couple said in a video interview with USA Today. Expanding deportations and the country's immigration enforcement apparatus was a key part of President Donald Trump's 2024 campaign. But top officials have also broadened restrictions for legal immigration pathways. Fewer immigration petitions are being approved. Federal data shows, and they are taking longer than typical timelines, leaving people in limbo. USA Today spoke with several couples, most on the condition of anonymity, fearing it could jeopardize their immigration cases. The couples described an arduous process, taking an emotional and financial toll. Experts say current policies have made it harder for people to obtain visas and green cards. I was prepared to wait for a long time, but it was much easier when I knew that the time was shrinking and that every day I was getting closer to approval, Irina said. Now I don't have that, and I haven't had that for months. New federal data shows U.S. Citizenship and Immigration Services approved 46% fewer immigration petitions from January through March compared to a year earlier, the fifth straight quarter of decline in the second Trump administration. While employment and humanitarian-based approvals fell from the start, family-based approvals increased for most of 2025, peaking at 300,000 from July through September. However, the latest numbers show family petition approvals, which include spousal green cards, dropped to 180,000 from January through March, the lowest level during the new administration. Also, processing times for green card petitions for immediate relatives, like spouses, have slowed down. At the start of 2026, it took the agency 12 and a half months to evaluate a case, according to the USCIS quarterly data. The government portal now shows between 24 months and 52 and a half months, depending on where it is processed. And this is just the first part of a multi-stage process. USCIS spokesman Zach Taylor said properly vetting people requires a rigorous process, and the agency is committed to reducing case backlogs through a deliberate, data-driven, and risk-informed approach that strengthens both efficiency and integrity of the nation's legal immigration system. By using new technology and smarter processes, we can focus on stopping criminals, fraud, and abuse, and make sure we apply the law as Congress intended, Taylor said in an email. Some couples have a particularly unclear path forward. Earlier this year, the Trump administration put an indefinite pause on immigrant visa from 75 countries, including Russia, Irina's home country. A judge recently struck down that policy, but the administration then paused U.S. embassy and consulate interviews for immigrant visas around the world as the State Department launched a global training for a new applicant screening policy. The State Department did not comment on the timeline to resume interviews when reached by USA Today. NBC News reported on August 27th that an official not authorized to speak publicly said the pause is not scheduled to last beyond early to mid-September. Amber, a biology tutor at Community College, who was born in Washington, D.C., married Jonathan from Argentina in early 2025. Their relationship began in 2018 on the language learning platform Conversation Exchange. If not for the slowdown, the couple would likely have already heard back about their petition filed a year and a half ago. But they are still waiting. Amber says the delays feel purposeful. It always seems like they're coming in with a few new hoops to jump through, she said. Sharvari Dalal Daney, Senior Director of Government Relations at the American Immigration Lawyers Association, said timely review and evaluation of cases is critical for monitoring who is trying to enter the country. Applicants provide their names, addresses, fingerprints, and other information, making it easier for the government to identify them, said Dalal Daney, who worked at USCIS from 2008 to 2019. It is not helpful for them to have all that information and just sit on it for 2 years, Dalal Daney said. In Texas, a 34-year-old Customs Service worker waits to reunite with her spouse. She met her husband, a Japanese citizen, on a language learning app in 2024. At the time, he worked as a translator in Mexico. Since applying for his green card, her husband moved back to Japan as the wait time for a consular interview was shorter there. But that made it harder for them to visit each other. They now have a 14-hour time zone difference. In addition to his main job as an elementary school, he picked up shifts cleaning hotels and other odd jobs. When my husband used to work in Mexico, he only worked one job. Now that he has returned to Japan, he works like four jobs, he said. Main job on weekdays, and then three other part-time jobs on the weekends just to make enough money to fly to the U.S. to see me. As cases drag on, some are considering filing a mandamus lawsuit against the government to force a decision, approve or deny the application. They're just not doing anything now, and the only way to get them to do anything is you have to sue them, Nicholas said, and I shouldn't have to sue USCIS. Since he moved back a year ago, Nicholas has seen Irina only once. For now, all Irina can do is wait for her petition in Serbia, where she works as an English tutor. At every step of this way, Irina said, I just feel unwelcome, like I'm really trying to claw my way in there. Three Die, Including Gunmen in Minneapolis Shooting, by Janine Santucci from USA Today. Minneapolis residents are waiting for answers after a gunman opened fire in a high-rise apartment building, leading to a gunfight with police in the afternoon of September 2nd. Three people, including the gunman, were killed. A total of 6 others were injured, including 3 police officers. 2 officers and 3 other people were hit with gunfire, and a 3rd officer had unspecified injuries, authorities said. The shooting unfolded at about 4:36 p.m., according to Minneapolis Interim Police Chief Bill Peterson, who said officers began responding to an active shooting situation after multiple 911 calls reporting gunfire in a downtown building. The police officers who responded were hailed for putting themselves in harm's way to help people escape. But for their heroic work, the death toll would be far higher, Minneapolis Mayor Jacob Frey said. Dispatchers received an initial 911 call at about 4:36 p.m. Central Time, and officers were on the scene in less than 2 minutes, Peterson said. When officers entered the high-rise building, they discovered victims and heard gunshots. They followed the sound of gunfire to an upper floor and encountered a haze that limited their visibility, Peterson said. There, they exchanged gunfire with the gunman. 3 officers were injured. 1 was shot in the leg, another was shot twice in the abdomen, Frey said. The 3rd officer's injuries were not specified, but were not life-threatening, officials said. Police said on September 2nd that the gunman was dead and it was unknown how he died. 1 victim was dead at the scene and another died after being transported to a hospital. 3 others were taken to the hospital with injuries, Peterson said. Authorities have not identified any of the victims or said what their relationship to the gunman may have been. The officers who were shot have also not been identified. Peterson said they are expected to make a full recovery. Authorities had not identified the gunman as of early September 3rd. USA Today has reached out to the Minneapolis Police Department for more information. Burning Man Airport Staff Balance Spectacle and Safety by Trevor Hughes from USA Today. Black Rock City, Nevada. There is no security screening, no baggage claim, and no Uber rides. But for a week each year, a dusty patch of the Nevada desert claims it becomes one of the busiest airports in the United States. Here at the Black Rock City Municipal Airport at Burning Man, jester-hatted pilots mingle with women in sparkly leotards. Dust storms obscure the departure gate. Air traffic controllers in cowboy hats work out of a shipping container sitting on a wooden stilt. While the flying remains serious business, whimsy surrounds the entire volunteer-run operation. Burning Man has formally recognized the airport since about 2003, but pilots have been landing planes on the dry lake bed for the event since 1991. The runways themselves are packed down sections of the dusty lake bed, and pilots have been known to simply land elsewhere on occasion. As far as we know, we're the busiest temporary airport anywhere, the only airport of its size run by volunteers, and the dustiest airport in the world, airport manager said in a welcoming burners to the site. The airport serves multiple purposes. People with enough money can skip driving to Burning Man and take a charter flight in, usually from California or Reno, either by small plane or helicopter. Small private jets can also land at the airport, which has 2-mile-long runways. The airport also serves as a medical flight evacuation point. But the majority of flights during the week of Burning Man, the annual event in the Nevada desert focused on community, arts, and self-reliance, are free scenic flights gifted by pilots to people who begin queuing up well before dawn. In past years, pilots flying small planes like Cessnas and Beechcraft have flown more than 1,000 scenic flights during Burning Man. On September 1st, several pilots, including one Australian known as Sky Doggy, carried aloft dozens of passengers, letting them see the dusty temporary city below. More than 100 people were waiting for scenic flights, sitting on dusty yoga mats and wooden benches in front of signs reminding them that flights are gifts and not guarantees. As they walked back from their scenic flight, Mickey and Elizabeth Statler said it was the first time they'd ever seen the city from above. "It changes your perspective on the scale of things," said Mickey Sattler, 62, who was on his 22nd burn. "When you're in the ground, two RVs can block your view. When you're hundreds of feet up, it changes your perspective on the scale of things," said Mickey Sattler, 62, who was on his 22nd burn. "When you're in the ground,

0: Airport managers caution both attendees and pilots that while Burning Man may be a place with relatively few rules, the airport itself still operates like any other flight base. Pilots brief passengers on emergency evacuation procedures, and professional air traffic controllers watch over it all as people cross the safety fence surrounding the Burning Man site to access the apron. Banks plan to issue dollar-backed crypto, also stablecoins tied to other G7 currencies, by Elizabeth Howcraft from Reuters. A group of 21 financial institutions, including Goldman Sachs, Bank of America, Citi, and Deutsche Bank, plan to create a company this year to issue a cryptocurrency pegged to the dollar in the first half of 2027, the firms said on September 1st. The group, which was the first announced in October 2025, when just 10 banks were involved, said in a statement that it also aims to expand into stable coins pegged to other G7 currencies, including the euro, as a priority. Stable coins are used to move money around the world in the form of cryptocurrency and are mostly used in crypto trading. But a rebound in crypto prices in 2024 and President Donald Trump's support for the sector sparked a revival of interest in the idea of using blockchain in the mainstream financial system. The group will compete with a separate consortium of 37 financial institutions, which formed a company called Kivalis, and said they plan to launch a euro-pegged stablecoin later this year. Some, including Spanish bank BBVA, are members of both groups. The Trump family's crypto business, World Liberty Financial, has also issued its own stablecoin. Still, there are few signs of demand for stablecoins issued by banks. The stablecoin market is dominated by El Salvador-based Tether, which says it has issued more than $180 billion worth of its dollar-pegged token and made billions of profits by investing the reserves in assets. France's Société Générale, which is not in either consortium, became the first major bank to issue a dollar-backed stablecoin through its digital asset subsidiary last year. The token has not been widely adopted. European Central Bank President Christine Lagarde has warned that privately issued stablecoins pose risks for monetary policy and financial stability. Thank you so much for listening, and I hope you all have a safe and well day.
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4: And coming up next on the Talking Information Center, it's the Lynn Daily Item. 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
5: Good morning. This is Pamela Ann Peters with Talking Information Center. Today is Friday, September 4th, and I am reading the Lynn Daily Item. Cyclist killed in Lynn identified. Officials have identified the bicyclist who died after being struck by a pickup truck on Broad Street night as 30-year-old Emerson Emul Molina. The collision occurred at approximately 9:30 p.m. at the intersection of Broad and Silsby Streets and involved Emul Molina's bicycle and a 2025 Honda Ridgeline pickup truck, according to the Essex County District Attorney's Office. Emul Molina was transferred by ambulance to Salem Hospital, where he was pronounced dead. The driver of the pickup truck has not been charged, according to officials. Lynn police, firefighters, and

0: emergency medical personnel responded to the scene Monday night. A damaged bicycle could be seen in the roadway behind the pickup truck, which had come to a stop near the crosswalk in front of George's Roast Beef. The bicycle's frame appeared to have sustained significant damage in the collision. The crash remains under investigation by the Lynn Police Department, Massachusetts State Police Collision Analysis and Reconstruction Section, and Massachusetts State Police Crime Scene Services Section. Authorities have not released additional information about what led to the collision. Nahant wins 8-year NU battle. The state's highest court ruled Thursday that Nahant has the right to pursue conservation and public access easements across approximately 12 acres of Northeastern University's East Point property, reversing a lower court decision that found the town acted in bad faith. In a unanimous decision written by Justice Elizabeth Dewar, the Supreme Judicial Court concluded that preserving open space, protecting scenic and natural resources, and providing public recreation are constitutionally permissible reasons for exercising eminent domain. The decision allows the town to continue the process of acquiring 2 conservation easements and an access easement on Northeastern's property. The conservation easements would prohibit new construction in the affected areas, preventing the university from building a proposed 55,000-square-foot facility there, while allowing the continued maintenance and use of existing structures. The access ease would give the public the right to access and use Canoe Beach for outdoor recreation. Town Administrator Allison Nieto said the town is pleased that the Supreme Judicial Court reversed the previous judgment and ruled that the town has the right to take the property to preserve open space, recreation, and conservation uses, as voted on by town meeting in 2021. The town looks forward to moving forward with this process, Nieto said. Attorney Harley Racer, a shareholder at RACMAY PC in Boston, who represents the Haunt Preservation Trust, called the ruling a total vindication of the town's efforts to preserve East Point. Racer said he and attorney David Lurie have worked on the case since the dispute began 8 years ago, with the trust supporting the town throughout the process. This was a real David versus Goliath case, Racer said. Northeastern University has near endless resources, and the town of Nahant is a small town. But through dedication and perseverance and not giving up, we came out on the other side. Northeastern expressed disappointment with the ruling and warned that the proposed taking could affect the work conducted at its Marine Science Center. Given the evidence of improper motive behind this potential taking, we are deeply disappointed by the SJC's decision, Renata Newell, Northeastern's Vice President for Communications, said in a statement. Moreover, the decision could have a devastating impact on the ability of Northeastern's Marine Science Center to conduct cutting-edge research that would benefit Nahant and other coastal communities around the world. Newell urged town officials to seek an agreement with the university before Nahant taxpayers bear the steep cost of eminent domain. The case will return to Superior Court for an order establishing the town's right to take the easements. Because Nahant pursued the action under a form of eminent domain known as straight condemnation, no taking has occurred yet. Under that process, a judge will appoint a panel of commissioners to determine the compensation and damages owed to Northeastern before the town takes the property interest. Racer said the case will now move into the compensation phase. The SJC emphasized that the easements may be taken only upon payment of just compensation. The dispute dates to 2018, when Northeastern announced plans to expand its Marine Science Center campus at East Point. In addition to the new building, the project included new parking areas and an approximately 1-acre geothermal well field containing 80 wells. The proposal drew strong opposition from town officials and residents who raised concerns about traffic, municipal services, wildlife habitat, and the property's scenic character. In 2021, town meeting voted 647-271 to authorize the select board to pursue an easement interest in the property. Residents also voted 655-14 to appropriate $1.5 million in Community Preservation Act funding toward the taking. The select board later approved an order declaring the town's intention to take the 3 easements and petitioned the Superior Court under Chapter 80A of state law to establish its right to do so and determine compensation. Northeastern challenged the action, arguing that the town's stated conservation goals were pretext and its actual purpose was to stop the university's development. A Supreme Court judge agreed, granting summary judgment to Northeastern and dismissing the town's petition in May 2025. The judge also awarded Northeastern more than $1 million in attorney's fees, expert fees, and costs. The SJC reversed that judgment Thursday, concluding that Northeastern had no reasonable expectation of proving the town's action was invalid. The court acknowledged that Nahant began considering eminent domain after the university announced its expansion and that officials and residents had vigorously opposed the project. But the justices found that preventing construction did not conflict with the town's stated conservation purpose. Preventing development is the very purpose of imposing such an easement on land valued as an open space resource, Dewar wrote. The justice distinguished a dispute from a Pheasant Ridge Associates versus Burlington, a 1987 case in which the SJC invalidated Burlington's taking of land proposed for housing development. In that case, town officials developed a purported public uses for the property shortly before the town meeting vote, and the records show the town did not genuinely intend to use the land for those purposes. In Nahant, the court found a long-standing municipal interest in conservation and recreation at East Point. The town established a neighboring Henry Cabot Lodge Junior Memorial Park in the 1980s, including Northeastern's parcel in a natural resource zoning district in 1981, and identified the property in several open space and recreation plans. The court noted that those plans did not specifically recommend acquiring Northeastern's property. However, they documented residents' interest in conserving East Point, protecting coastal access, and using the action for recreation. The proposed easements were also tailored to those purposes, the court found. The town's stated purpose for the taking is a proper public purpose. This public purpose is consistent with the past town's action, evincing interest in the area of the taking. The town did not deviate from its usual practices in proceeding with the taking, and there is no material dispute that the taking, in fact, will be used for the town's stated public purpose, Dewar wrote. Racer described the ruling as a landmark decision that confirms municipalities may use eminent domain to protect open space for environmental and recreational purposes, even when doing so prevents proposed development. The court also rejected Northeastern's argument that the taking was improperly influenced by private residents and the Nahant Preservation Trust, which donated $3 million toward the proposed taking and made additional donations for the town's legal expenses. A taking serving a legitimate public purpose does not become invalid because the private parties requested, advocated for, or helped finance it, the court ruled, nor is it invalid merely because those parties may receive an incidental benefit. The justices found the easements would establish public recreational access and preserve the affected land for conservation and open space purposes, rather than divert it to a private use. Northeastern also argued that Nahant was attempting to circumvent the Dover Amendment, a state law that limits municipal zoning restrictions on property used by nonprofit educational institutions. The SJC rejected the argument, finding that the legislature has not similarly exempted land used for educational purposes from otherwise lawful eminent domain proceedings. The Dover Amendment restricts municipal zoning authority, the court said, but does not prevent a town from taking educational property for constitutionally permissible public purpose. Thursday's decision reversed the judgment granting summary judgment and more than $1 million in fees and costs to Northeastern. The SJC also denied the university's request for attorney's fees related to the appeal. Peabody weighs AI data center demands. Questions over whether the city has enough water and electricity to support an AI data center dominate the latest discussion on how, or whether, the facility should be allowed in the city. The Planning Board's Subcommittee on AI Data Storage Centers spent much of its second meeting examining the demands a potential site could place on the city's infrastructure, environment, and residents. There are currently no plans to construct a data center in Peabody. The subcommittee is serving an advisory role to the City Council, which could ultimately decide to adopt regulations for data centers, prohibit them, or take no action. Thursday's discussion first focused on water usage. AI data centers use water to cool servers and prevent them from overheating, though the amount and ability to recycle it depends on the cooling system used. Committee member Joe Gagnon raised concerns about a potential data center consuming water that he said has sometimes been a limited commodity for Peabody residents. He said in his roughly 35 years living in the city, he had experienced a number of summertime water bans. Why should the residents of Peabody be the guinea pigs for something so important, so unpopular? Gagnon said, if everyone is talking about it, and the majority of them have serious concerns about it, then why not jump the gun? And certainly don't take any water that may be available for our next water ban. Member Jeff Saliba who has generally been supportive of considering a potential data center, pointed to Peabody's planned acquisition of the former Rousselot property as a possible additional water source. Community Developer Director Kurt Bellavance said the city had not yet finalized the purchase, but confirmed that the land, which contains watershed areas associated with Goldthwaite Brook and Cedar Pond, holds about 3 million gallons of water. Member Roy Simonos agreed with Bellavance's estimate, but cautioned that the water could not currently be used for drinking. "The number I remember is in the 3.3 million cap," Simonos said. "But as you know, the water as it stands today is not potable. That water is not drinkable." Simonos and Chair Judy Otto-Cacciocchi noted that the State Department of Environmental Protection would also likely have a role in determining how much water could be used by a potential data center. Energy use raised another set of questions. Saliba argued that any upgrades necessary to accommodate a data center should be paid for by its developer rather than Peabody residents. "Any energy upgrades and infrastructure upgrades would be on the data center," Saliba said. "Whether it's generating their own power or upgrading Peabody's power grid to service what they need, making sure none of that falls on Peabody residents." But the scale of the potential demand quickly became a point of discussion. Simoes, who also serves as an electrical engineer at the Peabody Municipal Light Plant, estimated that a roughly 100,000-square-foot data center could require about 125 megawatts of electricity, approximately the peak load of PMLP itself. He also noted that data centers typically use redundant power systems, including backup transmission connections, batteries, and diesel generators. The subcommittee also discussed potential health impacts, including noise and pollution, and what requirements could be established for buffer zones. Saliba cautioned against treating every facility as equivalent to the massive campuses that have generated controversy elsewhere. He pointed to smaller data centers in Lynn, Needham, and Cambridge that he said operate without drawing much attention. "They're not the ones you see on TV that are acres and acres huge," Saliba said. "These are smaller buildings that nobody even knows are there." Otto-Cacciocchi said the comparison was complicated by the locations being considered in Peabody, noting a difference between an urban facility and a standalone facility near a residential neighborhood. When Otto-Cacciocchi asked whether the Smith Committee was prepared to vote on recommendation, members decided more work remained. Saliba suggested another meeting, specifically examining the potential benefits of allowing a data center, while member John Ford said he wanted more information, estimating how much tax revenue a facility could generate. The subcommittee ultimately decided to meet again before finalizing its recommendations to the full planning board. Its next meeting is scheduled for September 17th. This is an editorial by Sophia Harris, who's the editorial director. "There is nothing micro about this." There's a lot of discourse floating around right now about the difference between micro-cheating and cheating. Haven't heard of micro-cheating yet? It's a relatively new term that describes behavior that breaches trust without becoming a physical affair, although its definition varies from relationship to relationship. Psychology Today cites secretly communicating with an ex and hiding interactions with someone else as examples. That subjectivity gives people plenty of room to excuse behavior they know would hurt their partners. While some would end a relationship over it, others may decide that because nothing physical happened, the betrayal is not worth walking away from everything they've invested. My problem with the term micro-cheating is that it benefits the perpetrators. While it may have been created to provide accountability, it reduces the behavior to something smaller than it is, cheating. It also allows the conversation to become a debate over terminology, giving the person responsible the chance to argue that the relationship should not end because nothing physical occurred. The excuses are familiar. The messages were not sexual. The dating profile was only a joke. The conversations were deleted because the partner would have misunderstood them. After enough explaining, the person to discover the deception ends up having to prove that she is entitled to be hurt by it. That's usually followed by a claim that everyone does it. We are told that men naturally want attention from multiple women, so girlfriends should learn to distinguish between a harmful validation and real cheating. This reasoning has fooled many women and, honestly, reduced many men to victims of a supposed set of biological impulses. I thought men were supposed to be stronger and more respectable in this. The protectors? The providers? If that's the case, I did not want someone protecting me who can be brought to his knees by an Instagram notification. The truth is, If a man needs that much attention while in a committed relationship, he should simply try polyamory, because that is what micro-cheating is largely about: attention. Physical cheating, while obviously worse in practice, could at least be explained by someone falling in love unexpectedly or believing he found his soulmate. I'm not sure why he had to have that come-to-Jesus moment while already in a relationship, but the motivation is easier to understand. Micro-cheating is more sinister to me because it's often done for nothing more than validation. Men are afraid to admit how much attention they require from a partner. I do not think most of them realize it until they begin looking for attention elsewhere. I think part of it is subconscious, too. Many men do not like having a girlfriend who is more successful than they are. So when she starts getting promotions, raises, and higher titles, he needs somewhere he can have the proverbial leg up. Attention from another woman can give him that. What surprises me most is how much attention some people apparently require to maintain a relationship. Growing up, I saw the doting wife in television shows and movies, but I assumed the amount of reassurance she provided was exaggerated. I did not realize how many people expect their partners to take responsibility for keeping them confident and making sure they always feel desired. I cannot relate to that kind of dependence. I have a vibrant social life, a stable career, and an unwavering sense of self. If I bring a man into my life, I want him to add to what I have already built. I would not expect him to become responsible for my self-worth, and I have no interest in taking responsibility for his. Maybe that is the issue when your partner participates in micro-cheating. The external validation he seeks has never been, and will never be, satisfied by you alone. That is not your problem. It's who he is and where he is in life, and that's okay. There's no need to try to make him to reach that conclusion. Either he sees it, or he does not. So if you are trying to determine whether you consider micro-cheating true infidelity, decide that for yourself first. Make a list of what you consider worth ending a relationship over if you are not already attached to the person responsible. Your standards should not change each time someone you love presents a new excuse. That's not something that should be decided case by case, depending on how badly you want to stay. And do not waver. Settling or changing your belief for someone else only puts you at a disadvantage. There's no prize for being the woman who can endure the most disrespect. Call it micro-cheating if the label makes everyone more comfortable. I call it the preview, and I have never needed to watch the rest of the movie. Linfield's Ozek helps others rise. As Deaf Awareness Month begins, class of 2003 Linfield High School graduate Jonathan Ozek is drawing attention to the deaf and hard of hearing community through his Hear You Rise Foundation. Ozek founded the Hear You Rise Foundation after his own experience as a member of the community. I started this foundation for a reason, to make sure no one feels left out of conversations, opportunities, or communities simply because they're hearing loss, Ozek said. Ozek said one of the biggest challenges people who are deaf or hard of hearing face is that insurance does not cover hearing aids. Many families are forced to choose between paying for school, rent, or essential hearing devices that can cost thousands of dollars per ear. No one should have to make that choice, Ozek said. Hear You Rise focuses on providing hearing aid assistance to those who cannot afford the devices they medically need, as well as offering college scholarships to deaf and hard of hearing students. On his website, Ozek shared his journey began when he was diagnosed with nerve damage, and for his first 3 years of life, no one knew he was deaf. Ozek faced challenges in school, healthcare, and the workplace, and those experiences changed him. The foundation began to turn the pain he and many others face into purpose to ensure no one else navigates those challenges alone. Ozek is looking to raise money for his foundation, which will go toward expanding the assistance he can give others. This month, I'm asking Linfield, the community that shaped me, to help us continue this work. A donation of any size makes a real impact. It helps someone hear their child's voice, succeed in class, or feel connected again, Ozek said in a social media post. Donations can be made online to Ozek's GoFundMe, Empower Deaf Individuals with Hear You Rise, here. Peabody looks for a vastly different season. Head football coach Mark Betancourt, who has helmed Peabody since 2013, will be the first to admit there's only one way to go. The Tanners started 0-9 last season before rattling off consecutive wins against Waltham and Saugus on Thanksgiving Day. Losses came against Melrose, Winchester, Swampscott, Lynn, English, Misconomet, Marblehead, Danvers, Beverly, and Essex Tech. Now that Betancourt has spent time with his players, who also participated in and won the Northeast 7v7 East Regional in July, he's excited for another season. "The excitement level for me is more like, let's get this going," he said. "We've got some things to tune up." One of those tune-up is conditioning, according to Betancourt, who feels like a lot of games were lost in the fourth quarter last fall. Many players will see both sides of the field this season. He also wants to take care of business in a tough Northeastern Conference. "The big thing for us is that we didn't win a league game last year," he said. "We changed up our schedule, and I don't know if it makes it easier or tougher. Overall, on our side of the NEC, it's kind of an open field. I don't know who the favorite is in our league. We're hoping to fill that void and really turn things around." Before NEC battles begin, the Tanners face three Greater Boston League teams off the bat: Somerville, Malden, and Lynn English. Captains are Mark Mendonca, Matthew Dresser, Brian Collins-Dixon, Jack Smith, Jake Marcotullio, and Mark Betancourt Jr. The offensive line also returns, which is where it all starts, according to Betancourt. Behind them will be starting quarterback Dom Mercier, a senior who transferred from Malden Catholic. Obviously, the adjustments to a new quarterback will take time, but 7v7 helped, Betancourt said. "He's got a ton of experience, and what really helps us is that he played youth football in Peabody, so a lot of kids have played with him. It's not like some kid just moved in from Texas. That should help with the transition." Also seeing action will be Joe Fagundes, Drake Dixon, Ryan Levesque, James Morgan, Ty Lamazny, Kavier Lopez, Nick Barbosa, backup quarterback Logan Bright, punters Sean Costa and Gabe Cassiano, who has a bounce back a year after an injury, among others. And special teams-wise, we should be in pretty good position, Betancourt said. The Tanners kick off Friday, September 11th at Somerville at 6 p.m. They scrimmage Linfield on Tuesday and have another lined up against Everett on Friday. British police hunt for 70,000 pints of stolen Guinness. British police have a stout task ahead, recovering 70,000 pints worth of stolen Guinness. Two trailer truckloads of the famously creamy dark beer, valued at £115,000, or $155,000, were stolen from a depot near Liverpool in northwest England, the Cheshire Constabulary said Thursday. "It's family said that Guinness is good for you, but that's only the case when it's been bought and paid for," Detective Sergeant Gary McClatchy said. "We will settle for nothing less than the full recovery of all the items stolen." The Guinness has been destined for pubs, but was snatched Monday night by two drivers who pulled up to an industrial park in the Runcorn and hauled away the trailers containing about 800 barrels of stout. The value of the trailers was estimated at £50,000, or $67,000. The theft comes just weeks after a beer heist in the United States captured the public's attention because of the brewer's cheeky social media post about the loss of roughly 34,000 cans of Pabst Blue Ribbon. To the thief, "We don't want to fault you for wanting to brag to your friends about how much PBR you have. We just wish you obtained it the honorable way," the company wrote on Instagram. "P.S. This is real, and we are deadly serious." Police valued the Pabst theft from a Southern California warehouse at $70,000, and the company offered a $20,000 reward for information leading to the recovery of the stolen suds. USS Lincoln crew explores Thai beach city after deployment. Buses carrying crew members of the USS Abraham Lincoln aircraft carrier streamed in Thailand's seaside resort town of Pattaya on Thursday as part of a port call after a lengthy deployment to the Middle East. The Lincoln was supporting the U.S. war against Iran, and its deployment included a record-setting uninterrupted time at sea of more than 260 days. Its lengthy deployment drew concerns last month about deteriorating mental health among the crew, as well as shortages of key food supplies abroad. The Navy downplayed any problems, and President Donald Trump commented that the deployment was not nearly long enough. The ship had been deployed for a total of 286 days, according to the U.S. Embassy in Bangkok. Its total uninterrupted time at sea before Wednesday's arrival in Konburi province was 264 days. The ship is expected to depart Thailand this weekend and continue its journey back to the U.S. After clambering down from buses laden with luggage, several service members told the Associated Press they were excited to be in Thailand. Vendors and travel agents gathered outside the Hard Rock Hotel, the designated pickup and drop-off point for troops traveling from the Lincoln, which is docked nearby at Lam Chabang Port. They swarmed service members as they arrived, offering a range of souvenir and services. Many sailors waved them away while waiting for their rides. Netanyahu's big re-election concern isn't his political rivals. It's some of his biggest supporters. As Israeli Prime Minister Benjamin Netanyahu seeks re-election, his main concern these days isn't his political rivals, it's some of his biggest supporters. A series of small pro-Netanyahu parties are competing in the run-up to the October 27th vote. But instead of strengthening the Israeli leader, those parties, including hardline blocs led by polarizing cabinet ministers Itamar Ben-Gvir and Bezalel Smotrich, risk weakening his chances for a re-election by splitting the vote among Netanyahu's base. The election is largely a referendum on Netanyahu's nearly uninterrupted 17-year rule as handling of a turbulent period marked by mass protests, Hamas' October 7, 2023 attacks, and nearly 3 years of war. A victory would make a stirring comeback for the embattled leader, while a loss would likely end the reign of a man who has shaped Israeli politics for three decades. With his legacy on the line, Netanyahu is imploring his erstwhile allies to unite into larger parties that have a better chance of entering parliament. When we unite, we win. When we split up, we lose, Netanyahu told Channel 14, a TV station that serves as an unofficial mouthpiece for the prime minister. Thank you for joining me for this edition of the Lynn Daily Item. Have a great day.
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2: Here's the forecast for the Boston and South Shore area on the Talking Information Center from the National Weather Service. For today, partly sunny, temperatures in the lower 80s, cloudy overnight, turning clear by morning, temperatures in the mid-60s. Saturday looks sunny, temperatures in the mid-70s. The sun rose this morning at 6:14, setting at 7:13 this evening. Stay tuned for more heading your way next on the Talking Information Center. Hi, it's John here with the Talking Information Center. 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On this Labor Day, all newspapers will be replaced with substitute shows. In fact, the Talking Information Center is running a TIC Radio Theater Marathon. 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
6: Hello, this is Kelly with the Talking Information Center, and today is Friday, September 4th, and I will be reading the Salem News. The first article today is 2026 Annual Bridge Street Neck Celebration and Beautification Awards, and it's written by Michael McHugh. The 2026 Bridge Street Neck Beautification Awards ceremony was held on August 27th celebrating the businesses and property owners who have helped to make the Bridge Street Neck neighborhood a welcoming and beautiful part of Salem. The event, held at the Cove Salem, invited residents and business owners dedicated to enhancing the neighborhood to be honored with awards and official recognition, with citations from State Senator Joan Lovely. The award recipients included, in the residential regular category, first place, Jennifer White of 17 Conant Street. Second place is Jason Lang of 4143 Osgood Street. And third place is Ramila Patel of 13 Cross Street. In the residential small space, first place is Jason Cabral of 106 Bridge Street. Second place is Kirsch Hinsman at 106 Bridge Street. Third place is Brian Riley at 12 Lemon Street. In commercial regular, first place is Bill and Bob's Roast Beef. Second place, the Cove Hotel. And third place is Salem Art Gallery and the Satanic Temple. Commercial small space or planters. First place is Northeast Street House. Second place is Concept Signs. Third place is Piccolo Piazzi. And the Special Community Award, Eagle Scout Connor Nolan, who planted the native pollinator bed at Gonia Park as his project. And next, we have reduced indictments for teen in assault case, and it's written by Caroline Enos. In Salem, a judge reduced the severity of two indictments brought against a teen accused of assaulting a disabled Danvers man in 2024. Salem Juvenile Court Judge Susan Oker granted a motion on Thursday by Landon Chesna's attorney to reduce the severity of two youthful offender indictments against the Danvers teen, assault and battery on a person with intellectual disabilities, and assault and battery with intent to intimidate resulting in bodily injury. Oker altered the indictments to now be assault and battery and, separately, assault and battery resulting in bodily injury. Two counts of assault and battery with a dangerous weapon remained intact. Chesna was a 15-year-old living in Danvers when he was initially indicted alongside three other teens in the November 2024 case. Danvers resident Armani Mendez and Lawrence resident Christian Ramos, both 16 at the time of the attack, pleaded guilty to the four original charges in April, while Deason Margarin of Danvers, who was 14 at the time of his arrest, saw his case dropped Wednesday because a key witness was unavailable for trial. Two juveniles under 14 were unable to be indicted as a result of their age. The Essex County District Attorney's Office has declined to share information about them as a result. The six teens were accused of luring then 43-year-old Chris Ducky Anderson toward the woods line behind Holton Richmond Middle School on October 12, 2024, telling him they had something to show him before viciously beating him, leaving him with bruises, cuts, and two broken ribs. On the second day of Chesna's bench trial Thursday, Oker ruled the prosecution failed to prove beyond a reasonable doubt that Ducky had had an intellectual disability since he was a child, the burden of proof that needs to be met in order for the two indictments in question to apply. Because prosecutor Kevin Hennessy agreed the teens attacked Ducky over his intellectual disability, a disability that couldn't be definitively proven in court, the second indictment was also reduced. Hennessy said it's clear to anyone who interacts with Ducky that the now 45-year-old Danvers man has intellectual disabilities. He explained in court Wednesday that Ducky suffers from fetal alcohol syndrome and has been cognitively impaired since his birth. Ducky's mother, Antoinette Anderson, who adopted him at 6 months old, testified Wednesday that Ducky had been intellectually disabled his entire life and cannot read, write, count money, tie his shoes, drive, or care for himself as a result. But Oker ruled in favor of a motion from defense attorney Ryan Sullivan to omit Antoinette Anderson's testimony from the record because she was not included on the prosecution's witness list ahead of trial. Hennessy told Oker that this was an error on his part, but argued the defense should have expected him to question Ducky's mother on the stand and had access to her contact information through a police report included in the pretrial discovery process. Oker disagreed this alone was sufficient notice of Antoinette Anderson's testimony for the defense and upheld her original decision on the matter Thursday, denying a motion from Hennessy to allow the testimony back in. Oker also watched recordings of three interviews the Danvers Police Department conducted with Chesna over the course of October 14th and October 16th in 2024, and heard testimony from the interviewing officers. Both the recordings and testimonies indicated Chesna changed his story multiple times during the interviews. He initially told police he was at the park behind the middle school around 2 p.m. that day with a group of friends that did not include Ramos, Mendez, or Margarin, then later said he was there around 4 p.m. He also said he alone went to a female friend's house after the park, though the home security camera footage played in court Wednesday showed he arrived at the house with Mendez, Margarin, and Ramos not long after the attack. Police learned that one juvenile Chesna claimed to be with throughout the afternoon had actually been with family at an event until 4:20 p.m., about 15 minutes after the assault had occurred and Chesna had left the park. They also found Chesna repeatedly denied spending time with Ramos that day outside of seeing him briefly at McDonald's. Chesna initially told officers that he saw Dougie ride into the park by himself. Further into the investigation, police obtained security camera footage from the middle school that showed both Dougie and Chesna riding onto the property with a group of teens just minutes before the attack. There was also a question about Chesna's exact location during the assault. He at first told police he wasn't directly near the incident, then admitted he was in the vicinity, and eventually told police he went to urinate deep down in the woods around the time the attack started. When he came back up and saw what was happening, he got on his bike and fled, he said during one interview. The area of trees where Dougie was attacked was shallow, indicating that Chesna was too far from the attack to have taken part in it, Sullivan said. Though Chesna later admitted that Mendez and Margarin did ride into the park with him and wore hoodies that appeared to match the attire of Dougie's two main attackers, he told police he couldn't say for sure that the boys he saw beating Dougie were them. Danvers Police Lieutenant Derek Colella testified on Thursday that he didn't think Chesna directly took part in the beating. During one interview, he asked Chesna if he was trying to protect one of his friends or feared retaliation for speaking up, which the teen denied. Both the prosecution and defense agreed on Thursday that it was Mendez who knocked Dougie off his bike, threw the bike at him, and kicked him first. Then either Ramos or Margarin joined in. But Chesna's role was where they differed. A teen who wasn't with the group but witnessed part of the assault said in court on Wednesday that he saw a circle of six people around Dougie as the attack began, though he only saw two boys kicking Dougie before he fled for help with a friend. Based on the evidence, that group was made up of Mendez, Ramos, Margarin, the two juveniles under 14, and Chesna, Hennessy said. Mr. Chesna was one of the individuals in that group who kicked Mr. Anderson with a shod foot when he was down on the ground and shared the intent of that group to attack and hurt Mr. Anderson in what can only be described as something Lord of the Flies-like, Hennessy said. The witness who saw six people around Dougie also testified that this number is an estimation, Sullivan argued in his closing statement. The other teen who witnessed the attack testified on Wednesday that he saw only four or five people, and both teens previously described the group to be made up of Black or Hispanic youth. Chesna, however, is white. The evidence shows he was associated with these teens and in the vicinity of the assault, but nothing more, Sullivan said. There is absolutely a reasonable doubt that my client was in the woods. There is absolutely a reasonable doubt, alternatively, that my client just saw this happening and didn't intervene, Sullivan said. There is just no evidence that my client was one of the perpetrators in that circle acting as a principal. And next is Beverly residents get Enon Street property update, and it's written by Jamie Pote. In Beverly, the new owners of the property housing the North Beverly Stop and Shop gave a presentation on Wednesday before 34 local residents about the possibility of redeveloping the site into 179 apartments along with other retail space. The supermarkets building at 37 Enon Street was bought for $8.5 million by Boston-based Transom Real Estate LLC earlier this year. The property is 60,666 square feet and sits on 4.9 acres of land that was once the location of the first Marshall's store in the United States, opening in 1956. Stop and Shop has occupied the site since 1986, and the land was owned by the Marshall's family until the recent sale. Transom is seeking to build a 3- or 4-story apartment building with 179 units at the site that would also include storefronts for retail space and 279 parking spaces. Transom principal Peter Spelios made it clear that Stop & Shop has not yet said if it will renew its lease there and has until December to decide, and said Wednesday's meeting was the first of an extremely early stage should anything even progress in the future. But Transom does plan to file its project with the with the Zoning Board of Appeals in October at the earliest. The Enon Street store is one of two Stop & Shops in Beverly. The other is on Elliott Street. During his presentation, Spelios explained that if Transcom eventually gets the land and builds the 179 apartments, 12% of them would be income-restricted units. Besides the parking spaces, there would be a pedestrian access to the MBTA, and the entire building would be fossil fuel-free, all electric. In addition, there would be no changes to the curb cuts. The driveway will remain in sight. However, the project proposes moving the buildings from 200 to 80 feet from the property line. Spelios 146 Beverly households received a letter. 146 Beverly households received a letter about the Zoom session meeting. However, several Enon Street residents said they never received a letter and only heard about the project through social media. Spelios answered many questions from the 34 people, the majority regarding the current traffic concerns nearby the project area, mostly Route 1A Dodge Street. City Council member Kathleen Feldman, who backed up the Zoom meeting along with several residents, explaining that the intersection is a mess and unsafe. A future neighborhood meeting with Mayor Mike Cahill taking part has yet to be announced. Spelios apologized to the Enon residents for the mishap and said they will all receive a letter before the next scheduled meeting. And also from the first page, we have the TGIF section, What is Up This Weekend? The Dude is back. Jeff the Dude Lebowski spends his days in 1990 Los Angeles lazing about with occasional bowling breaks with his friends Walter and Donnie till he's mistaken for a millionaire by the same name, and the rest is cinema history involving kidnapping, stolen cars, severed toes, pornography, nihilism, and plenty of white Russians. A great American classic, 6 p.m. at the Cabot, 286 Cabot Street in Beverly. Hands-on history at Seven Gables. Sunday from 11 a.m. to 3 p.m., the House of the Seven Gables is calling all kids for hands-on history, a fun activity that puts history in their hands to spark curiosity and get those creative gears turning. Drop by for a historical morning that gives kids a 20 to 30-minute creative activity, included free with a mansion tour or grounds pass, 115 Derby Street in Salem. The People versus Bridget Bishop. It may be 2026, but this Saturday from 3 to 3:45 p.m., it'll be 1692 at Salem Armory Visitor Center, where Bridget Bishop is accused of witchcraft and you are the jury. Hear the evidence to determine her fate. Is Bridget Bishop capable of witchcraft? You decide. Second in a series, Cry Innocence, hosted free by Essex National Heritage Area at 2 New Liberty Street. Outdoor Sculpture Exhibit. The 17th Annual Flying Horse Outdoor Sculpture Exhibit opens for viewing at 8 a.m. on the campus of the Pingree School, 537 Highland Street in Hamilton. Open 7 days a week from dawn till dusk until Thanksgiving weekend, the exhibit is free and child and dog friendly, with over 70 master sculptures displayed in the largest outdoor exhibit of its kind. Back to School Yard Sale. On Saturday, September 5th, from 9 a.m. to 2 p.m., Our Lady of Fatima Church, 50 Walsh Ave, Peabody, is holding a back-to-school yard sale. Expect great buys and bargains on everything from back-to-school goods to home goods and decor to clothing and more, with the thrill of the bill as the bonus. And next, we have Nonprofit Offers Clothing, Hygiene Items to Students, marks 10 years of donations. And it's written by Michael McHugh. In Salem, a Salem nonprofit providing free clothing and hygiene products to students is celebrating its 10th year, helping more than 1,000 students last year feel confident and ready for school. The Clothing Connection, Inc., a volunteer-run clothing and hygiene product drive started by three Carlton Elementary School parents in 2016, aims to address clothing and hygiene insecurity with classrooms or closets filled with free items in all Salem Public Schools locations, as well as Salem Academy Charter School. Over the past 10 years, the program has evolved from serving 12 Carlton students in its first year to operating pop-up shops and classrooms modified into miniature thrift shops for students to shop at throughout the year and take winter coats, toiletries, sneakers, and a variety of other essential items that can provide students a sense of comfort and confidence. Susanna Baird, the Clothing Connections co-founder and past president, said the thrift shop style setup of their school locations allows students quick access to important clothing and hygiene items, as well as the ability to browse a variety of items to provide them a better sense of choice. Eventually, we realized that it would be much more efficient to serve kids right out of the school building so that there was no lag time, she said. It was also really important for us that kids have some choice in what they were wearing. We didn't want to just be giving them anything. That means getting them their favorite colors, favorite things on their t-shirts, and things like that. The nonprofit now has a coordinator at every school, as well as partners inside each school in the district who work with families to determine needs, while the organization works from the outside to coordinate distributions and supply for specific requests. The miniature stores at many of the schools have a shopping period once a week, where students can enter and browse the collection complete with a dressing room, mirror, and racks of clothing. A checkout area also enables students to confirm what items they are taking and make note of what items they were looking for and couldn't find so that the organization can work to make the items available on their next visit. The schools do it a little differently every year, Baird said. Last year, we tried pop-up shops at Salem Academy Charter School and Collins Middle School, which were really fun and a huge success. One of the things we're constantly trying to do is destigmatize access to these clothes. At Salem Academy and Collins Middle School, hundreds of students at each school visited the stores that were operated out of closets. Students made signs to hang on the wall and created names for the spaces, serving to destigmatize the process and encourage visiting with friends. Baird said that work to make the process of visiting the stores a more inclusive and fun experience for students is especially important, given the growing need for students to access essential clothing and hygiene products as costs continue to rise. According to state enrollment data from the past school year, 57% of Salem Public Schools and Salem Academy families are low income. It's very basic. We all need to be clothed, Baird said. For adults, some people choose comfort and some people choose a certain look, but the point is that we have a choice. When a child goes into school, the first thing others see is the clothes, and we want kids to have clothes that they feel reflect them. Clothing is increasingly expensive, and hygiene products are ridiculously expensive. It's really just fulfilling a basic need. The Clothing Connection works with nonprofit partners such as Cradles to Crayons, which donates used clothing, Hope and Comfort, which donates hygiene products, and Cocoa Tree Kids, which donates underwear. However, the organization primarily relies on community donations. Twice a month, it operates clothing and hygiene product drop-offs at their storehouse hosted in the basement of the First Church of Salem. Those interested in donating can visit clothingconnection.org to find drop-off times or contact the organization by email at info@clothingconnection.org to organize a time for a volunteer to pick up donations directly. Now we have more North Shore news in brief. The first is free zoo for Salem residents. Salem Days free zoo admission is available through September to Salem residents, regardless of age, with proof of Salem residency, a valid driver's license, photo ID, or bill showing a Salem address. Bus shuttles will be provided Saturday, September 12th to Franklin Park Zoo and Saturday, September 19th to Stone Zoo, 149 Pond Street in Stoneham, both departing Salem High School at 9 a.m., 10 a.m., and 11 a.m., with buses returning at 1 p.m., 2 p.m., and 3 p.m. On Saturday, September 12th, Mayor Dominic Pangallo will be there to see you off. And Saturday, September 19th, Salem's new school superintendent, Dr. Tommy Welch, will be on board. Salem residents will also receive a voucher for free ice cream. Both zoos have food available for purchase, and you're welcome to pack a picnic lunch. 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And next is Ipswich Fall Homeschool Programs. Curious explorers ages 5 through 11 are invited to join us this fall in Ipswich for our new Homeschool Scholars and Homeschool Adventures drop-off program series. Thursday morning and Tuesday afternoon programs engage learners in history, ecology, and outdoor skill building through hands-on activities in nature. Families can sign up for one or more four-week sessions taking place September through November and meetings alternating between the Crane Estate and Appleton Farms. 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All proceeds support Company Two Heroes in its mission to ensure our veterans receive the highest quality training and support with qualified volunteer trainers in a training regimen in obedience, public access, and task work. Proceeds will also support the construction of a permanent service dog training center. The event is held in coordination with September as Suicide Prevention Month. If you know of someone who could benefit from Company Two Heroes or would like to donate to help those diagnosed by the Veterans Administration, VA, with post-traumatic stress, PTS, military sexual trauma, MST, or traumatic brain injury, TBI, please visit company2heroes.org. And that's two, the number two. The next article is Driscoll visits former school as part of statewide affordable housing tour, and it's written by Matt Petrie. In Newburyport, powering through dreary overcast weather, dozens came to the former Brown School Thursday morning as Lieutenant Governor Kim Driscoll visited the Milk Street building as part of a tour announcing a major statewide plan to build over 2,500 new homes. "We know this is definitely a team game when it comes to building housing," Driscoll told the crowd on Thursday. "The state needs to be a partner, and we pride ourselves on being a strong state partner, but it gets really built locally. Driscoll's visit came the same day as the Healy-Driscoll administration announced $278 million in state and federal financing and tax credits for housing development. These homes will be built in 20 communities across Massachusetts. Healy and Driscoll spent most of Thursday touring a half dozen housing projects across the state, including the Brown School redevelopment project in Newburyport. The former elementary school is being converted into 29 affordable apartments. In November 2024, Mayor Sean Reardon picked Zeta Insights' plan to redevelop the former Brown School. The Boston-based company was chosen over proposals from YWCA Greater Newport, as well as CSI Support and Development. A month later, the Zeta Insight unveiled a plan to build 29 apartments, all of which would be considered affordable by state metrics. The Brown School building, which last served as the home of the city's recreation and youth services, has been closed since 2021. It is in one of the most densely populated areas of Newburyport, off Lime and Milk Streets. Among the dozens gathered Thursday morning for the announcement were Senate Minority Leader Bruce Tarr, representative from Gloucester, State Representative Don Shand, Democrat of Newburyport, State Representative Kristen Kastner, Democrat of Hamilton, as well as members of the City Council and the Affordable Housing Trust. Most in attendance mingled and enjoyed coffee and scones to start the morning, while Driscoll, Reardon, Zeta Insight founder and managing partner Zaina Talje, and a small group toured the former school. The officials emerged around 10:20 a.m., with Reardon talking to the podium first to address the small crowd. "From the beginning, we knew there was a strong support here on year before. We knew there was a strong support here on year before for creating more affordable housing for seniors," he said. "We hear all the time from longtime residents who love this community and want to stay here, but are increasingly concerned about whether they can afford to do so. That is why this project is so important." Reardon offered thanks to Talje and the entire team at Zeta Insight. "They have been terrific partners throughout this process," Reardon said. "They listened, they participated in countless public meetings and community updates. They heard concerns from neighbors about density and about protecting the historic character of this neighborhood, and they responded by shaping a project that fits the site and the community. Perhaps the most important aspect, according to Reardon, was their willingness to discuss deeper affordability. They stepped up and increased the affordability for this project," he said. "The city stepped off as well. Our Affordable Housing Trust provided financial support, and the city committed to the demolition of the existing gym, which brought a tear to my eye, but it was something we absolutely had to do to make this project possible." Reardon also thanked the entire Healy Driscoll administration for its continued commitment to affordable housing and its work partnering with Newburyport. Speaking after Reardon, Driscoll said that she chose to visit Newburyport due to its understanding that housing is about more than just where we live. "It's about how we live," she said. "When we build housing, we're not just building buildings. We're building opportunity. We're building neighborhoods. We're building the places where a young family can put down roots or where a teacher or nurse can live, near the people they serve, where a senior can afford to stay in the community they call home." Driscoll highlighted that over the last 3 years, since the Healy-Driscoll administration has been in place, they have helped build, construct, and permit more than 100,000 homes. Discussing how they did it, she said they cut down permitting times, eliminating renter brokerage fees, and gave families a $25,000 down payment for first-time home buyers, while also leveraging state-owned land. "That's why we're on target." Discussing how they did it, she said they cut down permitting times, eliminating renter brokerage fees, and gave families a $25,000 down payment for first-time home buyers.

0: or summer. And the last news in brief is the St. Andrew's Fall Rummage Sale. St. Andrew's Episcopal Church will hold its Fall Rummage Sale on Saturday, September 26th from 8 a.m. to 1 p.m. at 135 Lafayette Street in Marblehead. 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All proceeds support St. Andrew's missions and ministries. And unfortunately, that is all I have time for today. Thank you again for listening to me, Kelly, at the Talking Information Center. And I hope you enjoyed this reading of the Salem News. And I hope you also have a lovely day.
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4: 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This is your reader, George Krein. Today's lead story, 6th congressional district race heats up. Jones seeks more debates with Coe, joined by Christian Wade, State House reporter, Boston. Fresh off Tuesday's primary election, Republican Micah Jones of Essex is challenging Democrat Dan Coe of Andover to a series of debates ahead of the November election in a sign that the wide-open race for the 6th congressional district between the two contenders is underway. Coe, and the last name is spelled K-O-H, a former Biden administration official, trounced five other Democratic hopefuls in Tuesday's primary, winning more than 41% of the vote and the party's nomination. It was one of the largest margins for a Democratic primary challenger in an open congressional race in recent state history. Jones, an attorney and political newcomer, easily won the Republican Party's nomination in Tuesday's primary, after facing no opposition. Both candidates now face a two-month sprint to the November 3rd election, when voters in the sprawling congressional district will decide who will replace outgoing Representative Seth Moulton, a Salem Democrat who stepped down to run unsuccessfully for U.S. Senate. The first meeting of the two candidates could come as soon as next Thursday, during a debate scheduled at Endicott College in Beverly, hosted by the Endicott Center for Civic Participation and North Shore chapter of the League of Women Voters. Both candidates had previously agreed to participate, organizers said, but Jones wants more public meetings with his Democratic rival and is challenging Coe to at least three debates ahead of the general election. With the primary behind us and voters turning their attention to the November election, candidates have an obligation to clearly articulate their positive vision for the future of the North Shore and Merrimack Valley, including demonstrating to voters through head-to-head debates why they are deserving of their votes, Jones said in a prepared statement. Confidence in the institution of Congress is at an all-time low, and that is a troubling reality for our country, he said. Our neighbors deserve the ability to make an informed decision.

0: Coe's campaign declined to comment on whether it would accept Jones's challenge, and wasn't clear Thursday if other debates have been scheduled. In his victory speech Tuesday night, Coe vowed to, quote, go anywhere, talk to anyone, and take up the fight as he campaigns for the congressional seat, and said his campaign won't limit itself to safe spaces and Democratic strongholds as he makes his case to the region's voter over the next 2 months. If we're serious about our vision for improving people's lives, we can't be afraid to go to places that aren't friendly, to have those debates on Fox News in front of MAGA, and to talk to that one uncle or aunt who used to love Trump but is getting pretty damn tired of paying $4 a gallon at the pump, he said in remarks. We have a bold message to sell on health care, on child care, on gas prices and utility bills and housing bills, he said. We need to persuade people that, yes, there is a better way. Coe is expected to appear with Democratic U.S. Senator Elizabeth Warren on Saturday at an event with community leaders in Lynn where they will discuss the state's housing crisis. They're also expected to talk about the bipartisan 21st Century Road to Housing Act that went into law without the president's signature. The 6th Congressional District, which includes most of Essex County and 8 towns in Middlesex County, has about 640,000 voters, nearly 60% of whom are registered as independent. Registered Democrats outnumber Republicans in the district by a wide margin, according to Secretary of State William Galvin's office. Democrats have held the congressional seat since 1996, when Democrat John Tierney narrowly beat incumbent Republican Peter Torkelson. But Jones, a California native and U.S. Army veteran, argues that the district is winnable for Republicans and that his message of returning, quote, common sense politics is resonating with the region's voters. He says Democrats are pushing their party too far to the left with radical policies and says the state might fare better with a Republican member joining the all-Democrat congressional delegation. If elected, Jones has pledged to push for policies that would help reduce the state's high cost of living, improve housing options, and lower energy costs. He supports term limits in Washington, expanded federal child care tax credits, and a ban on stock trading for congressional lawmakers. My campaign is founded on three principles: accountability, opportunity, and security, he said in a video. Members of Congress must be held accountable for their actions. We have a few notes on Rockport's upcoming town meeting, $1 million in preservation requests on Warren. It's written by Stephen Hagan. The town's registered voters will consider a modest batch of local government initiatives, including additional financing for town hall's renovation and restoration, when special town meeting convenes Monday, September 14th. The meeting will begin at 5:30 p.m. in the auditorium at Rockport High School at 24 Jordan's Lane. On the warrant are 7 lettered articles, including one requesting more than $1 million in Community Preservation Act money for 9 projects. Also, officials have said they are seeking $1.8 million for Article F to cover asbestos mitigation and other work related to the town hall renovation project, the estimated costs of which have risen over the past few months. The articles are: A, pay unpaid bills from previous fiscal years; B, add money to appropriations on, a 19th majority, 1/19th is needed for approval of the unpaid bills; B, add money to appropriations for articles, for numerous articles, and of the April 11th town meeting, and a majority vote is required; C, receive the annual report and recommendations of the Community Preservation Committee related to different sections of state laws, a majority vote is required; set money aside in the Community Preservation Fund for later purposes, including money for community housing, for the Community Housing, Open Space, Recreation, and Historic Preservation Reserve accounts, a majority vote is required; and E, spend community preservation money for the following: $200,000 for the restoration and preservation by the Thatcher Straitsmith Islands Town Committee of the South Tower on Thatcher Island; $87,000 is a grant for restoration and repair of First Parish Hearst House on Beach Street; $238,000 to be placed in the Rockport Affordable Housing Trust, Trust Fund for community housing purposed consistent with the Community Preservation Act, $100,000 for the restoration of trees at several municipal parks and open spaces in Rockport, $30,000 for the restoration and repair of the town's historic tercentenary markers, $8,000 as a grant to Rockport Rotary for the restoration and repair of the historic Pigeon Cove Veterans Memorial, $115,000 for the installation of a handicapped accessible ramp at Cape Hedge Beach, and for the purchase of 3 beach wheelchairs and storage units, $193,000 as a grant to the Pigeon Cove Chapel for the restoration and preservation of the historic building at 155 Granite Street, $70,000 to be spent for the restoration and preservation of historic town records. Article F is to appropriate money to pay additional costs through borrowing or otherwise of the Town Hall Remediation, Renovation, and Modernization Project. That measure requires a two-thirds majority. And finally, G, amend or revise any one or more of the authorizations previously given to borrow funds for municipal purposes, excluding any and all authorizations that have been executed by borrowing, and a majority vote is required for that article. It is Friday, which means it's time for the Senior Lookout column written by Tracy Arabian. Today's headline, Need Medicare Help? Here's where to get it. The annual Medicare open enrollment for the 2027 calendar year begins Thursday, October 15th, and is a crucial time for millions of Americans aged 65 and older and those with certain disabilities. Medicare health and drug plans can make changes each year, including plan cost, coverage, and what providers and pharmacies are in their networks. Everyone enrolled in Medicare can change their Medicare health plans and prescription drug coverage for the following year to better meet their needs between October 15th and December 7th. In Massachusetts, a dedicated group plays a vital role in empowering seniors to navigate the complex landscape of Medicare and associated insurances. These unsung heroes are SHINE, an acronym for Serving the Health Insurance Needs of Everyone. Counselors, with their knowledge, compassion, and commitment, SHINE counselors make a significant difference in the lives of older adults by providing invaluable guidance and support. SHINE counselors provide free, unbiased health insurance information, counseling, and assistance to Massachusetts residents with Medicare, their caregivers, and people preparing to enroll in Medicare. SHINE appointments are available at local hospitals, councils on aging, and at senior cares offices in Gloucester. SHINE is administered by the Commonwealth of Massachusetts Executive Office of Aging and Independence in a coordination with local agencies. If you're already enrolled in Medicare, you should review all materials that your health or prescription plan provider sends you. If you have any questions about what you've read, if you have had changes in your medical needs in the past year, or if your insurance coverage has changed, it's time to make an appointment with a SHINE counselor. Appointments are scheduled for individual policy reviews, but a family member or friend may join you during the meeting to help you understand everything or simply for moral support. Make a list of all your medical needs, your medications, and your questions. Write down everything before your appointment. Your SHINE counselor will go through everything with you and give recommendations on which plans may be best suited to your needs. Married couples should schedule 2 appointments to review both of their plans. If you're approaching 65 and do not know where to begin, you can get quite a bit of information online at Medicare.gov. On this website, click the Get Started with Medicare link. Don't wait until the last minute to start learning about Medicare. Give yourself plenty of time to read and understand all of the information. There is a lot of information. Once you've read everything, give SHINE a call and make an appointment. They can walk you through everything and help you get started. If reading a website for information does not work for you, the Massachusetts SHINE office offers Introduction to Medicare seminars via Zoom a few times each year. The next is scheduled for September 16th. Registration information for the September 16 workshop is available on Senior Care's website, and that is Senior Care Inc., all one word, .org. During the Medicare open enrollment period, you may see advertisements for free information on TV and newspapers, on social media, and everywhere else a company can advertise. Be aware that the information these advertisers offer may be presented in a way to promote their business. They want you to buy their product. The information they provide is not necessarily untrue, but it may be presented to make their product look better than their competition. Shine is a free service for all Massachusetts residents who are eligible for Medicare. Take advantage of this service. Don't wade into the Medicare arena without the assistance of a knowledgeable advocate. To schedule a Shine appointment, call Senior Care at, of course, I'll repeat this number. The Shine appointments are available through Senior Care, and they can be reached at 978-281-1750. Again, 978-281-1750, or your local Council on Aging or hospital. You can also reach out to the regional Shine office at 978-946-1374. And again, the regional Shine office can be reached at 978-946-1374. Galvin could face GOP challenger, turned by Christian Wade, Boston. Democratic incumbent Secretary of State Bill Galvin could be facing a challenge in November from Republican Ann Brensley, who claims to have picked up enough write-in votes in Tuesday's primary to qualify for the ballot. Brensley of Wayland announced Thursday that at least 90% of the more than 38,000 write-in votes cast during the primary were for her, marking the first time in more than a decade a write-in candidate won statewide. She needed at least 5,000 write-in votes to qualify for the November 3 ballot. This victory belongs to the thousands of grassroots voters who refuse to accept politics as usual, Brensley said in a prepared statement. They wrote in my name, encouraged their friends and neighbors to vote, volunteered across the Commonwealth, and proved that an organized grassroots movement can overcome incredible odds. Still, Galvin spokeswoman Deb O'Malley said the state's election division won't have a breakdown of write-in votes until certified election results are collected from city and town clerks, which won't be until Saturday at the earliest. Brensley, a former candidate for lieutenant governor, launched a write-in campaign for Secretary of State after getting knocked off the September 1st GOP primary ballot in a signature-gathering scandal. Despite winning 57% of the vote from delegates at the GOP's convention earlier this year, Brensley was knocked off the ballot after a state panel ruled that she had fallen short of the required number of signatures. Brensley claimed her campaign was duped by a fraudulent signature-gathering operation that also bumped Ann Manning Martin, a GOP lieutenant governor candidate from Peabody, off the ballot. Manning Martin was also running as a write-in candidate in Tuesday's primary. In her statement, Brensley said she will be rolling out a new and modern vision for the Secretary of State and said she is very focused on creating a vision tailored to what I have been told the people actually want. We overcame the odds because people across Massachusetts believe their government can and must do better, she said. As voters assess candidates, I encourage them to focus on those who stand with them and for them and will fight for them. Despite making the ballot, Brensley faces a formidable challenge to unseat Galvin, the country's longest-serving election official who is seeking another four-year term. Galvin is running unopposed and won the Democratic Party's endorsement at its convention earlier this year. Here's an editorial from today's Times. Narcan's role cannot be understated. Narcan works, and Massachusetts is right to increase its availability as a frontline measure to save lives during a still stubborn opioid epidemic. To be sure, as we noted on this page Wednesday, the number of overdose deaths across the state and across the country has begun to decline in recent years. But two things are true. The number is still too high, and much of the progress can be traced to naloxone, better known by its brand name, Narcan. A new report from the Massachusetts Department of Public Health backs up the claim. The department shared more than 400,000 doses of the overdose-reversing drug with first responders, public schools, harm reduction agencies, and other community-based organizations during the last fiscal year. According to the DPH's Bureau of Substance Addiction Service, Narcan was used to reverse almost 6,500 overdoses over the same time period, and that number may be undercounted. What is certain is there were 978 confirmed or suspected opioid-related deaths last year, a 27% drop from the previous year, which was double the national average, and a nearly 60% decline since the state's record high of 2,364 deaths in 2022. But without Narcan, there's no doubt that number would be much higher. The more readily Narcan is available, the fewer people die from overdose. That's why the state's approach, which also makes the drug available to the public at pharmacies without a prescription, has been successful. Opioids are everywhere. It stands to reason that Narcan needs to be everywhere, too. Harm reduction is a set of proven strategies that allow people who are not particularly ready to stop using to stay alive, Deirdre Calvert, director of the State Bureau of Substance Addiction Services, told WGBH. Those strategies include drugs like naloxone. It has been crucially important to the Commonwealth to ensure that naloxone is readily available to the public through several means, as each distribution channel has limitations to its reach, the authors said in their report. 5 years ago, at a time when addiction, especially opioid addiction, still carried a far stronger and unfair stigma, Massachusetts officials made the decision to essentially flood the market with Narcan, swapping out judgment with a commitment to save lives. Back then, state health officials released about 150,000 doses of the life-saving drug to first responders and others in an effort to stem the onslaught of overdose deaths. Back then, state health officials released, when the move proved effective, the state wisely doubled down. In the last fiscal year, the state DPH distributed more than 400,000 doses of naloxone, according to the agency's Bureau of Substance Addiction Service. That's an increase of about 170% over 2021. A similar number will be provided this year as first responders and community organizations are increasingly asking the state to provide them with the drug. That's because it works. As we also noted in This Space Wednesday, Narcan isn't reserved for first responders. It's available to the public in pharmacies without prescription and often free. Many people have started carrying a dose with them or in their car, so it's readily at hand if someone needs help. Plenty of local community groups offer training in how to use Narcan. They do so because having the knowledge is like knowing how to do CPR. It's a life-saving tool we all can and should know how to use. It's an international dory races this Saturday. It's run by Gail McCarthy. The Gloucester Leg of the 75th Annual International Dory Races will take place this Saturday, September 5 at 10 a.m. off the Jodrey State Fish Pier in Gloucester. The local teams will be competing against fellow rowers from Canada in this long-standing tradition that celebrates Gloucester's maritime heritage. This year, the event was scheduled to take place here to coincide with the annual Gloucester Schooner Festival. These are the U.S. teams who will compete in Gloucester this Saturday. Men's Open, Sam Tarmina and Peter Tarmina. Women, Rachel Cecilio and Ashley Smith. Women over 50, Stephanie Palazzola and Stephanie Ragusa. And men over 50, Eric Dombrowski and Joe Sanfilippo. And the mixed group, Sarah Lewine and Jeff Muse. Juniors, Eden McDonald and Sienna Marcaldi are the junior team. Junior mixed team. More information can be found visiting the Gloucester International Dory Racing Committee's Facebook page at Gloucester IDRC. Here's a My View column from John J. Ronan. His headline, Groaning Over Garbage. I'm in a bad mood over Gloucester's new garbage contract, even anxious. Switching away from bags, for instance, not introducing new colors, but scrapping bags altogether. Purple was my fave, a bit of flair on garbage day. The key change, of course, is a switch to company-owned big or bigger garbage cans, 35 to 65 gallons. The larger size is standard, but you can downsize to the smaller. That's a lot of change. I'm not sleeping well. I've urged my wife, Sandy, a clinical social worker, to add garbage contract anxiety syndrome to the great DSM list. She's not enthusiastic, but then she doesn't put out the garbage. The new cans, or carts, as Casella Waste Systems calls them, must be carefully placed on a flat, hard surface, not a snow mound, not your sloping front yard. Also, they must be several feet from anything else. The wheels facing your building. Again, a lot of change, and I haven't even started to whine about size. I went to the city website and found the garbage adjustment forms. We applied for the senior discount and downgraded to 35-gallon containers. Traditional garbage cans of 13 gallons are only about one-third of the new small carts, about a fifth of the size of the new big ones. Your old can is now a fossil. If you own a lot of stock in Garbage Can Incorporated, sell now. There are just two of us at home these days, and we often did not fill the traditional size with those gorgeous bags. What we will do with 35-gallon units, let alone would have done with the 65-gallon carts, I have no idea. Perhaps hold our noses and put them out every third Friday? The carts, not our noses. We can move them, fill with liquid for which the measuring scale is adapted, the smaller would weigh over 290 pounds. The larger cart would weigh over 542 pounds. That's, of course, if you filled it with liquid, which shows why a robotic arm is needed to hoist up and dump the containers. Peace of mind planning is going forward, however. There is Tylenol PM, of course, though my doctor is not enthusiastic. I bet she doesn't put out the garbage either. Another plan is to get rid of old Christmas ornaments, the occasional dead coyote, the chairs I've been refurbishing since the 1990s, and various boxes of unreadable labels. I suspect a certain group is sharing my sleep problems, garbage workers. New technology allowing a crew of one is a blow to labor, specifically to a group that works extremely hard in all weathers. This is a serious problem, part of broad job killing on the part of general tech and AI. It also ends an old pastime, watching the garbage guy take away your relic stuff. Here's a poem of homage from a few years back. Every day is garbage day somewhere. Garbage guy stops, spots a red sticker, and hauls off the wasted week. Full remissions, a buck a bag. The usual suet and newspapers, bluster, bromides, and embarrassment of bottles, rinds of every kind. John Ronan, we should note, is a former poet laureate for the city of Gloucester and host of The Writer's Block at 1623 Studios. Democratic attorneys general sue over transgender care cuts. It's written by Christian Wade. Boston, Massachusetts is among nearly two dozen states suing to block a new Trump administration rule that would prevent federal funds from being used to cover gender-affirming care for trans youth. The lawsuit filed Wednesday in U.S. District Court in Boston challenges a new Center for Medicaid and Medicare Services rule that prohibits Medicaid funds from covering self-rejecting procedures for children under 18 and bars the Children's Health Insurance Program from paying for similar procedures. Defendants have no legal basis to withhold federal reimbursement under Medicaid or CHIP for the targeted health care, the AGs wrote in the complaint. This court should declare the rule unlawful and unconstitutional, vacate and set aside the rule, and enjoin defendants from enforcing it in the plaintiff states. The new CMS rules set a troubling, quote, troubling and unlawful precedent that the executive branch can, without congressional authorization, replace individualized medical judgments made by licensed practitioners by withholding federal reimbursement for health care it happens to disfavor, the AGs wrote. Attorney General Campbell, who is co-leading the 20 AGs in the lawsuit, said the Trump administration's efforts to end transgender care for youth unlawfully undermines states' authorities to regulate health care and tries to strip health care access from vulnerable kids. Thanks so much for listening. Please be sure to join us again next week for new editions of the Gloucester Daily Times, and visit our website, ticnetwork.org, where you'll find a large recorded library. For now, have a great weekend.
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2: He Here's the forecast for the Boston and South Shore area on the Talking Information Center from the National Weather Service. For today, partly sunny, temperatures in the lower 80s, cloudy overnight, turning clear by morning, temperatures in the mid-60s. Saturday looks sunny, temperatures in the mid-70s. The sun rose this morning at 6:14, setting at 7:13 this evening. 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
13: Hello, this is Kathleen, and today, Friday, September 4th, I'll be reading to you from the daily news of Newburyport. We're building opportunity. Lieutenant Governor visits former Brown School by Matt Petrie. Newburyport. Powering through dreary overcast weather, dozens came to the former Brown School on Thursday morning at Lieutenant Governor Kim Driscoll visited the Milk Street building as part of a tour announcing a major statewide plan to build over 2,500 homes. We know that this is definitely a team game when it comes to building housing, Driscoll said, speaking to the crowd. The state needs to be a partner, and we pride ourselves on being a strong state partner, but it really gets built locally. Driscoll's visit came the same day the Healy-Driscoll administration announced $278 million in state and federal financing and tax credits for housing development. These homes will be built in 20 communities across Massachusetts. Healy and Driscoll spent most of Thursday touring a half a dozen housing projects across the state, including Brown School redevelopment project in Newburyport. The former elementary school is being converted to 29 affordable apartments. In November 2024, Mayor Sean Reardon picked Zeta Insight's plan to redevelop the former Brown School. The Boston-based company was chosen over proposals from the YWCA, Greater Newburyport, as well as CSI support and development. A month later, the Zeta Insight unveiled a plan to build 29 apartments, all of which would be considered affordable by state metrics. The Brown School building, which last served as the home of the city's recreation and youth services, has been closed since 2021. It is in one of the most densely populated areas of Newburyport, off Lime and Milk Streets. Among the dozens gathered Thursday morning for the announcement were Senate Minority Leader Bruce Tarr, Republican from Gloucester, State Representative Don Shand, Democrat from Newburyport, State Representative Kristen Kastner, Democrat from Hamilton, as well as members of the City Council and Affordable Housing Trust. Most in attendance mingled and enjoyed coffee and scones to start the morning, while Driscoll Reardon, Zeta Insight founder and managing partner, Zaina Talji, and a small group toured the former school. The officials emerged at about 10:20 a.m., with Reardon taking to the podium first to address the small crowd. From the beginning, we knew there was a strong support here for creating more affordable housing for seniors, Reardon said. We hear all the time from longtime residents who love this community and want to stay here, but are increasingly concerned about whether they can afford to do so. That is why this project is so important. He offered thanks to Talji and the entire team at Zeta Insight. They have been terrific partners throughout this process, Reardon said. They listened, they participated in countless public meetings and community updates. They heard concerns from neighbors about density, about protecting the historic character of the neighborhood, and they responded by shaping a project that fits this site and the community. Perhaps the most important aspect, according to Reardon, was their willingness to discuss deeper affordability. They stepped up and increased the affordability for this project, Reardon said. The city stepped off as well. Our Affordable Housing Trust provided financial support, and the city committed to the demolition of the existing gym, which brought a tear to my eye, but was something we absolutely had to do to make the project possible. He also thanked the entire Healy Driscoll administration for its continued commitment to affordable housing and its work partnering with Newburyport. Speaking after Reardon, Driscoll said she chose to visit Newburyport due to its understanding that housing is just more than where we live. It is about how we live, Driscoll said. When we build housing, we're not just building buildings. We're building opportunity. We're building neighborhoods. We're building the places where a young family can put down roots, or where a teacher or a nurse can live near the people they serve, where a senior can afford to stay in the community they call home. He highlighted that over the last 3 years, since the Healy Driscoll administration has been in place, they have helped build, construct, and permit more than 100,000 homes. Discussing how they did it, she said they cut permitting times, eliminated renter brokerage fees, and gave families a $25,000 down payment for first-time home buyers, while also leveraging state-owned land. That's why we're on target to hit our goal of 222,000 new homes by 2035, Driscoll said. It is a big goal, and frankly, it should be, because Massachusetts has big needs. We need to be a state where a young person can afford their first apartment, where a family can buy a home. Taking to the microphone toward the end of the gathering, Talja said they have few steps left before construction gets underway, but are hoping to start next summer. It'll be a 2-year construction period, and we're hoping to open the building in 2029, somewhere in the spring or the summer, Talja said. New Windows Coming to Old South Church by Dave Rogers, Newburyport. Old South Presbyterian Church officials are restoring or replacing 8 windows at the Federal Street House of Worship, a process they hope will be completed in time for Christmas services. Evidence of the work can be spotted along School Street, where large sheets of wood are covering one of the 18th century building's window panes. Church Clerk of Session Janine Cunningham said the window work is but one of 3 projects the church has been tackling in recent years. The first project, which is done, repaired a leak near the bell tower and steeple. In terms of the windows project, church officials tapped into funds raised by the congregation to replace 3 of them at $15,000 each. 4 others totaling $58,000 were paid for through Community Preservation Act funds, donated by the city. The last window was paid for via a grant from the Daughters of the American Revolution, according to Cunningham. Getting the city's Community Preservation CPC to approve CPA money involves Cunningham going before the Historical Commission with the church's plans. Once approved, the commission recommended the project to the CPC, Cunningham said. Newburyport Historical Commission Chair Biff Boos, who also serves on the CPC, said the committee had more requests than money, so funding, let alone full funding, wasn't automatic for any of the CPA applications. Even so, the CPC voted to give the rehabilitation and preservation of structurally damaged sanctuary windows at Old South Church Project full funding. The Newburyport Historical Commission and the CPC supported this project because the need was structural rather than cosmetic, and the building's preservation restriction permanently protects the building, ensuring that the public money invested remains protected. For those reasons and Old South's significance to Newburyport's heritage and community life, the NPC voted unanimously to support the CPA funding request. The CPC did the same, Boos said in a statement. CPC Vice Chair Jane Healy called Old South Church one of Newburyport's most historic buildings. The church had already raised significant funds to restore several of its nearly 200-year-old windows. CPA funding helped make it possible to complete the remaining work. It's really interesting to think about the role this building played in early American history, including that some of the original troops of the Continental Army who marched to the Battle of Bunker Hill gathered there. I think it's important that we remember and preserve that history, and this project is a great example of how CPA funds can help us do that, Healy said in a statement. The third project involves repainting and repairing the exterior, an endeavor Cunningham said hasn't been done in roughly 18 years. Work won't begin until sometime next year, although Cunningham said church elders have obtained a quote from a developer. Since the 1756 built church is considered a historical building by the state. The project also needs to be approved by the Massachusetts Historical Commission, which holds what is called a preservation restriction on 29 Federal Street. Local historian and church tour guide Jerry Mullins said the building is internationally famous for having the Reverend George Whitefield buried under the pulpit. Whitefield is considered by many to be the most popular preacher during the 18th century's religious Great Awakening. Even though he was America's first colony-wide celebrity, he has been largely forgotten by the general public nationwide, Mullins said. Even with window work going on this summer, the church has been buried with torch this summer, Mullins added. While work continues on the historic building, church officials are still looking for a new spiritual leader, according to Cunningham. In the spirit, beyond the labels, seeing the person across the divide, by the Reverend Matt Willis Good. With election season heating up and campaign ads filling our screens, an exhausting familiar pattern is playing out again. We've become a culture that routinely others one another. We take a single stance on a single issue or an offhand comment we read online and instantly assume we know everything about a person's heart, their character, and their intelligence. Lately, the rhetoric designed to stoke fear and division seems louder than ever. We see an unsettling rise in language that paints Muslims or folks with left-leaning ideas as anti-American, socialists, or communists. Just as quickly, anyone leading right, supporting conservative candidates, or identifying as evangelical Christian get written off as a fascist or a racist. In both directions, this mechanism is the same. We reduce complex human beings into flat caricatures based on the demonizing scripts we're handed. When we define someone entirely by an opposing label, we stop seeing them as neighbors. We retreat into an us versus them mindset, rooted in scarcity and fear. The false belief that for us to thrive or to be secure, they must be defeated, silenced, or cast out. The trouble with this kind of characterization is that it blinds us to the unique gifts, lived experiences, and shared humanity that every individual brings to our community. No one person possesses all of the right answers, and no one is defined entirely by their political alignment. When we reduce people to their worst perceived stereotype, we forfeit the ability to learn from them, to work alongside them, and to recognize that they too care deeply about their families and their neighbors. What might change if we paused the urge to categorize instead of practiced curiosity? Rather than asking, which side are you on? What if we asked, what life experiences brought you to that perspective? We do not have to agree on every policy to honor the dignity of the person sitting across from us. As we navigate the months ahead, I invite us to resist the easy comfort of demonizing rhetoric. Let's look past the single statements and political yard signs. Choose to see the multifaceted gift in all of our neighborhoods and commit to the hard, beautiful work of staying in community together. The Reverend Matt Willis Good is the pastor of People's United Methodist Church in Newburyport and Merrimackport United Methodist Church in Merrimack. Clancy trial ends without verdict for the sixth day. By Leah Willingham and Mike Casey from the Associated Press. Editor's note. This story includes the discussion of suicide. If you or someone you know needs help, the National Suicide and Crisis Lifeline in the U.S. is available by calling or texting 988. Plymouth. The deadlocked jury in the Lindsey Clancy trial went home without a verdict Thursday in a dramatic sixth day of deliberations. After the jury's foreperson sent the judge a note saying a single juror won't follow the court's instructions about reasonable doubt. Details of the jury room conflict weren't revealed by the judge and only briefly discussed in open court, but they raised the possibility that a single holdout was standing in the way of a verdict on whether the Massachusetts mother is criminally responsible for killing her three children. The jury will return Friday to see if it can reach a decision. Before sending the jury home, the judge refused the defense's request to remove one of the jurors following heated discussions among the parties. Clancy, a 36-year-old former labor and delivery nurse, doesn't deny strangling her children in the basement of their home in 2023 before trying to take her own life. Her attorney argues that postpartum psychosis led to her actions, while prosecutors say she knew what she was doing when she killed Cora, Dawson, and Callan Clancy, ages 5, 3, and 8 months. Clancy's live-streamed trial has generated intense interest, with reporters and spectators packing the courtroom. The case has also sparked deep public divisions over her culpability and the issues around maternal mental health after childbirth. While the jury has twice sent the judge notes saying it couldn't agree on a verdict, this is the first time it has indicated possible tension or acrimony in the deliberation room. Clancy's attorney, Kevin Reddington, said in court that the jury foreperson sent another note Thursday complaining to the judge that one juror was refusing to listen to the law on reasonable doubt. Sullivan, after receiving the jury's note, brought in each juror individually and questioned them in private. The judge then reread his instructions on reasonable doubt before sending them back to continue deliberating. Reddington told the judge he should have dismissed the juror from the case. If we come back here in a half hour with a mistrial because of a juror that has spurned the instructions of the court, it is a shame. It is a real thing, Reddington said, referring to a possible deadlocked jury. Reddington said afterward, outside the courthouse, that the juror would be questioned by the judge Friday. There is a person who has doubt but will not listen to the judge's instructions, he told reporters. Prosecutor Jennifer Sprague said in court that she believed Judge William Sullivan's instruction was appropriate and no further action was necessary. Sullivan said removing a deliberating juror is a sensitive undertaking. I don't feel it is proper for me to side with one side or the other of the deliberations, the judge said. I do not feel it is appropriate for me to say I agree with one juror or the other 11. I have asked if they are able to follow my instructions. They swore earlier that they could. At one point, and for the first time in the trial, Clancy was brought to join a sidebar conversation with the judge. Paralyzed from the waist down after her suicide attempt, Clancy uses a wheelchair, which Reddington himself pushed to the front of the courtroom. She has a right to know what's going on, he later told reporters. finds there was a growing chance of a hung jury and the trial ending without a resolution, surfaced on Wednesday when Sullivan explained to the courtroom that jurors were stuck for a second time. Sullivan told the jurors not to abandon their own convictions just to reach a verdict, but urged them to seriously consider opposing views and reassess their positions if appropriate. The jury ultimately can't agree on a verdict. The judge could declare a mistrial. Prosecutors would then have to decide whether to put Clancy on trial again, drop the charges, or try to negotiate a plea deal with her lawyer. A jury decides Clancy was criminally responsible for her actions. It could convict her of either murder or manslaughter. If she is acquitted, a judge could still order her confined to a mental health facility if an evaluation determines that she poses a danger to the public. Throughout the trial, Clancy has received letters of support from all over the world, defense attorney Kevin Reddington said Thursday. It is just amazing. She reads them all. Jurors have heard testimony from relatives and doctors about how Clancy's mental health declined in the months before the killings and how her treatment included several medications and a short stay in a psychiatric hospital. Medical experts hired by the prosecution and the defense reached a sharply different conclusions about her psychiatric state when she killed the children. Patrick Clancy has said in interviews that he forgives his now ex-wife, whom he views as ill rather than evil. Clancy strangled the children with exercise bands in their home's basement, then cut herself and jumped from a second floor window. Her lawyers say she heard her voice telling her to kill the children so she could end her own life. The prosecution argues she deliberately sent her then husband on errands to get him out of the house, and prosecutors have questioned the seriousness of her suicide attempt. TGIF, what's up this weekend? Here comes the sun. There's still time to get lost in a sea of sunflowers at Colby's Farm this weekend. Parking is $10, cash only. Bring a camera, crack a smile, take a selfie. There's plenty of fun at this annual tradition. Well-behaved dogs on a leash are welcome. Colby Farm is at 50 Scotland Road, Newbury. Live music at the house. The Custom House Maritime Museum's Music on the Promenade series concludes Sunday in the museum's backyard. This week's artist is singer-songwriter Ella Faria. The tunes start at 4 p.m. and last 2 hours. The event is free. All one needs to bring is a lawn chair and a blanket. The museum is at 25 Water Street, Newburyport. Keep your eye on the ball. Vintage baseball, the way Abraham Lincoln used to watch it, returns to the Spencer Pierce Little Farm on Sunday at 11 a.m. The historically accurate game features underhand pitching without gloves. A ball bounced once and then caught is an out. All for fun is for free for the historic New England members. $5 for everyone else. The farm is at 5 Littles Lane, Newbury. Rocket. School of Rock, a hit musical that dares you to melt your face off with rock music, ends its run at the Firehouse Center for the Arts this weekend, with shows Friday and Saturday at 7 p.m. There is a Sunday matinee too at 2 p.m. Tickets start at $30. For more information and tickets, visit firehouse.org. 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

0: Hi, it's John here with the Talking Information Center. Please be aware, the Talking Information Center office and studios will be closed this coming Monday, September 7th, for the Labor Day holiday. 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
8: Hi, this is Jen. Today is Friday, September 4th, and I am reading the Providence Journal. Moving in, moving forward. Brown's new class arrives at campus, marred by tragedy. The first whispers of fall arrived on Providence's College Hill this week with packs of confident-seeming 18-year-olds and their nearby giddy parents. The annual rites of Brown University's move-in day for first years, brown boxes, lanyard necklaces, shade-dappled lawns, took place as scheduled on September 2nd, but while students from every corner of the world joined the Rhode Island family this week, their hearts had arrived here long before they did. Daniel Chow was at church in Sydney, Australia when the news flashed on his phone. Katie Nadion was at home in New York City when her mom texted. Down Route 4 in Narragansett, Hadrian Duncan was only days away from hearing if he'd gotten into his top-choice school. And over all of their shoulders, not unlike today, parents and guardians and loved ones wore emotions on their sleeves on behalf of their children. "Scary," said Sean Chow, 48, as he remembered reading the phone screen that his son passed to him in church. "But we think he'll be okay. Providence is a safe city," Chow said. "I think he's in good hands." A little less than 9 months after the Brown University shooting, the newest crop of first-year students and families arrived at a campus with a raft of new safety measures, including adding 700 security cameras to the 1,200 already on campus, hiring additional police and safety personnel, and heightening their coordination with local police departments, and implementing swipe-restricted access to nearly every one of the campus's more than 300 buildings. On August 28th, both the Providence Police Department and the university released after-action reports finding that trained officers had responded

0: well, and that the shooting could not have been prevented with different police action. Several recommendations for codifying best practice data sharing policies were suggested. Significantly, or perhaps not, these students and their families decided on Brown in the midst of the school's unwelcome entree to global news. Early decision applicants were supposed to be notified on Monday, December 15th. The shooting took place on Saturday, December 13th. So their college acceptance letters were delayed, and became one of the many small ripples that emanated from the day's tragedy. Max Ruda, a Dallas native who hopes to play intramural soccer and get involved with the Brown Dems, said there was no impact on his decision. "It was obviously very sad, but I was trusting they'd investigate," he said. Fielding Teague of Richmond, Virginia, carried the violin she plans to play in the school's orchestra and said she was used to hearing about shootings in the news. "It could have happened on any college campus," she said. Jody Schwab, 53, whose first-year daughter was off somewhere carrying boxes, said she wasn't scared or worried. "Brown did their own internal review, the results of which made me feel good," said the Asheville, North Carolina resident. Did shooting affect enrollment? The delayed early acceptance letters were among the long list of turned upside down decisions of last December, said Brian Clark, a spokesperson for the university. "The exclusive focus was on physical safety," he said, "but the letters were released only 2 days later than planned," Clark said, "because the university wanted applicants to be able to move forward in their college selection process. And overall, there was no impact on the university's admissions or, it seems so far, matriculation. In fact, last year saw a 12% year-over-year increase in applications," Clark said, "and as of move-in morning, there were no issues with students arriving to fill their spots." Clark said the university is keeping a close eye on international students to assist with any issues traveling from abroad, but there have been none so far. At lunchtime, legions of lanyard-wearing teens arrived on the main quad to sit cross-legged and eat sandwiches. Some maybe smiled too big, some maybe played it too cool, but thankfully the normal first-day jitters seemed the predominant concern among Providence's newest residents. McKee pledges $16.5 million to raise Medicaid rates. If you ask healthcare providers in Rhode Island what the source of the ailment of the state's healthcare system is, many of them will respond with two words: reimbursement rates. Healthcare providers often blame low insurance reimbursement rates for physician burnout, slim margins that make running hospitals and clinics dicey business, and a rumored exodus of doctors and nurses from the Ocean State seeking greener pastures elsewhere. That Rhode Island is in the grips of a shortage of primary care providers is well documented. Earlier this year, the Office of the Health Insurance Commissioner released another report underscoring how primary care remains elusive for many Rhode Islanders, particularly lower-income families and Hispanics. In recent years, Rhode Island has taken steps to raise reimbursement rates, especially for primary care providers. The Office of the Health Insurance Commissioner also has issued rules requiring insurers to increase their spending in primary care as well as curb administrative burdens. Now, Medicaid reimbursement rates for primary care providers may be getting a boost, following recommendations from a new report by the Office of the Health Insurance Commissioner. Governor Dan McKee announced during a September 2nd press conference that he would include $16.5 million in the state budget for increasing Medicaid reimbursement rates. Currently, Medicaid reimbursement rates are aligned at 100% of Medicare reimbursement rates, but the investment would raise them to 150%, which Corey King, the state's health insurance commissioner, said would more accurately reflect the cost of delivering primary care in Rhode Island. Rhode Island has made significant progress strengthening primary care, but there is more work to do, McKee said in a statement. In my next budget, I'm committing to take the next major step and position our state to lead the country on primary care investment. The OHIC report calls for an annual $22 million increase in investment in primary care Medicaid reimbursement rates. The amount in McKee's budget will be prorated. McKee's proposed money would come from both state and federal funds with an assumed start date of October 1st, 2027. Implementing the changes will require approval from the state's General Assembly and the Centers for Medicare and Medicaid Services. McKee is also currently seeking re-election, facing a primary challenge from Democrat Helena Folks. The increases would only apply to Medicaid reimbursement rates for primary care. About one-third of Rhode Islanders are covered by Medicaid. The report also recommended investing an additional $20 million annually to fund the cost of expanded care teams in primary care, which include providers such as therapists, registered nurses, social workers, and nutritionists. OHIC will host a forum September 16th from 9:30 to 11 a.m. at the Department of Labor and Training's conference room in Cranston so that the public and stakeholders can offer comments and ask questions. Rhode Island ranks among safest states, yet spends heavily on public safety. Rhode Island spends substantially more on police and fire protection services than most of the nation, according to a new report from the Rhode Island Public Expenditure Council, or RIPEC, that analyzed spending in the budget year that began June 30, 2024. Yet there is little evidence that the state has a greater need for these services, the president and CEO of RIPEC, Michael DBAs, said in a news release just after RIPEC released its report. Rhode Island has among the five lowest crime rates in the nation, DBAs said, and while data on fire incidents are limited, there is no evidence that Rhode Island experiences high levels of fire activity relative to other states. Asked for a response to such points, a spokeswoman for Providence Police and Fire, Christy Doray, said that some public safety outcomes in Providence, such as lower crime rates, are a reflection of how the city has managed its public safety spending. The city has seen the lowest level of violent crime since 1990, Doray said. Rhode Island has, as a whole, had the fourth lowest violent crime rate and third lowest property crime rate among U.S. states in 2024, the RIPEC report says. Per capita spending on fire services relative to personal income was the highest in the nation during the budget year, the report says. The report also says 70% of fire department callouts were for emergency medical services rather than fire-related emergencies, and that most fire departments in the state, including nearly every single municipal fire department, provide Class A advanced life support. As of 2020, only 17% of fire departments in the U.S. provided that level of EMS service, the report says. Ethics Commission dismisses complaint against Lawson. The Ethics Commission has once again given Senate President Valerie Lawson, whose day job is president of the National Education Association Rhode Island, a pass to vote on bills backed by the teachers' union she leads. The commission voted 4-1 on Tuesday, September 2nd, to dismiss a complaint filed by Defending Education that centered on Democrat Lawson's votes on the new three-year moratorium on new charter schools long sought by the union and a bill that would have helped unionize charter schools that ultimately died in the House. The ethics complaint said, "The conflict presented here is structural as well as transactional, as Senate President Lawson exercises significant authority over the legislative agenda, including legislation governing public sector labor relations and the charter public school sector. those voting that the group's complaint did not state facts that are sufficient to constitute violations of the Code of Ethics included Lauren E. Jones, Christopher P. Callahan, Frank J. Senarini, and Emma L. Peterson. Commissioner Hugo Ritchie cast the dissenting vote. The action drew this response from Erica Sanzi, speaking on behalf of Defending Education. We are disappointed by the Commission's decision. We believed our complaint demonstrated a pattern of ethical violations by Senator Lawson. Unfortunately, the Commission's decision further opens the door for the General Assembly to be dominated by unions and other special interest groups. But Lawson issued this statement. I am grateful to the Ethics Commission for affirming that I voted in accordance with their guidance and the Code of Ethics. The bills referenced in the complaint that was dismissed today, which was brought by an out-of-state organization, are in the same category as bills that have been ruled on in the past as acceptable for my vote, she continued. Prior Ethics Commission ruling in Lawson's favor. Lawson has previously faced and overcome conflict accusations over her dual role as Senate president and union boss. In 2019, the Ethics Commission dismissed a Republican complaint about her vote to lock in the terms of expired municipal union contracts. At the time, Lawson was vice president of NEARI and in her first term in the Senate. When Lawson was elected Senate president in 2025 and had risen to president of the union, she sought and received an advisory opinion from the Ethics Commission that cleared her to serve in both roles. But Defending Education contended that Lawson's votes during this past legislative session breached the guidelines that the Ethics Commission laid out in its June 2025 advisory opinion. Specifically, the advisory opinion said she should recuse herself from participation in discussions and voting on matters for which her business associate or employer appears or presents evidence or arguments before the General Assembly or the Senate. The complaint said NEARI lobbyist Alex Lucini testified in support of S-2924, which would have allowed workers to unionize if a majority signed cards, require management to stay neutral, and provide a 30-minute union orientation for new hires. Defending Education also argued that making it easier to organize teachers could financially benefit NEARI by adding new dues-paying members. But Lawson, who is seeking re-election in her East Providence district and facing a challenge from former Representative Brian Coogan, prevailed. As I always do, I consulted with our legal staff and reviewed these bills before determining that it was appropriate to vote on them, Lawson wrote in an email response to the Defending Education complaint. I am confident that the Ethics Commission will agree that I acted in full compliance with the Code of Ethics. Commission will, however, investigate Republican Senator. The Ethics Commission voted 5-0, however, to investigate a complaint filed against Senate Minority Whip Gordon Rogers, Republican Foster. The complaint filed in July by resident Lynn Ryder alleges that Rogers, in his day job as Foster Public Works Director, used town equipment, personnel, and material to improve access to a portion of his property that he leases or rents to Partners Auto for the storage of used cars. The allegation. The newly widened and resurfaced access is technically a 300-foot section of a paper road that has not been open for 150 years that was widened and resurfaced at taxpayers' expense for the sole purpose of making it easier for large carriers to drop off vehicles in the dirt lot for which he receives compensation. Rogers issued a statement in which he said, "Unfortunately, this complaint appears to be yet another attempt by Ms. Ryder to manufacture wrongdoing where none exists," he said. "I am confident that a fair and complete investigation will establish the relevant facts. This is a public road. Its maintenance falls within the responsibilities of the Department of Public Works, and I acted in my official capacity in carrying out those responsibilities." High school boys soccer. South Kingstown sends early message with win. South Kingstown required just one match to start turning the page on a difficult 2025 season. A trip to Victory Field and a win over defending state champion Barrington was exactly what the Rebels needed after their most challenging fall in two decades. Two brilliant finishes, Cole McCall midway through the first half, Enzo Yamanaka early in the second, did the job for South Kingstown on a beautiful Wednesday night, September 2nd. The Rebels held on for a 2-1 triumph over the Eagles in Division I and wasted no time building momentum into 2026. "This year we got into it early," McCall said. "We talked early. We got together early. We just gained chemistry over that time." South Kingstown carried a 1-0 edge into the break and waited just 4 minutes to double it. Yamanaka pulled up along the left wing, shifted inside to his right foot, and drilled one from outside the box that zipped across the cage and settled low inside the far post. He raced toward the far corner to celebrate with his teammates, who surged off the bench after building a 2-0 advantage. "Just focused on hitting it off my foot," Yamanaka said. "Don't look at it going in. Wait to see everyone's reaction." The Rebels put their heads down and worked from there to the finish, doing enough in their defensive half to prevent Barrington from sharing the points. The Eagles cut the deficit on one corner kick and nearly tied the game on a second, with Kelly Hill clipping the top of the crossbar on a spectacular bicycle kick effort in the 75th minute. The final whistle put South Kingstown above 500 for just a 7-10-1 close to last year. "Everyone started working a little bit harder," Yamanaka said. "We started running around more. We were just buzzing." Barrington started brightly but trailed after 21 minutes when McCall offered a bit of brilliance. He picked through multiple defenders and found himself in front of goal for a cool finish to make it 1-0. The Eagles allowed McCall to take possession frequently in this one while he played as a withdrawn striker, settling into a pocket of space behind the midfielders and in front of the defenders. "It's just so much freedom there," McCall said. "You can do whatever you want. Turn, pass. It's just creativity and imagination." Barrington was chasing the game throughout the second half and used a powerful header from Atharva and Thakrish to get on the board in the 69th minute. Merritt Birbiglia served in a corner off the left, and Ananthakrish jumped one home from the center of the penalty area. The Eagles couldn't manage a second, and South Kingstown took the long ride home in triumph. "We've all grown up with each other," McCall said. "This win means a lot to the team, to this family." 2026 FIBA World Cup Friars star lands on Nigeria's roster. Grace Ifoza, who starred for the Providence College women's basketball team, has made the cut for Nigeria's official 12-player roster for the upcoming 2026 FIBA World Cup. The tournament is set to be played September 4th through 13th in Berlin, Germany. Ifoza becomes just the second player in Providence College women's basketball history to play in a FIBA World Cup, and third Friar overall, spanning men's and women's basketball, according to the school. She joins former Friar Jovana Nojic, who played for her native Serbia in the 2022 Women's World Cup and averaged 10.2 points, 4.3 rebounds, and 1.8 assists per game. On the men's side, Tuukka Kati played for Finland in the 2014 FIBA Basketball World Cup. Ifoza played for the Friars for 5 seasons from 2020 to 2025 and finished her time with PC with 1,115 points. She earned All Big East second team honors in her final season with the program in 2025. A year earlier, she became the first Friar since 1993 to land a spot on the Big East All-Tournament team. Ifoza reached double figures in the scoring column 54 times in her career, including 10 games with 10 or more points. She averaged better than 12.5 points per game in each of her final 2 seasons with the program, including a career-best 13.4 points per game in 2024-25. Last season, Efoza signed her first professional contract and competed in Turkey. She most recently signed with St. Amand Hanat Basket, known as the Green Girls, in St. Amand-les-Eaux, France. Nigeria enters the 2026 FIBA Women's Basketball World Cup, ranked number 8 in the world, and will play in Group B along with France, Hungary, and Korea. The Tigres will face Korea in their opening game at 8:30 a.m. Friday, September 4th. Woods can't forget. He got lucky in latest crash. A reduced charge does not reduce the seriousness or the wrongness of what Tiger Woods did. Let's hope he understands that because his attorney's comments Wednesday, September 2nd, following the plea deal from Woods' latest DUI arrest, weren't exactly encouraging. Woods lost his driver's license for 5 years after pleading no contest to charges of reckless driving and refusal to submit to a lawful test. The ultimate decision was made to bring closure to the case, Woods' attorney Douglas Duncan told TV station WPBF, and to allow Tiger and his family to move on with their lives. Woods lucky no one was hurt in latest crash. Move on with their lives, as if this was a minor fender bender or a ticket for trespassing rather than the averted catastrophe that it was. Woods endangered lives with this latest DUI incident, clipping a pickup truck towing a small trailer while trying to overtake it at high speed in his neighborhood. After his SUV flipped, it skidded down the street before coming to a stop within inches of a sidewalk. Though Woods blew a 0.0 on two alcohol breath tests, officers on the scene of the March 27th crash believe he was impaired. Two hydrocodone pills were found in his pocket, and he spent weeks at a rehab center in Switzerland after the crash. Given Woods' medical history, it's not surprising if he was once again abusing painkillers. He told police after the crash he's had 7 back surgeries and more than 20 procedures on his leg, and that his ankle seizes when he walks. The pain must be as excruciating as it is constant. Only the most hard-hearted person in the world wouldn't feel sympathy for someone being betrayed by the very body that made him a global icon. But it doesn't excuse what Woods did. Imagine if a car had been approaching from the other direction, or his kids had been with him, or God forbid, his SUV had skidded a few inches farther and someone had been on that sidewalk. Sir, I want you to understand that 5 years of no driving is for the safety of the public. There are no exceptions, Martin County, Florida, Judge Darren Steele told Woods on September 2nd. If you were to drive for any reason at all, you would go immediately back to jail. No school runs, no quick errands, no driving to a friend's house. Woods can't even tool around in a golf cart if it's on a public roadway, though he will be able to drive a cart if he's on a golf course or in a private community. It's a harsh sentence, and it's more than just. Woods can ensure this doesn't happen again. Again, addiction is a nasty disease, one that exacts a toll on the addict and everyone around him or her. But Woods at least has the resources to put one part of his life beyond his addiction's control to protect the public from being collateral damage. All he has to do is hire a driver. With a net worth of at least $1.5 billion, according to Forbes, there is no reason for Woods to be driving himself. He can easily hire people who will be at his beck and call 24 hours a day, 7 days a week. Put the keys in their hands and keep himself and everyone else out of harm's way. If I can send any message to Mr. Woods, it's simply this. Of all the people in the world who should not get behind the wheel of a car, it's the gentleman who is one of the most recognizable faces on the planet, State Attorney Thomas Bacadal said after the hearing. Somebody will see it, whether it's in Georgia or Nevada, New York or where have you. He's not to drive a car. If he does, Woods will, as the judge said, go to jail. So he has a choice to make, move on with his life as if this was no big deal and may only be a matter of time before Woods is standing in another courtroom, Or take the gravity of these last 6 months to heart and get the help, literally and figuratively, that he needs. That was by Nancy Armour, columnist for USA Today. Today's forecast, September 4th, high of 83, low of 63, mostly sunny, less humid. Extended forecast, Saturday, partly sunny and not as warm with a shower. Sunday, mostly sunny. Monday, mostly sunny. Tuesday, a couple of afternoon showers.
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2: Here's the forecast for the Boston and South Shore area on the Talking Information Center from the National Weather Service. For today, partly sunny, temperatures in the lower 80s, cloudy overnight, turning clear by morning, temperatures in the mid-60s. Saturday looks sunny, temperatures in the mid-70s. The sun rose this morning at 6:14, setting at 7:13 this evening. Stay tuned for more heading your way next on the Talking Information Center.
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6: 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And that's all the time I have for today. A quick reminder that all prices listed are only in effect from September 4th, and they end on September 10th. With that, my name is Billy, and I've been reading you the Stop and Shop flyer for the Talking Information Center. Have a wonderful day, and thank you for listening.
7: You can't escape a traffic jam. Know what else you can't escape? Seasonal allergies. And you might think you can avoid that coffee stain until... 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

0: 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And that's all the time I have for today. A quick reminder that all prices read here today are only in effect from September 4th, and they end on September 10th. And with that, my name is Billy, and I've been reading you the Roach Brothers Shopping Guide for the Talking Information Center. Have a wonderful day, and thank you for listening.
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0: 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And that is all the time I have for today. A quick reminder that all of the prices read are only in effect from Friday, September 4th, and they end on Thursday, September 10th. With that, my name is Billy, and I've been reading you the Shaw's and the Star Market flyer for the Talking Information Center. Have a wonderful day, and thank you for listening.
8: Here's the forecast for the Boston and South Shore area on the Talking Information Center from the National Weather Service. For today, partly sunny, temperatures in the lower 80s, cloudy overnight, turning clear by morning, temperatures in the mid-60s. Saturday looks sunny, temperatures in the mid-70s. The sun rose this morning at 6:14, setting at 7:13 this evening. Stay tuned for more heading your way next on the Talking Information Center. Hi, it's John here with the Talking Information Center. Please be aware the Talking Information Center office and studios will be closed this coming Monday, September 7th, for the Labor Day holiday. On this Labor Day, all newspapers will be replaced with substitute shows. 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
0: 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And that is all the time I have for today. A quick reminder that all the prices read in the Market Basket flyer are only in effect from Friday, September 4th, and they end on Thursday, September 10th. With that, my name is Billy, and I've been reading you the Market Basket Shopper's Guide for the Talking Information Center. Have a wonderful day, and thank you for listening.
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0: Thank you for listening to the Talking Information Center. Today is Thursday, September 3rd, and my name is Vicki. 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
5: 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There is a three-pack that you can buy that totals $24.26 this week. There's also Kutch's Turkey Farm Turkey Ground Turkey Tray Pack, which is organic. A 16-ounce package this week is on sale for $8.99. There's Applegate Organics Herb Turkey Breast, sliced turkey breast in a 6-ounce package. There's actually two sizes. One size, the 6-ounce size, is $8.79 this week. And it doesn't even mention the second size, although it says various sizes. $8.79 for Applegate Organics Herb Turkey Breast. Let's move on to dairy, cheese, and eggs. Oatly Original Oat Milk, 64 ounces, plant-based, made from oats, a milk alternative, vegan, non-GMO, gluten-free, and kosher, is on sale this week for $4.27. Tine Jarlsberg cheese, it's from a wheel, so it's a nice thick slice, is 11% off this week, totaling $13.34 a pound. Nancy's Organic Unsalted Butter in an 8-ounce package is 11% off this week for a total of $6.03. 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There's a note here that says that there is low stock and to get it soon. $3.65 by Whole Foods Market whipped cream cheese in an 8-ounce container is on sale this week for $2.39. 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And there's a note in red saying there's a low stock to get in there. There's also $3.65 by Whole Foods Market shredded Mexican blend cheese. Is $3.19 this week for an 8-ounce bag. We'll move now into the produce section, specifically into the fruit. First off, organic bananas are 79 cents per pound. Conventional bananas are 59 cents per pound. Organic strawberries are on sale this week, 1 pound for $5.99. Medium-sized Hass avocados are 7% off this week for $1.39. Organic blueberries by the pint are on sale this week for $5.99. Organic Honey Crisp apples, they're very good, are on sale this week for $3.88 a pound. Conventional regular limes are on sale this week at 59 cents per pound. A 3-pound bag of mandarin clementines are 8% off this week, or $5.54 per bag. Organic green seedless grapes are on sale this week at 29% off, for a total of $3.32 per pound. You can get the organic red seedless grapes as well, also 29% off, and also $3.32 a pound. Let's don't forget our lemons. Lemons are on sale this week for 89 cents per pound. If you want organic lemons, then the sale price is $1.29 a pound. It's still warm, so let's talk about some peaches and nectarines. 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Organic yellow nectarines are 11% off this week, or $4.43 per pound. 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Thank you so much for listening to Whole Foods grocery and shopping guides this week for September 2nd through September 8th. My name is Vicki, and thank you so much for listening.
6: Here's the forecast for the Boston and South Shore area on the Talking Information Center from the National Weather Service. For today, partly sunny, temperatures in the lower 80s, cloudy overnight, turning clear by morning, temperatures in the mid-60s. Saturday looks sunny, temperatures in the mid-70s. The sun rose this morning at 6:14, setting at 7:13 this evening. Stay tuned for more heading your way next on the Talking Information Center.
7: Hello?
8: Man, where are you? This wedding is lit. I thought you were coming.
7: Ooh, I can't. I'm in bed with the flu.
8: The flu? You didn't get a flu shot?
7: I wish I did. I can't believe I'm missing out on Greg's wedding.
8: 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Grandma's about to crowd surf.
7: Grandma's about to what? What?
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4: Hello, everybody, and welcome to our reading of the Associated Press news for this Friday, the 4th of September, as we head into Labor Day weekend. My name is Al Freeman. Our first AP headline watchdog report, ex-Labor Secretary Chavez de Remer oversaw hostile work environment and misused funds. The story is written by Jill Colvin, and the dateline is New York. Former Labor Secretary Lori Chavez de Remer oversaw a toxic, intimidating, and humiliating work environment and engaged in numerous violations of department policy, according to a new report from the department's Office of Inspector General. The report includes allegations that Chavez de Remer engaged in an inappropriate relationship with a member of her security detail and violated travel regulations by combining personal and office travel. It also accuses her of violating the department's alcohol policies, directing staff to perform personal tasks on official time, and failing to report gifts through appropriate channels. Among the allegations are accusations that senior staff berated employees in front of colleagues and made staffing decisions based on physical appearance rather than professional qualifications. In one incident during a personal trip to Oregon, Chavez de Remer allegedly stopped at a strip club featuring partially nude dancers and directed her limousine driver to give money to a performer, the report said. The report says it was based on interviews with 53 current and former Labor Department staffers and one employee from another federal agency, as well as a review of more than 500 documents, images, and videos. Chavez de Remer, who resigned earlier this year, did not immediately respond to a request for comment sent to an email listed on her Facebook page. Jill Colvin is an Associated Press national political reporter covering campaigns and elections. Our next AP story is headlined, EPA seeks more public comments as it struggles to devise water rule that limits scope on wetlands. The story is written by Matthew Daly. The Environmental Protection Agency is seeking additional public comments as it tries to redefine the scope of the nation's bedrock clean water law to significantly limit the wetlands it covers. The request announced Friday comes nearly a year after the agency proposed a rule defining waters of the United States, or WOTUS, based on a 2023 Supreme Court ruling that removed federal protections for vast areas. The plea for new information is highly unusual and reflects the complexity of the water rule, a contentious regulation that's been argued in the courts for decades and reached the Supreme Court twice since 2006. The latest proposal is a supplemental rule that EPA said will help it and the U.S. Army Corps of Engineers evaluate a wider range of options as they work toward a final rule that fully implements the Supreme Court's decision in a case known as Sackett v. EPA. The 2023 ruling sharply limited the federal government's authority to police water pollution in certain wetlands. It boosted property rights over concerns about clean water in a ruling in favor of Michael and Chantel Sackett, an Ohio couple who sought to build a house near a lake. The new rule, once made final, will cut bureaucratic red tape and protect water quality while recognizing that states and tribes are best positioned to manage their own water resources, the EPA said. The rule will provide greater predictability for landowners, farmers, ranchers, energy producers, the technology sector, developers, and small